0: Good evening from the newsroom. Topping our scene in global coverage tonight with the updated results just in, the president's meltdown over California's primary, claims yet again with no evidence presented of rigged elections. Now, keeping them honest, there is certainly plenty to take issue with. Here are the numbers in the L.A. mayor's race, and CNN can now project that Mayor Karen Bass and city councilwoman Nithya Raman will go on to the runoff in November, defeating Trump-backed former reality show star Spencer Pratt. But it took 6 days to get there. That's because California allows mail-in ballots to be counted if they're postmarked by Election Day and arrive by tomorrow. That's why this took so long and is taking so long for other races. No one disputes that. Plenty of people don't like it. Some even believe it invites mistrust in elections. But what the president is doing, and he has done in the past without evidence, is actively sowing distrust. Here he is today on social media. Not possible for Spencer Pratt to have lost the L.A. runoffs after the big lead he had. Third world nation rigged elections. And here he is on NBC's Meet the Press over the weekend, talking first about the 2020 election and then now.
1: The election was rigged. It was a dirty election. And it's happening again right now in California.
2: You've never presented evidence.
1: It's happening right now in California. Right now, it's looking. Look at what's happening in California.
2: Where's the evidence to that?
1: It's
2: the
1: 4 days.
2: Are doing well in
1: California. It's, no, they're not. They're dropping fast because it's a rigged election. Let me tell you, it's 4 days and they aren't even close
2: that's
1: to coming
2: they,
1: up
2: that's
1: with
2: how they count
1: you know
2: the
1: why
2: votes
1: they're doing
2: California.
1: That? Because they're cheating on the election.
2: There's what do you have evidence they're, to support?
1: All
2: that?
1: I have to do is look. All
2: but,
1: I have to do is
2: that's
1: look.
2: Not evidence.
1: And I listen. And I listen to people but, and let's see what happens. But,
0: well, keeping them honest, there is no evidence. No evidence of widespread or even sporadic voter fraud and none of election rigging in California. No matter how many times the president of the United States screams at reporters and everyone else about rigged elections, the most powerful man in the world has no proof. In fact, according to the Conservative Heritage Foundation's election fraud tracking database, there have been just 71 instances of people convicted for voter fraud in California dating back to 1993. 71 cases over 33 years in a state of 40 million people. As for the 2020 election, the president lost more than 60 court challenges to his 2020 defeat. He was shrieking at Kristen Welker that he listens to people. Well, let him listen to this, his own attorney general at the time.
3: I had three discussions with the president that I can recall. One was on November 23rd, one was on December 1st, and one was on December 14th. And I've been through sort of the give and take of those discussions. And in that context, I made it clear I did not agree with the idea of saying the election was stolen and putting out this stuff, which I told the president was bullshit.
0: Well, it doesn't matter how much the president polishes that turd, it still stinks. He did not stop making claims without evidence in 2020 or since, and does not like being asked to back up his claims now. Here's how his interview with Kristen Welker ended.
2: Do you have evidence to support
1: all
2: that?
1: All I have to do is look. All
2: but,
1: I have to do is
2: that's
1: look.
2: That's not
1: and
2: evidence.
1: And I listen. And I listen to people, but, and let's see what happens.
2: But, sir, that's not evidence.
1: Do you think it's appropriate?
2: That's how they that count the votes in
1: do you
2: California?
1: Think it's appropriate that they have an election, and 5 days later, they're nowhere close to picking
2: state
1: a winner?
2: State local officials acknowledge they are slow. They're urging.
1: No, they're crooked.
2: They're urging the votes to be counted quickly. That's how they
1: they're
2: vote in
1: crooked,
2: California.
1: They're crooked, just like you're crooked. Your press is crooked, and Meet the Press is crooked.
2: To be fair, I'm not crooked, but let's
1: really?
2: Let's
1: well,
2: continue.
1: You play right into their hands.
2: Let's continue.
1: You're either crooked or you're stupid.
2: Let's
1: you
2: continue.
1: Play right into their hands with this rep. You know that these elections are rigged. Your network knows that they're rigged. You know that I won an election in a landslide, and I got 94% bad press.
2: But, Mr. President,
1: you know why
2: you've
1: I got
2: never
1: that?
2: Presented
1: because you have no
2: evidence.
1: Credibility.
2: But you've never presented evidence that it was rigged. Let's keep talking about I want to talk about Todd Burch.
1: You have more evidence. There's more evidence than ever presented.
2: Let's talk
1: your
2: about
1: your elections
2: you
1: in this country.
2: Court.
1: We're like a third world country.
2: But, sir,
1: your elections are crooked. And you're crooked. And Meet the Press is crooked.
2: But, Mr. President,
1: and so is ABC and CBS and CNN.
2: But, Mr. President,
1: your one-sided crooked networks. All right, let's call it quits because I've had enough. Thank you, darling. Have a good
2: Mr.
1: time.
2: Mr. President, let's please. I traveled all the way to Wisconsin.
1: I've sat
2: I traveled
1: in the rain with
2: all
1: you.
2: I know.
1: I've
2: I traveled
1: sat in the rain
2: all the
1: with
2: way
1: you
2: to
1: for
2: Wisconsin.
1: An hour. On and off in the rain. And I've given you enough time. You ought to straighten out your press because you know what?
2: Mr. President,
1: a country can never be great with a dishonest
2: press. Listen,
1: we
2: traveled all the way to Wisconsin for this interview.
0: Thank you, darling. When the president is confronted on his lies, he doesn't have the evidence to back them up, so he talks louder and then he leaves, all without ever offering evidence to back up his allegations. Attorney General Bill Barr is long gone. Mr. Trump now has far more sycophantic people around him. His recent personal defense attorney is now his acting attorney general, and he wants him to be permanent. And here's what House Speaker Mike Johnson said when asked by Armando Raju about the president's allegations of election fraud in California.
4: I think California is playing around with this.
5: But what evidence is there to prove that there was rigged?
4: Look, I don't. Some of these efforts are so diabolical and so far upstream it is impossible to prove. But I think everybody knows instinctively something is wrong here. And that's a concern.
0: That man is second in line to the presidency, and he's claiming something in California is so diabolical it's just impossible to prove. So far upstream. 2 days ago, the Los Angeles U.S. Attorney's Office said that it had opened multiple election fraud investigations. However, as the Washington Post reported at the time, the official in charge, quote, did not elaborate on the nature of the investigations he said he'd launched and did not refer to any evidence suggesting that fraud had occurred. Alex Michelson is following the latest vote totals from Los Angeles. So, Alex, I mentioned CNN's projection in the mayor's race, Spencer Pratt not moving forward. How are California officials reacting to President Trump's allegations of a rigged election, and what are the numbers show?
6: Well, the numbers showed, as you just said, that Nithya Raman has really been dominating the late incoming vote. These are mostly votes that were dropped off in ballot drop boxes in the last few days of the campaign. Traditionally in Los Angeles, those have broken very Democratic and very progressive. We saw that today, and that is why that breaking news is that Nithya Raman is moving on and will face off against Karen Bass. Spencer Pratt is out. Let's look at the new numbers that we just got. And in this new dump, we see that Raman really excelled today. She gained 18,000 votes on Pratt just today alone. She's now ahead of him by about 22,000 votes. On Election Day, she was behind by 40,000 votes. Yesterday, she took the lead. Today, we see her gaining some ground. It's enough ground that the folks at CNN feel comfortable that she is going to take that spot. It was a similar projection in the last few minutes from the Associated Press and the LA Times joining CNN in projecting that Nithya Raman is moving on. This is a dramatic, dramatic moment, especially for Spencer Pratt, who got so much attention around the country for his race, especially in the right-wing media ecosystem, and just galvanized that attention. But the question always was, could you convert all of that attention, especially on the right, into actual votes in Los Angeles, one of the bluest cities in the country, where just 13% of people are Republicans? And based off of the vote totals, it appears that he could not. So Spencer Pratt, although he won the battle for most clicks, did not win the battle for most votes. And it'll be a very interesting battle, Anderson, going forward between Karen Bass, the incumbent mayor, and this Democratic Socialist city council member, Democrat on Democrat. Polls going into this, Anderson, showed that Karen Bass has a good chance of losing to Nithya Raman, but showed her beating Spencer Pratt in a big way in a one-on-one matchup.
0: What's the latest in the governor's race?
6: The latest in the governor's race is that Steve Hilton remains in second place, and there's still quite a gap there. Tom Steyer is not getting so far the kinds of numbers that he needs to make a big move. So it's looking increasingly likely like it's going to be Democrat Javier Becerra versus Republican Steve Hilton, but not enough numbers in terms of us making a projection just quite yet.
0: All right. Alex Michelson, appreciate it. Join me now, former senior advisor to President Obama, David Axelrod, executive committee chair of the New York State Democratic Committee, Christine Quinn, and former RNC communications director, Doug High. David, I mean, obviously, not surprising the president's making baseless claims again about voter fraud, rigged elections. What do you think this signals certainly for the midterms?
7: Well, listen, I think this is the important question. It's not, we've heard this now for years and years and years, so it isn't surprising. The question is why? Why is he saying it? But first of all, let's say it's absurd to suggest that this was rigged in order to kick out the Republicans. The front runners, both in the governor and the mayor and the governor's race, would love to run against the Republicans. It is a very Democratic state. It's an even more Democratic city, as Alex was saying. And their chances are much greater running against Republicans, partly because they're endorsed by Donald Trump, who is so unpopular in California. But I think we have to pay really close attention, not just to what he's saying here, but the appointment of Bill Pulte as DNI, where the president said expressly he's going to look into some of this rigged election stuff. He's got election deniers in the Justice Department in the key position there. They created a position in the Department of Homeland Security for election security, an assistant director for election security, and that went to a notorious election denier. We've got Kash Patel over at the FBI. And we've got Pete Hegseth at the Department of Defense. He has no one like Bill Barr who's going to say no. He's got no one who's going to say this isn't true or the Constitution doesn't permit this. There are no guardrails. And as he becomes more and more imperiled, as the Republican Party becomes more and more imperiled in November, and right now they are headed for a real lashing at the polls, I think he's going to become more and more venturesome. So I think we ought to pay a lot of attention to what the president
0: said. And on top of that, Christine Quinn, I mean, he was just trying to get nearly $1.8 billion fund, what Democrats and even some Republicans, Capitol Hill, were calling a slush fund, that would enable him to give money, or a committee to give money to anybody who the president essentially wanted.
8: Right. It would be a wide open slush fund. Anyone he wanted, even the folks from January 6th, many of whom, it's been proven after that, after he pardoned them, had gone on and committed other serious crimes. So these are individuals who attacked the Capitol, attacked the police, and proved to be career criminals. And he wants to give them taxpayer money at a time when we've seen the same administration do things like make cuts in food stamps. There wasn't, at the time during the government shutdown, enough money to give people the food stamps that they needed, but yet we have $1.8 billion we can give away to people who have proven to be criminals. It's no surprise that the president's popularity level is so incredibly low. And if you look at the facts in the mayor's race, Pratt is coming in just about where his polling is. To me, it isn't surprising that he didn't win. It's surprising that, quite frankly, he did as well as he did in a county that's bluer than in the incredibly blue state of California. It's surprising he did that well.
0: Doug, I know you worked with the California congressional delegation for 6 years. What's your perspective on what is happening there? Is this just how the system works? What do you make of the president's claims on voter fraud?
9: Yeah, Anderson, I've been in campaigns throughout California. I've been to more polling places in that state than even in my home state of North Carolina, where I've worked. And look, I've seen all sorts of shenanigans, but all shenanigans of a lack of competence, not anything that would suggest stolen or rigged elections. Clearly, the president wants to talk about this because he knows that the Republicans are in bad shape coming up in this election, and they're in bad shape because of his personal approval rating. I think the challenge, though, if you're a Republican on the ballot, you'd be much better served, whether you're one of the California members who has a tough race this time or anybody else in the country. If you're a Republican, you want the president telling voters, here's what I'm doing about prices. Here's how I'm bringing prices down. And every minute that Donald Trump spends on this sort of nonsense, he misses an opportunity to ultimately help keep Congress in Republican hands, whether that's the House or the Senate.
0: David, how concerning is it that you have Speaker Mike Johnson essentially fanning the flames of rigged elections?
7: Well, it's appalling, but it's not at all surprising. This is the role that he's played from the beginning. He was, in fact, a propagator of the lies about the election back in 2020. He is there because he is a apparatchik for Donald Trump. He does not see himself as an independent player here, just as the attorney general and all the others I mentioned are apparatchiks of the president. So is the speaker. And the concerning thing about that is ultimately the speaker has a great deal of power to help adjudicate if there are disputed election claims when the elections are over. So this is not just about interference in the election, but it's about what happens after the election. And the speaker has a great deal of sway there. So he is going to finish out his tenure as speaker as it began, as a lapdog for the president, not as a leader of the of one branch of Congress.
0: Christine, go ahead.
8: Sorry, and some have said that the length of time it takes to certify things in California breeds mistrust in the election process. What breeds mistrust in the election process is the President of the United States, the Speaker of the House, saying that there's been rampant fraud when there's zero evidence.
7: Can I just say this? This Donald Trump thinks he can build monuments and put his name on things, and that somehow will memorialize him. The legacy that he's going to leave is a much darker one. The election system in the United States isn't among the most corrupt in the world. It is a model for the world. It is. We had the most scrutinized election ever in 2020, and no appreciable fraud was found. That should be a source of pride. Right. And for him to run down the system and implant this notion in his followers that somehow if you lose, that the system must be rigged, is a sin. On the 250th year of our Declaration of Independence, that is a sin on our country.
0: Doug High, what do you think of that?
9: Look, I agree that this is a part of the president's rhetoric that is very damaging. And we know he only thinks that these elections are rigged when he loses them. So the 22 midterms, California Republicans did pretty well. We still had this abysmal reporting of ballots and the slow process that I do believe builds some mistrust, especially if you live and work in California. But ultimately, the president is trying to take care of his priorities politically. And it always starts and ends with two words. And those words are Donald Trump.
0: Yeah, we're going to take a quick break. Next, tomorrow's likely Maine Democratic Senate primary winner, Graham Plattner, and whether voters will look past his multiple controversies this November. The answer could decide who controls the Senate. And later, just days ago, before the president plays host to the UFC fight on the South Lawn of the White House, the 11th hour court challenge to it. Details on that ahead.
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8: We are your Grammarly, Graham. And we've got your back.
9: Maine Democratic Senate hopeful Graham Plattner last night facing a friendly crowd at his last town hall before tomorrow's primary, in which he's effectively unopposed. They seem willing to look beyond his recent scandals. Whether that will be the case, though, with voters in November against the sitting Republican Susan Collins is another story, one that could determine who controls the Senate. Now, Plattner, as you know, has already had to explain the Nazi death's head tattoo on his chest. He says he didn't know what it meant when he got it. Former girlfriend has suggested he did. He disputes that. He also had to explain revelations he sexed with multiple women who were not his wife. Most recently, several ex-girlfriends came forward to talk to the New York Times about relationships. Some described using words like volatile, toxic, and at times, quote, emotionally wrenching. As for how much any of this will matter in November, it certainly complicates his chances, perhaps especially so if the electorate is 59% female, as it was the last time Susan Collins defended her seat. On the other hand, the president is deeply unpopular, and Senator Collins is tied to him, leaving some Maine voters, like the woman who told CNN today, I'd vote for a doorknob over her, and others simply torn over the choice. Back now with the panel. Joining us as well is Alex Seitz-Wald, editor of the Maine paper, The Mid-Coast Villager. Alex, let's start with you. What have you been hearing from Maine voters about the decision on Plattner?
10: Yeah, Anderson. From Maine Democrats, I've been hearing a lot of concern, a lot of disappointment. One supporter used the word heartbreaking to describe Graham Plattner's behavior, and I'm hearing that especially from women. But we're also hearing a lot of support for him. We've had comments at the Mid-Coast Villager and letters to the editor from people saying they're going to cancel their New York Times subscription over this, perceiving it as a sort of attack from the establishment. We even heard from the owner of a yard sign that was photographed in that New York Times story saying that. But what I'm not hearing so far is anyone saying that they will actually switch their vote to Susan Collins in November. Just a few minutes before I came on air with you, I was talking to a neighbor about exactly this, and she put it that she's really not feeling Graham Plattner. She voted early for Janet Mills in the primary, but when I asked what she would do in November, she didn't hesitate. Oh, of course she would support him. Mm. Maine Democrats know Susan Collins. They've been trying to oust her for years. They understand the stakes for control of the Senate, for the Supreme Court, and like that voter you spoke to, they will vote for the D, regardless of the name next to it. But I think they also understand that Susan Collins is very tough to beat, and no one should bet against her. She wins by getting people to split their tickets, which is almost unheard of in this day and age. And anything that helps keep those ticket splitters in her column, like these scandals, could prove really important in November.
9: Have you heard from any Democrats who talked about just sitting it out, sitting out the general election? That, you know, I guess that would be the concern, that concerns about Plattner would lead some to kind of just decide not to vote at all.
10: Yeah, I have heard a little bit of that. People saying they'll think about it or they'll write in
9: And David,
10: dog or something as a protest. And I've definitely heard from a lot of I've also heard from a lot of people who are voting for Mills to kind of cast a protest vote on Tuesday, even though they don't think she's actually going to be the nominee.
9: Interesting. David, I mean, how do you see this race and the importance of it?
11: Well, look, I think that Susan Collins is a 30-year incumbent, and I think this is not a time to be a 30-year Republican incumbent in a swing state, and not just because of Donald Trump. But there is a sense in that state, and you hear it. Someone sent me a transcript of a focus group, and someone said, I mean, I said this the other night, that Susan Collins is bipartisan when it doesn't count. In other words, she casts performative bipartisan votes, but when it counts on a Kavanaugh appointment, for example, on the Supreme Court, she gives the vote to Trump, to the leaders. And that is what's working against her. They are accustomed to this. And Graham Plattner, you know, most of the country now knows Graham Plattner only by his controversies, which are disturbing. I think his handling of this has been poor in the last few days, lashing out instead of taking responsibility to the degree he should. But he's also, these people who are showing up here, he's relating to them and their lives. He's done 80 town hall meetings around the state, and he has touched something. There is an anti-establishment mood in Maine, as there is in this country. People feel like the system has let them down, that the system has not worked for them. They don't want to vote for people who are exemplars of the system, and I think that has worked. That works in his favor.
9: Christine, you're a Democrat. I mean, do you think Democrats look hypocritical on this?
12: Well, look, I think the revelations that have come out, particularly that they've come out in this drip, drip, drip, are deeply disturbing. There's no question about that at all, particularly women coming forward and saying what they've said about their relationship with him. That said, I think the disdain toward President Trump, the fear about the future of the economy, the anger about the war is going to cause many Maine voters to, as I've heard them say, hold their nose and vote against Susan Collins and against Donald Trump, more so even than voting for Plattner.
9: Doug, do you think Democrats are being hypocritical on this?
13: I do, because the rhetoric that I've heard from Democrats, whether it's Elizabeth Warren or Bernie Sanders, sounds exactly what I heard the day after the Access Hollywood tape came out, when Republicans were criticized for saying, I don't like what Donald Trump said on that tape, but the larger issues are so much more important. Of course, I still support my candidate. Republicans were just mocked mercilessly every time there's been a bad revelation about Donald Trump, and they stand by him. Democrats are making that same mistake right now. And I think it comes at a hell of a risk politically. And I say that, Anderson, because as David knows very well, the Senate campaign trail has been littered with Republican disaster candidates who just cannot win. Costas races in Georgia, in Missouri, in Indiana, Nevada, Delaware, on and on. We've thrown away seats by just terrible, terrible nominees. And ultimately, you have to have a whole lot of confidence that come tomorrow, come next week, that there's not going to be more revelations on Graham Plattner. I wouldn't have that faith in him. Mm.
9: Alex, I understand one Plattner supporter told you they now understand how Trump voters feel. Can you just talk about what that person meant by that?
10: Yeah, Anderson, I thought that was a fascinating thing to hear. And I picked up similar sentiment from a lot of people. This is a campaign, and if you ask his supporters, a movement that has been written off from day one. And as they see it attacked, maligned, denigrated online, they feel misunderstood by the national press and the kind of larger conversation. And this voter said to me, I kind of get where Donald Trump voters are coming from now and the resentment that they feel. And I think Plattner has been able to use that to his advantage to kind of leverage this very deep-rooted sentiment in Maine that there is Mainers and then there are people from away. And that all of this stuff is from away, people trying to come here and tell us what to do, and we don't allow them to do that. And when that voter was saying that to me, that's exactly the kind of passion that this kind of rhetoric can encumber. Because remember, this is a candidate who's been through so much already, and that kind of fused his bond with his voters going through the Reddit stuff, the tattoo stuff. They're emotionally invested in him now. and a lot of them are going to see him all the way through.
9: Alex Seitz-Wall, David Axelrod, Christine Quinton, Doug High, thanks very much. Ahead tonight, thousands of protesters in the streets of Albania, while Ivanka and Jared Kushner and their real estate plans are at the center of it. Also, after trading shots in all directions, can another shaky truce take hold? We have new reporting tonight from inside Iran and a fact check on this claim from the president.
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9: We have more breaking news. Israel and Tehran have agreed to stop firing each other after a tense morning and weekend. The president shared that news tonight during a tele-rally with South Carolina voters about the war.
22: We're negotiating now, and they want to make a very good deal. They're willing to give us everything. They're willing to give us no nuclear weapon, and I think we are winning that battle. But you're really going to win it over the next 2 weeks. when we declare total victory. It'll be a total victory.
9: As for Israel's recent airstrikes, the president told Axios today that he warned Israeli Prime Minister Benjamin Netanyahu he'd quote, better be careful, end quote, or he'll be soon on his own if he keeps hitting Iran. That new reporting from Axios reporter and CNN contributor Barak Ravid. Now, earlier this morning on social media, President Trump posted this urgent message, quote, Israel and Iran must immediately stop shooting. CNN's Fred Pleitgen was in Tehran as the missile attacks were happening. CNN's operating in that country with permission of the Iranian government. Our team's movements are monitored, but we maintain full editorial control over what we report.
0: With supporters cheering on, Iran launched several ballistic missiles towards Israel overnight. This direct fire, the first since the full-on war between the U.S., Israel, and Iran earlier this year. Tehran said their missiles were a reaction to Israel's bombardment of Lebanon's capital, Beirut, earlier that day.
1: We had previously warned that if the crime in the suburbs of Beirut expands, we will attack targets in the occupied territories.
0: Israel hit back in the early morning, targeting Tehran and several other major cities, as well as a petrochemical plant in southern Iran. The Israel Defense Forces also released this video, claiming to show their jets bombing Iranian anti-aircraft batteries. And Iran's proxies in Yemen fired missiles at Israel and threatened the maritime traffic in the Bab al-Mandab Strait. The renewed violence straining the already delicate ceasefire between Tehran and the Trump administration. President Trump responded on social media saying, quote, Israel and Iran must stop shooting. In response, Iran and Israel finally agreed to halt the strikes against one another, even as both warn violence could flare up again fast.
15: At the moment, we are holding our fire because after we struck the terror regime in Tehran, it ceased attacking us. In the event that the terror regime in Iran makes the mistake of resuming attacks on us, we will respond with overwhelming force.
0: Iranian officials were quick to capitalize on seeming cracks between President Trump and Israel's prime minister.
23: I do not think that the president of the United States has the power to restrain the Zionist prime minister. We do. We do. We will restrain him.
0: The U.S. hopes the halt in violence will allow negotiations with Tehran to progress towards a peace agreement, but those talks are difficult, some Iranian officials saying they remain in a deadlock.
24: And Anderson, tonight the situation here in Iran remains extremely tense. Iran's military saying they could go back to combat any time. And even the country's chief negotiator with the U.S. says that he believes Iran needs to prepare for both diplomacy and military operations. Anderson.
9: Fred Pleitgen, thanks very much. During the president's Meet the Press interview this weekend, anchor Kristen Walker pressed him on whether he broke a promise of no new wars. Here's what he told her.
14: First of all, I didn't guarantee no war. Why would I have built the strongest military in the world? I built our military. I inherited a terrible military. We had no equipment. We had nothing. I built a tremendous military. When you say I promised, I didn't promise anything.
9: Well, keep it honest. In the first weeks of his second term and months earlier during his reelection campaign, he often mentioned no new wars. Take a look.
14: And I was the first president in decades who started no new wars. We are going to make sure there's no wars. We don't want to have wars. I call them endless wars. I had no new wars. I had no wars. With our victory in November, the years of war, weakness, and chaos will be over. I don't have wars. I had no wars. And we had no wars under the Trump administration, and that's a great thing. And we won't have wars again. Make sure that Trump gets reelected president, and you're not going to have any more wars. No more wars. No more disruptions. They said he will start a war. I'm not going to start a war.
9: Joining us now is Democratic Congressman Adam Smith, the ranking member of the House Armed Services Committee. Congressman, as we said, according to an interview President Trump gave to Axios, he told Netanyahu, quote, Bibi, you better be careful or you'll be on your own very soon. Is it surprising to you to hear an American president speak like that to or Trump speak to Netanyahu like that?
2: Well, I mean, I think we need to start talking with Israel, and we need to start working towards greater diplomacy. I mean, Israel continues to press and expand the war in Lebanon. I think that's incredibly dangerous. There is an opportunity to work with the Lebanese government that they ought to be seizing. So to the extent that the president is trying to legitimately constrain Israel and get them to see that they need partners for peace, not just enemies to attack, I think that would be a positive. But it's hard to know exactly what message Trump is sending, and certainly it's harder to know how Netanyahu is responding to it.
9: It does seem like the president continually cites a timeline of, you know, this weekend we're close, a couple of days we're close, next week, now it's 2 weeks. Does it make sense to you that he continues to put a clock on this?
2: Well, oh, look, Anderson, the president of the United States, in the middle of an incredibly dangerous situation, as the war is expanding, so you see the Houthis are now involved and engaged, you've got the war in Lebanon, you've got Iran shooting back, and the president of the United States continues to babble nonsense. Okay? When he says, oh, in about a couple of weeks, Iran's ready, they're going to give us everything, blah, blah, blah, that is literal nonsense. It's not based on anything whatsoever. He's been saying it for what, over 2 months now? I'd like the president to get serious about the situation that we're actually in instead of the one that he thinks in his own fantasy he has created. We're in a situation where Iran has effectively called our bluff. They've been able to shut down the Strait of Hormuz, massively disrupt the Middle East. They've been able to survive our attack. It is time to negotiate based on that reality, not on the fantasy that's in President Trump's head that somehow Iran is going to give us everything tomorrow or a week from now or 2 weeks from now.
9: What do you make of his denial that he promised no new wars?
2: Look, I mean, President Trump does not live in the factual world. Never has. But part of his, you know, appeal when he ran was he has no qualms about promising everything. Greatest economy in the world. Everything's going to be great. We're going to have peace here, peace there. Everything's great. And he presents it as if you don't have to understand it. I'm just so incredible that it's magically going to happen when I'm president. So, and I think to some extent he seems to believe that when he says it. But yeah, he absolutely promised no wars. And he believed that because of his strength, everyone would basically bow before him. That's not the way the world actually works, and certainly Iran is proving that. But clearly, yes, the president promised that if he was president, he promised specifically no war with Iran. And he has broken that promise. There's no doubt about it.
9: Where do you see this going? I mean, do you have any sense of how long or how this may end up?
2: There's no end in sight right now, like I said, unless Netanyahu and Trump change their basic premise here. Their basic premise is, if we apply enough force, our enemies will collapse. That is not going to happen. That is very apparent. Now, Israel fighting back against Hamas, against Hezbollah, us fighting back against the Houthis in Iran, definitely backed them off and put them in a weaker position. That was the time before starting this war. Shouldn't have started the war at all. That was the time to negotiate. But they went for everything. They said, we can force basically complete surrender. And that was never going to be possible given the asymmetric advantages that Iran and Hezbollah and Hamas and these other groups had. They need to actively seek out partners for peace. Palestinians, Lebanese, others in the region. They're still fantasizing that if they apply enough force, they can bend everyone to their will. And I see no end to that right now. And I think we have to ramp up the pressure massively to get both the president and Prime Minister Netanyahu to change that approach.
9: Yeah. Congressman Adam Smith, thanks for your time.
2: Thanks, Adam.
9: Up next, President Trump's planned UFC cage match at the White House, now potentially threatened by a lawsuit filed on behalf of a Vietnam War veteran. We'll have details on that ahead. And later, Ivanka Trump and Jared Kushner's plans for a luxury resort on a private island in Albania have set off protests there.
5: I'm working on an incredible project with my husband in the Mediterranean. It's massive in scale.
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0: We are just 6 days away from the UFC cage match planned on the South Lawn of the White House, which is a sentence I never thought I would utter, but here we are. Now, however, a lawsuit filed on behalf of a Vietnam War veteran and a civic activist could potentially stop the fight from moving forward. White House says the event scheduled to take place on Flag Day, which is also President Trump's 80th birthday, falls under the authorization from Congress for events to celebrate America's 250th birthday. The lawsuit pushes back on that, saying, quote, it is instead a celebration of the UFC's brand and the 80th anniversary of Donald Trump's birthday, end quote. A judge has given the Trump administration until tomorrow evening to respond. Former federal prosecutor Jeffrey Toobin joins me now with more. So would this lawsuit actually stop this fight?
1: You know, the president has lost a lot of cases recently. This is one he's going to win. First of all, I don't think these plaintiffs have standing
0: at all. Yeah, that was my next question.
1: They don't have the kind of legal injury that would allow them to sue at all. But also, you know, I was in Washington last week and I saw the claw, as they call it, and it really is enormous, but it's temporary. I mean, it's going to go away. So this is not the same issue as the ballroom, which is an attempted, permanent transformation of the White House, where I do think there's a serious legal issue. Here, big as it is, it's going to go away. So I don't think the same law applies. And I just don't think this lawsuit has any likelihood of success at all.
0: What do you think the chances are that Todd Blanche will be the permanent attorney general?
1: I think presidents almost always get their way when it comes to cabinet appointments. But this is going to be a real fight. And there are some votes in play. I mean, the opponents of Blanche need four votes. You have Lisa Murkowski, you have the two Republican senators who just lost their race, Cassidy and Tillis, who's not running. And you have maybe Cornyn, although it's hard for me to imagine Cornyn wouldn't vote against him. You have John Fetterman, the Pennsylvania Democrat, who's, you know, frequently switching sides. But when push comes to shove, Trump has won almost all.

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5: Off Albania and beachfront in Albania, the future luxury resort includes a protected natural area which sent thousands into the streets of the nation's capital to protest, chanting, "Albania is not for sale." CNN's Randy Kay has more.
6: I'm working on an incredible project with my husband in the Mediterranean. It's massive in scale.
7: Ivanka Trump dishing about a bold new business deal she's planning with her husband, Jared Kushner. She described to podcaster David Senra how it all started.
6: We were on a friend's boat and we stopped for a swim. Effectively, that's how we found it. We swam to the islands. We went on a hike barefoot all the way up to the top and we were just captivated. And it stayed with us ever since.
7: According to the interview, the island has no power and the project will be built from scratch.
6: It's an unbelievable, beautiful 1,400-hectare private island in the middle of the Mediterranean. The land is so beautiful that really the architecture has to be fully integrated into it, almost rise from it.
7: Developing the Sazan Island is just part of the plan.
6: Not only the island, but we have 5 miles of beachfront directly across from the island, this beautiful peninsula with a lagoon on one side, the ocean on the other, beautiful white sand beaches.
7: Not everyone in Albania is okay with this. The project has sparked protests in Albania's capital.
8: Of course, I'm totally against it. Why would I want somebody, a foreigner, to come and buy my island? The land, we've been here 2,500 years. So how can somebody, you know, claim that she found an island all of a sudden?
9: I think that the investments are a good thing in Albania. But they should be thoughtful about the nature.
7: The area is home to several endangered species, including flamingos and pelicans, monk seals and nesting sea turtles. Demonstrators say their habitat is threatened.
10: A change to Albania's nature laws in 2024 is helping pave the way for this. It permits construction of luxury resorts within environmentally protected areas.
7: In March 2024, Jared Kushner posted this on social media, noting he was excited about a development project in Albania. His involvement only amplifies concerns about whether Kushner's private business dealings present a conflict of interest, given that he serves as a special envoy for the Trump administration. Despite bulldozers seen at the site, Albanian Prime Minister Edi Rama told CNN there is not a project yet and the environmental impact is being worked on.
11: There is not such a thing like the family of the American president taking over protected areas where flamingos will be killed.
6: You can't just like impose yourself upon a country or culture. You have to understand it first to do it in a beautiful and delicate and meaningful way.
7: Randy Kay, CNN, New York.
5: Well, CNN reached out to Jared Kushner's private equity fund for reaction to Randy's story. We were redirected to the development company for the project, which released a statement that reads in part, "We respect the ongoing public and institutional processes, and we stand ready to move forward as they unfold." Up next, details from the Philippines and the powerful and deadly earthquake that has hit the country.
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9: Children at an elementary school in the Philippines this morning as a powerful 7.8 magnitude earthquake hit the southern part of the country. Also caught on video, the collapse of this building where a restaurant was located. At least 35 people have been killed and more than 200 others injured throughout the quake zone, according to the Associated Press. The quake also triggered tsunami warnings. That threat, thankfully, is over. Authorities are warning residents to be alert for aftershocks. That's it for us. The news continues. I'll see you tomorrow. The Source with Caitlin Collins starts now.
10: Tonight, President Trump says it's rigged. Speaker Johnson says it's diabolical. And Democrats say they're delusional as the count is continuing nearly a week later in California. I'm Caitlin Collins, and this is The Source.

0: Tonight, nearly a week after Election Day in California, they're still counting votes in key primary races for the U.S. House of Representatives, for California governor, and for the mayor of Los Angeles, where tonight reality star Spencer Pratt has now fallen to third, and CNN can now project he will not advance to the runoff to face the current mayor, Karen Bass. Instead, our projection tells us that the progressive challenger in this race, Nithya Raman, will advance after trailing Spencer Pratt for several days. We'll go live to Los Angeles in a moment for the latest on where this race stands as we come on the air tonight. But to be clear, as we're looking at these numbers, there's zero evidence that there is anything fraudulent about the election results coming in from California. That hasn't stopped the president from crying fraud, stolen, or rigged, claims that he's made about elections he doesn't like for years.
1: I'm afraid the election's going to be rigged, I have to be honest.
2: They even want to try to rig the election at the polling booth.
3: The only way we're going to lose this election is if the election is rigged.
2: This year, they rigged an election. They rigged it like they've never rigged an election before.
4: The election was rigged and stolen.
5: They've virtually admitted now that the election was rigged. If
0: they
5: you would have sent those
0: that,
5: votes back to many of those states, they would not come back in the affirmative. And remember what I said, and you just said it pretty much. You admitted what I said was right. They said he didn't have the right to do it. And he did have the right to do it. And that's why they changed the law, taking that right away.
0: I should note that your campaign paid for a recount that happened in Wisconsin. It actually had more votes for President Biden by the end of it.
2: The radical left Democrats rigged the presidential election in 2020.
6: By the way, that election was totally rigged.
2: I don't know. You have a rigged vote out there. That's the problem. The votes are rigged.
0: Here's what is happening in California. It's the most populous state in the nation. A large share of the votes there are cast by mail. And California accepts ballots that arrive after Election Day, as long as they're postmarked by Election Day. That means, as we have seen now in previous California elections, the counting can go on for days. It may be incredibly slow. It might be annoying to the voters and to the candidates. It is all by the book, though. And when asked to back up the president's claims, this is how he responded over the weekend on Meet the Press.
2: They sent people to jail who did nothing wrong.
7: All right, just to be very clear, there's no evidence of what you're saying. But
2: there's
7: let me
2: a
7: ask
2: lot
7: you
2: of
7: about
2: evidence.
7: Todd Blanche. Let me ask
2: listen,
7: you about
2: listen
7: Todd
2: to me.
7: Blanche.
2: Listen to me.
7: Let's talk
2: there's
7: about Todd
2: There's tremendous
7: Blanche.
2: Evidence. There's nothing well,
7: it's
2: but
7: not
2: evidence.
7: Been presented
2: the election
7: in a
2: was
7: court
2: rigged.
7: Of law.
2: It was a dirty election.
7: Mr.
2: And
7: President,
2: it's happening again right now
7: you've
2: in California.
7: You've never presented
2: it's
7: evidence.
2: It's happening
7: the
2: right now in California.
7: Was...
2: You know that these elections are rigged. Your network knows that they're rigged. You know that I won an election in a landslide, and I got 94% bad press.
7: But, Mr. President,
2: you know why
7: you've
2: I got
7: never
2: that?
7: Presented
2: because you have no
7: evidence.
2: Credibility.
7: But you've never presented evidence that it was rigged. Let's keep talking about I want to talk about Todd
2: You
7: Blanche.
2: Have more evidence. There's more evidence than ever presented.
7: Let's talk
2: Your
7: about
2: Your elections
7: you
2: in this country.
7: Court.
2: We're like a third world country.
7: But, sir,
2: Your elections are crooked, and you're crooked, and Meet the Press is crooked,
7: but, Mr. President,
2: and so is ABC. And CBS and CNN.
7: But, Mr. President,
2: your one-sided crooked networks. Right. Let's call it quits because I've had enough. Thank you, darling. Have a good
7: Mr.
2: time.
7: You traveled all the way to Wisconsin for this interview.
0: Now, today, the president argued it was, quote, not possible for Spencer Pratt to have lost the L.A. runoffs after the big lead that he had. He called it a third world nation and said that the elections are rigged. On Capitol Hill, House Speaker Mike Johnson was asked about the president's claims. He didn't go quite as far as the president, but instead said this.
8: The president keeps saying that there's election fraud in the California mayoral race. Is what evidence is there to prove that?
9: You tell me, Manu. They are counting votes weeks after the election. We have entire nations with huge populations, like India, that can count their votes in 24
8: so
9: to 48
8: You're saying it's rigged like the president?
9: I'm not saying it's rigged. I'm saying it stinks to high heaven, and everybody knows that. I think California is playing around with us.
8: But what evidence is there to prove that there was rigged?
9: Look, I don't. Some of these efforts are so diabolical and so far upstream it is impossible to prove. But I think everybody knows instinctively something is wrong here.
0: House Speaker calling it diabolical. Tonight, we also heard from the vice president after it was projected that Spencer Pratt was expected to fall short of making it into the runoffs. And J.D. Vance went on national television to call the elections in California, quote, shady.
10: how is it that you had, you know, Karen Bass was in first place, Spencer Pratt was in second place, and then this other woman was in third place? You would expect these mail-in ballots to kind of meet that same basic pattern where, you know, number one would get the most votes, number two would get the second most votes, and so on. But somehow we find ourselves in a situation where, number one, they're still receiving ballots, not just counting ballots, Jesse. They're still receiving ballots. And number two, the way that they're coming in just so happens to work out such that the Republican is getting kicked out of the final two. So it's a Democrat versus Democrat runoff. That seems pretty shady to me, especially when you add on top of the fact that in California, you are prohibited from asking for somebody's identification before they vote.
0: A lot to talk about tonight. We're going to start with my first source, who is CNN's Alex Michelson, who is live for us in Los Angeles. And Alex, obviously, you know California politics as well as anyone. What do you make of what's playing out, especially in Los Angeles tonight, as we can now project here at CNN that Nithya Raman is going to advance over Spencer Pratt to face Karen Bass in this race?
11: Well, it's a reminder that two Democrats are advancing in an overwhelmingly Democratic city, a city where Republican registration is like 13%. And so we often see in these elections that Democratic turnout is late, and it's largely vote by mail. It's largely in the last few days. That turnout in many elections in the past has been exceptionally progressive. And that is what we're seeing tonight. I just heard from Nithya Raman, who sent me her team sent me a statement just a few moments ago. I just want to share this for the first time. Mm-hmm. She said, "I'm incredibly honored that voters have given us the opportunity to advance the general election for mayor of Los Angeles." She goes on to say, "If you're as frustrated by the broken status quo as I am, I hope you'll join our movement to build a city that works for everyone." So it's going to be very, very interesting, Caitlin. Karen Bass wanted to face off against Spencer Pratt. Her team saw that as a much easier race as a Democrat versus Republican in one of the most Democratic cities. Polls going into this showed that Bass versus Raman would be very, very close. And so now we could have a too close to call race on our hand for mayor of Los Angeles.
0: Yeah, and two things can be happening. Obviously, it's taking a long time to count the votes, and we're still waiting to see exactly what the projections are going to be for in the governor's race, for example. That can be frustrating to people, but it doesn't mean it's fraudulent. When do we expect to know who it is going to be facing whom in the governor's race?
11: Probably in the next day or so. The county registrar said the overwhelming majority of votes will be counted in the next couple days. And we're really close to making a projection. It certainly looks like it's going to be Steve Hilton in terms of that. But yeah, you bring up a good point. Should we maybe consider changing some of the rules in California? You know, is ballot harvesting a good thing? Is it a good thing that you can vote as long as your ballot is postmarked on election day and be received afterwards? Is that a good thing? Should voter ID be considered? Is it good to mail a ballot to every single person in the state, regardless of whether they ask for them? Those are all legitimate questions about policy. But that's the law right now. And so it's one thing to say we need to change the law going forward. It's another thing to allege that somebody is breaking the law without providing any evidence of that. That's what's happening right now from President Trump without any evidence. And so I think those are two very different conversations, as you point out, Caitlin.
0: Yeah. Alex Michelson, that's a great point. Thanks for being here with us on The Source. Of course, Alex will be back at midnight Eastern for his show, The Story, right here on CNN. Don't miss it. And my political sources are also here with me tonight, including former Obama administration official Van Jones, former special assistant to President George W. Bush, Scott Jennings, and our chief data analyst, Harry Enten. It's great to have all of you here. Van, just when you look at this, you worked on a lot of elections in California. Do you? Sure. Does this seem too slow to you? I mean,
12: look, we're slow as Christmas, and I hate it. But what I would say is, anybody knows California politics. The conservatives vote earlier, day of, and we tend to vote late and in the mail. So there's always that blue shift toward the end. Here's how you know it wasn't rigged. Spencer Pratt didn't win. Because if it were rigged, the Democrats would love for Karen Bass to go up against Spencer Pratt because she would beat him to death. It would be a romp. It would be destruction. Now Karen Bass has a problem. She's got a young progressive running to her left, coming on like Mom Donnie did here in New York. if Democrats were going to rig an election, we would definitely not put this young hotshot progressive up against our mayor. The proof that it's not rigged is that Spencer Pratt is out.
0: Scott Jennings, what do you make of that argument? It's a pretty blue city.
13: The vote percentage, he definitely outkicked his coverage if you just look at the registration. That's number one. Number two, I think Van's argument makes a lot of sense. Number three, I think Ellick's laying out how you vote and how votes are counted in California is a real indictment of the system. The system's crazy. I mean, if you wanted to design a system to make people question the results every year, to make people wonder if there was any funny business going on, you would design it precisely as they have designed it in California. But as he pointed out, it's legal today. I don't think the ballot harvesting ought to be legal. I think vote by mail is inherently less secure than voting in person. You know, counting all these ballots for weeks and weeks, it does lead to a lot of questions. But do I think it's fraudulent on its face that a Republican didn't get more than 25% of the vote in a mayor's race in L.A.? No, that's not inherently fraudulent. I'm not surprised at all. I mean, California routinely picks the literal worst people in the world to run the state and the cities. They have done that in this case. That does not seem to be a shocking outcome to me.
0: But, Scott, I mean, the president is suggesting fraud, or he's saying that there's fraud. The House Speaker was also suggesting it, calling it shady, or as the vice president was calling it shady. Mike Johnson's calling it diabolical. I mean, when you look at that, I don't remember them saying that in 2022 when there were some close races that actually ended up benefiting Republicans in the House. Should they not be making those claims, in your view?
13: Well, look, I think there's a difference between a system that can lead people to have questions about how it's unfolding and a system that's producing the result that you would expect, which is that Democrats get here about three quarters of the vote in a city where it's about 80-20 or even more than that. So, no, it doesn't necessarily have to be fraudulent for it to stink. I agree with Mike Johnson. It kind of stinks that it takes so long to count the ballots. I think ballot harvesting stinks. And I think vote by mail and mailing out millions of ballots to people who have never asked for one, I mean, I think that all does absolutely stink. Is that the same as fraud? No. But I do think it's a legitimate conversation about whether these election laws in California. I mean, if you want to have more confidence in elections, you would scrap this entire pile of garbage law and start over with something.
0: Well, Harry,
12: we just see it differently. But go ahead.
0: Harry, can you tell us what the numbers actually are and what we are looking at in places like L.A.?
14: Yeah, I mean, look, here are a few things. First off, I think we could all agree, you know, we would rather the system it be that the votes were counted faster, and California is miles ahead in terms of, or miles behind in terms of how slow the vote count is, and that's something we could talk about after this election. But the bottom line is this is the worst conspiracy theory, the dumbest conspiracy theory I've ever heard, and it's simply put, because the Democratic establishment, as has been stated before, wanted to face Spencer Pratt. Karen Bass wanted to face Spencer Pratt for the simple reason that she would easily beat him. You could look at the runoff polls, right? Nithya Raman actually is ahead of Karen Bass. Yeah. Spencer Pratt was nearly 20 points behind Karen Bass. And if you look at the net favorable ratings, what do you see? Karen Bass is greatly unpopular. Spencer Pratt might be the one person in the entire Los Angeles who is running for mayor who is less popular than she was. It would have been a God-given gift to her if she, in fact, faced him in the runoff. And more than that, Donald Trump is, what, 55 points underwater in terms of his net approval rating in Los Angeles? What a surprise. News at 11 that a Republican is struggling in a city in which just 15% of the registered voters in that city are Republican. This isn't a conspiracy. It's simple math.
0: Well, you know, Van, actually, Jennifer Siebel Newsom was here earlier. She has a new documentary that's coming out. That whole interview is going to air here later on The Source. But, you know, given the news in California, I asked her what she made of the president's claims about California and claiming that this vote is fraudulent. The president is claiming that the primaries there are rigged and saying that the votes, the mail-in votes that are being counted are a fraud, as he described them. He actually walked out of an interview over the weekend when he was challenged on those claims. There's no basis that there's anything wrong with the elections in California. But I wonder, as a Californian, how you see that.
15: I mean, do we believe anything out of his mouth anymore? I think he needs to be fact-checked constantly. California takes seriously voting and the process, and it takes time. It is frustrating to many. That's understandable. The governor has passed legislation to expedite the process. But again, so much of what we do in California is local controlled, and we can only do so much.
12: Yeah. Look, first of all, I love her. I've known her for 20 years. She's awesome. And look, California is a different state. We really have layered on top of layer of trying to get more people in, more people opportunity, more people voting. And now I do think we need to focus on inclusion. Now we have to focus on expediency because it's piled up now. Like I said, we're slow as Christmas now. We're trying to get this. But it's not a bad idea to get more people a chance to vote. It's not a bad idea to bring more people in, give more people opportunity to vote. And sometimes you can overdo a good thing.
0: Ann Jones, Harry Enten, you'll both be back. Scott Jennings, thanks for joining us here tonight. Also, up next for us here on The Source, what the president told South Carolina voters tonight about how long he thinks it's going to take to get total victory against Iran. Also, later tonight, my source tonight got a key endorsement in the final stretch of Michigan's Democratic Senate primary. Some Democrats, though, are worried about that race. We'll tell you why. And right now, President Trump is in Madison Square Garden for Game 3 of the NBA Finals. New video of what happened inside the arena and how the crowd reacted to President Trump. That's next.
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3: President Trump suggested to voters in South Carolina today that the United States will declare total victory over Iran. Those are the president's words of total victory over the next 2 weeks.
4: We're negotiating now, and they want to make a very good deal. They're willing to give us everything. They're willing to give us no nuclear weapon. I think we are winning that battle, but you're really going to win it over the next 2 weeks when we declare total victory. It'll be a total victory.
3: If that sounds familiar, it's because it's not the first time the president has made promises about how quickly he expects to see significant progress in this war.
5: I think we're 2 or 3 weeks.
6: We'll leave.
7: Right from the beginning, we projected 4 to 5 weeks.
8: Are you talking about days?
9: I think so. Okay.
5: We're going to hit them extremely hard over the next 2 to 3 weeks.
3: This comes as the president had not one but two phone calls in a matter of a couple of hours with the Israeli Prime Minister Benjamin Netanyahu. Sources say that before that second call, Israel was actually preparing for a significant attack on Tehran, but the intervention by the president appeared to have worked. As Prime Minister Netanyahu later announced afterward, Israel has halted its attacks on Iran for now. Joining me now is the Israeli ambassador to the United States, Michael Leiter. And Ambassador, it's great to have you here. Why, in your view, was the president successful in getting the prime minister to call off these strikes?
10: Well, that's an assumption. First of all, it's very good to be with you, Caitlin. We hit Iran back very hard. Iran fired ballistic missiles into our country. No self-respecting country in the world would allow a malign country to fire ballistic missiles into its territory. They did. They could have killed hundreds. They could have caused mayhem and destruction. And it's very clear that we're going to respond. We did respond. We hit them back hard, and we'll do so again if they choose to fire ballistic missiles into our country.
3: Well, obviously, as you heard the prime minister, I mean, he did say earlier that Israel is stopping its attacks on Iran for now, but said he reserved the right to restart them. You heard the president say there he expects that they'll declare total victory in 2 weeks. Does Israel believe the United States and Iran are 2 weeks away from ending this war?
10: Well, we certainly hope so. The important thing is that the war ends in such a way where Iran can no longer threaten the region and threaten the world. This is a malevolent government that's been in power for 47 years and has destabilized the region and has caused mayhem upon all the countries in the area. If we can end this war where Iran no longer has a nuclear weapons program, no longer has a ballistic missile program that can hold the world hostage, and no longer supports its proxies like Hamas and Hezbollah, and if that can be achieved through negotiation and a deal, then the war will be won, whether it's in 2 weeks or 2 hours. But we're hoping that that's the outcome, no longer to have this malevolent government coming out of Tehran, these madmen of Tehran who shoot ballistic missiles into their neighbors. This has to stop.
3: Well, I mean, in terms of what a deal is going to look like, the president told the Financial Times that Netanyahu won't have any choice but to accept any deal that he strikes with Iran. He says, quote, "I call the shots. He doesn't." Is the president right?
10: Well, obviously, the president of the United States calls the shots. But there's a wonderful relationship between the president and the prime minister that goes back some 40 years. I'm privy to those conversations that the prime minister has with the president. And they are cordial and they're friendly. And look, we entered this war against Iran together, and I think we're going to end it together on the same page. We have pretty much aligned interests. And here and there, there are some differences of opinion that need to be ironed out. And they're done so in a very respectful and friendly way. We were hit with ballistic missiles. We had to respond. The president understood that. And the prime minister understood that the president has a much broader agenda in the context of his negotiations. And we don't want to get in the way of that. So both needs of both countries were tended to by a discussion between the two leaders. And I think that's the best way that a relationship and that a sense of camaraderie and leadership can be worked out.
3: I mean, the quotes coming out of those phone calls don't always seem very friendly, as you put it.
10: Well, Caitlin, you know, drama sells. I understand that, particularly in the media. But, you know, they have had hundreds of hours of conversations over the past year and a half. And, you know, to cherry pick one expression, and after all, Caitlin, you know, lovers do have spats, so they could have a little bit of a testy exchange, but that doesn't mean that the level of friendship, and look at the level of collaboration between our two countries. There's no other country in the world that flew shoulder to shoulder and wing to wing with the United States of America, but Israel. We've never asked for your boots on the ground. We fight our wars. And when the United States said, we need your help in fighting Iran, we were there. We didn't close our airspace to you like France or Spain. On the contrary, your planes are parked in Ben Gurion Airport right now. So yeah. We are a very close ally. We're a junior ally, but we're a model ally.
3: I understand that you're a diplomat, but I mean, it's not just one or two quotes. I mean, the president himself told Barak Ravid that he warned Netanyahu, quote, you better be careful or you'll be on your own very soon if you don't follow the orders and halt the strikes, is what he was referencing to. Obviously, they reported earlier that he asked him what the F he was doing last week, saying that everyone hates you, everyone hates Israel because of this. I mean, are you saying that the president didn't say those things to the prime minister?
10: I wouldn't get too carried away with reports of one journalist or another who may have a particular agenda. The fact of the matter is, again, they've met seven times in Washington, once in Jerusalem. They speak every other day, sometimes twice a day, and you don't have reports like that every day. So if there's a particular conversation that catches the attention of a particular reporter with an agenda, so be it. I wouldn't get carried away by it.
3: Barak Ravid's an excellent reporter, as you know. Ambassador, thank you for joining us tonight. We appreciate your time, as always.
10: Thank you, Caitlin. Good evening.
3: Up next here for us, everyone in New York wants to be part of what is happening right now. The NBA Finals have returned to Manhattan for the first time in 27 years, and President Trump is inside the building. We'll show you how fans reacted right after this.
0: Craig Ferguson, American on Purpose. Saturday on...
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4: There's something you don't see every day, a live look of President Trump among the thousands of fans that are packed inside a sold-out Madison Square Garden tonight. And if you're wondering whether or not the president got a warm reception from New York City, listen for yourself. The president was pretty loudly booed during the national anthem as it played while he was standing inside Madison Square Garden, inside the world's most famous arena. You could see as he was here driving in, waving to the Knicks fans that were standing outside MSG. This is what the nearly 20,000 ticket holders endured for him to become the first sitting president to ever attend an NBA Finals game. The perimeter of the world's famous or most famous arena was lined with fortified fences and barriers. The NYPD and Secret Service took control of an entire chunk of Midtown Manhattan, prohibiting any unauthorized walking or driving inside this perimeter for safety. Ticket holders were told to arrive at least 2 hours early for the game tonight without bags to go through TSA-style security, as you often do for any event for the president where he is. It's a far cry from the swirling sea of orange and blue that drowned 7th Avenue during the Knicks championship run. And, of course, I should note, as this is still ongoing tonight, my political sources are back here with me, including Van Jones, Alyssa Farah Griffin, and Harry Enten. Van, it's a pretty loud boo during the national anthem. Not exactly surprising in New York City, as we talked about blue cities a moment ago.
5: Nobody wanted him here. And the reason why is not what people don't think, oh, it's a blue city and people don't like Trump. That's very true. But it's because it's been so fun. Listen, the scariest thing I've ever seen is New Yorkers smiling. It's like, what the hell is happening in this city? People are walking around, they're smiling, they're happy. And, you know, and all around Madison Square Garden has been this ongoing kind of party atmosphere. And here comes President Buzzkill. Everybody's got to leave. They put up the fences and everything. And it sucks. And people were planning to be out because you can't pay the $10,000 to go inside. But you can be on the outside and have a ball. No, because President Buzzkill is more interested.
4: What about people who say Obama went to the game in Toronto?
5: Nobody's ever gone to a finals game. No sitting president's ever gone to a finals game, number one. And number two, people like Obama. So it's different.
6: From a political standpoint, I would have advised him against this because the Knicks are on this incredible winning streak. Like, the city is energized. You feel it. Like, I'm not a New Yorker, but I'm excited. If he loses tonight, everyone is going to blame him. They're going to say
5: curse.
6: That he jinxed it. He cursed it. His presence
4: was
6: a distraction.
4: Yeah, that's the NBA commissioner who's sitting there. I should know. It's also crazy.
6: The vibes were off.
4: But because the White House press pool is in there, we're just getting a live feed of the president and who he's talking to in the box. He was sitting next to James Dolan, the owner, earlier. That's Adam Silver. There on the far right, as you're looking at this. Harry?
7: You know, I would just say, as a born and bred New Yorker, I was in my childhood a big New York Mets fan. Of course, playing Queens, this is where Donald Trump is from. And there is this infamous photo. I would argue during my lifetime, the best chance the Mets ever had to win a World Series was in 2006. They ran through that regular season. They had a very big Game 7 of the 2006 NLCS. Carlos Beltran was at the plate, the bottom of the 9th inning. And what happens? Carlos Beltran takes a cold strike 3. Mets lose. And what is the photo? Who's in the background of that photo? No other than Donald John Trump looking down in maybe the exact same suit he is wearing tonight.
4: No.
7: If they don't win, I tell you, the New York Knickerbocker fans are going to hold it against them forever.
4: Yeah.
5: Well said, sir. It's true. Everything has been great. It's been the funnest part of New York I've ever seen. People happy. And then it's like, it's, you can't, everybody to come for 2 hours early. People, they wanted to pee. They couldn't pee. I mean, it was a disaster having him here.
4: I mean,
5: and we better not lose.
4: I saw a picture of Wemby getting screened earlier by security as he's walking in. I don't even know who had to do that. He's like,
6: I might need two people.
4: Yeah, watching
5: somebody
4: that. Someone needs a ladder to do that. But it was pretty remarkable to even see like the level of security the players themselves had to face.
5: Well, because you know, it is the president. And so Secret Service has to approve 60,000 people. This is not just, you know.
4: And we've seen why you need to take it seriously.
5: Yeah, obviously, very, very seriously. It's not, like, usually you go to the game, you got some like grandma wanding you, whatever. No, this was a full on operation. So people had to come like hours earlier.
6: Well, the part that bummed me out though is a number of like bars and restaurants are in this perimeter and they're thinking this is going to be a cash cow for us. It's, you know, the Knicks and the finals. Everyone's going to show up. We're going to be able to pay our rent for months. None of them have any business tonight if they're in this perimeter because there's no foot traffic through. People can't go to those bars and restaurants. So there's also like the hit to the local economy that comes with.
4: Yeah, that's a good point. I mean, and there's a ton of people in the building, I should note, sitting with the president, a couple cabinet secretaries. You can't always see them here in the shot. Obviously, something good just happened for the Knicks. Steve Witkoff is there. Jared Kushner is there. Secretary Doug Burgum. Secretary Sean Duffy. Also, Mayor Mamdani is also in the building, but he is not seated in a box. He's actually in standing room only, Harry.
7: Yeah, I think he paid $1,000 to get into the place. And I would just say, great politics by Mamdani. I believe he opened up Bryant Park for a watch party. So the watch party that was right next to MSG, which, you know, a schlub like me could go, but no longer can go because of all the barriers. Hey, you know what? Go watch it in Bryant Park. You know, it might be, if it ends up that the Knickerbockers lose, and hopefully they win, bad politics for Trump. But regardless, great politics for Mamdani, who continues to be a politician, a rare politician in New York, who's, you know, actually liked.
4: I mean, it is pretty funny that he's in the standing room only, though, Van. I mean, you know, a lot of times if you were a mayor, you'd say, I'm going to take a courtside seat.
5: He knows his shtick. He knows his crowd. He knows what he's supposed to do. I think it's great that he's there. I want to point out, though, all the celebrities who are here. I mean, New York City is a town full of celebrities, and I think they are all at this event. And some seats are apparently for $150,000. Like, this is the biggest thing happening in New York. The mayor's there. He's up in the nosebleeds, kind of making his point. Donald Trump's there with half the cabinet. I guess it's important for them to be here tonight,
6: but I heard there was a war
5: someplace. I heard there's a few things happening in the world, but listen.
4: It's true. That is in Jared Kushner and Steve Witkoff's portfolio.
5: I hope that they enjoy it. All I know is that for people who don't have $150,000 to get in, we can't have fun outside tonight because of the perimeters, and it's just buzzkill.
4: Well, this is what Stephen A. Smith had to say about the president attending tonight.
8: This president has no business showing up in New York City. I am dead serious. It is selfish. It is narcissistic. It is ridiculous that he is coming to this game. I would say the same thing if it were Obama, George W., Clinton. I don't give a damn. We went back to Reagan. This is not a football stadium in some space in Texas where you got a whole bunch of outlays and all of this. This is the Garden. This is Midtown Manhattan.
4: I mean,
5: hey, listen, amen, brother.
6: Yeah, spoken like a man who has to commute through New York like the rest of us.
5: It was terrible today.
7: I would just say basketball, although, you know, it was founded up in Springfield, Massachusetts, it really became a thing in this country in New York in the 40s with college basketball. This is the mecca of basketball. It is the mecca of basketball. It's the first time the Knicks have been in the finals since 1999. It's their best shot to win by far since 1994. Look, bottom line is this. Hopefully, this is just a nice little side note for me and my Knickerbocker fans, and we're going to party like it's 1973, the last time the Knicks actually won a fight.
5: Well said, sir.
7: There we go.
5: Drop the mic. There we go.
4: Don't drop the mic. The crew won't like that. All right. Van Jones, Alyssa Peregrin, Harry Enten, as always. Go Knicks.
5: Go Knicks.
4: Here at The Source for Us, there are three Michigan Democrats who are locked in a very tight Senate race that could swing the balance of power in Washington this November. One powerful union just endorsed the one that I'm going to speak with right after this.
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3: Democrats are hoping to reclaim the majority in the Senate this November, meaning they know that they need to pick up not only seats in places like Maine and Texas, but also to hold on to the seats that they already have. That includes Michigan, a state that has a retiring senator, an open seat, and a messy Democratic primary that is playing out right now. It's a state where President Trump defeated Kamala Harris in the last election, and where a former local health official, Abdul El Sayed, is challenging two more centrist Democrats for that nomination. According to a new report in the Washington Post, quote, his strength in primary polls has triggered backlash and anxiety among some Democrats who view El Sayed as a general election liability. On that note, Abdul El Sayed joins me now, and it's great to have you here, sir. So thank you for joining us tonight. Because as you know, Democrats are facing some challenges in places like Maine. They're holding their primary tomorrow. Why do you think you make Democrats nervous, as the Washington Post is reporting tonight?
4: You know, I think the bigger worry is not that I'll lose, it's that I'll win. I don't take corporate money. I never have, and I never will. And I'm going to be the biggest opponent of a system of politics that has sold off working people to the highest bidder, be they corporations or billionaires or special interests that buy and sell politicians to rig the system against us. And I think what's worrying to a lot of Democrats is that I'm going to upset the apple cart. Look, I love my party, but I want my party to be better. And I've been up and down my state, 101 different cities, 400 public events. And the voters who make our party what it is are sick and tired of leadership that seems to want to ask for corporate money on one side and then deliver a corporate result, even while they're telling us that they want to fight for working people. If we're serious about winning, I think the only folks that we should be paying attention to are voters, and that's how I'm running this campaign, and I think that's why we're having such success.
3: Well, I mean, one of the criticisms from the other Democrats that you're running against has been that you make big promises, but they've argued that they're not realistic. And Debbie Stabenow, who obviously represented Michigan in the Senate for 24 years, she's endorsed one of your opponents, and she said of you and your candidacy, it's not just thinking with our hearts, but with our heads. We have to be strategic and purposeful right now. What do you think she means by that?
4: Well, I don't mean to speak for her, and I'm grateful to her for her service. I've been thinking with my head for quite a long time now. I did two doctorates. I'll also tell you, though, that this is not that complicated. We're never going to get the things that we don't fight for. And for too long, we've had politicians who are hedging their bets. They ask corporations for their money here, special interests for their money here, and then voters for their votes here, only to realize that you can only please one master. And I think what she's talking about is this notion that Michigan is this quote unquote purple state. I've never seen a purple person. And if they are purple, you probably should give them a Heimlich maneuver. This is more about actually fighting for the things that people need and deserve. Across my travels in my state, I've met people who voted for Trump. I've met people who voted for Vice President Harris. And the thing they all agree with is that life has gotten too expensive. They worry that politicians don't actually pay attention to them anymore, whichever party they belong to. And they're afraid they can't see a doctor. So I think we need to get serious about actually fighting for solutions to those problems, come what may. And I think that's what's going to give us a win. And the last thing I'll say is this. Michigan went for Bernie Sanders in 2016, and then Donald Trump, and then Joe Biden, and then Donald Trump again. Michiganders don't want perfectly inoffensive. They just keep going to the buffet and finding nothing that they actually want. And I'm trying to give that to them.
3: You just got an endorsement from the powerful United Auto Workers Union. Obviously, we've covered them a ton here on the show. It could provide a big place in a big boost in a place like Michigan, as you know. One thing that they have said about the president's policies, they think his tariffs are a victory for auto workers. Is that how you see it?
4: Look, I'm a doctor, so for permit me a medical analogy. I think NAFTA and USMCA have been a bit like cancer on the American economy. And if you've got cancer, maybe you need some chemotherapy. Now, the problem with chemotherapy is it's actually poison. So you can only give a certain amount. You got to be very targeted about it. I think there's an opportunity for tariffs, not Donald Trump's tariffs, which have been ham-fisted and chaotic and self-serving, but a system of tariffs that are focused, targeted,

0: are locked up for 10 years when it comes to their stock options, so that they're more focused on how valuable they're going to be in 10 years rather than how valuable they're going to be in one quarter.
1: Okay, so obviously we see what the UAW says about that. They say they support those aggressive tariff actions. I want to ask you as well, because my colleagues at K-File here at CNN found that you had deleted thousands of old posts on X, on Twitter, sometime before launching your Senate campaign. Some of those posts included messages that said that championed the defund the police movement, described the police as, quote, standing armies. Why did you take those posts down?
0: Well, let me just speak to a vision for public safety that I think all of us can agree with. I think all of us want to be safe. We want to know that we can get home safely. We don't want to worry about being the victim of somebody's violence, whether it's from a neighbor or the state itself. And we got to get serious about the kind of policing we need. And for too long, we have not invested in the kind of recruitment and retention and retirement that has people from local communities wanting to join in and be a part of keeping public safety. But also for too long, our answer to every problem has been someone with a gun. And that's just not always the right answer. I think we can invest in things like community violence intervention. I think we can invest in things like behavioral response. And that has earned broad agreement, whether you're talking about folks in law enforcement or you're talking about folks who have been long thinking about how to reform our system. So right now, I think we got to get past the past and start thinking about the kind of future where we're actually answering the challenges that people have in their communities with the right kind of resources. And I learned that as leading Wayne County's Department of Health, Human and Veteran Services. I had to rebuild the juvenile detention facility working alongside law enforcement.
1: So would you say you feel differently than you did before?
0: Well, look, at that time, I was a professor. I was teaching at the edge of criminal justice and public health. At this point, I'm running for U.S. Senate, and in my experiences as a public official, I understand deeply that we have to all come together to think past. But I'll tell you this, we need investments in the right things, and that means recruitment and retention for law enforcement, but it also means behavioral response, public health, investments in a clean future that really does buy us the kind of safety that we really need and deserve.
1: Abdul El Sayed, thank you for coming on. I hope you'll join us here again on The Source. Appreciate your time tonight.
0: Kaylin, always a pleasure. Thank you so much.
1: Up next, the fate of the acting attorney general is now in the hands of the Senate to become the attorney general now that the president has officially sent Todd Blanche's nomination to Congress. What it could mean right after this.
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4: Tonight, President Trump has formally tapped the acting Attorney General, Todd Blanche, to take on the job as the nation's chief law enforcement officer on a permanent basis. He was previously the president's personal attorney before the president won the presidency. He was confirmed as deputy attorney general by the Senate last year and took over leadership at the Justice Department after Pam Bondi was fired in April, carrying out numerous of the president's priorities, including the indictment of his perceived political enemies, like the former FBI director, James Comey. And he also spearheaded that nearly $1.8 billion anti-weaponization fund that, of course, now has been squelched because of the major GOP backlash. That fund and his handling of the Epstein Files investigation could potentially complicate his confirmation vote. That's because, as Republican Senator Bill Cassidy put it to CNN, "I have to be convinced that Todd is not the president's personal attorney who happens to be attorney general, but that Todd is attorney general who used to be the president's personal attorney." We'll see how that vote goes. Thanks for joining us here tonight. CNN Newsnight with Abby Phillips starts now.
5: Tonight, Donald Trump ducks out.
6: "Let's call it quits because I've had enough. Thank you, darling."
5: The president storms off when confronted about his claims and conspiracies. Plus, MAGA's fraud fever rises as California's reality TV candidate sinks to third place.
6: "You know that these elections are rigged."
5: Also, hold your fire. Israel defies the president as attacks begin again with Iran. And Donald Trump enters the world's most famous arena and doesn't get a hometown hello. Live at the table, Charles Blow, Caroline Sunshine, Anna Navarro, Hal Lambert, and LZ Granderson. Americans with different perspectives aren't talking to each other, but here they do. Good evening. I'm Abby Phillip in New York. Let's get right to what America is talking about. President Trump's monumental meltdown. Tonight, the walls appear to be closing in on the president. His war in Iran is as unpopular as ever as it stretches into its 100th day. Americans are worried about their finances more than ever before. And he's suffered a series of legal losses that are throwing his priorities for a loop. And his own party is now fiercely pushing back on some of his agenda. It all comes to a head during this interview with NBC's Kristen Welker on Meet the Press this weekend. Welker pressed Trump on a number of conspiracy theories, first about January 6th rioters, then the lie that California's election is rigged. But instead of responding with evidence or proof of any kind, Trump resorted to insults and smears before he stormed off altogether.
6: "You know that these elections are rigged. Your network knows that they're rigged. You know that I won an election in a landslide, and I got 94% bad press.
7: But, Mr. President,
6: you know why I got
7: never
6: that?
7: Presented
6: because you have no
7: evidence.
6: Credibility.
7: But you've never presented evidence that it was rigged. Let's keep talking about, I want to talk about Todd Blanche.
6: You have more evidence. There's more evidence than ever presented.
7: Let's talk
6: your
7: about
6: your elections
7: you
6: in this country.
7: Court.
6: We're like a third world country.
7: But, sir,
6: your elections are crooked. And you're crooked. And Meet the Press is crooked.
7: But, Mr. President,
6: and so is ABC and CBS and CNN.
7: But, Mr. President,
6: your one-sided crooked network. Sorry, let's call it quits because I've had enough. Thank you, darling. Have a good
7: Mr.
6: time.
7: Traveled all the way to Wisconsin before this interview.
5: One of the most revealing things about that exchange is that she kept asking for proof. There was no proof being put on the table. And when the president attacks the media, calling them biased, it's usually because they're correcting him on some very obvious falsehoods, like the one that he tried to repeat in that interview, Charles.
8: Like, the president wants to say this. You have to let me lie without interrupting me. You have to let me lie and not push back on it. And if you don't give me that kind of coverage, then I do not like the media. And the other thing that the president does is that he substitutes himself for the country all the time. I think people really have to really be careful when they listen to him, because that's an authoritarian thing. When he says that they are the enemy of the country, he really means that they are the enemy of me because they won't let me lie. When he says that people are attacking the country, he really means that they are attacking him. The substitution is a very real thing that happens with Donald Trump in the way that he communicates. And I think everybody needs to pay attention to that.
5: Why can't Trump take corrections, tough questions? Why can't he put proof on the table of his assertions?
4: Well, I think you watch the president more than anybody, and I hope everybody at this table would be honest about the fact that the president of the United States takes more tough questions on a daily basis than just about any other president in the modern era. Certainly the last one that we had. Oh, no, I think he should do this two to three times a week. This was a great interview.
5: Storm out of interviews?
4: Oh, no, absolutely, because the president's base and most of the country still views the mainstream media as very biased against them. They feel very demonized by the media. They feel very misunderstood by the media. They don't feel like
5: but
4: the mainstream media
5: that wasn't the question I asked. I asked, why won't he present
4: to try
5: the
4: to
5: actual proof of the thing that he's claiming?
9: Can I talk about that? Because that's always the comeback. Where's the evidence?
5: Yeah, because
9: the evidence is this.
5: If you're going to claim fraud, there should be some evidence.
9: Okay.
5: That's
9: the evidence is this. You have a California system that enables fraud to happen easily. You don't have voter ID. You have mass mail-out ballots. You have voter harvesting.
5: That's not evidence.
8: That's not proof.
5: That's just a description
9: of an electoral system. It's an electoral system that's ripe for fraud.
8: Ripe for fraud is not fraud.
9: And then you
8: have not fraud, though.
9: No, but then you have statistical anomalies where you have Rahman, who was third place, was getting 20% of the vote, and then the vote after the election day, she gets 40% of the vote.
5: So
8: Speculation is also not proof. It's infuriating to watch people try to make speculation into proof.
5: We're going to spend a whole segment on the California race in just a moment. So we're going to talk through some of the stuff that you're talking about there. But I actually think that we can boil it down much more simply than this. Trump falsely believes that he won the 2020 election that he lost. When he is challenged on that, he gets upset and he storms out of an interview. Explain that one.
9: They were talking about the mayoral race in California, and he was talking about the fraud there, rigged election there.
5: Okay.
9: What's that?
5: In that exchange, he also was talking about the election that he lost in 2020.
9: Well, he talked about that, 95%. He also got mad because he has 95%.
5: What's the explanation for that?
9: 95% negative press coverage. He's sitting there in a negative press interview.
5: What does press conference have to do with the fact that she asked for proof of fraud?
10: Here's the thing about the president. When he was candidate Trump and they had the primary and he lost to Ted Cruz, the first thing he said was it was rigged. And he insisted that the state officials change the actual results of that primary. You remember that. And Ted Cruz was very upset by that because he called Ted Cruz a liar. That was what? 10 years ago. So to characterize his conversation without an understanding of who he has been, I think is unfair to the conversation we're supposed to be having now. He's always done this.
5: Caroline also suggested that Trump loves taking tough questions, but here is his very real history of not taking tough questions that he doesn't like. Listen.
11: Your first statement was, are you ready for tough questions?
12: Are you?
11: That's no way to talk. It's no way to talk. I think we have enough of an interview here, Hope. Okay, that's enough. Let's go.
13: The only way it's not going to happen again is you have to solve the problem of the presidential rigged election of 2020.
14: Mr. President,
13: thank you very much.
14: Wait, one more question.
15: The woman
12: that you said is a great doctor, and that video that you retweeted last night said that masks don't work and there is a cure for COVID-19, both of which health experts say is not true. She's also made videos saying that doctors make medicine using DNA from aliens and that they're trying to create a vaccine to make you immune from becoming religious.
11: Well, maybe it's the same, maybe it's not.
12: Last week, well, real quick. Last
11: okay,
12: week
11: thank you very much, everybody. Thank you.
14: Okay.
5: Listen, okay.
14: There's
5: no.
14: Two. Hold on, because I haven't spoken. There's two different things that I think need to be addressed in the clip that we saw from the Meet the Press interview. The first is him alleging that he didn't lose the 2020 election. Trump and his team filed over 60 challenges in court and lost every single one of them. So there is no evidence that held up in court. That's number one issue. The second issue, which to me is just as horrible and needs to be discussed, is his consistent berating and insulting and ad hominem attacks, particularly against women. Whether it's
15: give me a break.
14: What do you mean, give me a break? Kristen
15: that
14: Walker this week.
15: It's Kristen.
14: Caitlin Walker.
15: I'm
14: Caitlin
15: sorry.
14: Collins last
15: I've worked with
14: the
15: Kristen
14: woman
15: when I worked
14: Peggy.
15: At the White
14: what
15: House.
14: What do you give
15: for
14: me
15: you
14: a break?
15: To say
14: have
15: that
14: you
15: you're
14: no
15: going
14: shame
15: up
14: as a woman?
15: No.
14: That we hear
15: Kristen
14: him call them ugly and piggy and crooked and liars and stupid
15: in
14: and bad journalists.
15: And I have
14: have
15: seen
14: you absolutely no solidarity with women? Oh, my God. I can't believe you sit here and tell me to give you a break.
15: Her
14: in this network, we hear him tell our journalist that she's not fit to be a journalist because she doesn't smile. How dare you tell me to give you a break? Have some shame.
16: Why would the president tell a woman that she doesn't smile enough when she's working, asking him a question?
15: Because he's an equal opportunity offender. And let's not pretend. Let me explain how the game.
16: Give me another example.
15: Let me explain how the game. Let me explain how the game works.
16: Give me an example of him being equal opportunity.
15: Let me explain how the game works because Caitlin got something out of that exchange too. The president gets a lot out of having combative exchanges with journalists. His base loves it. His poll. That's why I said he should do 2 to 3 more of these a week. His poll numbers go up. But Caitlin's getting something out of it too. So many journalists have made their careers in this country off of being combative with President Trump, Caitlin Collins included, Jim Acosta, many former people. It is all part of the game. It is all part of the theater.
10: She's
15: tough. She can
10: do it.
15: But the fact that you guys are going
10: to
15: call this a woman problem, Kristen did one of the toughest interviews I have seen someone do with the president up
14: and
15: to
14: he
15: date,
14: walked
15: and
14: up and
15: deserves
14: left
15: credit
14: because
15: for that.
14: He couldn't
15: but
14: take
15: he
14: it.
15: Wasn't, he didn't push back.
14: She
15: she's
14: flew
15: a woman.
14: All the way to Wisconsin,
15: left, and did
14: her job. No, the guy needs to grow up. He's the president of the United States. He needs to grow up, and instead of walking out having
10: how many
14: a
10: interviews did Biden do? How many interviews did Biden
14: and
10: do?
14: And how much did you criticize?
10: He never did an interview.
14: Okay, and Biden is back in the White House and discuss.
17: The Biden is like a reflex.
15: It's the truth.
10: Vengeance
15: by the
16: Biden, you were making
10: Jesus.
16: A point.
10: I get it. You want the president to look good.
9: I get it. You want to talk about 2020. I'm bringing up.
14: No, he does.
10: I actually brought up 2015 when he started beginning the lies about talking about how elections have been stolen. I was just letting you know there's a pattern here that's been 2 years long. That's why I brought that up. But to the point I'm trying to state right now is that what do you want this nation to gravitate towards? The behavior that we've seen in which you berate women or behavior in which you learn how to negotiate with someone that you don't agree with, but you don't need to yell or get up and leave
14: it
10: at an interview.
14: It's about the one way that you'll berate women because apparently it's good for your
16: image. I hear you pushing back on LZ and Anna and suggesting that maybe this is somehow about Joe Biden, which it's not. Are you comfortable with Trump being challenged on something and rather than defending his point, just simply storming off?
9: Look,
16: an interview.
9: He did defend his point. She kept on and on with the same question.
16: How did he defend it?
9: He said that he thought
10: the
9: election was rigged. He answered the question.
16: Yeah, and she asked for proof, and he provided
9: what? It goes back. He talks about what I just said. If you look at the whole election
10: system in
9: California.
10: You didn't what you said didn't make any sense.
9: Of course it does.
10: No, it doesn't make any sense. And it's not a fact.
16: I just want to be clear.
10: And it's not proof.
9: It is a fact.
16: I just want to be clear. We are going to tackle what you were saying about California because there is no proof of what you're saying about California. But in this particular segment, I want to deal with the long-running Trump obsession, which he also brought up in that interview, with his loss in 2020, which he has now tasked the government with trying to validate, even though there's no proof of it. Why is it that when he is challenged on that, he can't answer for it?
9: Look, we know there were, look, after the fact, we know there were problems in Arizona. We know there were problems in Georgia.
8: Oh my God.
9: We know after investigation.
16: What were they?
9: You can't prove that in 45 days.
16: What were they?
9: Okay?
16: How?
9: Oh
16: it's been 6 years.
9: What were they?
16: What were the problems?
9: There were problems with the voters in Georgia. They
10: there
9: found
10: were, there were, no,
9: there
10: the
9: were voters that were
10: where's
9: there were
10: the
9: voters
10: frauds? That, there was no problem
8: how many,
10: in Arizona.
8: How many fraudulent votes were cast in Georgia? Because I live in Georgia. I want to hear you lie.
10: And I lived in Arizona.
8: That's a lot. Okay, first of all,
10: I lived in Arizona.
8: We can't have this conversation. You can't have this conversation. This man just said that there were thousands of
9: the more you guys know there's no fraud, the more likely there was fraud.
8: No, the more that you lie, the more we're going to push back on the fact that you are lying.
9: 81 million votes.
8: The Heritage Foundation keeps the largest database on voter fraud.
15: This is so ridiculous. I want to walk off this.
8: I'm going to finish this point. They keep 30 years. They've tracked 32 elections, 100 million votes. They have found 39 total cases of voter fraud.
9: So the
8: Heritage Foundation is absurd.
10: Where's your proof?
8: I just cited my source. What is your source?
9: I got a question for you.
8: I want to know what your source is. Mine is the Heritage Foundation.
9: Do you think there's no H-1B visa?
8: Where is your source?
9: Do you think there's no Medicare fraud?
8: You don't have
9: any source. Do you think there's no home health care fraud? Can you let me finish?
8: You are not saying a source.
16: Guys.
8: You are not saying a source.
9: There's fraud all over the federal government. There's fraud all over the states.
8: Where is your source?
9: And yet there's no voter fraud?
8: The idea that you're sitting here trying to convince us based on no source whatsoever
9: to trust
8: your word
9: unbelievable.
8: And trust the president's word when we know he is lying. And I want to know if you think that was we're sitting here with two elections tonight.
16: Just a second.
9: Do you think there's no fraud in anything? Medicare, Medicaid, H-1B visas, nothing.
8: You have no source, and you're going to get louder and louder, and it's still not going to work.
9: California won't allow the federal government to
8: louder and louder, and it's still not going to work because you don't have a single source in your whole body.
16: Stop talking. Guys, stop talking. Because y'all are talking so loud, but to be honest, Hal, you're not saying anything.
9: I think I am.
8: No, you're
9: see
8: not.
9: What the viewers think.
15: Caroline, hold on a second.
16: Caroline wants to have a quick word, and then we're going to go to
15: By the way, I would just add, the president has agreed to do a second interview with Kristen Welker, which doesn't surprise me at all. So Kristen will have her own time to ask him for further evidence.
16: We're going to leave that right there. Next for us, the president and MAGA are pushing false conspiracies about the California elections being rigged. As reality TV star Spencer Pratt loses the mayor's race, is this a preview of the midterms? Plus, tonight marks 100 days since the start of the war with Iran, and Trump is issuing a warning to Israel. We'll discuss.
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3: Tonight, CNN projects that Spencer Pratt, the Trump-backed candidate running for mayor of Los Angeles, will lose out on a chance to face the incumbent, Karen Bass. Over the weekend, the former reality TV star lost ground to progressive city council member Nithya Raman as more votes were counted over the weekend. Across all votes reported since election night, Raman has outperformed both Bass and Pratt, erasing a 40,000-vote deficit to Pratt and emerging more than 20,000 ahead. Now, before CNN's projection that Raman would advance, and with zero evidence to support this claim, today Trump said the election was rigged. On Fox Tonight, J.D. Vance also offered his skepticism.
4: Somehow we find ourselves in a situation where, number one, they're still receiving ballots, not just counting ballots, Jesse. They're still receiving ballots. And number two, the way that they're coming in just so happens to work out such that the Republican is getting kicked out of the final two. So it's a Democrat versus Democrat runoff. That seems pretty shady to me.
3: Everything is about vibes. No proof, no substantiation, just vibes. And you know, we just came off a pretty heated conversation in the last segment. This time, I want to start with some basic facts about where this race stood when voters went to the ballot. So before the votes really were starting to be counted, Karen Bass was in the lead. Nithya Raman was within the margin of error, but right behind her. And Spencer Pratt was in third, but he was actually outside of the margin of error. He was losing, okay? So you take that, let's look at this. Karen Bass in head-to-heads against Spencer Pratt would have beat him by 18 points. Karen Bass in a head-to-head against Nithya Raman would beat her by just 4 points. So that's a competitive race. So when you have people like Trump and Vance and others saying, oh, there's a conspiracy here, there's no conspiracy. It's just math. It's just counting ballots. Why can't they just lose gracefully?
5: Well, if the Knicks win tonight and they say, oh, we're not going to know the score for 3 more weeks, I mean, people would riot in this city. And perception is reality. So
3: no, it's not.
5: If the Knicks
3: reality
5: win the night and we
3: reality.
5: Say, we don't know, that
3: perception
5: creates the reality.
3: Is not reality in
5: and
3: this
5: we don't
3: situation.
5: Want that. Why
3: reality
5: would we ever want to create a perception?
3: Reality. Reality is reality, okay? A Knicks game and voting are not the same thing. We know that. So voting, people get to cast their ballots and those ballots get to count. So do you want to count the ballots or you don't want to count the ballots?
5: Well, we want to count them on election day.
6: You want to count them. If you're a Democrat, you want to count them until you pull ahead and then you stop. But I just want to say this. You have a system in California where you don't need a voter ID. You don't even need a voter ID. You don't need an ID to register either. You count ballots long after the election's over. You don't have election results the evening of, like you do all over the country and in other countries with many more population sizes. You can harvest ballots. So you set up a system where you can create doubt with the voters. Because
3: doubt just gets created.
6: Well, and then all of a sudden, the candidate that conceded election night all of a sudden gets double the outperformance after the election.
3: What about Steve Hilton?
6: And pulls ahead.
3: He's receiving votes in California. He's a Republican. Let's play what he said tonight. He agrees with you on the problems with the system, but he's probably going to be in the runoff. So let's hear what he says.
7: There's so many things wrong with the system. I've been saying all along that we take it very seriously because we don't want to let people down, and we've been very vigilant on it. We're keeping an eye on it. We've got teams standing by, lawyers standing by, and actually it's the same answer that actually I've been giving for a few days now. We've seen nothing that would give us cause to intervene in that way. But more importantly than that, Bill Esaly, the U.S. attorney, who's actually got the full weight, we're just a campaign, he's got the full weight of the Justice Department, and he's there and he's taking a look at it. And I trust that if there is anything that needs to be investigated, that he will make sure it happens. But I think the real point is that this whole system needs to be improved.
3: No question, California should count votes faster. But Steve Hilton is getting votes just in the same system, the very same system that Karen Bass and Nithya Raman and Spencer Pratt are getting votes in. And he's doing fine. And he's not crying foul because he's winning. Spencer Pratt just happens to be losing. And actually, if you look at the numbers, there's a lot of reason that it would make sense for him to be losing.
8: Well, okay, let's understand a few things that happened in California. And let's remember that in the United States, each state has their own set of election laws. That's just how our system works. In California, every active eligible voter in California receives an absentee ballot. There are some people that do early voting. There are some people that vote in person. Most of the people that do those are Republicans. And most of the Democrats vote by mail-in ballot. Now, what happens in California? If your ballot is postmarked on election day, they count it. And they allow for 7 days for that ballot that could have been mailed in on election day to get there. That's why they are still receiving ballots, and they will be receiving ballots until tomorrow. There is a phenomenon in California known as the Red Mirage. Because Republicans vote early voting and vote day of the election, those votes are counted first. And so there is a disproportionate representation of Republican votes. I think Steve Hilton is receiving, if you look at California, California is what, 25-26% Republican? And I think Donald Trump's endorsement of Steve Hilton helped him consolidate that Republican vote. And he is number two in a roster of 61 candidates running for California governor. So there is nothing in that race that's indicating any fraud. You can take an issue with how they do it. You can take an issue with the fact that they allow 7 days. You can take an issue with all of that. But it is a giant state with over 20 million voters where everybody is allowed to vote by mail. In Florida, most of us vote early voting or vote day of. So that's why we in Florida can count quickly. So it's not about counting quickly. It's if they're still waiting for election ballots to come in because the law allows them to come in until a week after the election.
3: Florida is also a good example of...
8: Well, we've had our issues.
3: Yeah, I mean, Florida has had their issues. But I would also say, like, prior to the whole Trump kind of, quote-unquote, sowing doubt, okay, in all of this, in Florida, Republicans used to rely on older voters voting by mail.
8: Yes.
3: Republicans relied on those votes.
8: It was Jeb Bush and my husband, yeah. Al Cardenas, who was the chair of the Republican Party of Florida, that invested tremendously in building a vote-by-mail operation amongst Republicans in Florida. And it used to be that the absentee ballots used to benefit Republicans. It was the inverse of what's happening
3: exactly.
8: In California.
9: Yeah. President Trump mails in his ballot. This isn't about the election results as much as it is about having confusion and chaos. So when it's election time, you get have opportunity to better shape the narrative in your favor. This is about November. This is not about now. This is about continuing to plant seeds of doubt. So if there is a blue wave, which, you know, that's debatable, mm-hmm. he'll be able to say it was rigged, we need to investigate, these results shouldn't count, et cetera. So this is just planting more seeds of doubt.
8: It's also about depressing and suppressing the vote, casting doubt in the integrity of the election system and making people doubt, why do I even vote at all? Does it even matter?
9: Yes, and technically, all the candidates are nonpartisan.
8: In California.
10: Yeah, I think perception is reality, and I think it's exactly the inverse. Mail-in voting, fine, but why can't it all be counted on election day? You have this, it's creating
8: because that's
10: this
8: the
10: perception
8: law.
10: Among people. Mail in your ballot, but get it in on election day, because it's creating this perception among people, correctly so, like, Why don't we know the result on election day?
9: President
10: that just
9: Trump
10: is completely wrong. And by the way, I live
9: perception.
10: Outside of Los Angeles County, but I knew people who voted in Los Angeles who did not have to show an ID to vote. So the combination of not having to
9: you
10: show an ID and the fact that we don't know the winner on election day creates a lot of doubt. Any common sense person feels that way.
9: Do you know one of the first things, do you remember one of the first things that Vice President Pence was tasked with when they first got into the White House?
10: I never think about Vice President
9: Pence. I will tell you, it was actually to investigate voter fraud. It was one of the first things that President Trump in his first term set out to do, was to investigate voter fraud. And you know what they found? Nothing. They found nothing.
11: I just believe that this is a news show on a news channel. I have an ethical responsibility to say that you are lying.
6: No,
11: you
6: I'm
11: are
6: not.
11: Lying.
6: I have
11: you,
6: ethical responsibility.
11: I didn't interrupt you.
3: Hold on,
11: you
3: will
11: not attack me.
6: You don't call me a liar on national TV, sir. Do not call me a liar on national TV, sir.
3: I'm going to let
11: you
3: respond in just a minute.
11: And that I say that.
3: Charles, finish
11: spell
3: your,
11: it.
3: Finish
11: I
3: your
11: can
3: point.
11: Spell it, too. And I have an ethical responsibility. If people are going to come over here and poison voters' views of an election system that has no proof that it is rigged in any way, spouting the same lie that the president is spouting, we have an ethical responsibility at this table in a news show on a news channel to call that out. And I'm going to do that.
3: Caroline,
11: you can huff and puff.
6: You've done it.
11: You can huff
6: Go
11: and puff
6: ahead.
11: And be mad all you want,
3: all right.
11: And I don't care.
3: Hal, you can respond to that.
6: You keep ignoring what I've said. There is, you're saying.
11: I'm going to keep ignoring it because you're lying.
3: Let me let him finish. Let me let him respond.
6: We didn't know there was mass Medicare fraud until the federal government investigated Minnesota. Investigated these other states.
9: That's
6: California.
9: Not true.
6: Time out.
9: That is not true.
6: They won't
9: that
6: let
9: is
6: me not finish.
9: She was in
3: well,
9: jail.
3: Hold on a
9: already.
3: Second. Hold on. Well, let me just ask you to do. Let me ask you to do two things. First of all, let us try to be tethered in facts.
6: Okay.
3: Second of all, let's respond to what he said about your claims on the election.
11: Proof.
3: I don't want to hear about Medicare fraud. Okay. I don't want to hear about any kind of other fraud other than your claims of voter fraud and what proof you have of
6: that. Because California will not allow the federal government to review their voter rolls.
3: A majority of other states in this country, including many Republican-led states, also will not allow the federal government to inspect their voter rolls. Why? Because it is not legal for them to do that. And all the cases in which they have been challenged, Hal, all of them so...
6: What are they hiding?
3: All of them so far... have been thrown out by judges because there is no legal basis for the federal government to inspect the state voter rolls. So what else
6: so
3: do you have?
6: So my point is that he's saying there's no evidence. They won't allow evidence to be gathered.
11: The absurdity
6: the
11: of your
6: they won't allow
11: point
6: evidence
11: is that
6: to be
11: you don't
6: gathered.
11: Have proof.
3: Hold on.
6: Once
11: no,
6: again,
11: he doesn't have proof. And then he says, I don't have proof. And I can prove that I don't have proof because they won't let us investigate.
3: Let me just,
11: so you don't have proof and you just prove that you don't have proof.
3: Let me just give you some more information on this. The federal government has received, I think it's millions of voter registrations from some Republican-led states that have given them access to it. Do you know what percentage of those votes where they or those registrations where they found actual, you know, fraud of any kind?
6: Do you?
3: Yeah.
6: What is it?
3: It is a fraction of a percentage.
6: Fraction.
3: And in some cases, when they double-checked, the flags that they thought were fraud were actually not fraud.
6: So what
3: and
6: you're saying
3: so,
6: is
3: so my
6: there's,
3: point
6: there's
3: is,
6: all
3: here's
6: kinds
3: what,
6: of fraud
3: no,
6: all over what, the place, but
3: no, no,
6: not in voting.
3: Well, here's what my point is.
6: Not in voting.
3: You're claiming that it's never been looked at. That's false. You're claiming that this administration hasn't been able to look at it. That's also false.
6: Not in California.
3: You
6: we're talking
3: are,
6: California.
3: You are claiming that just the fact that the federal government hasn't looked at all the state voter rolls is proof that there is fraud is not true.
6: No, but
3: so
6: but
3: what,
6: there's data,
3: again,
6: too.
3: I'll ask you again. What else do you have?
6: Okay, I just said earlier. When you have a candidate who's in third place, this is a Democrat and Democrat, Bass and Nanya.
3: Uh-huh.
6: You have she's in third place.
3: Uh-huh.
6: She was getting 20% of the vote on pre-election day, on voter mail-in, on election day, and then all the after election day, she doubles her
3: did
6: count.
3: Did you listen to anything that Anna said when she laid
6: it
3: out?
6: She doubled
3: her
6: count.
3: Do you understand?
6: She only won two districts.
3: Do you understand
6: she didn't even win
3: that,
6: her own
3: that
6: district.
3: The votes that come in by mail... that they're coming from mostly Democratic voters
6: because they tend to vote by mail. How did she beat Karen Bass?
3: Because people are voting.
6: Wouldn't she know the data better than all of us? Hold on, on election night, she's not beating Karen Bass. On election night, Nithya Raman conceded.
3: Yeah, because she's not number one.
9: Right.
3: But this is an election in which it's a top two finisher.
6: Right. She didn't think she was going to get top two.
3: But how? Votes are being counted. Okay. Votes are being counted. Campaigns can make projections. They can do polls.
6: Wouldn't she know better than us? Statistically, she thought she was done.
3: She might know better than us, but she doesn't know better than what's in those ballots.
10: But she knew they were going to be counted for another week and another 10 days.
11: So are you an election denier, too?
10: Why concede that
11: night? Are you an election denier, too?
10: Because if you know, we want to know. Let me lay out election law and how it works.
11: No, I want to know if you deny elections.
10: Because in California, like you said, if your vote isn't in on election day, you got 7 days to count it, and then you have another 10 days after that to verify the signature.
11: Yeah, you are.
10: If I know that, then Nithya Raman knows that.
11: Yeah, you are.
10: So why would she concede on election? So she knew there was more time for the votes to be counted.
3: What proof do you have that Spencer Pratt was winning this race?
6: He was in second place by a statistical.
3: Before we go, let's put up the last poll. Let me just have Hal and Caroline take another look at this poll because polls are not everything. But since we don't have a, you just said that he was up in a poll. I'm just showing you he's down in this.
6: He was up in the vote.
3: And so look, we don't know what's going to happen until election day, until voters vote. And right now, voters have voted and those votes are being counted. And that's what we go on. Okay. And unless you guys can come to this table with something other than a bunch of speculation, the idea that there is rampant fraud, there is no proof of it. There's no proof of it in California. There was no proof of it in Georgia. There was no proof of it in Arizona. And y'all have had 6 years on the Trump front to prove it.
8: Why can't you prove it? Because I just want to know why she did not concede. She was on stage crying. She might have been on stage crying, but she did not concede. She said there were still a lot of ballots to be counted and that the race was not going to be called that night.
3: All right. Next for us, the president says that he calls the shots when it comes to Iran and that he'll declare total victory over the country in the next 2 weeks. What's different this time? Well, we'll discuss that next.
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0: we're negotiating now, and they want to make a very good deal. I think we are winning that battle, but you're really going to win it over the next 2 weeks when we declare total victory. It'll be a total victory.
1: 2 weeks. Does that timeline sound familiar to you? Well, it's because Donald Trump has used it for health care, for infrastructure, for taxes, for conspiracy evidence, TikTok, tariffs, trusting Putin. I could go on and on. It's historically a tell that he has no idea what the timeline is or how to proceed on something. And that fits since today marks 100 days since the start of the Iran war. And once again, there is no end in sight. After Iran attacked Israel for continued strikes on Hezbollah in Lebanon, Israel briefly defied the president's demand not to respond and escalate the situation. Now, Trump told Axios reporter and CNN contributor Barak Ravid that he warned Israeli Prime Minister Benjamin Netanyahu, "You better be careful or you'll be on your own very soon." Trump also told the Financial Times that he, and not Netanyahu, calls the shots. It echoed what Trump said nearly 3 weeks ago.
2: What have you said to Prime Minister Netanyahu about Iran and how long to hold off on strikes?
3: He's fine. He'll do whatever I want him to do. He's a very, very good man. He'll do whatever I want him to do, and he's a great guy. To me, he's a great guy.
1: And it appears Trump's call to Netanyahu worked. CNN has learned that Israel was preparing for a significant attack on Tehran, but Trump convinced Netanyahu to stand down. Now, this is a moment, I think, Hal, of a division between Israel and the president. And I actually think that this idea that Trump told Netanyahu, you're going to be on your own if you keep doing X, Y, and Z, is something that if we'd heard that from another president, people would be hair on fire. And in fact, to be fair, some people, Mark Levin has said, why are we turning on Israel and Netanyahu tonight? Wow, he adds. What is going on here? Is Trump taking up too much for the Iranians to try to get them to the negotiation table?
4: Well, I think Israel would like to destroy Iran. And I think President Trump is holding them back from doing that. So I think he's wanting Iran to cut a deal. And he's saying, look, I'm holding Israel back. Let's cut a deal. I think that's what's going on here. And Netanyahu is just ready to move forward with this. President Trump wants to cut a deal, and I think that's really what's going on here. And when people say, you know, they're saying, well, Trump said no new wars. Look, Iran started this. They've attacked us for years. He took out Soleimani in his first term. So Trump's been aggressive with Iran. I don't think it's all that surprising what's happening here. And I think he wants to end this the way he wants to end it and not the way Netanyahu wants to end it.
5: But he did say no new wars. Over and over.
4: But he didn't start this one. People say he started it. Look, Iran's been at war with us for a long time. And he did take out Soleimani.
6: Iran's been at war with us. How many U.S. citizens has Iran killed on U.S. soil in their 47
4: years? Well, how many soldiers have they killed?
6: And why were our soldiers in the Middle East to begin with?
4: Okay.
6: How many Americans have they killed on U.S. soil?
4: So that's allowed? They're allowed to kill soldiers in the Middle East?
6: Hold on. No. How many, for the people who chant death to America for 47 years, how many U.S. citizens have they killed on U.S. soil?
4: Okay.
6: How many on U.S. soil, Hal?
4: So that's all
6: it's an
4: counts?
6: Easy answer. You should know it. Or is it like Ted Cruz, where you don't know the population of Iran?
4: Wow.
6: How many U.S. citizens have they killed on U.S. soil?
4: You know, I don't know the answer to that. I would guess it's low.
6: Zero.
4: But I don't think that's the telltale test. I don't think you have to kill us on our soil. If you're killing us overseas, you're killing
6: us. Why are we overseas to
4: citizens.
6: Begin with?
4: Are we really going to go into global politics of why we're overseas? I don't think we have.
7: You're talking about our.
6: Why were they in the Middle East to begin with? Point to one Middle Eastern country we've made better by our involvement over there.
4: We know why we're there. It's because of oil.
1: What do you mean because of oil?
4: We need to protect our interests in oil, period.
6: We should open the Strait of Hormuz, which was open before this war started, and we could open right now if we just left. Which is in our interest.
4: So you're okay. I think Iran has shown a remarkable...
6: Iran doesn't need a nuclear weapon now because they have learned that they don't need one. They've now learned through this war. By the way, Iran, a nuclear weapon, let me just dismantle that talking point really quick. The 18 U.S. intelligence agencies in our country.
4: We're back to those. Well, that's what.
6: What is that supposed to mean?
4: Because
6: back
4: that told
6: to
4: us
6: those.
4: That Saddam Hussein had mass, weapons of mass destruction.
6: A lie.
4: Well, they were the 18 intelligence agencies you're about to quote. Go ahead.
6: No. It wasn't the intel agencies. It was the politicians. No, let me be clear.
1: What were you going to say about
6: that? It wasn't the intel agencies that lied about that. It was the politicians, like your old friend Ted Cruz, that believed those lies and got us into those wars. And it was President Trump who campaigned on being different. And that's a separate thing I'm going to get into. But the 18 U.S. intelligence agencies concluded that Iran was not building a nuclear weapon, and that has not changed during the course of this war. However, what has changed is that Iran has now learned they don't need a nuclear weapon because they can behave like a nuclear power without ever needing to be one, because they can just close the Strait of Hormuz if and when they ever want. And they have learned what China has learned, which is that you're never going to beat the U.S. military militarily. You beat us economically.
1: Last quick point on that. Trump keeps saying how badly he wants a deal. The Iranians keep saying nothing. They're not negotiating. They're not coming to a deal. And they still have nuclear material on their soil. So it seems that they're the ones who seem to think that they have the upper hand to keep this going as long as they want.
7: Well, I think it's the economic lever more than anything else, because it is able to control not just the United States, but really the Western world in a lot of ways. And because of the way the Western world has treated that region for centuries, you can understand why there may be some animosity.
8: And the bigger point there is that Netanyahu had been trying to push presidents into this for many presidencies.
7: Mm-hmm.
8: Trump's the only one to debate because everybody knew what was going to happen. Israel wanted to go to wipe them off the map. And they knew that they would have some leverage because they're in the region and they have the strait. This is the problem.
1: Next for us, the political leverage. Not exactly a hero's welcome for the president tonight at Madison Square Garden. We're going to talk the politics and the basketball next.
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1: Of my life. And he was booed as well. So I think he knows that comes with the territory. New York, even more than in Miami, Florida. I would tell you basketball and Madison Square Garden, even more. It also, you know, caused a lot of disruption. It meant that a watch party that was scheduled to happen outside of MSG did not happen. But, you know, he takes the punches. He knows that the boos are coming.
2: Maybe a glutton for punishment, because the way that the city was like bracing for chaos today was unbelievable.
3: Well, I think the boos weren't as much political. Well, I won't say that. They were definitely political. And what you did to the city. They couldn't have the watch party. Blocks of, you know, streets are blocked off. And there was an opportunity for you to have a watch party in Washington, because there are so many Knicks fans in D.C. You could have done it in the White House lawn. It would have been cool. You would have been cool.
4: By that blue reflecting pool he just made.
3: Exactly. Could have put a little orange stripe down the middle.
1: The White House lawn is under construction right now.
3: But the point being is that there was an opportunity for you to take that moment as a New Yorker and still allow the Knicks
1: He's
3: to have
1: Floridian
3: their moment.
1: He's a Floridian now. Don't you know that we don't have property taxes over there? We don't have state income taxes over there?
3: He's a New Yorker. That's why he wants the approval of the city.
2: I don't
3: so much.
2: Mind presidents going to sporting events, but I do think that this one seemed like just unnecessary.
3: It was.
2: Just given everything that it entails to get him there to keep him safe.
5: It's interesting, because actually after the White House Correspondents' Dinner, there was a lot of the common strategy out of the White House was, we have to have the ballroom because it's not safe, but it's like it's safe for him to go to Madison Square Garden. But I mean, I think Madison Square Garden is not the SEC. We're in NYC. But what is interesting is, when I worked on President Trump's 2024 campaign, the month before he got elected, we held a historic rally at MSG where it was a very different vibe. I'll tell you that. Not a lot of boos, a lot of cheers.
3: Historic?
5: And so it was historic because it was New York, because it's deep blue New York City. For a Republican who then went on to win the presidency. But I think it's good for the president to go out and do this and hear this reaction from the crowd, because I really think it's the war that is driving the crowd's reaction. And his staff really keeps him in a bubble. They take him to the villages in Florida and they're like, see, everybody loves you. And it's like, no, everybody hates this war. And it's good for him to go out and actually get in touch with the people and really see, oh, wait. And I think you're starting to see it shape his decision-making, too. So I actually think this was a positive
2: thing. Interesting.
5: Tonight.
2: All right, everyone. Thanks for joining us tonight. We'll be back in just a moment.
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0: Hey, this is Harry Douglas from Freddie and Harry. 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
1: Tonight, Spencer Pratt's viral campaign comes crashing down as he fails to make the runoff for L.A. mayor. Will he admit defeat, or will he join Trump's claims of cheating? Plus, the Texas attorney who defended Ken Paxton at his impeachment trial now coming out against him and endorsing James Tallarico. That attorney will be my guest tonight. Plus, Trump makes NBA history at Madison Square Garden and gets booed in the process. We're live outside the Garden with Reaction. Tonight on Laura Coates Live. Well, my opening statement tonight, you know what? It's never a good sign when you storm out of an interview. It's even worse when the question you're walking away from is, where's the evidence? But President Trump did just that. After making false claims that California's slow vote count was proof of fraud.
2: It's four days.
3: The Republicans are doing well in
2: California. They're dropping fast because it's a rigged election. Let me tell you, it's 4 days and they aren't even close to coming up with
3: it. That's how they count.
2: You know why they're doing that? Because they're cheating on the election.
3: Do you have evidence to support that?
2: All I have to do is look. There's more evidence than ever presented.
3: Let's talk about
2: your elections in this country. We're like a third world country. Your elections are crooked, and you're crooked, and Meet the Press is crooked, and so is ABC and CBS and CNN.
3: But, Mr. President,
2: you're one-sided crooked networks. All right, let's call it quits because I've had enough. Thank you, darling. Have a good time.
1: Did he answer the question? I must have missed it. Look, California's count, it is going slow, but it's not fraud. It's how the system works there. The state keeps processing mail-in ballots after election night. That's the policy. It's as long as those votes were postmarked on election day. When they come in, different story. And that pace, I mean, it absolutely is having a real impact, especially in Los Angeles. Because we can now predict that Councilwoman Nithya Raman will advance to the mayoral runoff with incumbent Mayor Karen Bass. That means Spencer Pratt is out after falling from the second spot to the third. But the president has made it very clear that he is not happy about that. And he's claiming the same thing is going to happen to the Republican candidate for governor, Steve Hilton. He's also not happy about something else. The status of the DOJ anti-weaponization fund, the one he's outright saying would give payouts to January 6th rioters if he got his way.
2: It was up to me. I'd pay them the kind of money that they deserve. So me personally, I think the weaponization fund is a great idea. And so do many other Republicans. You have to get it approved. If they get it approved, that's great. If they don't get it approved, I'd be disappointed.
1: Disappointed? We might want to tell that to his acting attorney general, the one he just officially nominated to be the permanent AG, because Todd Blanche has said that that fund, it's dead. And by the way, so is his own DOJ in actual court filings. It's in writing. But that was the theme of Trump's NBC interview. Ask what is true. And get what Trump wants to be true. Take the cost of living. He was pressed on how farmers are struggling, and they are, to make ends meet. He He says they love him and they'll understand why prices are going up.
2: The farmers were doing great. Fertilizer was very cheap. Everything was cheap. Gasoline was very low. Everything was very low. I could have kept it that way, but I said I have to take a little bit of return. The farmer's going to understand it better than anybody. We're going to have higher gasoline. We're going to have a little higher fertilizer, et cetera, et cetera. But I'm going to get rid of a nuclear weapon in the hands of very dangerous people.
1: The farmers understand, but do they agree with the impact that it's having on themselves and the communities that they serve? I mean, it might be wishful thinking when poll after poll shows voters souring on the economy. And when GOP voters in Iowa rejected the Trump-endorsed candidate for governor. It's also asking a lot for Americans to swallow the price of the war with Iran just to say, you understand, right? Didn't the president promise there were no new wars?
3: What changed? Because you insisted no new wars.
2: First of all, I didn't guarantee no war.
4: No new wars. Under Trump, we will have no more wars.
5: I'm not going to start a war. I'm going to stop wars.
4: Make sure that Trump gets reelected president, and you're not going to have any more wars.
1: That's called receipts. Good for you, Kristen. Let's get right to CNN anchor Alex Michelson in Los Angeles. Alex, look, Spencer Pratt's out. Mayor Karen Bass is officially going up against the progressive council member Nithya Raman. So what are you hearing from the candidates tonight?
6: Well, so far, Spencer Pratt hasn't said anything. He put out a statement earlier in the night before the race was called, basically telling everybody to be patient, that we have time to keep counting the votes. We have not heard from him. We have heard from Nithya Raman and from Karen Bass. Let's first put up on the screen what we've heard from Nithya Raman, who says that for far too long, City Hall has prioritized giving political advantage to powerful interests that fund elections. Meanwhile, working people pay the price in higher rents. She goes on to say debt-pleated services in a city that has stopped working for them. If you're as frustrated by the broken status quo as I am, I hope you'll join our movement to build a city that works for everyone. Karen Bass just put out a tweet of her own explaining where she goes from here. And it, she says, quote, we won on Tuesday and L.A. rejected Spencer Pratt and the MAGA agenda. Next, we'll win in November because it's an election with a choice between whether we keep making change together or Nithya Raman, who allows encampments near schools and fights against hiring more cops, yet is MIA on saving Hollywood jobs and fighting back when ICE invades L.A. I'm sure Raman would push back on some of that. But you already start to see the outlines of this race between Bass and Raman, a very different race than it would be between Bass and Pratt, which would have been a lot about Donald Trump. Karen Bass can't really make that argument against Nithya Raman. But it is important to talk about this extraordinary Pratt campaign, Laura, which got so much attention online, was featured so much, especially by our friends over on Fox News Channel, talking about it every single hour, day after day after day. And the big question was, would that translate into votes on the ground in L.A., especially in some of L.A.'s poorer, more diverse neighborhoods? Mm-hmm. And from what we can see so far, it does not appear that he was able to do that.
1: I'm curious whether he will accept the results as well, and also whether those two remaining candidates are now going to take some lessons from the really the force he was at this point in time. Let's talk about the governor's race, though, Alex, because there has not been a projection yet on who will advance along with Democrat Javier Becerra. And, of course, the slow count that everyone is talking about, it's breathing new life into President Trump's vote fraud claims. How are candidates like Steve Hilton navigating this?
6: Well, it's interesting. Steve Hilton and Tom Steyer are sort of the two remaining candidates. Tom Steyer has essentially kind of gone MIA. He hasn't done a lot of public appearances or interviews, put out a few statements. Steve Hilton's everywhere. He's acting like he's already moved on. He's doing press conferences. He's doing media appearances. He's doing interviews, including with our own Aaron Burnett earlier today, where he talked about this idea of fraud and said he hasn't seen any.
7: We've got teams standing by, lawyers standing by, and actually it's the same answer that actually I've been giving for a few days now. We've seen nothing that would give us cause to intervene in that way.
6: So that's the comment from Steve Hilton. But right now, the numbers are looking pretty good for him. So, you know, it's oftentimes, you don't often hear the Republicans claiming fraud when they win.
1: Mm-hmm.
6: It's often just when they lose. Right now, it looks like Steve Hilton is on his way to a second place finish, which would be a spot in the general election.
1: Well, we will see, Alex. I'll see you at the top of the hour, okay?
6: All right, Laura. See you then.
1: I want to turn now to senior political commentator Xochitl Hinojosa and to Michael Singleton. Xochitl's sister is running as a Democrat for the governor of Texas. I want to begin with you guys here because, look, I mean, you heard that heated interview. The world heard it now with Meet the Press's Kristen Welker. And the president was challenged to back up his claims of a rigged vote count in California. And he said, quote, all I have to do is look. I listen to people. I mean, are any voters going to be persuaded by that? And frankly, what is the risk if Republican voters believe that and don't turn out?
8: No, no one believes that, Laura. And look, we lost when the president ran against Biden. It is what it is. That's the process sometimes. And to me, if I'm advising Trump, I'm saying, man, look, it is what it is. But look at the victory you had when you came back. I mean, look at the groups you turned out that John McCain couldn't get. Mitt Romney, a campaign I worked on, couldn't get. You got numbers that Republicans just never get with demographics that we've been wanting to reach out to and target for 40, 50 years.
1: Well, let me go on a limb for you. He doesn't want to hear that. He's going to reject that because the last couple of years he has. So what would you tell him now?
8: And I would tell him it's time to move on. No one wants to hear that, number one. And then number two, I mean, do you run the risk of Republicans feeling that their votes aren't going to count at all, don't matter, won't matter, so maybe I just shouldn't vote because they're going to cheat anyway? That's not what we want. We want to maximize turnout amongst our people. I look at the Spencer Pratt race. Only 18% of voters there are Republicans countywide, only 15% in the city of Los Angeles. It doesn't matter. And the process, by the way, is crappy. And they got to figure this out. I mean, this is a disaster. But even when they do figure it out, there's no way we're going to win in Los Angeles. But the fact that he did perform so well, to me, I would argue, should send a signal to my Democratic friends that the strength that they have might not be as strong as they think, have presumed, because of the 30-plus special elections they've won. Look at how angry people are. They still have, I would argue, a long ways to go to convince people that Republicans and Trump are as bad as they say they are by virtue of looking at Pratt's success.
1: I mean, Xochitl, one of the great unifiers, sadly, in California, which Spencer Pratt was keyed in on, was the impact of the wildfires, the devastation. And I'm not talking just the wealthy elite's homes. I mean, the scope was unbelievable. And he tried to key in on that very point. But now you've got the Bass and Rahman race, and the Democratic establishment, frankly, is on a bit of a collision course, very different in their politics. And, of course, the progressives versus the more moderates are going to have to decide who the identity of an L.A. mayor is. Is this on the ballot, who the Democrats really are?
9: Well, it'll be interesting to see how it plays out, but I also think it is somewhat of a signal to what is happening in the Republican primaries as well. Is there this anti-incumbent sentiment happening around the country? And it's not just in Republican primaries, but it's also happening on the Democratic side in some instances too. And I think that part of the anti-incumbent sentiment around the country is also why Democrats are doing so well ahead of the midterm elections. I think people generally are frustrated with the status quo. They're frustrated with what is happening in their cities. If there's something that is going wrong, you're going to have someone point out. And I think with the cost of living in California that is very high, with the wildfires, all of that stuff, you are going to have a mayor who will have to defend herself. I think it'll be interesting to see. I mean, I think that obviously Democrats would have preferred to have a, you know, Democrat versus Republican situation there in a city that is largely Democratic. Sure. But at the same time, you know, Democrats also ran the risk of potentially having Spencer Pratt, who be the mayor of Los Angeles, who was taking off, no pun intended, like wildfire there. But he, you know, I think there was some concern that because of his social media presence and because he was sort of this anti-political establishment, anti-political figure, that maybe he could be successful. So Democrats are somewhat breathing a sigh of relief in that sense. They're also somewhat breathing a sigh of relief that they're not going to have a Democrat-on-Democrat gubernatorial race, likely, even though it hasn't been called there. People feel confident that Javier Becerra will win that race against Hilton. given that California is a Democratic state and they're not going to have to spend millions of dollars in a state like California.
1: Well, they may be sighing a breath of relief, but how about holding their breath in Maine? Because the Democratic Senate candidate, Graham Platner's supporters, they're standing by him. Yeah. I mean, almost full stop on that. I mean, many signed a poster board with messages like, everyone has a past, keep going. And this, of course, at a time when Platner is insisting that this race is not about him specifically.
10: But I think a lot of folks at the national level misunderstand, and the reason they keep getting everything wrong is they think this is a race about me. But it isn't. This is a race about us.
1: Is that a valid point? Sounds like he's talking about compartmentalization.
8: Like Trump a little bit.
1: Yeah, oh, really?
8: This is a really sort of Machiavellian in many ways to me for Democrats. And what I mean by that is you have like this sort of moral righteousness, there's more absolutism by many from Trump's first term during the Biden years to Trump's second term of how he is ethically flawed, morally objectionable on many fronts. The Republicans supported him. They've empowered him regardless. And look at what that has done to the country. And now you have Democrats who say, wait a minute here. The ends justify the means merely because we want to take control in the U.S. Senate. It's an unfortunate schism in our national politics that, just to be honest, a partisanship hat off. I'm just not happy about this, Laura, that we're going to the very bottom just to inoculate ourselves and maximize political power. To what ends? I mean, I get winning. I'm a strategist. You're a strategist. Hell, I love winning. And I wish I could win all the time. But sometimes you have to think about the toll of winning and where that puts the country in the long run. And to me, I just find these flaws on my side. I'm now seeing the flaws on the side of my friends on the left. And I just would ask them, is it worth it? Because I've raised this question to my own folks. Is it truly worth these temporary gains in the long run? I don't think they are.
1: Well, some would argue the stakes are high enough such that they are going to look past the personal, perhaps, flaws to get Susan Collins out.
9: I think a lot of people in the party, as you've seen, and a lot of them have been men in the Democratic Party, who are just saying, listen, this is going to ultimately be the choice of Maine voters. This is not about the Democratic Party establishment and what they think. And they're not really speaking out against the allegations that are, you know, out there on him. I think one of the biggest concerns is not just it's not just one incident. It's been several instances where, you know, Platner has said that, you know, no, there isn't anything else coming out, or has lied about his history. And then that erodes trust with the voters ultimately. Here, it seems like the people of Maine, I think, see this anti-incumbent sentiment that I have been talking about, see him as he is not a politician, see him as someone who is very real, who is out there, who was happy. He was talking about his story with his wife when it came to IVF. He is someone who they can relate to generally. And at the end of the day, I think that might overcome all of this other stuff.
8: Possible.
9: I think it's very possible. At the same time, I think that it's, you know, a lot of, you're not you, but other Republicans aren't willing to speak out against Paxton and others, but they're willing to go and point a finger at Graham Platner. So
1: Tisha Michael, please stand by. I want to hear more from you. Still ahead, a stunner out of Texas. Speaking of Ken Paxton, the lawyer who defended him at his impeachment trial, he's now ditching him and endorsing James Tallarico for Senate instead. And that lawyer is my guest tonight to explain it all next. And later, Trump gets booed at Madison Square Garden as Knicks fans give him an earful for showing up to game 3 of the finals. We are live outside of MSG with reaction tonight.
11: This president has no business showing up in New York City. I am dead serious. It is selfish.
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2: I defended Ken Paxton for years. I think Ken has lost sight of his core mission, which is to represent the people of Texas.
3: That's lawyer Don Cogdell turning his back on his former client and current Republican nominee for Senate from Texas, Ken Paxton. Paxton, of course, won the nomination just last month. And Cogdell has stood by Paxton through his toughest trials. First, his fraud case in 2015, and as a lawyer defending him in his 2023 impeachment trial, where he was ultimately acquitted. But now, Cogdell is endorsing Paxton's opponent, Democrat James Tallarico.
2: And unlike Ken, I believe to my core, James, that you believe in unity over division, and that you know how to assemble not only Democrats, but independents and Republicans. And we need that right now. We need it more than in my lifetime. And I'm old as dirt.
3: I don't know about that, but here to explain why he endorsed Tallarico, Dan Cogdell. Thank you so much for joining us. I was commenting on your age, nothing else, just so we're clear. But I want to get to this question here because, you know, it's very curious. You were Ken Paxton's lawyer for nearly a decade. You even donated to his campaign just as recently as last year. What made you decide to come out against him and endorse a Democrat?
4: Well, a couple of things. Number one, although my practice has evolved a little bit over the last couple of years, Laura, you know, for 40 plus years, I was a criminal defense lawyer. And truth be told, and no offense to Ken or any of my other former clients, I probably wouldn't endorse 95% of my former clients if they were running for political office. I mean, defending somebody in a courtroom and endorsing them for a Senate, is those are two different roads. So the fact that I'm not endorsing him is not the shock I think most people believe it to be. That having been said, I did spend some time with James Tallarico. I have seen him interviewed on a number of occasions. I've been to a couple of fundraisers for him. I had him on my podcast, and, you know, he changed my mind. I sincerely believe that James is focused on the things that Texans are focused on, and I think that he's going to be a great senator.
3: You said changed your mind. Was there a moment that you were going to endorse and support Ken Paxton and something changed?
4: Well, look, it was an evolution like most changes in my life. It wasn't binary that happened overnight. I began to listen to what James was talking about. I began to hear him. And when I met with him, I really thought he has convinced me that he cares about the things that Texans care about. I mean, let's step back. In Texas, we are first in the country in school shootings. We are first in uninsured motorists. We are near the bottom in education, and we are last in health care. I think all those things matter to Tallarico. And without violating the privilege, I can tell you that not one time in my 9 or 10 years of representing Paxton did I ever hear him talk about school shootings, uninsured motorists, education, or health care. And while our conversations didn't focus on, you know, political things, that's not what he talks about. What he talks about is endorsing President Trump and being behind President Trump. It's Trump, Trump, Trump, Trump, Trump. And that's not the job of a senator. A job of a senator is to represent the citizens of the state. And I think Ken is focused on Trump, and I think Tallarico is focused on Texans.
3: You know, you have another member of Ken Paxton's legal team. I'm talking about attorney Tony Busby, who seems to believe that you oppose Paxton not because you support Tallarico, but because of a personal issue. He claims you are a lifelong Democrat. Others have looked at your donations in the past. You yourself have told the New York Times that you have only ever voted in Democratic primaries, although you have voted for some Republicans in general elections. Was your endorsement of a Democrat a foregone conclusion that should be discounted, or is this the result of something personal or strategic?
4: Well, first off, Tony's a good lawyer. Just ask him. Second off, I find it pretty amusing that Tony is calling me a lifelong Democrat when he himself, Busby, ran as a Democrat and lost that election. He's 1-for-3 and he's 0-3. So for Busby to carp that somebody's a Democrat to try to skew their endorsement is pretty funny. No, I'm not voting for Tallarico or endorsing Tallarico because he's opposed or against Paxton. I think he's a superior candidate.
3: You would have voted or endorsed Tallarico over over John Cornyn?
4: You know, I think Cornyn, that's a good question. I really haven't given it much thought. I knew that Paxton has whatever you can say about Ken. He's an effective politician in the sense that he keeps getting elected in the face of a number of controversies. I never really considered if I would have voted for Tallarico over Cornyn. I don't know, but that's, you know, a hypothetical that I'm not going to spend a lot of time on right now.
3: Well, here's a reality. You spoke with Tallarico on your podcast, and you said that you support him in part because he supports unity over division. Is that a sentiment that others you think share in Texas? And if so, how do you think Tallarico will translate that into votes for him?
4: That's the question, isn't it? We haven't elected a Democrat in Texas for 30 years.
3: Right.
4: That's a long time. It is a steep hill for James to climb. I get that part. I really do. But I think if not now for a Democrat, when? I think that Paxton is vulnerable because of some of his history and because of some of the things he's done. I don't believe he's done anything criminal, but I think he's done some things that are, you know, questionable. Mm. But I think Tallarico rather has the inertia. There's a groundswell of support that you see and feel when you're around the man. So we'll see. If I could predict the future, I'd be in Las Vegas. I wouldn't be behind the desk, but we'll see.
3: Do you regret having defended him in his impeachment?
4: Not at all. Not at all. I was proud of the work that I did for Ken. I was proud of the results that we obtained in front of the Senate and were obtained in his criminal cases. I don't regret it at all. It's what I do. I fight like hell for my clients. I don't regret a minute of it. But my passion for defending the falsely accused or an accused person is not the same matrix as, again, just believing that they're the right person to be a senator.
3: Have you heard from Ken Paxton since you decided to endorse Tallarico?
4: I have not, and that doesn't surprise me. His team has put out the fact that I'm a lifelong Democrat. But the reality of it is, Laura, I have raised more money and donated more money to far more Republican candidates in my almost 70 years of walking around on this planet than I have for Democratic candidates. So you can call me whatever you want. Don't call me late for dinner, as the expression is, but I don't care what they call me. I'm doing the right thing. I'm voting my conscience and nothing more.
3: Dan Cogdell, thank you so much.
4: Anytime. Thanks for having me.
3: And still ahead, Todd Blanche now officially nominated for the Attorney General. The confirmation fight was already going to be tough. And now a new book on the chaos inside the DOJ may have made it even tougher. The author behind it is going to join me tonight. But first, Trump booed at game 3 of the NBA Finals after much debate on whether he should have gone in the first place. So how do Knicks fans feel right now? We're live outside Madison Square Garden with that and more next.
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0: With over 10,000 swag options, ink is more than you think.
1: Breaking tonight, the San Antonio Spurs take game 3 of the NBA Finals, defeating the Knicks by just 4 points. The Knicks still led the series to lead the series 2-1. Fans, of course, were hoping for a clean sweep in New York this Wednesday night, but they'll have to wait maybe a little, maybe a lot longer, maybe at all. CNN reporter Mark Morales live for us in New York City, right outside Madison Square Garden. Mark, good to see you. A tough loss for the Knicks at home. Give a sense of the mood outside. How are the fans feeling?
2: Well, with about 12 seconds left to go in the game, that's when you started seeing the first group of fans leaving that door right behind me, right where you see the Penn Station sign. Now that the game is over, you'll see the streets flooded out. And if you notice, it's being the crowd is being funneled out in exactly the way that they came in. And that's what was designed by the security plan from the NYPD and the Secret Service. The idea was they wanted to mitigate any wild behavior. But that's a situation that's actually, depending on where you are, might be happening right now. So as we know, watch parties have been sort of front and center because of Trump being here at Madison Square Garden. There was a watch party not too far from here over in Bryant Park. That one got a little rowdy where there were some arrests the NYPD's strategic response group had to go in and break things up. And if we'll pan over here, you'll see some of these other officers. You'll notice that they're wearing helmets, that they have their riot gear. Not that anything is actually going on here, but it's almost in preparation and as a deterrent for what's happening. Now, you'll also see off in the distance the NYPD trucks. You'll see the blocker vehicles. And then if you turn around, Rod, and you just go right over here, completely to the other side, you'll see some groups that are actually running around, bouncing around, and it's kind of this rowdiness that you're seeing that's not only happening here, but has also happened in Bryant Park. So when we talk about the mood post-game, you have a mix. You have the people that are here just to watch the game. You have those that are here that are rowdy. At least one person in the crowd yelled, and they started to blame Trump. And at least another person yelled Knicks in 5. So right now, outside of Madison Square Garden, you kind of have a little bit of everything.
1: We see a person on top of an object who seems to be rallying the crowd as well, and someone pulling on things is all we'll keep and what we're hearing right now. What are they chanting? Oh, Knicks. I hear it. Okay, saying Knicks.
2: They're chanting Knicks.
1: All right. Well, they were booing earlier today. As you know, the president loomed large over tonight's game. We saw him get booed by the crowd during the national anthem. How did that impact the scene?
2: Well, at least one person could be heard blaming Trump for that. People that we spoke to today were upset that his presence actually cut the watch party that usually happens just outside of Madison Square Garden. But when you talk about the mood and you talk about the vibe, it's this kind of tension that's been going on throughout the day where you went from people being really excited and joyous, and now this is kind of what you have. But this has kind of been the standard when you watch around to some of the social media videos that have happened post-game. You've seen stuff like this. So this isn't necessarily new. It's just, it's happening on a larger scale because,
1: Mark, I'm sorry,
2: what are they pulling and tugging on?
1: What are they pulling and tugging on? Is it like a jersey or something? Do you know what they're pulling on over there? I can't really
2: see. It looks to be about a, it's hard to see. It looks to be something like a jersey. Usually they grab like a jersey or some sort of banner or something that says San Antonio Spurs and just usually tug at that. You know, usually somebody that's been an adversary to the team. But it's hard to know with these crowds how these things go.
1: Mark Morales, thank you so much. Hey, my next guest knows all about mixing sports and politics. Chris Dudley was the center on the last Knicks team to make it to the NBA Finals in 1999. And he just ran for governor in Oregon as a Republican last month. Good to see you, Chris. It must have been very interesting to watch the game next to you tonight. Another incredible, thrilling game that came down to the final seconds, this time at Madison Square Garden. Where'd they fall short tonight?
3: You know, it's just in that third quarter coming out of halftime. They had such great, great momentum in the second quarter going into halftime. It felt great. But coming out of halftime, Spurs came out with more force. They erased the lead and then obviously extended it. And Knicks just couldn't match and kind of let it get away from them. And it's hard to sweep a team, especially a really good team. And so you had to be prepared for that. And the Spurs, to their credit, they played better tonight. So Knicks got to take care of business on Wednesday in Game 4 and still will still control the series.
1: Well, you ran in Oregon talking about how they need a rebound. Obviously, you're known for your dominating rebounds and your defense while you were Nick and also other teams as well. So how did the Knicks regroup after tonight's loss?
3: Well, just realize it's one game, and it's so much of the is you can't get too high, too low. You got to say, all right, we lost one game. We didn't play well. Especially in the second half. They did not have a good second half. And just say, we regroup, we take care of business on Wednesday. We're up 3-1 in a dominating position. I just think it's just come back, and they'll know what to do. They've responded so well throughout these playoffs, playing at such a high clip. There was so much emotion going into this game. You could see it early. They were a little rough coming out of the game off tip-off. And then I thought regrouped second half, second quarter looked really good. And I thought second half would be able to take care of business. But Spurs outplayed them and unfortunately didn't get it done. But just got to take care of business on Wednesday, be in great shape.
1: Well, the Spurs fans must be thrilled. The New York Knicks fans, they remain thrilled. They are very, very for their team. I'll just say that. And President Trump, he was at the game today. He was actually booed, if you saw, when he was shown on the big Jumbotron during the national anthem. Did you predict or expect that reaction?
3: You know, I'm not shocked. I mean, it causes, and I remember even when I was playing back then, it was President Clinton. And every time he came to New York, there was gridlock, and people, you know, it's hard. It puts them in a tough position. Because it causes such problems for everybody. And, you know, probably the worst thing was the watch party outside. You wanted that to happen. I know the president is a fan. He was a season ticket holder back in the 90s. So he was at the game. So it's not like he doesn't care about it, but it's unfortunate that it disrupts it for so many other people.
1: Can you imagine the prices that they're charging today, even then?
3: No, it's you know, you thought it was crazy then, but it's nothing like it is now. And it's New York wants the championship so badly, and it's been so long, and we wanted it so bad in 99. And here it is 27 years later. It'll be great when they get it. We'd all love for more fans to be able to get in and see it. The good news is you got the watch parties, you got the celebrations, you're able to see it other places, but wish more fans were even, you know, wish it was more fans could get in and see it live.
1: Chris Dudley, thanks for joining tonight.
3: Laura, I really appreciate it. Thank you. Appreciate it, and go Knicks.
1: I want to bring in Sochi Hinojosa and Joankel Singleton. I know one of you is probably is a Spurs fan. Go. So there you go, everyone.
4: We're both Texans.
5: I got to be honest. I was not watching.
1: Yet you're both happy. I see it on your faces. Well, talk to me about this moment, though. I mean, Trump, he did loom large tonight. People were wondering what was going to happen. He was booed. You're not shocked.
4: Yeah, I'm not shocked. Also, if he would have attended this game in San Antonio, he would have also been booed. I think probably the only thing that the Knicks and the Spurs have in common is that there is not this like of Trump in a city like New York City and San Antonio, Texas. And so it's not shocking to me. His team had to have known that going in. First of all, I'm excited about the Spurs, but also we have an NBA Finals game that is going on further, and it's not just going to be the first four games. So that's exciting.
5: He's a New Yorker. I'm not surprised that he wanted to attend, and I'm sure he knew the crowd was not going to applaud him, as opposed to when he goes to a football game like Alabama, Mississippi, where for the most part he's lauded. No big surprise there. Nevertheless, you know, go Spurs.
1: You know where he's not going to get booed? This Sunday at the White House for the UFC. So I'm just saying. So, Chisha, Michael, thank you both so much. Up next, Trump makes it official and nominates Todd Blanche for Attorney General. And my next guest is some required reading for the senators. We'll be asking questions of his confirmation. He wrote a new book. chock full of details that are stunning about Trump's rewiring of the DOJ, including Blanche's role in it, and other never reported details on just how chaotic the department has become. New York Times reporter Devlin Barrett with me next.
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0: Whatever you're in the mood for, there's always something to listen to on TuneIn. 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
2: If switching to RINVOQ is right for you.
3: A confirmation battle has officially been set. President Trump just formally nominated Todd Blanche to serve as Attorney General full time. But Blanche could face scrutiny from senators over his current record at the DOJ. Case in point, his handling of the Epstein files or the $1.8 billion weaponization fund and the prosecution of Trump's enemies like James Comey. Well, New York Times reporter Devlin Barrett writes all about this in his brand new book called The Department of Revenge, How Trump Took Control of American Justice. He goes deep inside the administration's efforts to remake the DOJ in Trump's image. He spoke to many sources from within the department, one of whom told him, "There are times I think what's happening is the result of incredible malevolence and incompetence. And there are times I think I'm witnessing a criminal conspiracy within the government to violate people's rights, and nobody in a position of responsibility seems to care. Where the F is Congress?" Devlin Barrett joins me now. Devlin, good to see you. This new book, I mean, it is quite the page turner, and it has brand new reporting on the pressure that DOJ prosecutors are facing in bringing charges against people like James Comey or Letitia James. I mean, tell me, what was Todd Blanche's role in all of this?
4: Well, it's pretty clear from the folks I talked to who touched these investigations, who were drawn into these investigations, that Blanche's office pushed and prodded career prosecutors to pursue James Comey, to pursue Letitia James. And there wasn't always agreement on every part of every case. But there was a sort of an unrelenting demand, which you saw at one point very visibly publicly from the president himself, that Comey must be pursued and Letitia James must be pursued. And other people who the president disliked so intently also should be investigated and, in his mind, prosecuted.
3: So where was the discretion for the prosecutors? Not there?
4: Well, one of the things that so many of the people I talked to for this book complained about and worried about was there's a basic principle at the Justice Department called prosecutorial discretion, which means that besides just the rules in the law, that besides just the precedents in court, there is the notion that prosecutors should treat like cases the same, and they should not come up with different charges or different punishments for people that they either like or dislike. And what I was told over and over and over again is that basic principles of prosecutorial discretion are being chucked out the window when it comes to the types of cases that the White House cares about.
3: I was surprised that you reported that at one point it was Todd Blanche who was actually against charging Letitia James. That's surprising. Why they

0: have in front of us. And yet, within, you know, a couple months of that decision, ostensibly by the number two official in the Justice Department, Letitia James was, in fact, indicted. And, you know, to a lot of veterans of the Justice Department, that felt like a pretty telling indicator that some of the big decisions are just not going to get made in the Justice Department anymore.
1: In fact, you write about a meeting at Mar-a-Lago that happened before Trump's inauguration, where it was Stephen Miller who made it clear how the DOJ was going to be run in this second administration, the second term. What did he say in that meeting?
0: So what he said to the lawyers, the lawyers who are under consideration for senior jobs in the administration, and repeated more than once, was that the folks running the Justice Department in the Trump administration would report to Stephen Miller and would take direction from Stephen Miller. And, you know, some lawyers were okay with that. Some lawyers had concerns about that. But Stephen Miller has obviously, I think it's clear now, maybe not what wasn't clear immediately in the administration. He has an incredible amount of say over what the Justice Department does and what the FBI does.
1: You know, I was a career prosecutor, so hearing this and reading this book has been disheartening for so many, and thinking about what it's like behind the scenes. And you spoke to so many sources within the department about what it's currently like being there, writing more than 100 current and former law enforcement officials expressed the view that the Justice Department, as they knew it, was dead, or that the FBI, as it had functioned for half a century, no longer existed. I mean, what can you tell us about the morale of employees who have chosen to stay?
0: Well, look, I think one of the really hard and confusing things about the Justice Department right now is that there are people who are doing important work. Mm-hmm. There are people who are doing good prosecutorial work, good investigative work, and bringing solid cases. All around the Justice Department, if you think about all the things the Justice Department prosecutes, there's so many things that really aren't political at all.
1: Right.
0: But what a number of folks described to me was this sort of operating sort of hunched over and with your head down and hoping that no part of the administration someday decides to care about what you're working on, because then things can go south very, very fast. Like, for example, the career prosecutors in Norfolk found when they were tasked with the Letitia James investigation. But what you see time and time again is all these people who are just trying to do their jobs the right way worry and dread, you know, the phone call that may come telling them to take on some very political case.
1: Devlin Barrett, thank you so much. His book again is The Department of Revenge, How Trump Took Control of American Justice. Thank you all so much for watching. One more look at MSG tonight, where the Knicks lost to the Spurs in game 3 of the NBA Finals. New York is up in the series 2-1. The story is with Alex Michelson.
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1: I'm Alex Michelson, live in Los Angeles. 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
2: The story is in Los Angeles. Spencer Pratt will not be the next mayor of L.A. Nithya Raman is moving on. New reaction just in. The story is in New York. President Trump is loudly booed at Game 3 of the NBA Finals between the Knicks and the Spurs, where the series goes from here. The story is in Iran. Relative calm after a flurry of military activity over the weekend.
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1: Our top story is the first NBA Finals game in New York since 1999 and the first win for the San Antonio Spurs this series. De'Aaron Fox hitting a jumper with 13 seconds left in the game to put the Spurs up by five. But the Knicks come right back and answer themselves. They ended up with a three-pointer from OG Anunoby with 9 seconds left in the game. The Knicks, here is that. You see it right there. Swish from the corner. The Knicks get another chance, but ultimately the Knicks could not convert. The final score in this game, 115, San Antonio, 111, Knicks. Knicks lead the series 2-1. Victor Wembanyama with 32 points for the Spurs. Jalen Brunson with 32 for the Knicks. Let's bring in CNN's Mark Morales, who is live outside Madison Square Garden. We talked to you on Friday night after a big Knicks win. A little different scene tonight, I guess.
5: Yeah, this is a different night for sure. With about 12 seconds left, we started to see the first groups of spectators leaving Madison Square Garden. And as you outlined what happened at the end of the game, it wasn't too much longer before the garden started emptying out. Now, we talk about the vibes here. Obviously, there's a lot of excitement, but it's kind of a multi-layered thing when you talk about the vibes here for today, because not only did you have the excitement, but you also had the tension of a security overlay done by the NYPD and by Secret Service to secure this area because the president was going to be here. So if you look over my left shoulder, you'll see some police officers that are behind this barricade. They're wearing police, those riot helmets, and that's just in case it's necessary for possible crowd control. It's really, for the most part, been without incident at the end of this game. There was a small crowd that got together that was getting a little rowdy, but that really has largely dispersed for the most part. And when we talk about what's been the vibe here at Madison Square Garden, we can't forget about the watch parties. Now, because Trump was here, we couldn't have the watch party that we had at Madison Square Garden. But there was a watch party that was over by Bryant Park, which is not too far away. But that one seemed to get out of hand for a little bit. NYPD responded, broke up the issues that were a problem. They made some arrests for rowdy behavior, for assault on a police officer. But that issue has largely been mitigated. So the vibe here, it's crowds emptied out. There, you can sense a bit of somberness. You could sense a bit of frustration. You're already starting to hear some folks either blame the president for being here or yell out Nixon 5. Either way, you can also know that it's a look ahead to the next game.
1: Well, and you hear Nixon 5, which would mean that they would win in San Antonio and not in New York. They were hoping to win in 4. Are people, I mean, the price to get in, Mark, very, very, very high. Are people saying worth the price to see a loss?
5: Yes. You know, it's that price tag of those tickets that went so high that, believe it or not, increased the value of those watch parties. It's very hard to get a ticket inside. You only had a select number of people who could even go once you were able to select through their raffles to try and get those tickets. But that's what increased the value of the watch party. So that kind of puts a lot of emphasis there. And we talked to a lot of people who were upset that they didn't have a watch party outside of Madison Square Garden like we did for Game 2. Will that be the case for Game 4? We think it might be, but we'll have to get more details about that later.
1: I'm sure they want to do that just for the luck of it. Mark Morales starting us off. I know you're a Knicks fan, so sorry about tonight. We'll see him for the next game. Let's get to California's elections now. Here in Los Angeles, CNN can now project that city councilwoman Nithya Raman will face off against incumbent Karen Bass in the race for mayor in November. Raman taking the second spot from Spencer Pratt, the Trump-backed former reality TV star, not officially backed by Trump. Trump has just said some nice things about him. Pratt had the lead over Raman for several days after the June 2nd primary, but fell behind over the weekend after more votes were counted. California's elections often take days to resolve because postmarked mail-in ballots can be received up to a week after Election Day. They can still be counted. There's a whole process of signature verification. But because of the lengthy process, President Trump is claiming without evidence that California is rigging its elections. The president wrote on True Social, quote, not possible for Spencer Pratt to have lost the L.A. runoffs after the big league he had. Third world nation, rigged elections. Here's what Trump said over the weekend on NBC's Meet the Press about what he claims was fraud in the 2020 presidential election and now in California.
6: They sent people to jail who did nothing wrong.
7: Right, just to be very clear, there's no evidence of what you're saying. But
6: there's
7: let me
6: a
7: ask
6: lot
7: you about
6: evidence.
7: Todd Blanche. Listen
6: to me.
7: Let's talk
6: there's about
7: Todd
6: There's tremendous
7: Blanche.
6: Evidence. There's nothing
7: well, it's
6: but
7: not
6: evidence.
7: Been presented
6: the election
7: in a
6: was
7: court
6: rigged.
7: Of law.
6: It was a dirty election.
7: Mr.
6: And
7: President,
6: it's happening again right now in California.
7: You've never presented evidence.
6: It's happening
7: the
6: right now in California.
1: Then earlier today, House Speaker Mike Johnson added fuel to the fire on these voter fraud allegations when speaking with our Manu Raju.
8: You're saying it's rigged like the president?
9: I'm not saying it's rigged. I'm saying it stinks to high heaven, and everybody knows that. I think California is playing around with this.
8: But what evidence is there to prove that there was rigged?
9: Look, I don't. Some of these efforts are so diabolical and so far upstream that it's impossible to prove. But I think everybody knows instinctively something is wrong here.
1: Joining us now live is Peter Hamby, the host of Snapchat's Good Luck America, founding partner of Puck News as well. Peter, you've joined us throughout this whole process of Spencer Pratt being a mayoral candidate. And one of the things you talked about over and over, Ben, was this question of whether he could turn clicks into votes and whether he could build a base beyond wealthy white people on the West Side. What's the final answer?
10: I mean, the final answer is clearly no. Look, he did sort of do what Donald Trump did here in 2024, which was run up the score a little bit in some Jewish and Persian neighborhoods in Los Angeles and build on that 14% base of registered Republicans in the city. And he did force a conversation about crime and homelessness and public safety. That's what Karen Bass and Nithya Raman ended up talking about. But to your point, I think he did not have support. Very much support, at least in non-white areas of the city. It didn't feel like he had much of a mobilization effort to get out the vote. And this was also said repeatedly during this race and all the analysis from the commentariat that Bernie Sanders beat Joe Biden in Los Angeles in the 2020 presidential primary. This city is liberal on top of liberal on top of liberal. And, you know, it is the thing that we can talk more about these conspiracy theories and what Mike Johnson said is extremely irresponsible, in fact. But look, it's just not a surprise that Spencer Pratt did not make it to the runoff, even though polls and smart people in politics here were all suggesting he would. The city is just so blue, Alex, at this point.
1: Yeah. So the day before the election, Spencer Pratt came on with me and said that he was going to win outright, get 50% of the vote on Election Day. And we saw all over social media, especially right-wing media, especially our friends over on Fox News, talking confidently about how Spencer Pratt was not only going to make the runoff, but was going to be the next mayor of Los Angeles. And they cannot believe this result, say that the only way that this could be true is if it was fraud and cheating. What do you make of that disconnect with reality?
10: Some of it is, you know, intentional and malicious, and people who know better, Mike Johnson, Megyn Kelly, people on Fox News are doing it for clout, for audience capture. People on Twitter do it because they can make money the more attention they get from their posts. Mike Johnson's comment is silly because in 2022, Alex, as you well remember, there were plenty of contested House races right here in California that took weeks to count, that weren't called until December of 2022, and they ended up breaking Republicans' way. You didn't hear Mike Johnson talk about that at the time because, of course, it increased his Republican caucus. Something else I really want to point out here, too, is the role of prediction markets. These things are being taken as Bible by people on the internet, and they're very new. Look, I know we talk a lot about the death of expertise in politics and media and the discourse these days. But look, there are people who work in politics. There are reporters who are savvy and understand how politics works. On the day of the election, Spencer Pratt was given a 75% chance of winning or making the runoff here in Los Angeles on Kalshi. Did anyone in LA think that? Probably. I mean, it was probably close. But, people take that as taking it to the bank. And when the election happened, and elections are full of unpredictable things. There are things that you can't measure. Voters are whimsical and change their minds. There's different ground games and turnout efforts, et cetera. Obviously, this election had many late ballots coming in favoring Democrats. That stuff doesn't show up in prediction markets. The prediction markets have been right many times this cycle, but they've also been wrong. They were also wrong last week in Iowa when they had Randy Feenstra at 60% of winning the gubernatorial contest there. And so lots of right-wing people are taking snapshots of these percentages and pretending that that's what was supposed to happen when elections happen, and they frequently don't follow the rule.
1: And the best poll, the LA Times Berkeley IGS poll, had this happening almost this exact same way. People said, who knew Nithya Raman? She was this distant third. No, she wasn't in the main polls that were coming before the election. But let's get now to the next election, which is going to be Karen Bass versus Nithya Raman. Karen Bass put this out on social media tonight. We won on Tuesday, and L.A. rejected Spencer Pratt and the MAGA agenda. Next, we'll win in November because this is an election with a choice between whether we keep making change together or Nithya Raman, who allows encampments near schools and fights against hiring more cops, yet is MIA on saving Hollywood jobs and fighting back when ICE invades L.A. Nithya Raman putting out her own statement, basically saying a time for change is coming. How do you see this next go around? And what could be a real challenge for Karen Bass politically?
10: Absolutely. I mean, it's been lost in the Spencer Pratt discourse and all the Nithya Raman ballot counting in the last few days that Karen Bass is the first incumbent mayor of Los Angeles in decades to be forced to reckon with a runoff. And half of the city in every poll, going back to the Palisades fire, doesn't want her to be mayor. So that's the big main story. And you have a progressive challenger now, Nithya Raman, who's going to, try to run to her left, but also just say, make this race a referendum on Karen Bass. The flip side is what you just read. Karen Bass is trying to make this a choice, and this gets to Spencer Pratt dominating the conversation around public safety. Karen Bass is going to have the police union on her side, say that Nithya Raman wanted to defund the police, then changed her mind, that she's resisted hiring more cops, that she wants tent encampments or permits tent encampments near schools and playgrounds. It's going to be fascinating for people around the country to watch this race, Alex, because it's going to be Democrat on Democrat warfare, and it's going to be an ideological fight around public safety, policing, all the things that are in the discourse. Should the Democratic Party moderate, or should it go a little bit more to the left? I mean, it's not purely that, again, because Karen Bass is so unpopular, but Nithya Raman found a message late in the campaign. But that message was running against Spencer Pratt, saying we don't need this MAGA guy. We'll see if she can do an affirmative message in the general election when Spencer Pratt is no longer a foil for her.
1: And Karen Bass can't make it all about Donald Trump, which is what she wanted to do if Spencer Pratt was there. It'll be interesting to see who adopts his language, at least the popular things he was talking about, and whether any of his supporters even vote in the fall, and if they vote for one of these two women. Peter Hamby, thank you so much for sharing your perspective. Always enjoy you on Snap and on Puck as well. President Trump is suggesting the U.S. will be declaring, quote, total victory over Iran in the next 2 weeks, a time frame he has referenced before when promising significant progress. This time, his comments come on the same day that Israel and Iran agreed to halt strikes against each other following the worst escalation of hostilities since April. Israel had been preparing a significant attack on Iran when President Trump called Prime Minister Benjamin Netanyahu, urging him to back off strikes in response to an Iranian attack. Trump telling Axios that he warned Netanyahu that if he continued to strike Iran, he would, quote, be on your own very soon. The intervention appeared to have worked. Still, both sides are warning that they are ready to resume attacks if provoked. CNN's Paula Hancock is following all of this. She is live in Abu Dhabi. Good morning to you.
11: Hi, Alex. Well, what we have seen here is both sides pulling back from the brink. So both Israel and Iran appear to have taken a pause. But of course, we don't know how long that might last. As you say there, they have both said that they are ready to resume if need be. So we heard from the Israeli Prime Minister Benjamin Netanyahu saying that he did agree to stop attacks against Iran. We know that it took the U.S. president getting involved to bring him to that point, as we understand that Israel was preparing a more significant attack against Iran in retaliation for their strikes on Israel. Now, what we've heard from the Israeli Prime Minister as well is that he believes that Iran is trying to create a new equation by linking what is happening in Lebanon with the Iranian response. Now, we have heard from Tehran a number of times that if there is going to be more attacks on Lebanon by Israel, then they will get involved once again. Now, less than an hour after both sides agreed to pull back, Israel did strike southern Lebanon once again, saying that they were striking against Hezbollah, that was firing against their soldiers and into northern Israel. So that just shows how precarious this agreement by both sides to pull back was. It was the most significant escalation in strikes and in violence that we have seen since the ceasefire started back in April 8th. It'll be the next few days and hours even to see whether or not it can hold and whether or not Israel does decide to continue its strikes in Lebanon. What we're hearing when it comes to the talks, though, from the Iranian side, we have heard from a top Iranian official speaking to CNN that they are willing to continue to negotiate, but they still don't believe that the United States and that President Trump is to be trusted and does want to get to this deal. What we're hearing from President Trump, though, is he believes that there could be a deal within a couple of weeks. Now, I must caution, we have been hearing timelines from the U.S. president consistently, and these timelines as to when this peace deal is going to be completed have been shifting. Remember, back on April 8th, that was only supposed to be a two-week ceasefire to put this deal into place. And once again, we are seeing the timeline shifting forward. Alex?
1: Yeah, we've been waiting a few weeks for a lot of weeks at this point. Paula Hancock in Abu Dhabi to start us off. Thank you, Paula. Joining me now here live in Los Angeles is Benjamin Rad, political scientist, senior fellow at the UCLA Berkle Center for International Relations. Ben, welcome back. What do you see as the significance of Iran attacking?
12: This, in the late 60s, 70s, you had, in the height of the Cold War, President Nixon and Secretary of State Kissinger linked Soviet, what the Soviets wanted from diplomacy with Vietnam, basically saying, okay, you want concessions from the U.S., then we want support on ending the war in Vietnam. Did the same with China. This linkage was a way to bring a third front or third party into a conflict. This is now we're seeing that here. Lebanon should not be a front in this war, but Iran made it so in the last few days by linking that. And so that's a new area that we're in.
1: And do you think that gives Iran leverage?
12: It not only gives them leverage, but it now changes the dynamic. You now need a deal that's going to please the United States, Iran, and Israel, and that also somehow involves Lebanon. You've now made it harder to attain that deal in terms that the U.S. would want.
1: So you have been talking for weeks with us about this potential for Iran essentially like running out of money and losing power with its own people because conditions there get so bad that they get desperate. Where are we at on that?
12: Yeah, and if you'll forgive the reference, the blockade the United States has in the Strait of Hormuz is basically like the Spurs defense in the paint. Nothing's getting in, nothing's getting out. And so Iran is suffering under this. We know now, you know, there have been small protests by student groups in Iran the last few days, not big, but still notable. And there was a great New York Times story today about how the people are feeling that they're in an economic freefall and that they are at the breaking point domestically. How long can the government sustain this pressure? while that's taking place inside their country while keeping this outward front, it's difficult.
13: So what do we think in terms of that timeline?
12: So again, it's basically a race to, you know, who's going to capitulate first. I keep saying that. We've seen that over and over the last few weeks, is that somebody has to blink. But it looks like President Trump, in his eagerness to make the deal, is willing to throw that lifeline to Iran before Iran hits that breaking point. That's at least there's a concern by many Republican hawks and those who feel the United States should, quote, finish the job.
13: Yeah. And sort of what would you see as a tipping point for the blockade?
12: The tipping point would basically be, and I think the fact that we saw Iran lash out at some of the Gulf states over the weekend and at Lebanon is now indicating that Iran is reaching that breaking point. Mm-hmm. If we start to see increased protests within the country happening parallel to these negotiations, that's a point where Iran has to decide now which way is it going to go. Mm-hmm. Is it going to back down now, open up the strait, stabilize everything, and tend to its economy, or will it go the other direction and double down?
13: And lastly, what do you make of the relationship between President Trump and Benjamin Netanyahu, the Prime Minister of Israel, which we're now getting leaks about the conflict and tension between the two of them?
12: On the one hand, this could be an act, a play, them sort of staging this.
13: Hard to imagine either one of them ever doing that.
12: There you go, right? Exactly, right. hasn't been done before, yeah. But there is daylight between the two men. Their objectives are different. Netanyahu needs Iran to be defanged, the threat from Iran, especially from the north, from Hezbollah, eliminated. President Trump doesn't need to reach that level. He just needs the strait open. He needs Iran neutralized, but not defeated. And so their objectives are now diverging.
13: Yeah. Well, Benjamin Rad, thank you for that, for not only giving us analysis on the Iran situation, but also some NBA analysis as well. Spurs, Knicks?
12: Spurs, I think it looks like it, yeah.
13: Okay. The NBA Finals, of course, are in New York. We'll have the highlights of Game 3, a look at the frosty reception for President Trump. Christine Brennan, who covers sports for a living, doesn't do international relations for a living, joins us live next.
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0: 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Jukebox Oldies is your favorite jukebox for 70s and 80s favorites that still feel young. 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

0: The postseason winning streak is over for the New York Knicks. It happened on their own home court at Madison Square Garden. The San Antonio Spurs held on for a 115-111 win in Game 3 of the NBA Finals. Victor Wembanyama scoring 32 points for the Spurs. Jalen Brunson with 32 for the Knicks. New York leads the series 2-1 with Game 4 on Wednesday night in New York City. Fans showering President Trump with booze when he appeared on the Jumbotron during the Star Spangled Banner. The president attended the game as a guest of Knicks owner James Dolan. He's the first sitting president to attend an NBA Finals game. President Trump is speaking right now. Let's listen in.
1: And we have a lot of respect for a lot of the people before me. I know some of you very well. But take a look at that plane. See that plane? That's in perfect mint condition. Take a look at that. Look at that. Isn't that amazing? And everything should look that way. We work with the military. We do a real job. If you look at the polish, look at the way everything is beautiful. And that's the way we want D.C. And some people would laugh or smile at it, but there's nothing to smile at. So D.C.'s become really safe. And really, really beautiful. And we have some great things planned, like the promenade. We've got a promenade at the Lincoln Museum, at Lincoln, and you have to see this. This will be one of the most beautiful things. The Lincoln Memorial is going to be unbelievable. It was supposed to front on the Potomac, and they built two highways behind it. And we're taking care of that by bridging over the highways. It's going to be beautiful what they're doing there. So we have some really, and the Ark will be maybe the greatest thing. I think the ballroom, but a combination of the ballroom and the Ark will be the two greatest projects of them all. So it's, we've got a lot of exciting things happening. Getting back to other things like jobs numbers, we have record jobs. We have more people working in the United States today than at any time in the history of our country. And you see the numbers on the stock exchange. We had just today 73 records. We have 73 new highs. So out of my short 1.5 years, we've had 73 brand new highs on the various stock exchanges. And that's a record. Nobody's ever had anything like that. And that's during a military conflict. So, you know, pretty amazing. And even the oil and gas, it's lower during a military conflict than it was during the Biden administration. And they didn't have that because to them it was okay that Iran has a nuclear weapon. And I say it's not okay. So the B-2 bombers did a big job and a great job, and we have got that in very good control. They will not have a nuclear weapon. Okay, could I ask Lee? He's done an incredible job, as you know. The environment is good, and he's approving more plans than any human being, I think, has ever approved anywhere in the world. We have more factories going up, car plants, AI plants. We have about $18 trillion being invested in the United States, which is a record by far. There's never been anything like it. Many, many times more than the last administration. I won't get into the numbers. The numbers are astronomical. But in the history of the world, there has never been a country that's had $18 trillion invested in it, and that's in 11 months. The last administration had much less than $1 trillion over a period of 4 years. We have $18 trillion in 11 months. We haven't gotten the final numbers on the 12th month, which will be very good. Lee, do you want to say something?
2: Sure. Well, you know, the Spurs, they have some good players. Wembanyama, Castle did well tonight. But I'm still going with the Knicks. I think that they're going to pull it off. And, Mr. President, it was awesome to be able to spend the night with you. The energy was amazing. Jim Dolan was a great host. But this Knicks team, I mean, OG Anunoby was fantastic. Jalen Brunson's Mr. Clutch. They have great heart. So I'm feeling good about how that series is going.
3: How many games?
2: I'm going Knicks in five. I feel like it's a resilient, strong team.
1: He knew every player.
2: They're going to come out for game four, and they are going to deliver.
0: All right, that there is Lee Zeldin, who used to be a congressman from New York and a candidate for governor of New York, now going back to New York as the EPA administrator alongside Donald Trump, who, of course, as a New Yorker himself, also by his side was Doug Burgum, the interior secretary, who used to be a college or a high school basketball player. I've talked to him about that in the past. So Donald Trump up late after going to that Knicks game tonight. Let's talk more about the Knicks game with Christine Brennan, CNN sports analyst and sports columnist at USA Today. Let's see how your analysis compares with the EPA administrator. Louise Eldon, what is your big takeaway from the game?
3: Alex, it's great to see you. And obviously the president has moved on, right, from the loss. And that makes sense because, you know, obviously New York lost the game. Here's the difference from the first two games. And of course, that second game was so close and could have been gone for the Spurs if it were not for the turnover from Wembanyama. And, you know, there were other things that happened there, too. But the Spurs could have had it be 1-1 going into New York and then win this one. Instead, of course, they're down still 2-1. What was different? Their defense was swarming. As several of the players said afterwards, Alex, they were communicating. They were forcing turnovers. They had more forced more turnovers, obviously, than they gave up themselves. They got out to an early lead. The Knicks came back and were ahead at halftime. But then again, it was almost like putting their foot on the accelerator and coming back and controlling it. When you're on the road team, as I think you know well, and I'm sure many people who are watching us, when you're the road team, you have to quiet that crowd. And obviously the president got all the booing, but otherwise the electricity in that crowd. And when the Spurs were able to come out early in that fourth quarter and again, build a lead, I think that really gave them that opportunity then to seal the victory as the Knicks desperately tried to do something, but obviously didn't quite have enough.
0: Yeah, and having Wembanyama in the middle, just being able to block shots is such an intimidating thing, even if he's not blocking the shots. Let's talk about this as a sort of cultural moment, because if you look back on the NBA Finals last year, you had the Indiana Pacers versus the Oklahoma City Thunder, and all due respect to people in both of those markets, which are great basketball markets, but the ratings were very low, and it seemed like a moment where the NBA was not connecting beyond the hardcore basketball fan. This is a cultural moment. You got the president of the United States there. We just showed the video of all the celebrities there in the biggest TV market in the country. This is a big moment for the NBA right now, which has struggled in recent years.
3: Oh, without a doubt. In fact, I have people who I know do not watch basketball talking to me about this game over the last, in the series, over the last two or three days. And Alex, it's because it's New York. And it's because it's the Garden. And you have this iconic place, obviously. You have the people of New York just coming out into the streets to cheer. They got pushed back a little because of the perimeter and had to go to Bryant Park. But nonetheless, it's New York. And I think it's also the long drought. 1999, the last time they actually hosted an NBA Finals game. And of course, 53 years ago was the last time that they, in 73, the last time they actually won the NBA championship. So for an iconic franchise, as you were saying, the biggest, you know, city in the country. And I think it really does help that it is this iconic venue that everyone knows about, the concerts and everything that has happened there. It brings it all into play in a way that we haven't seen in the NBA in quite a while. Again, to your great point, Indiana, fantastic. Oklahoma City, these others, Golden State, of course, has been terrific. But nothing brings it home like an East Coast final in New York. And then you throw in the president and you throw in all the issues, pro and con, nothing but controversy. And I think that certainly, again, is what certainly takes the headlines. And as you said, makes this a much bigger moment than just a sports event.
0: So Knicks fans were hoping for a sweep. They were hoping that game four, they'd be able to win it on their own home court. That is now not going to happen. That there's at least going to be a game five. Where do you see the series going from here?
3: Clearly, this next game is crucial for the Knicks because if they go back to San Antonio tied 2-2, well, then it's advantage San Antonio. This is, you know, again, a young 22 years old, Victor Wembanyama. You know, this you give him life. You give him and his teammates the sense that they are fearless. And if they come to New York and steal both games, then that would be obviously a huge boost for them. Six of the Spurs players were in double figures tonight. So while they have one superstar, it was balanced in a way that obviously is something that can carry a team through a series. But the Knicks are not done yet by any means. And I think, but it is an interesting thought that just by this game four, the Spurs come right back in and actually could control it by winning that game. And of course, without Donald Trump, I think that also makes it much more about sports and less about everything else, as you know, Alex, that was all surrounding it. And
0: there
3: I think that
0: lot,
3: will, you know, bring
0: a
3: it
0: lot
3: back
0: going
3: to
0: on tonight. Yeah, yeah. And when our pal Rachel Nichols was on last week, she described Victor Wembanyama as a supercomputer and that he got stronger every game because he learned so much about what was happening. And we'll see if that happens again in this series. Christine Brennan, great to have you. I think this is your first time on the show. So we love having you and hope it's first of many. Thank you. Still to come, China and North Korea are pledging a deeper alliance. What we're learning about the high-stakes talks between Xi Jinping and Kim Jong-un. We go live to Asia next.
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1: Welcome back. The story is, I'm Alex Michelson. Let's take a look at today's top stories. Israel and Iran have halted attacks against each other for now after trading strikes for the first time since April. Iran is warning, though, its attacks will resume if Israeli strikes continue, including in southern Lebanon. Israel also threatening to respond with force if Iran launches more strikes. The death toll has risen to at least 37 after a 7.8 magnitude earthquake hit the southern Philippines early Monday. It triggered landslides and caused buildings to collapse. Tremors were also felt in part of northeastern Indonesia. More than 100 aftershocks have been recorded, and authorities warned that more could follow near the quake's epicenter. Sam Bankman-Fried, who orchestrated one of the world's largest financial frauds, has officially asked President Trump for a pardon. Co-founder and CEO of the crypto exchange FTX was convicted on multiple counts of fraud and conspiracy. He's serving a 25-year prison sentence. In a January interview with the New York Times, Trump said he would not pardon Bankman-Fried. Chinese leader Xi Jinping and North Korean leader Kim Jong-un are pledging closer ties. North Korean state media says the two have agreed to open a new chapter of relations. Xi is in Pyongyang for his first visit to the country in 7 years. Chinese state media reports the talks have centered on expanding cooperation in trade and industry. Let's go live now to CNN's Beijing bureau chief, Stephen Zhang, with the latest. Stephen, what do we know?
2: Yeah, Alex, Xi's second day and last day of his state visit to North Korea is equally busy. The two leaders, accompanied by their wives, actually just paid respects to a friendship tower marking the Korean War, the Chinese contribution to the Korean War and the Chinese soldiers who died on the battlefields there. And then the two leaders went to a school run by North Korea's ruling party, apparently stopping by in classrooms and also planting a tree together to mark their friendship. All of those visual cues, along with what we saw on Monday in terms of all the pomp and pageantry, very much at reaffirming this special bond between the two neighbors, often described as close as lips and teeth. And obviously, this is happening at a time when there is this narrative that North Korea's growing ties with Russia come at the expense of its relationship with China. So without being explicitly saying so, they are very much addressing this by really portraying this relationship by saying things in their statements that no matter how the international situation changes, this special bond would never change. Now, of course, if you dive deeper into what the Chinese have said so far, a lot of what Xi Jinping has promised and pledged in line with expectations in terms of deepening, expanding mutual coordination and cooperation, not only on the trade and economic front, but also notably on diplomacy, law enforcement, and even the armed forces. So even though Russia could provide North Korea perhaps with more on the front of security and military guarantee, Russia's economy is simply in no position to offer Kim the kind of economic benefits and support he obviously needs. So China's fairly confident in its role as North Korea's most important ally, despite what others have been saying. Alex?
1: Yeah, Stephen, close as lips and teeth is quite the phrase. Thank you for that reporting. We'll see you next hour with more from Beijing. As we go to break, we want to show you a live look at the stadium in Mexico, a city ahead of the World Cup opening match between Mexico and South Africa on Thursday. Up next, we'll talk live to a DJ who's going to be a big part of the World Cup in multiple countries. Stay with us.
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0: That song, Champions, could soon become one of the earworms of the upcoming World Cup, meaning you may be hearing it a lot over the next 6 weeks, but this is the first time the world is hearing it. The world debut here on The Story is Bangladeshi-American music producer Sanjoy is one of the performers in that video. He's taking part in a multi-city World Cup kickoff concert on Wednesday. Sanjoy coming to us live right now from Toronto, Canada, where he is going to be performing later this week. Congratulations and welcome to The Story Is.
1: Thank you. Thank you so much. You have great hair, by the way. I've always wanted to tell you this.
0: Thank you. As do you. So let's talk about this moment for you. So you're going to be performing at an opening ceremony in Canada with Michael Bublé and Alanis Morissette. It doesn't get more Canadian than that. Does any of this feel real for you? How are you, comprehending all of this?
1: It's very overwhelming right now. And when I was just hearing you say those names, it was giving me chills, just goosebumps, just hearing that. I'm just so, so grateful, where I come from, you don't really get moments like this a lot. So it's not just a moment for myself. It's a moment for my entire country, really. And yeah, I'm just proud of my people, my parents. And yeah, I just feel really, really great right now,
0: You're talking
1: like
0: about
1: a champion.
0: You grew up in Bangladesh. And now you've got your own World Cup

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5: Real quickly, talk to me about the moment when FIFA said, we want you, you're going to be part of this whole thing.
6: When FIFA told me, I had serious goosebumps. It was an unbelievable moment for me. I honestly thought of my parents. I was like, yeah. Wow, like we were... They worked so hard, you know, and it's been a long time coming. I've always, you know, sort of visualized myself trying to get to a bigger stage, trying to take my music, my culture. I've been the artist that's sort of in the mindset of exporting my culture rather than attaching my name to like maybe like an electronic sound or hip hop. I want people to really feel my vibes and where we come from in my melodies and my rhythms. And I think we were able to do that. And FIFA really bought into our story and really sort of supported this moment. And to be the first Bangladeshi American to be on this world stage is just, I don't have any words for it, honestly. Okay. And I can see on the YouTube comments, my people are standing up for me.
5: Yeah.
6: And this I'm going to be, you know, representing all of us. So it's insane.
5: Congratulations. At its best, that's what the World Cup is all about, bringing us together, learning and understanding from each other's cultures. And we're so grateful that you're helping
6: Football
5: us do that.
6: And music are the two things that just unite the world.
5: Food as well. Thank you.
6: When I come back, I'm gonna take you to downtown LA, Little Bangladesh, and I'm gonna make try some Bengali food.
5: Let's do it. That's a story coming up. But thank you. Good luck on Thursday. And talking about the World Cup, FIFA is facing some backlash over its ticket sales tactics. Lots of grumbling over sky high pricing, especially in Mexico. That story when the next hour of the story is starts up right after this.
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3: The story is in Iran. After military activity over the weekend, are President Trump and Israeli Prime Minister Benjamin Netanyahu on the same page? The story is the California elections. We know who's advancing in the LA mayor's race, but is there really fraud? A deep dive into how the system works. And the story is in Pyongyang, where North Korea's leader, Kim Jong-un, rolled out the red carpet for China's president, Xi Jinping.
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5: Thanks for watching The Story Is. I'm Alex Michelson, live in Los Angeles. And just in the last hour, President Trump talked about Iran. He's up late going to the Knicks game, but speaking about this issue and a new yet familiar timeline from the U.S. president on ending the conflict there. President Trump suggesting that the U.S. will be declaring, quote, total victory over Iran in the next 2 weeks. And just moments ago, he said, quote, Iran will not have a nuclear weapon. His comments coming on the same day that Israel and Iran agreed to halt strikes against each other, following the worst escalation of hostilities since April. Israel had been preparing a significant attack on Iran, when President Trump called Prime Minister Benjamin Netanyahu, urging him to back off strikes in response to an Iranian attack. Trump telling Axios that he warned Netanyahu that if he continued to strike Iran, he would, quote, be on your own very soon. The intervention appeared to have worked. Still, both sides are warning that they are ready to resume attacks if provoked. We go live to the region. CNN's Paula Hancock's following all this. She is live in Abu Dhabi. Paula.
6: Well, Alex, we've seen Israel and Iran pull back from the brink at this point. I think we could call it a pause in hostilities. There's no guarantees, though, at this point that the guns will remain silent, because both sides have put conditions on this decision to halt operations against each other. We heard from the Israeli Prime Minister, Benjamin Netanyahu, saying that if there is any indication that Iran is going to carry out any further strikes, then there will be significant repercussions. We've heard from Iran saying that if Israel continues to strike southern Lebanon or Lebanon as a whole, then they will carry out what they call severe and crushing responses. Now, just about an hour after, less than an hour after this pullback from the hostilities, we did see Israel striking Hezbollah in Lebanon. Israel also saying that Hezbollah had been firing on close to Israeli troops in southern Lebanon. So the pullback is tenuous. The ceasefire is fragile. And it's a similar situation to what we had seen just about 48 hours ago. Now, we have, as you say, just heard from the U.S. President Donald Trump talking about the situation in Iran. Let's listen to what he had to say.
7: I don't think there are any sticking points. I think we're very close to having a very, very good, strong, powerful deal. If we go and bomb, which we can do very easily if we want, and we spend another 2 or 3 weeks bombing, they'll have nothing left whatsoever, but you won't have the strait open for months. If we do the bombing, you know, a lot of people are going to be killed. Who wants to do that? I don't. And we'll have a signed document that's actually stronger than doing the bombing. What has proven to be a very powerful thing is the blockade. The blockades turned out to be much stronger than bombing. And it was really a combination. It was our initial thrust and then the blockade. But, you know, their economy is really suffering and they're going to make a deal.
6: Now, President Trump also claimed earlier today that that he was going to be able to declare total victory over Iran within the next 2 weeks. We do need to take that with a pinch of salt, though. We've certainly seen a number of timelines coming from the U.S. president. Much of the optimism has been from the U.S. president, not replicated in either Israel or Iran. In fact, one of my colleagues was looking at the number of times that President Trump has claimed there is going to be a deal or that Iran wants a deal, and he counted 37 times that the U.S. president has said that a deal is close. Alex.
5: Paula Hancock's starting us off in Abu Dhabi. Paula, thank you so much. We want to go now to Israel. Alon Pincus is the former Israeli consul general to New York. He joins us now live from Tel Aviv. Are President Trump and Prime Minister Netanyahu on the same page?
8: They're not even on the same book at this point, Alex. And I think the divergence began about a week or 2 weeks into the war, where none of the basic premises that Mr. Netanyahu promised Trump that materialized, none of them, transpired. And the war went from one failure to another. So, no, they're not on the same page. As is evident in how Trump is talking about Netanyahu in the last 2 weeks.
5: Yeah, because it's interesting. He's talked about their warm friendship so many times before, but he's not the first president to clearly be frustrated with Benjamin Netanyahu in private. I mean, there's plenty of books about Joe Biden sort of cussing behind the scenes when talking about Benjamin Netanyahu. We know he's gone at it with different U.S. presidents. This seems like it's part of his history.
8: Yeah, I mean, it's a recurring theme with him, both on a personal level and how it impacts the U.S.-Israel relationship. He is under the impression for the last 30 years that he knows better than American presidents what America should do. He is under the impression that he understands superpower, the practice of being a superpower and how to project power and what to do in the Middle East better than they know. He also thinks and is under the impression that they don't understand the Middle East. So he had this spat with George Bush Sr. when he was when Netanyahu was deputy foreign minister, again with Bill Clinton, again with Barack Obama. Under the George W. Bush administration, he was only briefly a finance minister. And then, of course, famously with Joe Biden and now with Donald Trump. Even at the end of Trump's first term, they had a major falling out. So, yeah, there's a history right there, Alex.
5: Is that an ambulance we hear, or is that a warning siren, or what is
8: that? That's an ambulance, I know. It's just, I mean, I don't want to say it's nothing because it's an ambulance, but it's an ambulance. No siren.
5: Okay. In terms of what's going on in Lebanon, and they've had plenty of warning sirens and ambulances there. Some feel like Israel has gone above and beyond and gone over the top there. What do you think? And what is the end game for Israel when it comes to Lebanon?
8: Well, look, Lebanon is a complex thing because on the one hand, Israel vowed to destroy and eviscerate and annihilate Hezbollah, which is a state within a state practically. And then Netanyahu claimed that he had done so by late 2024. Killing of Hassan Nasrallah, the secretary general, degrading their military capabilities, degrading their missile arsenals, the famous beepers that exploded in people's hands. And Netanyahu was all smug and boastful about, look what we did. We put them back decades, generations. But that wasn't the case. And again, this sort of began in 2025, late 2025, and escalated in 2026. Now, to eviscerate Hezbollah, Israel needs to occupy the entire state of Lebanon. That's not practical. That's not feasible. That is not viable. That won't happen. So instead, Israel is going back to a policy that failed time after time, and that is creating a buffer zone. That explains the explanation of the last 2 weeks. The thing is, Lebanon is not isolated anymore, Alex. It is now linked by the Iranians, the Iranians, to any future framework agreement between Iran and the U.S. And so any escalation in Lebanon has an immediate impact, a negative immediate impact, on the likelihood of an agreement between the U.S. and Iran. And lastly, if I may, Netanyahu also has a political – there's no end game from a strategic point of view, but there is a political game here. He is headed toward an election. He needs to maintain a permanent state of war. In his mind, that's the only thing that provides him with the chance. Gaza is more or less done and did not succeed the way he had bragged that Hamas will be dethroned and Hamas will be expelled and Hamas will be destroyed, et cetera, et cetera. Iran, well, we know what's happening with Iran. And so the only theater that was available was Lebanon.
5: Ambassador Alon Pincus will not be getting a fruit basket from Benjamin Netanyahu after that segment, but we appreciate sharing your perspective.
8: I pride myself on being very mellow about him in this particular show.
5: Yes, we appreciate you sharing your views and your expertise from Tel Aviv. Good morning to you. The story is NBA Finals as the San Antonio Spurs have won Game 3 against the New York Knicks. That's the final shot of the game right there. The Knicks needed a miracle, down by 4. 2 seconds left. The loss especially tough for the Knicks in front of a sellout crowd at Madison Square Garden. Victor Wembanyama scoring 32 for the Spurs. Jalen Brunson dropping 32 for the Knicks. New York leads the series 2-1 with Game 4 on Wednesday night in New York. Fans showering President Trump with boos. There's a few cheers in there when he appeared on the Jumbotron during the Star Spangled Banner. The president attended the game as a guest of Knicks owner James Dolan. He's the first sitting president to attend an NBA Finals game. Fans were asked to arrive at Madison Square Garden at least 2 hours early to clear security, police, and the Secret Service, locking down a 5-block radius around the arena. No match watch parties were allowed outside the garden. We'll see if that changes for the next game. A couple days. Still to come, a big shakeup after the latest vote count in the race for L.A. mayor. We'll talk about who's projected to face the incumbent, Karen Bass, in November. We've got quite the political panel. Brian Tyler Cohen and John Ziegler making his debut on The Story Is next.
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5: The story is California's elections. Here in L.A., CNN can now project that City Councilwoman Nithya Raman will face incumbent Karen Bass in the race for mayor in November. Raman takes the second spot from Republican Spencer Pratt, the former reality TV star. Pratt had the lead over Raman for several days after the June 2nd primary, but fell behind over the weekend after more votes were counted. But because of the lengthy process, President Trump is claiming without evidence that California is rigging its elections. He wrote on Truth Social, quote, not possible for Spencer Pratt to have lost the L.A. runoffs after the big lead he had. Third world nation rigged elections. And here's what Trump said over the weekend on NBC's Meet the Press about what he claims was fraud at the 2020 presidential election and now in California.
6: They sent people to jail who did nothing wrong.
7: Right, just to be very clear, there's no evidence of what you're saying. But
6: there's
7: let me ask you about Todd Blanche. Let's talk
6: there's
7: about
6: tremendous
7: Todd
6: evidence. There's nothing well, but
7: not
6: evidence.
7: The election was rigged.
6: It was a dirty election.
7: Mr.
6: And it's happening again right now
7: you've
6: in
7: never
6: California.
7: Presented evidence
6: it's happening
7: the
6: right now in California.
5: Let's bring in our panel. John Ziegler with us for the first time. He is host of the Death of Journalism podcast. And Brian Tyler Cohen is back, the host of the No Lie with Brian Tyler Cohen podcast. Gentlemen, welcome. John, welcome to the show for the first time. Let's start with you as our newbie. What do you make of Spencer Pratt, all the buzz around him, and how he ended up doing?
8: Well, I'm a conservative, as you know, and I can't stand the Democratic establishment in Los Angeles and California, but this entire Spencer Pratt campaign was a Theranos, Elizabeth Holmes-level fraud from the beginning, and it was a damning indictment of our entire media ecosystem that this even got this far. And let's be clear about how it started. It started on X, where there are a lot of MAGA influencers who are either morons or grifters or both, who don't understand that if a video goes viral with 3 or 5 million views on X nationwide, that means a minuscule number of LA voters have actually been exposed to it. The average LA voter had less understanding of Spencer Pratt's viral videos than I would have of the K-pop demon hunters if I didn't have two young daughters. I mean, that's how out of touch they were with what's going on X. There was no chance Spencer Pratt was ever going to win, and the fact that he didn't make the top two is not because of fraud. It's because of the fact that this is an extremely, as you know, very liberal town. Spencer Pratt was unqualified. He ran a very air surface campaign, no infrastructure, no get out at the vote. This was not a shock. This was not fraud. And everybody should be embarrassed in this. The media bought into this because they love the narrative, the legacy media. And now the right-wing media, instead of admitting they were wrong, is trying to pretend that, well, no, it's fraud because Donald Trump says it's fraud, and they don't want to admit that they were idiots in realizing and not realizing that Spencer Pratt could ever possibly be the next mayor of Los Angeles. This whole thing is an embarrassment. It's idiocracy.
5: Brian?
9: I think this is the first time I've ever full-throatedly agreed with one of your conservative guests. I completely agree. The whole thing is so embarrassing, especially for Republicans, because it exposes the game that they're playing. It exposes this con that Republicans are putting forward where they will just basically cry fraud no matter what happens. If they really think that people, like, are they really trying to convince us right now that they believed that were it not for this massive amount of fraud taking place in California, that a Republican would become mayor of Los Angeles, the cradle of progressivism in the United States, one of the most liberal cities we have in the entire country? And so it just goes to show that just like it's a con here, it was also a con every single time Donald Trump opens his mouth and said the exact same thing from the 2020 election on forward.
8: But let's just be clear, it was nice that the Democrats let Steve Hilton get into the top two in the governor's race. That was very nice. I appreciate that. Did they bypass the system? Was that a misstep on your part when you were fixing this?
9: You know, and this is what we've seen over and over. For example, Republicans claim that every election in 2022 was rigged as well. Okay, so we rigged it, but we allowed Republicans to take control of the House and the Senate. So there are all of these holes and flaws in their arguments that never seem to be accounted for.
5: That being said, didn't Pratt bring up a lot of important issues that are real issues? That the fires, all sorts of mistakes when it came to that. That the homeless situation is a mess. That there are a lot of people on drugs in the middle of the street where people don't feel safe. I mean, he's speaking to the way people actually feel, and that's why a lot of people connected to him.
8: 100%, although he got the exact same percentage of vote in Los Angeles as Donald Trump did in the 2024 election.
5: May end up with lower, actually.
8: And by the way, I think he has set the path for Rahman to beat Bass, and for a lot of different reasons, one of which is the most underrated part of this story, and I'm going to take you guys on, especially the Democrat here. How come no one's talking about the fact that an incumbent mayor endorsed by Gavin Newsom, the presumptive Democratic nominee in 2028, and endorsed by Kamala Harris, the 2024 Democratic nominee, couldn't get 35% of the vote? Yeah. What an unbelievable, damning indictment of her and the Democratic establishment in California, as well as the embarrassment of this incredibly long vote counting process, which is ripe for people to misunderstand it as corruption. It's incompetence, not corruption.
5: Yeah, but yet, here's what Vice President J.D. Vance said tonight on Jesse Waters on Fox News.
10: Somehow we find ourselves in a situation where, number one, they're still receiving ballots, not just counting ballots, Jesse, they're still receiving ballots. And number two, the way that they're coming in just so happens to work out such that the Republican is getting kicked out of the final two. So it's a Democrat versus Democrat runoff. That seems pretty shady to me.
5: He says it's a shady election.
9: So basically what he's saying is that the Democratic establishment conjured up this whole plan that would in effect make it more difficult for Karen Bass to win the election. That was this grand scheme, according to J.D. Vance, that we wanted, that Karen Bass orchestrated an election where she is now pretty likely to lose because at 50-50 at this point between her and Nithya Raman, as opposed to just having Spencer Pratt win and then basically allowing herself to go on a 5-month vacation. It is not difficult to get elected as a Democrat in Los Angeles. Well, and that, again, escapes J.D. Vance.
5: And part of this conversation also, if you really want Republicans to win, which I know you do, is that this gets rid of confidence in the system and it depresses turnout amongst Republicans who now probably won't turn out and certainly may not turn out when there's big issues like the wealth tax or other things in the fall that could really hurt Republican voters.
8: Thank you so much for mentioning this, because as a real conservative, maybe the last one still standing that doesn't support Donald Trump in America, this really bothers me greatly, because we are eroding trust in our system, which would be bad for the country as a whole, but specifically for Republicans, specifically here in California. We've got a gubernatorial candidate on the ballot, and as you said, an incredibly important billionaire theft situation that needs to be, in my opinion, soundly defeated, which may not be because Republicans may not show up because they're being told their votes don't count when there's no evidence or logic behind that. It's incredibly nefarious from a standpoint of our society, our political system, and yes, Republican politics.
5: Yeah, and we know that President Trump sometimes
11: makes up his own reality, and then sometimes also goes after people that he doesn't like very clearly.
9: Right, and ironically enough, Donald Trump just created a media offenders list. So basically, an enemies list for content creators, and he put my name on it. And so if you search whitehouse.gov for this media offenders list, you'll find my name. And I just think, you know, for a guy who presented himself as this free speech champion, this crusader against censorship, for him now to go after YouTubers, podcast hosts, I mean, it's just the peak of weakness. Donald Trump is a fragile, small, petty little man. And the reality is that I wear his scorn as a badge of honor to be named alongside people like Jimmy Kimmel and Stephen Colbert. And the reality is, if Donald Trump is so eager to release lists now, he should probably start with the one that he's on 38,000 times.
11: Okay, well, that's kind of, you're referencing the Epstein list, of course. John, maybe you got to get on the media offender list at some point.
8: Trump is no fan of mine.
11: I know.
8: Either,
11: so let's talk though about the system in California, because we're all sort of saying that there isn't fraud, but that doesn't mean that it couldn't be improved, and there should be changes to the system, right? What would you change in terms of the way elections are?
8: 100%. I think it is embarrassing, not just the vote counting process, but can we get rid of this sham that the idea of universal mail-in balloting is not vulnerable to some level of fraud? It is a joke. Anybody who is elderly or newly deceased is going to have relatives in that home who are going to be able to take those ballots and do whatever they want with them. Now, does that change an election in a place as large as Los Angeles or California? No, but it's still fraud. It's still wrong. And frankly, I actually think we ought to be making voting as difficult as possible. Too many people are voting that don't have any idea what the hell they're voting for. The fact that we're making it so easy is, I think, a problem not just for Republicans, but also for society at large.
9: I could not disagree more. And I think it's actually perfectly emblematic of the conservative position, which is create a straw man, get angry about that straw man, and then start to attack it.
8: Wrong about the vulnerability of mail-in balloting?
9: You have created a hypothetical situation
8: and then
9: attacked that hypothetical situation. The reality is that neither you nor Donald Trump, when he was on that interview with Kristen Welker, could name any instance, a single instance of widespread voter fraud. And so y'all can get mad about individual instances that you've conjured up in your heads, but unless you can show actual proof of widespread voter fraud, then you are just getting mad at something that we do not have evidence of right now.
11: You think mailing ballots to every single person, even if they don't ask for them, which often goes to people that no longer live in these homes, doesn't create some sort of problem?
8: Thank you.
9: Correct. I do not. I think the more people, I think automatic voter registration, mailing ballots to everybody is doing whatever we
8: it's
9: can.
8: It's good for Democrats.
9: Doing whatever we
8: can. It's very, very good for
9: Democrats. No, hold on. Utah has full
11: last
9: mail-in
11: comment,
9: voting.
11: Brian,
9: Utah
11: and,
9: has
11: yeah.
9: full mail-in voting. And, in fact, that state is interesting in particular because Utah wanted to see how many non-citizens were voting. And so they did a full study of all of their 2 million registered voters. They found one undocumented voter on their voter rolls.
8: That person had never even voted.
9: And so in all of these instances.
8: Straw man.
9: In all of these instances. It's not a straw man. That's an actual study that occurred. But in all of these instances, there has no evidence of widespread fraud, and not a single Republican can point to one.
11: All right. We got to go. We got to bring you guys back. That was fun. John Ziegler, Brian Tyler Cohen, thank you both for coming in. Still to come, Chinese leader Xi Jinping preparing to leave North Korea after meetings with Kim Jong-un. We'll have the latest on the new chapter both leaders are opening. We go live to Asia when we come back.
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3: Chinese leader Xi Jinping and North Korean leader Kim Jong-un are pledging closer ties. North Korean state media says the two have agreed to open a new chapter of relations. Xi is in Pyongyang for his first visit to the country in 7 years. Chinese state media reports the talks have centered on expanding cooperation in trade and industry. CNN's Beijing bureau chief, Stephen Zhang, joins me with the latest. Stephen, it looks pretty warm and friendly in those images that we're seeing from Pyongyang.
4: Yeah, definitely, Alex. And the two leaders are keeping a very busy schedule on the second and last day of Xi's state visit to North Korea. They went to pay respects to Chinese soldiers killed on the battlefields of the Korean War and then went to visit a school run by North Korea's ruling party, planting a tree there together to mark the friendship between the two sides. So all of those visual cues on top of the pomp and pageantry we saw Monday, very much trying to reaffirm the special bond between the two neighbors, forged out of the Korean War and often described to be as close as lips and teeth. So the message here is the two sides still very much see everything eye to eye, strategically and ideologically, despite this narrative that North Korea's growing ties with Russia come at the expense of its relationship with China. Now, of course, Russia can offer North Korea with security and military guarantees, but the Russian economy is simply in no position to offer Kim the kind of economic benefits and support he needs. So Beijing is quite confident in its continued role to be North Korea's most important ally. Actually, Xi Jinping, according to the Chinese readout, made a point of saying no matter how the international situation evolves, this special bond will never change. Xi, of course, also proposed or offered to expand and deepen mutual coordination and cooperation on a whole range of issues, not only on the economic and trade fronts, but also notably on diplomacy, law enforcement, and even the armed forces. But what's also interesting is what's not being said in these Chinese readouts, that is the North Korean nuclear weapons programs. Remember, after Trump's visit to Beijing, the White House claims both Xi and Trump have confirmed their shared goal of denuclearizing North Korea. But most experts agree, if anything, China has all but accepted North Korea as a de facto nuclear power, even without saying so publicly. So at this stage, it does seem to be quite pointless for Xi to waste political capital on this topic. If anything, some analysts say China may still be wary of a nuclear-armed North Korea, but it could also use that as a buffer between itself and the U.S. forces in the region, especially those stationed in South Korea and Japan. Alex?
3: Stephen Zhang for us in Beijing. Thank you so much. The U.S. Senate will decide whether Acting Attorney General Todd Blanche will get the job on a more permanent basis. President Trump formally nominated Blanche on Monday to serve as the country's chief law enforcement officer. But the man who once served as Trump's personal attorney could face a complicated confirmation process. Critics from both parties have taken issue with Blanche's handling of the Epstein files and creating the controversial anti-weaponization fund to benefit Trump's allies. I'm going to show you a live look. This right here is the stadium in Mexico City ahead of the World Cup opening match between Mexico and South Africa on Thursday. It is now 11:37 p.m. in Mexico City. Mexico's goalkeeper saluting his president, who handed over the national flag during a World Cup send-off ceremony. The world will be watching the Mexican national team when they take on South Africa in their opening match on Thursday. Football fans all over the world would love to be there, but even in Mexico, ticket prices are not for the faint of heart. CNN's Valeria Leon explains.
5: For a country that lives and breathes soccer, this World Cup remains out of reach for many. Sky-high ticket prices and just a handful of matches on home turf, leaving many Mexican fans feeling left out. Francisco Ferreira compares access to Mexico's past World Cups to this one.
6: It doesn't feel the same. Back then, it felt like Mexico's World Cup. Now, it feels like it belongs to the United States. And the ticket prices, they're impossible.
5: The opening match in Mexico City, with some tickets now selling for as much as $16,000 on official FIFA sites, and on resale sites, even higher, a staggering amount that puts this tournament far out of reach for all but the ultra-wealthy.
7: In Mexico City, the average family earns just over $2,000 a month, roughly the cost of a single ticket. And in a city where many local fans were able to attend World Cups hosted here in 1970 and 86, many feel they've been priced out.
5: But the frustration started months ago. FIFA's lottery-style sales system, designed to manage global demand, left thousands without access even at base prices.
6: I haven't been able to get tickets, but if I do, I'll be there.
8: I hope Mexico wins, but either way, I just want it to be exciting. A good show, of course.
5: At this rate, the cheers of Mexican fans will mostly be heard outside the stadium. Valeria León, CNN, Mexico City.
3: We are now just a couple days away from the World Cup kickoff. Team USA plays its first match on Friday against Paraguay right here in Los Angeles. Right after that game, our Corey Wire will be live with us for a special post-game edition of The Story Is, live from SoFi Stadium in Inglewood. We're excited for that, but we still maybe have more, depending on where you're watching us from. For our international viewers, Coy and the World Sport Team is next. For our viewers here in North America, I'll be right back with more, including a look at a very competitive, interesting race in Maine. Plus, my conversation from over the weekend with Senator Chris Murphy of Connecticut. Right back.

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0: Democrat hopeful Graham Platner still appears likely to win Maine's Senate primary election on Tuesday, but a recent flurry of scandals has put his campaign under intense scrutiny. CNN's Arlette Sines had attended his latest rally in Portland.
1: The reason they keep getting everything wrong is they think this is a race about me, but it isn't. This is a race about us.
2: Graham Platner.
3: In his final town hall before Maine's Senate primary, Democratic candidate Graham Platner faced a friendly crowd willing to look past his recent scandals. Whether that will be the case in November remains to be seen. And there's one group of voters who could be the deciding factor.
4: I wish I had brought a sign saying, Church Ladies for Graham.
2: Yeah.
3: Female voters made up 59% of the electorate in 2020. And they were far more likely to back Senator Susan Collins than they were to support President Donald Trump at the top of the GOP ticket that year. In this year's Senate race, a poll conducted before the recent revelations came to light showed Platner leading Collins among women by double digits in a hypothetical matchup.
5: Oh, I'm definitely voting for him.
2: Okay.
5: I would vote for a doorknob over Susan Collins.
3: But Republicans are hoping Platner's latest controversies, including a New York Times report last week detailing allegations of unsettling behavior with past girlfriends, and in one case, physically threatening behavior, or an accusation that he knew a tattoo he got while serving in the military was a Nazi symbol, won't sit well with voters.
6: Anything alleging physicality, anything alleging that I knew what my tattoo was, these are the statements of someone who's politically motivated.
3: Democratic primary voter Renee Barthelman is among those feeling Platner's past is problematic.
7: The more and more and the closer and closer we get to tomorrow, the less and less comfortable I've been.
2: So what do you think he'll do in November? If it's Platner versus Collins.
7: I'm not happy with everything Collins says. I'm not happy with the way she votes in Congress lots of times. So she isn't my first choice. But of the two, I would rather see her there.
3: But many Maine women who spoke to CNN said they remain on board with Platner despite the controversies.
4: He's not a perfect guy, but I agree with his politics. And apparently, if his wife can deal with it, who am I to argue?
8: The problems that are facing Maine and this country are too serious for us to focus on this purity politics kind of stuff.
3: Platner is favored to win Tuesday's Democratic primary, but Maine's Governor Janet Mills remains on the ballot despite suspending her campaign. Mary Sue Emhizer is among those Democrats voting for Mills anyway.
9: Why do you say it?
10: The only person running against Susan Collins, I will support him because my whole goal is only to beat Susan Collins. With my nose pinched, I'll vote for Graham Platner.
4: The comments that have been made about women, the relationships that, I mean, it just keeps sort of coming, and that as a woman, it's a little tiring. I was really concerned.
2: And so do you think that you would vote for him in the primary on Tuesday?
4: Chances are I will.
3: Maine was always a central component of Senate Democrats' strategy to try to reclaim control of the upper chamber. Democrats need to flip four Republican seats heading into November, really raising a lot of questions about whether Platner will be able to overcome these controversies and help Democrats in their quest to reclaim Senate control. Arlette Sines, CNN, Portland, Maine.
0: Our thanks to Arlette. Over the weekend, I hosted an event for the Writer's Block group, talking to Connecticut's Democratic Senator Chris Murphy about his new book. And I asked him about the possibility of Platner joining him in the Senate's Democratic caucus.
11: What do you make of Graham Platner?
12: Yeah. I mean, obviously, this has been a big week for Graham Platner. Listen, this is a guy who has served this country, who has gone through some really tough things in his life, has made some big mistakes, has been open about those mistakes, and it's going to be a decision for the voters of Maine. Some of these allegations are serious. They are. And he is going to have to explain to people about why these things happened and why he has changed. But if this is going to be a character election in Maine, there is a question of character in continuing to support a president that is terrorizing immigrants in this country, that is stealing from the American people.
0: have a lot more of that conversation tomorrow on The Story Is. But coming up next, the man accused of sparking the deadly Palisades fire here in California set to go on trial. The latest from court and what's at stake for the defendant when we come back.
9: These are turbulent times.
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0: Good evening from the newsroom. Topping our CNN global coverage tonight with the updated results just in, the president's meltdown over California's primary, claims yet again with no evidence presented of rigged elections. Now, keeping them honest, there is certainly plenty to take issue with. Here are the numbers in the L.A. mayor's race, and CNN can now project that Mayor Karen Bass and city councilwoman Nithya Raman will go on to the runoff in November, defeating Trump-backed former reality show star Spencer Pratt. But it took 6 days to get there. That's because California allows mail-in ballots to be counted if they're postmarked by Election Day and arrive by tomorrow. That's why this took so long and is taking so long for other races. No one disputes that. Plenty of people don't like it. Some even believe it invites mistrust in elections. But what the president is doing, and he has done in the past without evidence, is actively sowing distrust. Here he is today on social media. Not possible for Spencer Pratt to have lost the L.A. runoffs after the big lead he had. Third world nation rigged elections. And here he is on NBC's Meet the Press over the weekend, talking first about the 2020 election and then now.
1: The election was rigged. It was a dirty election.
2: Mr.
1: And it's
2: President,
1: happening again right now in California.
2: You've never presented evidence
1: it's happening
2: that the
1: right now in California.
2: Rigged.
1: Right now, it's look at what's
2: Where's
1: happening
2: the
1: in California.
2: To that?
1: It's
2: the Republicans
1: 4 days.
2: Are doing well in California.
1: In California, it's no, they're not. They're dropping fast because it's a rigged election. Let me tell you, it's 4 days, and they aren't even close
2: well,
1: to coming
2: they,
1: up
2: that's
1: with.
2: That's how they count.
1: You know
2: the
1: why
2: votes
1: they're doing that?
2: California.
1: Because they're cheating on the election.
2: There's what? Do you have evidence
1: that,
2: to support
1: all
2: that?
1: All I have to do is look. All
2: well,
1: I have to do is
2: that's
1: look.
2: That's not evidence.
1: And I listen to people, but, and let's see what happens. But,
0: well, keeping them honest, there is no evidence. No evidence of widespread or even sporadic voter fraud and none of election rigging in California. No matter how many times the president of the United States screams at reporters and everyone else about rigged elections, the most powerful man in the world has no proof. In fact, according to the Conservative Heritage Foundation's election fraud tracking database, there have been just 71 instances of people convicted for voter fraud in California dating back to 1993. 71 cases over 33 years in a state of 40 million people. As for the 2020 election, the president lost more than 60 court challenges to his 2020 defeat. He was shrieking at Kristen Welker that he listens to people. Well, let him listen to this, his own attorney general at the time.
3: I had three discussions with the president that I can recall. One was on November 23rd, one was on December 1st, and one was on December 14th. And I've been through sort of the give and take of those discussions. And in that context, I made it clear I did not agree with the idea of saying the election was stolen and putting out this stuff, which I told the president was bullshit.
0: Well, it doesn't matter how much the president polishes that turd, it still stinks. He did not stop making claims without evidence in 2020 or since, and does not like being asked to back up his claims now. Here's how his interview with Kristen Welker ended.
2: Do you have evidence
1: that,
2: to support
1: all
2: that?
1: All I have to do is look. All
2: but,
1: I have to do is
2: that's
1: look.
2: That's not evidence.
1: And I listen to people, but, and let's see what happens.
2: But, sir, that's not evidence.
1: Do you think it's appropriate?
2: That's how they count the votes in
1: Do you
2: California?
1: Think it's appropriate that they have an election, and 5 days later, they're nowhere close to picking
2: State
1: a winner?
2: State local officials acknowledge they are slow. They're urging.
1: No, they're crooked.
2: They're urging the votes to be counted quickly. That's how they
1: they're
2: vote in
1: crooked,
2: California.
1: They're crooked, just like you're crooked. Your press is crooked, and Meet the Press is crooked.
2: To be fair, I'm not crooked, but let's
1: Really?
2: Let's
1: well,
2: continue.
1: You play right into their hands.
2: Let's continue.
1: You're either crooked or you're stupid.
2: Let's
1: You
2: continue.
1: Play right into their hands with this rep. You know that these elections are rigged. Your network knows that they're rigged. You know that I won an election in a landslide, and I got 94% bad press.
2: But, Mr. President,
1: you know why
2: you've
1: I got
2: never
1: that?
2: Presented
1: because you have no
2: evidence.
1: Credibility.
2: But you've never presented evidence that it was rigged. Let's keep talking about I want to talk about Todd Lynch.
1: You have more evidence. There's more evidence than ever presented.
2: Let's talk
1: Your
2: about
1: Your elections
2: you
1: in this country.
2: Court.
1: We're like a third world country.
2: But, sir,
1: Your elections are crooked, and you're crooked, and Meet the Press is crooked,
2: but, Mr.
1: and so is ABC. And CBS and CNN.
2: But, Mr. President,
1: your one-sided crooked networks. All right, let's call it quits because I've had enough. Thank you, darling. Have a good
2: Mr.
1: time.
2: Mr. President, let's please. I traveled all the way to Wisconsin.
1: I've sat
2: I
1: in the rain with
2: all
1: you.
2: The, I know.
1: I've
2: I traveled
1: sat in the rain
2: all the
1: with
2: way
1: you
2: to
1: for
2: Wisconsin.
1: An hour, on and off in the rain, and I've given you enough time. You ought to straighten out your press because you know what?
2: Mr. President,
1: a country can never be great with a dishonest
2: all, listen,
1: press.
2: Listen, we Come traveled on, all the way to Wisconsin for this interview.
0: Thank you, darling. When the president is confronted on his lies, he doesn't have the evidence to back them up, so he talks louder and then he leaves, all without ever offering evidence to back up his allegations. Attorney General Bill Barr is long gone. Mr. Trump now has far more sycophantic people around him. His recent personal defense attorney is now his acting attorney general, and he wants him to be permanent. And here's what House Speaker Mike Johnson said when asked by Armando Raju about the president's allegations of election fraud in California.
4: I think California is playing around with this.
5: But what evidence is there to prove that there was this raid?
4: Look, I don't. Some of these efforts are so diabolical and so far upstream it is impossible to prove. But I think everybody knows instinctively something is wrong here. And that's a concern.
0: That man is second in line to the presidency, and he's claiming something in California is so diabolical it's just impossible to prove. So far upstream. 2 days ago, the Los Angeles U.S. Attorney's Office said that it had opened multiple election fraud investigations. However, as the Washington Post reported at the time, the official in charge, quote, did not elaborate on the nature of the investigations he said he'd launched and did not refer to any evidence suggesting that fraud had occurred. Alex Michelson is following the latest vote totals from Los Angeles. So, Alex, I mentioned CNN's projection in the mayor's race, Spencer Pratt not moving forward. How are California officials reacting to President Trump's allegations of a rigged election, and what do the numbers show?
6: Well, the numbers showed, as you just said, that Nithya Raman has really been dominating the late incoming vote. These are mostly votes that were dropped off in ballot drop boxes in the last few days of the campaign. Traditionally in Los Angeles, those have broken very Democratic and very progressive. We saw that today, and that is why that breaking news is that Nithya Raman is moving on and will face off against Karen Bass. Spencer Pratt is out. Let's look at the new numbers that we just got. And in this new dump, we see that Raman really excelled today. She gained 18,000 votes on Pratt just today alone. She's now ahead of him by about 22,000 votes. On Election Day, she was behind by 40,000 votes. Yesterday, she took the lead. Today, we see her gaining some ground. It's enough ground that the folks at CNN feel comfortable that she is going to take that spot. It was a similar projection in the last few minutes from the Associated Press and the LA Times joining CNN in projecting that Nithya Raman is moving on. This is a dramatic moment, especially for Spencer Pratt, who got so much attention around the country for his race, especially in the right-wing media ecosystem, and just galvanized that attention. But the question always was, could you convert all of that attention, especially on the right, into actual votes in Los Angeles, one of the bluest cities in the country, where just 13% of people are Republicans? And based off of the vote totals, it appears that he could not. So Spencer Pratt, although he won the battle for most clicks, did not win the battle for most votes. And it'll be a very interesting battle, Anderson, going forward between Karen Bass, the incumbent mayor, and this Democratic Socialist City Council member, Democrat on Democrat. Polls going into this, Anderson, showed that Karen Bass has a good chance of losing to Nithya Raman, but showed her beating Spencer Pratt in a big way in a one-on-one matchup.
0: What's the latest in the governor's race?
6: The latest in the governor's race is that Steve Hilton remains in second place, and there's still quite a gap there. Tom Steyer is not getting so far the kinds of numbers that he needs to make a big move. So it's looking increasingly likely like it's going to be Democrat Javier Becerra versus Republican Steve Hilton, but not enough numbers in terms of us making a projection just quite yet.
0: All right. Alex Michelson, appreciate it. Join me now, former senior advisor to President Obama, David Axelrod, executive committee chair of the New York State Democratic Committee, Christine Quinn, and former RNC communications director, Doug High. David, I mean, obviously, not surprising the president's making baseless claims again about voter fraud, rigged elections. What do you think this signals certainly for the midterms?
7: Well, listen, I think this is the important question. It's not, we've heard this now for years and years and years, so it isn't surprising. The question is why? Why is he saying it? First of all, let's say it's absurd to suggest that this was rigged in order to kick out the Republicans. The front runners, both in the governor and the mayor and the governor's race, would love to run against the Republicans. It is a very Democratic state. It's an even more Democratic city, as Alex was saying. And their chances are much greater running against Republicans, partly because they're endorsed by Donald Trump, who is so unpopular in California. But I think we have to pay really close attention, not just to what he's saying here, but the appointment of Bill Pulte as DNI, where the president said expressly he's going to look into some of this rigged election stuff. He's got election deniers in the Justice Department in the key position there. They created a position in the Department of Homeland Security for election security, an assistant director for election security, and that went to a notorious election denier. We've got Kash Patel over at the FBI. And we've got Pete Hegseth at the Department of Defense. He has no one like Bill Barr who's going to say no. He's got no one who's going to say this isn't true or the Constitution doesn't permit this. There are no guardrails. And as he becomes more and more imperiled, as the Republican Party becomes more and more imperiled in November, and right now they are headed for a real lashing the polls, I think he's going to become more and more venturesome. So I think we ought to pay a lot of attention to what the president
0: said. And on top of that, Christine Quinn, I mean, he was just trying to get nearly $1.8 billion fund, what Democrats and even some Republicans, Capitol Hill, were calling a slush fund, that would enable him to give money, or a committee to give money to anybody who the president essentially wanted.
8: Right. It would be a wide open slush fund. Anyone he wanted, even the folks from January 6th, many of whom, it's been proven after that, after he pardoned them, had gone on and committed other serious crimes. So these are individuals who attacked the Capitol, attacked the police, and proved to be career criminals. And he wants to give them taxpayer money at a time when we've seen the same administration do things like make cuts in food stamps. There wasn't, at the time during the government shutdown, enough money to give people the food stamps that they needed, but yet we have $1.8 billion we can give away to people who have proven to be criminals. It's no surprise that the president's popularity level is so incredibly low. And if you look at the facts in the mayor's race, Pratt is coming in just about where his polling is. To me, it isn't surprising that he didn't win. It's surprising that, quite frankly, he did as well as he did in a county that's bluer than in the incredibly blue state of California. It's surprising he did that well.
0: Doug, I know you worked with the California congressional delegation for 6 years. What's your perspective on what is happening there? Is this just how the system works? What do you make of the president's claims on voter fraud?
9: Yeah, Anderson, I've been in campaigns throughout California. I've been to more polling places in that state than even in my home state of North Carolina, where I've worked. And look, I've seen all sorts of shenanigans, but all shenanigans of a lack of competence, not anything that would suggest stolen or rigged elections. Clearly, the president wants to talk about this because he knows that the Republicans are in bad shape coming up in this election, and they're in bad shape because of his personal approval rating. I think the challenge, though, if you're a Republican on the ballot, you'd be much better served, whether you're one of the California members who has a tough race this time, or anybody else in the country. If you're a Republican, you want the president telling voters, here's what I'm doing about prices. Here's how I'm bringing prices down. And every minute that Donald Trump spends on this sort of nonsense, he misses an opportunity to ultimately help keep Congress in Republican hands, whether that's the House or the Senate.
0: David, how concerning is it that you have Speaker Mike Johnson essentially fanning the flames of rigged elections?
7: Well, it's appalling, but it's not at all surprising. This is the role that he's played from the beginning. He was, in fact, a propagator of the lies about the election back in 2020. He is there because he is a apparatchik for Donald Trump. He does not see himself as an independent player here, just as the attorney general and all the others I mentioned are apparatchiks of the president. So is the speaker. And the concerning thing about that is ultimately the speaker has a great deal of power to help adjudicate if there are disputed election claims when the elections are over. So this is not just about interference in the election, but it's about what happens after the election. And the speaker has a great deal of sway there. So he is going to finish out his tenure as speaker as it began, as a lapdog for the president, not as a leader of the of one branch of Congress.
0: Christian, go ahead.
8: Sorry, and some have said that the length of time it takes to certify things in California breeds mistrust in the election process. What breeds mistrust in the election process is the President of the United States, the Speaker of the House, saying that there's been rampant fraud when there's zero evidence.
7: Can I just say this? This Donald Trump thinks he can build monuments and put his name on things, and that somehow will memorialize him. The legacy that he's going to leave is a much darker one. The election system in the United States isn't among the most corrupt in the world. It is a model for the world. It is. We had the most scrutinized election ever in 2020, and no appreciable fraud was found. That should be a source of pride. Right. And for him to run down the system and implant this notion in his followers that somehow if you lose, that the system must be rigged, is a sin. On the 250th year of our Declaration of Independence, that is a sin on our country.
0: Doug High, what do you think of that?
9: Look, I agree that this is a part of the president's rhetoric that is very damaging. And we know he only thinks that these elections are rigged when he loses them. So the 22 midterms, California Republicans did pretty well. We still had this abysmal reporting of ballots and the slow process that I do believe builds some mistrust, especially if you live and work in California. But ultimately, the president is trying to take care of his priorities politically, and it always starts and ends with two words, and those words are Donald Trump.
0: Yeah, we're going to take a quick break. Next, tomorrow's likely Maine Democratic Senate primary winner, Graham Plattner, and whether voters will look past his multiple controversies this November. The answer could decide who controls the Senate. And later, with just days to go before the president plays host to the UFC fight on the South Lawn of the White House, the 11th hour court challenge to it. Details on that ahead.
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2: We are your Grammarly, Graham. And we've got your back.
3: Maine Democratic Senate hopeful Graham Plattner last night facing a friendly crowd at his last town hall before tomorrow's primary, in which he's effectively unopposed. They seem willing to look beyond his recent scandals. Whether that will be the case, though, with voters in November against the sitting Republican Susan Collins is another story, one that could determine who controls the Senate. Now, Plattner, as you know, has already had to explain the Nazi death's head tattoo on his chest. He says he didn't know what it meant when he got it. Former girlfriend has suggested he did. He disputes that. He also had to explain revelations he sexted with multiple women who were not his wife. Most recently, several ex-girlfriends came forward to talk to the New York Times about relationships. Some described using words like volatile, toxic, and at times, quote, emotionally wrenching. As for how much any of this will matter in November, it certainly complicates his chances, perhaps especially so if the electorate is 59% female, as it was the last time Susan Collins defended her seat. On the other hand, the president is deeply unpopular, and Senator Collins is tied to him, leaving some Maine voters, like the woman who told CNN today, I'd vote for a doorknob over her, and others simply torn over the choice. Back now with the panel. Joining us as well is Alex Seitz-Wald, editor of the Maine paper, The Mid-Coast Villager. Alex, let's start with you. What have you been hearing from Maine voters about the decision on Plattner?
4: Yeah, Anderson. From Maine Democrats, I've been hearing a lot of concern, a lot of disappointment. One supporter used the word heartbreaking to describe Graham Plattner's behavior, and I'm hearing that especially from women. But we're also hearing a lot of support for him. We've had comments at the Mid-Coast Villager and letters to the editor from people saying they're going to cancel their New York Times subscription over this, perceiving it as a sort of attack from the establishment. We even heard from the owner of a yard sign that was photographed in that New York Times story saying that. But what I'm not hearing so far is anyone saying that they will actually switch their vote to Susan Collins in November. Just a few minutes before I came on air with you, I was talking to a neighbor about exactly this. And she said, she put it, that she's really not feeling Graham Plattner. She voted early for Janet Mills in the primary. But when I asked what she would do in November, she didn't hesitate. Oh, of course she would support him. Mm. Maine Democrats know Susan Collins. They've been trying to oust her for years. They understand the stakes for control of the Senate, for the Supreme Court. And like that voter you spoke to, they will vote for the D, regardless of the name next to it. But I think they also understand that Susan Collins is very tough to beat, and no one should bet against her. She wins by getting people to split their tickets, which is almost unheard of in this day and age. And anything that helps keep those ticket splitters in her column, like these scandals, could prove really important in November.
3: Have you heard from any Democrats who've talked about just sitting out the general election? That, you know, I guess that would be the concern, that concerns about Plattner would lead some to kind of just decide not to vote at all.
4: Yeah, I have heard a little bit of that. People saying they'll think about it, or they'll write in.
3: And David,
4: dog or something, oh, as a protest. And I've definitely heard from a lot of. I've also heard from a lot of people who are voting for Mills to kind of cast a protest vote on Tuesday, even though they don't think she's actually going to be the nominee.
3: Interesting. David, I mean, how do you see this race and the importance of it?
5: Well, look, I think that Susan Collins is a 30-year incumbent, and I think this is not a time to be a 30-year Republican incumbent in a swing state, and not just because of Donald Trump. But there is a sense in that state, and you hear it. Someone sent me a transcript of a focus group, and someone said, I may have said this the other night, that Susan Collins is bipartisan when it doesn't count. In other words, she casts performative bipartisan votes, but when it counts on a Kavanaugh appointment, for example, on the Supreme Court, she gives the vote to Trump, to the leaders. And that is what's working against her. They are accustomed to this. And Graham Plattner, you know, most of the country now knows Graham Plattner only by his controversies, which are disturbing. I think his handling of this has been poor in the last few days, lashing out instead of taking responsibility to the degree he should. But he's also, these people who are showing up here, he's relating to them and their lives. He's done 80 town hall meetings around the state, and he has touched something. There is an anti-establishment mood in Maine, as there is in this country. People feel like the system has let them down, that the system has not worked for them. They don't want to vote for people who are exemplars of the system, and I think that has works in his favor.
3: Christine, you're a Democrat. I mean, do you think Democrats look hypocritical on this?
6: Well, look, I think the revelations that have come out, particularly that they've come out in this drip, drip, drip, are deeply disturbing. There's no question about that at all, particularly women coming forward and saying what they've said about their relationship with him. That said, I think the disdain toward President Trump, the fear about the future of the economy, the anger about the war is going to cause many Maine voters to, as I've heard them say, hold their nose and vote against Susan Collins and against Donald Trump, more so even than voting for Plattner.
3: And Doug, do you think Democrats are being hypocritical on this?
7: I do, because the rhetoric that I've heard from Democrats, whether it's Elizabeth Warren or Bernie Sanders, sounds exactly what I heard the day after the Access Hollywood tape came out, when Republicans were criticized for saying, I don't like what Donald Trump said on that tape, but the larger issues are so much more important. Of course, I still support my candidate. Republicans were just mocked mercilessly every time there's been a bad revelation about Donald Trump, and they stand by him. Democrats are making that same mistake right now. And I think it comes at a hell of a risk politically. And I say that, Anderson, because as David knows very well, the Senate campaign trail has been littered with Republican disaster candidates who just cannot win. Cost us races in Georgia, in Missouri, in Indiana, Nevada, Delaware, on and on. We've thrown away seats by just terrible, terrible nominees. And ultimately, you have to have a whole lot of confidence that come tomorrow, come next week, that there's not going to be more revelations on Graham Plattner. I wouldn't have that faith in him. Mm.
3: Alex, I understand one Plattner supporter told you they now understand how Trump voters feel. Can you just talk about what that person meant by that?
4: Yeah, Anderson, I thought that was a fascinating thing to hear. And I picked up similar sentiment from a lot of people. This is a campaign, and if you ask his supporters, a movement that has been written off from day one. And as they see it attacked, maligned, denigrated online, they feel misunderstood by the national press and the kind of larger conversation. And this voter said to me, I kind of get where Donald Trump voters are coming from now and the resentment that they feel. And I think Plattner has been able to use that to his advantage to kind of leverage this very deep-rooted sentiment in Maine that there is Mainers and then there are people from away. And that all of this stuff is from away, people trying to come here and tell us what to do, and we don't allow them to do that. And when that voter was saying that to me, that's exactly the kind of passion that this kind of rhetoric can encumber. Because remember, this is a candidate who's been through so much already, and that kind of fused his bond with his voters going through the Reddit stuff, the tattoo stuff. They're emotionally invested in him now, and a lot of them are going to see him all the way through.
3: Alex Seitz-Wall, David Axelrod, Christine Quinn, Doug High, thanks very much. Ahead tonight, thousands of protesters in the streets of Albania, while Ivanka and Jared Kushner and their real estate plans are at the center of it. Also, after trading shots in all directions, can another shaky truce take hold? We have new reporting tonight from inside Iran and a fact check on this claim from the president.
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1: We have more breaking news. Israel and Tehran have agreed to stop firing each other after a tense morning and weekend. The president shared that news tonight during a tele-rally with South Carolina voters about the war.
2: We're negotiating now, and they want to make a very good deal. They're willing to give us everything. They're willing to give us no nuclear weapon, and I think we are winning that battle. But you're really going to win it over the next 2 weeks when we declare total victory. It'll be a total victory.
1: As for Israel's recent airstrikes, the president told Axios today that he warned Israeli Prime Minister Benjamin Netanyahu he'd, quote, better be careful, end quote, or he'll be soon on his own if he keeps hitting Iran. That new reporting from Axios reporter and CNN contributor Barak Ravid. Now, earlier this morning on social media, President Trump posted this urgent message, quote, Israel and Iran must immediately stop shooting. CNN's Fred Pleitkin was in Tehran as the missile attacks were happening. CNN's operating in that country with permission of the Iranian government. Our team's movements are monitored, but we maintain full editorial control over what we report.
3: With supporters cheering on, Iran launched several ballistic missiles towards Israel overnight. This direct fire, the first since the full-on war between the U.S., Israel, and Iran earlier this year. Tehran said their missiles were a reaction to Israel's bombardment of Lebanon's capital, Beirut, earlier that day.
4: We had previously warned that if the crime in the suburbs of Beirut expands, we will attack targets in the occupied territories.
3: Israel hit back in the early morning, targeting Tehran and several other major cities, as well as a petrochemical plant in southern Iran. The Israel Defense Forces also released this video, claiming to show their jets bombing Iranian anti-aircraft batteries. And Iran's proxies in Yemen fired missiles at Israel and threatened the maritime traffic in the Bab al-Mandab Strait. The renewed violence straining the already delicate ceasefire between Tehran and the Trump administration. President Trump responded on social media saying, quote, Israel and Iran must stop shooting. In response, Iran and Israel finally agreed to halt the strikes against one another, even as both warn violence could flare up again fast.
5: At the moment, we are holding our fire because after we struck the terror regime in Tehran, it ceased attacking us. In the event that the terror regime in Iran makes the mistake of resuming attacks on us, we will respond with overwhelming force.
3: Iranian officials were quick to capitalize on seeming cracks between President Trump and Israel's prime minister.
6: I do not think that the president of the United States has the power to restrain the Zionist prime minister. We do. We do. We will restrain him.
3: The U.S. hopes the halt in violence will allow negotiations with Tehran to progress towards a peace agreement, but those talks are difficult, some Iranian officials saying they remain in a deadlock.
7: And Anderson, tonight the situation here in Iran remains extremely tense. Iran's military saying they could go back to combat any time. And even the country's chief negotiator with the U.S. says that he believes Iran needs to prepare for both diplomacy and military operations. Anderson.
1: Fred Pleitkin, thanks. During the president's Meet the Press interview this weekend, anchor Kristen Welker pressed him on whether he broke a promise of no new wars. Here's what he told her.
8: First of all, I didn't guarantee no war. Why would I have built the strongest military in the world? I built our military. I inherited a terrible military. We had no equipment. We had nothing. I built a tremendous military. When you say I promised, I didn't promise anything.
1: Well, keep it honest. In the first weeks of his second term and months earlier during his reelection campaign, he often mentioned no new wars. Take a look.
9: And I was the first president in decades who started no new wars.
10: We are going to make sure there's no wars. We don't want to have wars. I call them endless wars.
11: I had no new wars. I had no wars.
12: With our victory in November, the years of war, weakness, and chaos will be over. I don't have wars. I had no wars.
13: And we had no wars under the Trump administration, and that's a great thing. And we won't have wars again.
12: Make sure that Trump gets reelected president, and you're not going to have any more wars. No more wars, no more disruptions.
10: They said he will start a war. I'm not going to start a war.
1: Joining us now is Democratic Congressman Adam Smith, a ranking member of the House Armed Services Committee. Congressman, as we said, according to an interview President Trump gave to Axios, he told Netanyahu, quote, Bibi, you better be careful or you'll be on your own very soon. Is it surprising to you to hear an American president speak like that to Trump speak to Netanyahu like that?
14: Well, I mean, I think we need to start talking with Israel and we need to start working towards greater diplomacy. I mean, Israel continues to press and expand the war in Lebanon. I think that's incredibly dangerous. There is an opportunity to work with the Lebanese government that they ought to be seizing. So to the extent that the president is trying to legitimately constrain Israel and get them to see that they need partners for peace, not just enemies to attack, I think that would be a positive. But it's hard to know exactly what message Trump is sending, and certainly it's harder to know how Netanyahu is responding to it.
1: It does seem like the president continually cites a timeline of, you know, this weekend we're close, a couple of days we're close, next week, now it's 2 weeks. Does it make sense to you that he continues to put a clock on this?
14: Well, oh, look, Anderson, the president of the United States, in the middle of an incredibly dangerous situation, as the war is expanding, so you see the Houthis are now involved and engaged, you've got the war in Lebanon, you've got Iran shooting back, and the president of the United States continues to babble nonsense, okay? When he says, oh, in about a couple of weeks, Iran's ready, they're going to give us everything, blah, blah, blah, that is literal nonsense. It's not based on anything whatsoever. He's been saying it for, what, over 2 months now? I'd like the president to get serious about the situation that we're actually in instead of the one that he thinks in his own fantasy he has created. We're in a situation where Iran has effectively called our bluff. They've been able to shut down the Strait of Hormuz, massively disrupt the Middle East. They've been able to survive our attack. It is time to negotiate based on that reality, not on the fantasy that's in President Trump's head that somehow Iran is going to give us everything tomorrow or a week from now or 2 weeks from now.
1: What do you make of his denial that he promised no new wars?
14: Look, I mean, President Trump does not live in the factual world, never has. But part of his, you know, appeal when he ran was he has no qualms about promising everything. Greatest economy in the world, everything's going to be great, we're going to have peace here, peace there, everything's great. And he presents it as if you don't have to understand it, I'm just so incredible that it's magically going to happen when I'm president. So, and I think to some extent he seems to believe that when he says it, but yeah, he absolutely promised no wars. And he believed that because of his strength, everyone would basically bow before him. That's not the way the world actually works, and certainly Iran is proving that. But clearly, yes, the president promised that if he was president, he promised specifically no war with Iran. And he has broken that promise. There's no doubt about it.
1: Where do you see this going? I mean, do you have any sense of how long or how this may end up?
14: There's no end in sight right now, like I said, unless Netanyahu and Trump change their basic premise here. Their basic premise is, if we apply enough force, our enemies will collapse. That is not going to happen. That is very apparent. Now, Israel fighting back against Hamas, against Hezbollah, us fighting back against the Houthis in Iran, definitely backed them off and put them in a weaker position. That was the time before starting this war, shouldn't have started the war at all, that was the time to negotiate. But they went for everything. They said, we can force basically complete surrender. And that was never going to be possible given the asymmetric advantages that Iran and Hezbollah and Hamas and these other groups had. They need to actively seek out partners for peace. Palestinians, Lebanese, others in the region. They're still fantasizing that if they apply enough force, they can bend everyone to their will. And I see no end to that right now. And I think we have to ramp up the pressure massively to get both the president and Prime Minister Netanyahu to change that approach.
1: Congressman Adam Smith, thanks for your time.
14: Thanks, Adam.
1: Up next, President Trump's planned UFC cage match at the White House, now potentially threatened by a lawsuit filed on behalf of a Vietnam War veteran. We'll have details on that ahead. And later, Ivanka Trump and Jared Kushner's plans for a luxury resort on a private island in Albania have set off protests there.
15: 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It's massive in scale.
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2: We are just 6 days away from the UFC cage match planned on the South Lawn of the White House, which is a sentence I never thought I would utter, but here we are. Now, however, a lawsuit filed on behalf of a Vietnam War veteran and a civic activist could potentially stop the fight from moving forward. White House says the event scheduled to take place on Flag Day, which is also President Trump's 80th birthday, falls under the authorization from Congress for events to celebrate America's 250th birthday. The lawsuit pushes back on that, saying, quote, it is instead a celebration of the UFC's brand and the 80th anniversary of Donald Trump's birthday, end quote. A judge has given the Trump administration until tomorrow evening to respond. Former federal prosecutor Jeffrey Toobin joins me now with more. So would this lawsuit actually stop this fight?
3: You know, the president has lost a lot of cases recently. This is one he's going to win. First of all, I don't think these plaintiffs have standing at all.
2: Yeah, that was my next question.
3: They don't have the kind of legal injury that would allow them to sue at all. But also, you know, I was in Washington last week and I saw the claw, as they call it, and it really is enormous, but it's temporary. I mean, it's going to go away. So this is not the same issue as the ballroom, which is an attempted, permanent transformation of the White House, where I do think there's a serious legal issue. Here, big as it is, it's going to go away. So I don't think the same law applies. And I just don't think this lawsuit has any likelihood of success at all.
2: What do you think the chances are that Todd Blanche will be the permanent attorney general?
3: I think presidents almost always get their way when it comes to cabinet appointments. But this is going to be a real fight. And there are some votes in play. I mean, the opponents of Blanche need 4 votes. You know, if you have Lisa Murkowski, you have the 2 Republican senators who just lost their race, Cassidy and Tillis, who's not running. And you have maybe Cornyn, although it's hard for me to imagine Cornyn wouldn't vote against him. You have John Fetterman, the Pennsylvania Democrat, who's, you know, frequently switching sides. But when push comes to shove, Trump has won almost always in the Senate, and I have to believe he's going to win this, too.
2: What would that potentially look like for the Department of Justice to be run by Todd Blanche, formerly?
3: Well, I mean, Robert Kennedy was John Kennedy's brother, who was the attorney general. So the idea that the attorney general has to be some independent figure is really kind of a myth. But when you look at how Blanche, as a former personal attorney, seems to be acting the same way, whether it comes from his efforts in the Epstein case, the prosecution of Trump's enemies, all of this looks like someone who is still acting as the president's attorney, but this is what the president wants, and the Senate is likely to give it to him.
2: You know, there have been large layoffs and firings of DOJ attorneys, you know, longtime federal prosecutors in Washington, offices around the country, also FBI agents long serving whose only crime was being involved in the investigations. How permanent an impact is this? I mean, if there is a change in administrations, you know.
3: This is so astonishing to me as a former assistant U.S. attorney, where I was so fortunate to get that job. Those jobs were fought over. Those jobs, people, they were like getting Supreme Court clerkships. They were so hard to get. Now they are begging people to apply for them. My friend Andy Luger used to be the U.S. attorney in Minnesota. When he left at the end of the Biden administration, there are fewer than half as many assistant U.S. attorneys in, because so many have quit. It's not just the firings, it's people quit rather than do this kind of work.
2: Wow. Jeff Toobin, appreciate it. Thanks very much. President Trump's daughter Ivanka and son-in-law Jared Kushner are involved in a project to develop a private Mediterranean island off Albania and beachfront in Albania. The future luxury resort includes a protected natural area, which sent thousands into the streets of the nation's capital to protest, chanting, "Albania is not for sale." CNN's Randy Kaye has more.
1: I'm working on an incredible project with my husband in the Mediterranean. It's massive in scale.
4: Ivanka Trump dishing about a bold new business deal she's planning with her husband, Jared Kushner. She described to podcaster David Senra how it all started.
1: We were on a friend's boat and we stopped for a swim. Effectively, that's how we found it. We swam to the islands. We went on a hike barefoot all the way up to the top, and we were just captivated, and it stayed with us ever since.
4: According to the interview, the island has no power and the project will be built from scratch.
1: It's an unbelievable, beautiful 1,400-hectare private island in the middle of the Mediterranean. The land is so beautiful that really the architecture has to be fully integrated into it, almost rise from it.
4: Developing the Sazan Island is just part of the plan.
1: Not only the island, but we have 5 miles of beachfront directly across from the island, this beautiful peninsula with a lagoon on one side, the ocean on the other, beautiful white sand beaches.
4: Not everyone in Albania is okay with this. The project has sparked protests in Albania's capital.
5: Of course, I'm totally against it. Why would I want somebody, a foreigner, to come and buy my island? The land, we've been here 2,500 years. So how can somebody, you know, claim that she found an island all of a sudden?
6: I think that the investments are a good thing in Albania. But they should be thoughtful about the nature.
4: The area is home to several endangered species, including flamingos and pelicans, monk seals and nesting sea turtles. Demonstrators say their habitat is threatened.
7: A change to Albania's nature laws in 2024 is helping pave the way for this. It permits construction of luxury resorts within environmentally protected areas.
4: In March 2024, Jared Kushner posted this on social media, noting he was excited about a development project in Albania. His involvement only amplifies concerns about whether Kushner's private business dealings present a conflict of interest, given that he serves as a special envoy for the Trump administration. Despite bulldozers seen at the site, Albanian Prime Minister Edi Rama told CNN there is not a project yet and the environmental impact is being worked on.
8: There is not such a thing like the family of the American president taking over protected areas where flamingos will be killed.
1: You can't just like impose yourself upon a country or culture. You have to understand it first to do it in a beautiful

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5: Children at an elementary school in the Philippines this morning as a powerful 7.8 magnitude earthquake hit the southern part of the country. Also caught on video, the collapse of this building where a restaurant was located. At least 30.

0: 35 people have been killed and more than 200 others injured throughout the quake zone, according to the Associated Press. The quake also triggered tsunami warnings. That threat, thankfully, is over. Authorities are warning residents to be alert for aftershocks. The news continues right here on CNN.
1: Tonight, Donald Trump ducks out.
2: Let's call it quits because I've had enough. Thank you, darling.
1: The president storms off when confronted about his claims and conspiracies. Plus, MAGA's fraud fever rises as California's reality TV candidate sinks to third place.
2: You know that these elections are rigged.
1: Also, hold your fire. Israel defies the president as attacks begin again with Iran. And Donald Trump enters the world's most famous arena and doesn't get a hometown hello. Live at the table, Charles Blow, Caroline Sunshine, Anna Navarro, Hal Lambert, and LZ Granderson. Americans with different perspectives aren't talking to each other, but here they do.
3: Good evening. I'm Abby Phillip in New York. Let's get right to what America is talking about. President Trump's monumental meltdown. Tonight, the walls appear to be closing in on the president. His war in Iran is as unpopular as ever as it stretches into its 100th day. Americans are worried about their finances more than ever before, and he's suffered a series of legal losses that are throwing his priorities for a loop. And his own party is now fiercely pushing back on some of his agenda. It all comes to a head during this interview with NBC's Kristen Welker on Meet the Press this weekend. Welker pressed Trump on a number of conspiracy theories, first about January 6th rioters, then the lie that California's election is rigged. But instead of responding with evidence or proof of any kind, Trump resorted to insults and smears before he stormed off altogether.
2: You know that these elections are rigged. Your network knows that they're rigged. You know that I won an election in a landslide. And I got 94% bad press.
4: But, Mr. President,
2: you know why I got that? Because you have no
4: evidence.
2: Credibility.
4: But you've never presented evidence that it was rigged. Let's keep talking about, I want to talk about Todd Burrich.
2: You have more evidence. There's more evidence than ever presented.
4: Let's talk about
2: your elections in this country.
4: Court.
2: We're like a third world country.
4: But, sir,
2: your elections are crooked, and you're crooked, and Meet the Press is crooked,
4: but, Mr. President,
2: and so is ABC and CBS and CNN.
4: But, Mr. President,
2: your one-sided crooked networks. All right, let's call it quits because I've had enough. Thank you, darling. Have a good time.
4: Traveled all the way to Wisconsin for this interview.
3: One of the most revealing things about that exchange is that she kept asking for proof. There was no proof being put on the table. And when the president attacks the media, calling them biased, it's usually because they're correcting him on some very obvious falsehoods, like the one that he tried to repeat in that interview, Charles.
5: Like, the president wants to say this. You have to let me lie without interrupting me. You have to let me lie and not push back on it. And if you don't give me that kind of coverage, then I do not like the media. And the other thing that the president does is that he substitutes himself for the country all the time. I think people really have to really be careful when they listen to him, because that's an authoritarian thing. When he says that they are the enemy of the country, he really means that they are the enemy of me because they won't let me lie. When he says that people are attacking the country, he really means that they are attacking him. The substitution is a very real thing that happens with Donald Trump in the way that he communicates. And I think everybody needs to pay attention to that.
3: Why can't Trump take corrections, tough questions? Why can't he put proof on the table of his assertions?
6: Well, I think you watch the president more than anybody, and I hope everybody at this table would be honest about the fact that the president of the United States takes more tough questions on a daily basis than just about any other president in the modern era. Certainly the
3: Not
6: last one
3: interview.
6: That we had. Oh, no, I think he should do this two to three times a week. This was a great interview.
3: Storm out of interviews?
6: Oh, no, absolutely, because the president's base and most of the country still views the mainstream media as very biased against them. They feel very demonized by the media. They feel very misunderstood
3: sure.
6: by the media. They don't feel like
3: but
6: the mainstream media
3: That wasn't the question I asked. I asked, why won't he present
6: to try
3: the
6: to
3: actual
6: understand
3: proof or the thing
6: them.
3: That he's claiming?
7: Can I talk about that? Because that's always the comeback. Where's the evidence?
3: Yeah, because
7: the evidence is this.
3: If you're going to claim fraud, there should be some evidence. Okay. That's
7: the evidence is this. You have a California system that enables fraud to happen easily. You don't have voter ID. You have mass mail-out ballots. You have voter cards.
3: That's not evidence. That's
5: not proof.
3: That's just a description of an electoral system.
7: It's an electoral system that's ripe for fraud.
5: Ripe for fraud is not fraud.
7: And then you
5: have not fraud, though.
7: No, but then you have statistical anomalies where you have Rahman, who was third place, was getting 20% of the vote, and then the vote after the election day, she gets 40% of the vote.
3: Okay. Speculation is also not proof.
5: It's infuriating to watch people try to make speculation into proof.
7: It's not speculation, that's data.
5: Segment. That is not data.
3: We're going to spend a whole segment on the California race in just a moment. So we're going to talk through some of the stuff that you're talking about there. But I actually think that we can boil it down much more simply than this. Trump falsely believes that he won the 2020 election that he lost. When he is challenged on that, he gets upset and he storms out of an interview. Explain that one.
7: They were talking about the mayoral race in California, and he was talking about the fraud there, rigged election there.
3: Okay.
7: That's what they were talking about.
5: It's rigged? You believe it's rigged?
7: But I do believe it's rigged.
5: Oh, my God. We can wrap this up.
3: He also was talking about his favorite obsession, which is 2020.
7: What's that?
3: In that exchange, he also was talking about the election that he lost in 2020.
7: Well, he talked about the 95%. He also got mad because he has 95%.
3: What's the explanation for that?
7: 95% negative press coverage. He's sitting there in a negative press interview.
3: What does press conference have to do with the fact that she asked for proof of fraud?
8: Here's the thing about the president. When he was candidate Trump and they had the primary and he lost to Ted Cruz, the first thing he said was it was rigged. And he insisted that the state officials change the actual results of that primary. You remember that. And Ted Cruz was very upset by that because he called Ted Cruz a liar. That was what? 10 years ago. So to characterize his conversation without an understanding of who he has been, I think it's unfair to the conversation we're supposed to be having now. He's always done this.
3: Caroline also suggested that Trump loves taking tough questions, but here is his very real history of not taking tough questions that he doesn't like. Listen.
9: Your first statement was, are you ready for tough questions?
3: Are you?
9: That's no way to talk. It's no way to talk. I think we have enough of an interview here, Hope. Okay, that's enough. Let's go.
10: The only way it's not going to happen again is you have to solve the problem of the presidential rigged election of 2020.
11: Mr. President, thank you very much. One more question.
12: The woman that you said was a great doctor in that video that you retweeted last night said that masks don't work and there is a cure for COVID-19, both of which health experts say is not true. She's also made videos saying that doctors make medicine using DNA from aliens and that they're trying to create a vaccine to make you immune from becoming religious.
9: Well, maybe it's the same, maybe it's not.
12: Thank you very much, everybody. Hold on,
13: because I haven't spoken. There's two different things that I think need to be addressed in the clip that we saw from the Meet the Press interview. The first is him alleging that he didn't lose the 2020 election. Trump and his team filed over 60 challenges in court and lost every single one of them. So there is no evidence that held up in court. That's number one issue. The second issue, which to me is just as horrible and needs to be discussed, is his consistent berating and insulting and ad hominem attacks, particularly against women. Whether it's
14: give me a break.
13: What do you mean, give me a break?
14: Kristen Walker, I worked with Kristen when I worked at the White House. Have you no shame as a woman that we hear him call them ugly?
13: And piggy and crooked and liars and stupid and bad journalists.
14: And I have
13: absolutely no solidarity with women?
14: Oh my God,
13: I can't believe you sit here and tell me to give you a break.
14: And
13: in this network, we hear him tell our journalist that she's not fit to be a journalist because she doesn't smile. How dare you tell me to give you a break? Have some shame.
3: Why would the president tell a woman that she doesn't smile enough
11: when she's working, asking him a question?
6: Because he's an equal opportunity offender, and let's not pretend. Let me explain how the game works. Because Caitlin got something out of that exchange, too.
11: Caroline.
6: The president gets a lot out of having combative exchanges with journalists. His base loves it. His poll, that's why I said he should do 2 to 3 more of these a week. His poll numbers go up. But Caitlin's getting something out of it, too. So many journalists have made their careers in this country off of being combative with President Trump, Caitlin Collins included, Jim Acosta, many former people. It is all part of the game. It is all part of the theater.
15: But the fact
6: that you guys are going to call this a woman problem, Kristen did one of the toughest interviews I have seen someone do with the president up
16: to date.
6: And
16: he walked up and left because he couldn't take it.
6: He didn't push back.
16: She flew all the way to Wisconsin, left her and went to do her job. No, the guy needs to grow up. He's the president of the United States. He needs to grow up. And instead of walking out, having a tantrum.
17: How many interviews did Biden do? How many interviews did Biden do?
16: And how much did you criticize him?
17: Biden did an interview.
16: Okay, and Biden is back in the White House with this guy.
18: The Biden is like a reflex.
17: Biden, you were making a point.
8: I get it. You want the president to look good.
7: I get it. You want to talk about 2020.
8: I actually brought up 2015 when he started beginning the lies
7: about
8: talking about how elections have been stolen. I was just letting you know there's a pattern here that's been 2 years long. That's why I brought that up. But to the point I'm trying to say right now is that what do you want this nation to gravitate towards? The behavior that we've seen in which you berate women, or behavior in which you learn how to negotiate with someone that you don't agree with, but you don't need to yell or get up
6: it's
8: and leave out
6: women.
8: Of an interview?
6: It's about
16: the one way that you will berate women because apparently it's good for your image.
11: I hear you pushing back on LZ and Anna and suggesting that maybe this is somehow about Joe Biden, which it's not. Are you comfortable with Trump being challenged on something and rather than defending his point, just simply storming off of
7: Look,
11: an interview?
7: He did defend his point. She kept on and on with the same question.
11: How did
7: question.
11: He defend it?
7: He said that he thought the election
18: proof?
7: Was rigged. He answered the question.
11: Yeah, and she asked for proof, and he provided
7: it,
11: what?
7: It goes back. He talks about what I just said. If you look at the whole election
18: system, what you said didn't make any sense.
7: Of course it does.
18: Well, it doesn't make any sense. And it's not a fact.
11: I just want to be clear.
18: It's not a fact.
11: We are going to tackle what you were saying about California because there is no proof of what we're saying about California. But in this particular segment, I want to deal with the long-running Trump obsession, which he also brought up in that interview, with his loss in 2020, which he has now tasked the government with trying to validate, even though there's no proof of it. Why is it that when he is challenged on that, he can't answer for it?
7: Look, we know there were, look, after the fact, we know there were problems in Arizona. We know there were problems in Georgia.
5: Oh my God.
7: We know after investigation.
11: What were they?
7: You can't prove that in 45 days.
11: What were they,
7: okay?
11: Hal? It's been 6 years.
7: What were they?
11: What were the problems?
7: There were problems with the voters in Georgia.
8: There was no problem
18: how
8: in
18: many,
8: Arizona.
18: How many fraudulent votes were cast in Georgia? Because I live in Georgia. I want to hear you lie about
8: it. And I lived in Arizona.
18: That's a lie. Okay, first of all,
8: I lived in Arizona.
18: We can't have this conversation. You can't have this conversation.
6: This
18: man just said that there were thousands of
7: the more you guys
18: know
7: there's no fraud, the more likely there was fraud.
18: No, the more that you lie, the more we're going to push back on the fact that you are lying.
7: 81 million votes.
18: The Heritage Foundation keeps the largest database on voter fraud.
16: This is so ridiculous. I want to walk off this
18: right now. I'm going to finish this point. They keep 30 years. They've tracked 32 elections, 100 million votes. They have found 39 total cases of voter fraud.
7: So the
18: Heritage Foundation
8: so
18: is the third.
8: Where's your proof?
18: I just cited my source. What is your source?
7: I got a question for you.
18: I want to know what your source is. Mine is the Heritage Foundation.
7: Do you think there's no H-1B visa?
18: Where is your source?
7: Do you think there's no Medicare fraud?
18: You don't have
7: any source. There's no home health care fraud?
18: Let me finish. You are not saying a source.
11: Guys.
18: You are not saying a source.
7: There's fraud all over the federal government. There's fraud all over the states.
18: Where is your source?
7: And yet there's no voter fraud?
18: The idea that you're sitting here trying to convince us based on no source whatsoever
7: is there Medicare
18: to trust
7: fraud?
18: to trust your word
7: and
18: trust the president's word when we know he is lying. And I want to know if you think that was the rigged. Well, I don't know if we're sitting here with two election deniers.
11: Just a second.
18: Do you think it's rigged as well?
7: You tell me there's no fraud in anything. Medicare, Medicaid, H-1B visas, nothing.
18: You have no source, and you're going to get louder and louder, and it's still not going to work.
7: California won't allow the federal government to
18: louder and louder, and it's still not going to work because you don't have a single source for your whole body.
11: Stop talking. Guys, stop talking. Because y'all are talking so loud. But to be honest, Hal, you're not saying anything.
7: Okay, I think I am.
18: Let's see
7: what the viewers think.
6: Caroline Reed.
11: Caroline,
7: they won't let the federal government even audit their
11: rules. Hold on a second. Caroline wants to have a quick word, and then we're going to go to
6: By the way, I would just add, the president has agreed to do a second interview with Kristen Welker,
18: We want to know you're an election denier.
6: So Kristen will have her own time to, so I'm sure, ask him for further evidence.
18: Oh, man.
6: It's like he's upset about his money.
11: We're going to leave that.
6: Way more than Biden ever did.
11: We're going to leave that right there. Next for us, the president and MAGA are pushing false conspiracies about the California elections being rigged. As reality TV star Spencer Pratt loses the mayor's race, is this a preview of the midterms? Plus, tonight marks 100 days since the start of the war with Iran, and Trump is issuing a warning to Israel. We'll discuss.
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4: Tonight, CNN projects that Spencer Pratt, the Trump-backed candidate running for mayor of Los Angeles, will lose out on a chance to face the incumbent, Karen Bass. Over the weekend, the former reality TV star lost ground to progressive city council member Nithya Raman as more votes were counted over the weekend. Across all votes reported since election night, Raman has outperformed both Bass and Pratt, erasing a 40,000-vote deficit to Pratt and emerging more than 20,000 ahead. Now, before CNN's projection that Raman would advance, and with zero evidence to support this claim, today Trump said the election was rigged. On Fox Tonight, J.D. Vance also offered his skepticism.
5: Somehow we find ourselves in a situation where, number one, they're still receiving ballots, not just counting ballots, Jesse. They're still receiving ballots. And number two, the way that they're coming in just so happens to work out such that the Republican is getting kicked out of the final two. So it's a Democrat versus Democrat runoff. That seems pretty shady to me.
4: Everything is about vibes. You know, no proof, no substantiation, just vibes. And you know, we just came off a pretty heated conversation in the last segment. This time, I want to start with some basic facts about where this race stood when voters went to the ballot. So before the votes really were starting to be counted, Karen Bass was in the lead. Nithya Raman was within the margin of error, but right behind her. And Spencer Pratt was in third, but he was actually outside of the margin of error. He was losing, okay? So you take that, let's look at this. Karen Bass in head-to-heads against Spencer Pratt would have beat him by 18 points. Karen Bass in a head-to-head against Nithya Raman would beat her by just 4 points. So that's a competitive race. So when you have people like Trump and Vance and others saying, oh, there's a conspiracy here. There's no conspiracy. It's just math. It's just counting ballots. Why can't they just lose gracefully?
6: Well, if the Knicks win tonight and they say, oh, we're not going to know the score for 3 more weeks, I mean, people would riot in this city. And perception is reality. So
4: no, it's not.
6: If the Knicks
4: reality
6: win the night and we
4: reality.
6: Say, we don't know, that
4: perception
6: creates the reality.
4: Is not reality in
6: and
4: this
6: we don't
4: situation.
6: Want that. Why
4: reality
6: would we ever want to create a perception?
4: Reality. Reality is reality, okay? A Knicks game and voting are not the same thing. We know that. So voting, people get to cast their ballots and those ballots get to count. So do you want to count the ballots or you don't want to count the ballots?
6: Well, we want to count them on election day.
7: You want to count them. If you're a Democrat, you want to count them until you pull ahead and then you stop. But I just want to say this. You have a system in California where you don't need a voter ID. You don't even need a voter ID. You don't need an ID to register either. You count ballots long after the election's over. You don't have election results the evening of, like you do all over the country and in other countries with many more population sizes. You can harvest ballots. So you set up a system where you can create doubt with the voters. Because
4: doubt just gets created.
7: Well, and then all of a sudden, the candidate that conceded election night all of a sudden gets double the outperformance after the election.
4: What about Steve Hilton?
7: And pulls ahead.
4: He's receiving votes in California. He's a Republican. Let's play what he said tonight. He agrees with you on the problems with the system, but he's probably going to be in the runoff. So let's hear what he says.
8: There's so many things wrong with the system. I've been saying all along that we take it very seriously because we don't want to let people down, and we've been very vigilant on it. We're keeping an eye on it. We've got teams standing by, lawyers standing by, and actually it's the same answer that actually I've been giving for a few days now. We've seen nothing that would give us cause to intervene in that way. But more importantly than that, Bill Esaly, the U.S. attorney, who's actually got the full weight, we're just a campaign, he's got the full weight of the Justice Department, and he's there and he's taking a look at it. And I trust that if there is anything that needs to be investigated, that he will make sure it happens. But I think the real point is that this whole system needs to be improved.
4: No question. California should count votes faster. But Steve Hilton is getting votes just in the same system, the very same system that Karen Bass and Nithya Raman and Spencer Pratt are getting votes in. And he's doing fine. And he's not crying foul because he's winning. Spencer Pratt just happens to be losing. And actually, if you look at the numbers, there's a lot of reason that it would make sense for him to be losing.
9: Well, okay, let's understand a few things that happened in California. And let's remember that in the United States, each state has their own set of election laws. That's just how our system works. In California, every eligible voter, every active eligible voter in California receives an absentee ballot. There are some people that do early voting. There are some people that vote in person. Most of the people that do those are Republicans. And most of the Democrats vote by mail-in ballot. Now, what happens in California? If your ballot is postmarked on election day, they count it. And they allow for 7 days for that ballot that could have been mailed in on election day to get there. That's why they are still receiving ballots, and they will be receiving ballots until tomorrow. There is a phenomenon in California known as the Red Mirage. Because Republicans vote early voting and vote day of the election, those votes are counted first. And so there's a disproportionate representation of Republican votes. I think Steve Hilton is receiving, if you look at California, California is what, 25-26% Republican? And I think Donald Trump's endorsement of Steve Hilton helped him consolidate that Republican vote. And he is number two in a roster of 61 candidates running for California governor. So there is nothing in that race that's indicating any fraud. You can take an issue with how they do it. You can take an issue with the fact that they allow 7 days. You can take an issue with all of that. But it is a giant state with over 20 million voters where everybody is allowed to vote by mail. In Florida, most of us vote early voting or vote day of. So that's why we in Florida can count quickly. So it's not about counting quickly. It's if they're still waiting for election ballots to come in because the law allows them to come in until a week after the election.
4: Florida is also a good example of...
9: Well, we've had our issues.
4: Yeah, I mean, Florida has had their issues. But I would also say, like, prior to the whole Trump kind of, quote-unquote, sowing doubt, okay, in all of this, in Florida, Republicans used to rely on older voters voting by mail.
9: Yes.
4: Republicans relied on those votes.
9: It was Jeb Bush and my husband, yeah. Al Cardenas, who was the chair of the Republican Party of Florida, that invested tremendously in building a vote-by-mail operation amongst Republicans in Florida. And it used to be that the absentee ballots used to benefit Republicans. It was the inverse of what's happening
4: exactly.
9: In California.
10: But President Trump mails in his ballot. This isn't about the election results as much as it is about having confusion and chaos. So when it's election time, you get to have opportunity to better shape the narrative in your favor. This is about November. This is not about now. This is about continuing to plant seeds of doubt. So if there is a blue wave, which, you know, that's debatable, mm-hmm. he'll be able to say it was rigged, we need to investigate, these results shouldn't count, et cetera. So this is just planting more seeds of doubt.
9: It's also about depressing and suppressing the vote, casting doubt in the integrity of the election system and making people doubt, why do I even vote at all? Does it even matter?
10: Yes. And technically, all the candidates are nonpartisan. They're not
9: in California.
10: In California.
9: Yeah.
11: I think perception is reality, and I think it's exactly the inverse. Mail-in voting, fine, but why can't it all be counted on election day? You have this, it's creating
9: because that's
11: this
9: the
11: perception
9: law.
11: Among people. Mail in your ballot, but get it in on election day, because it's creating this perception among people, correctly so, like, why don't we know the result on election day?
10: President
11: that just
10: Trump
11: is completely wrong. And by the way, I live
10: perception.
11: Outside of Los Angeles County, but I knew people who voted in Los Angeles who did not have to show an ID to vote. So the combination of not having to
10: you
11: show an ID and the fact that we don't know the winner on election day creates a lot of doubt.
10: You know
11: any common sense
10: person
11: feels
10: that way.
11: Oh,
10: I'll ask, do you remember one of the first things that Vice President Pence was tasked with when they first got into the White House.
11: I never think about Vice President
10: Pence. But I would tell you, it was actually to investigate voter fraud. It was one of the first things that President Trump in his first term set out to do, was to investigate voter fraud. And you know what they found? Nothing. They found nothing.
12: I just believe that this is a news show on a news channel. I have an ethical responsibility to say that you are lying.
7: No, I'm
12: you
7: not.
12: Are lying.
7: I have ethical responsibility.
12: I didn't interrupt you.
11: Hold on a second.
12: You will not attack me.
7: You don't call me a liar on national TV. Call me a liar on national TV.
12: Liar.
4: I'm going to let
7: you're a liar.
12: You are a liar.
4: You respond in just a minute.
12: And that I say that.
4: Charles, finish.
12: I can spell it too. And I have an ethical responsibility. If people are going to come over here and poison voters' views of an election system that has no proof that it is rigged in any way, spouting the same lie that the president is spouting, we have an ethical responsibility at this table in a news show on a news channel to call that out. And I'm going to do that.
4: Caroline,
12: you can huff and puff.
7: You've done it.
12: You can huff
7: Go
12: and puff
7: ahead.
12: And be mad all you want,
4: all right.
12: And I don't care.
4: Hal, you can respond to that.
7: You keep ignoring what I've said. There is, you're saying.
12: I'm going to keep ignoring it because you're lying.
4: Let me let him finish. Let me let him respond.
7: We didn't know there was mass Medicare fraud until the federal government investigated Minnesota. Investigated these other states.
10: That's
7: California.
10: Not true.
7: It's time out.
10: That is not true.
7: They won't
10: that
7: let
10: is
7: me not.
10: She was
4: well,
10: in
4: hold
10: jail.
4: On. Hold on a
10: already.
4: Second. Hold on. Well, let me just ask you to do. Let me ask you to do two things. First of all, let us try to be tethered in facts.
7: Okay.
4: Second of all, let's respond to what he said about your claims on the election.
12: Proof.
4: I don't want to hear about Medicare fraud. Okay. I don't want to hear about any kind of other fraud other than your claims of voter fraud and what proof you have of that.
7: Because California will not allow the federal government to review their voter rolls.
4: A majority of other states in this country, including many Republican-led states, also will not allow the federal government to inspect their voter rolls. And why? Because it is not legal for them to do that. And all the cases in which they have been challenged, Hal, all of them so...
7: What are they hiding?
4: All of them so far... have been thrown out by judges because there is no legal basis for the federal government to inspect the state voter rolls. So what else do you have?
7: So my point is that he's saying there's no evidence. They won't allow evidence to be gathered.
12: The absurdity of your point is that
7: you
12: don't have proof.
7: Once again,
12: he don't have proof. And then he says, I don't have proof. And I can prove that I don't have proof because they won't let us investigate.
4: Let me just,
12: so you don't have proof and you just prove that you don't have proof.
4: Let me just give you some more information on this. The federal government has received, I think it's millions of voter registrations from some Republican-led states that have given them access to it. Do you know what percentage of those votes where they or those registrations where they found actual, you know, fraud of any kind?
7: Do you?
4: Yeah.
7: What is it?
4: It is a fraction of a percentage.
7: Fraction.
4: And in some cases, when they double-checked, those flags that they thought were fraud were actually not fraud.
7: So what you're
4: and
7: saying
4: so,
7: is,
4: so my
7: there's,
4: point
7: there's
4: is,
7: all kinds
4: what,
7: of fraud
4: no, no,
7: all over
4: what,
7: the place, but
4: no, no,
7: not in voting.
4: Well, here's what my point is.
7: Not in voting.
4: You're claiming that it's never been looked at. That's false. You're claiming that this administration hasn't been able to look at it. That's also false.
7: Not in California.
4: You
7: we're talking
4: are,
7: California.
4: You are claiming that just the fact that the federal government hasn't looked at all the state voter rolls is proof that there is fraud is not true.
7: No, no, but,
4: so
7: but
4: what,
7: there's data,
4: again,
7: too.
4: I'll ask you again. What else do you have?
7: Okay, I just said earlier. When you have a candidate who's in third place, this is a Democrat and Democrat, Bass and Nanya.
4: Uh-huh.
7: You have she's in third place.
4: Uh-huh.
7: She was getting 20% of the vote on pre-election day, on voter mail-in, on election day, and then all the after election day, she doubles her
4: count.
7: Did
4: you listen to anything that Anna said when she laid it out?
7: She doubled her count.
4: Do you understand? Do you understand?
7: She only won two districts.
4: Do you understand
7: she didn't even
4: that,
7: win her own
4: that
7: district.
4: The votes that come in by mail... That they're coming from mostly Democratic voters because they tend to vote by mail.
7: Why did Karen Bass?
11: Because,
7: how did she beat Karen Bass?
11: Why did she concede?
4: How does she beat Karen Bass? Because people are voting.
7: No.
4: Because they
7: why did she concede? Wouldn't she know the data better than all of us?
13: She's not beating Karen Bass.
11: Hold on. On election night.
7: After election
11: she's not beating Karen Bass.
4: Hold on a second.
11: Nithya Raman conceded.
4: Hold on a second.
7: She did concede.
4: So, yeah, because she's not number one.
10: Right.
4: But this is an election in which it's a top two finisher.
7: Right. She didn't think she was going to be top two.
4: But, okay. But how? Votes are being counted. Okay. Votes are being counted. campaigns can make projections. They can do polls.
7: Wouldn't
4: they can
7: she do know better than us? Statistically, she thought she was done.
4: She might know better than us, but she doesn't know better than what's in those ballots.
11: But she knew they were going to be counted for another week and another 10 days.
12: So
11: after
12: are you
11: that.
12: An election
11: so why
12: denier
11: not,
12: too?
11: Why concede that
12: are
11: night?
12: Are you an election denier
11: because
12: too?
11: If you know. If
12: we
11: want to
12: know. We want to know.
11: Let me lay out election law
12: no,
11: and how it works.
12: No, I want to know if you deny elections.
11: Because in California, like you said, if your vote isn't in on election day,
12: you
11: got 7 days to count it, and then you have another 10 days after that to verify the signatures.
12: Yeah, you are.
11: If I know that, then Nithya Raman knows that.
12: Yeah, you are.
11: So why would she concede on election day?
7: Sorry, she
11: knew there was more time for the votes to be counted.
4: What proof do you have that Spencer Pratt was winning this race?
7: He was in second place by a statistical.
11: She was on
7: there,
11: stage
7: no way
11: crying.
4: Before we go, let's put up the last.
7: I care about the
4: last,
7: and the democracy.
4: The last poll.
7: And
4: that,
7: I don't want to
4: that we can
12: you
4: see at CNN.
12: No, you don't.
4: We're gonna let me just have Hal and Caroline take another look at this poll because I polls are not everything. But since we don't have a, you just said that he was up in a poll. I'm just showing you he's down in this.
7: He was up in the vote.
4: And so look, we don't know what's going to happen until Election Day, until voters vote. And right now, voters have voted, and those votes are being counted, and that's what we go on, okay? And unless you guys can come to this table with something other than a bunch of speculation, the idea that there is rampant fraud, there is no proof of it. There's no proof of it in California. There was no proof of it in Georgia. There was no proof of it in Arizona. And y'all have had 6 years on the Trump front to prove it. Why can't you prove it?
11: Because I just want to know why she...
12: You can't prove anything that's not true.
11: I just want to know why
13: she did not concede. That is not
11: accurate.
13: She
11: was on stage crying.
13: She might have been on stage crying.
12: She was an election denier, and she's not going to say it, but she said all the things.
13: She said there were still a lot of ballots to be counted and that the race was not going to be called that night.
11: Why is she crying?
4: All right. Next for us, the president says that he calls the shots when it comes to Iran and that he'll declare total victory over the country in the next 2 weeks. What's different this time? Well, we'll discuss that next.
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2: We're negotiating now, and they want to make a very good deal. I think we are winning that battle, but you're really going to win it over the next 2 weeks when we declare total victory. It'll be a total victory.
3: 2 weeks. Does that timeline sound familiar to you? Well, it's because Donald Trump has used it for health care, for infrastructure, for taxes, for conspiracy evidence, TikTok, tariffs, trusting Putin. I could go on and on. It's historically a tell that he has no idea what the timeline is or how to proceed on something. And that fits, since today marks 100 days since the start of the Iran war. And once again, there is no end in sight. After Iran attacked Israel for continued strikes on Hezbollah in Lebanon, Israel briefly defied the president's demand not to respond and escalate the situation. Now, Trump told Axios reporter and CNN contributor Barak Ravid that he warned Israeli Prime Minister Benjamin Netanyahu, "You better be careful or you'll be on your own very soon." Trump also told the Financial Times that he, and not Netanyahu, calls the shots. It echoed what Trump said nearly 3 weeks ago.
4: What have you said to Prime Minister Netanyahu about Iran and how long to hold off on strikes?
5: He's fine. He'll do whatever I want him to do. He's a very, very good man. He'll do whatever I want him to do, and he's a great guy. To me, he's a great guy.
3: And it appears Trump's call to Netanyahu worked. CNN has learned that Israel was preparing for a significant attack on Tehran, but Trump convinced Netanyahu to stand down. Now, this is a moment, I think, Hal, of a division between Israel and the president. And I actually think that this idea that Trump told Netanyahu, "You're going to be on your own if you keep doing X, Y, and Z," is something that if we'd heard that from another president, people would be hair on fire. And in fact, to be fair, some people, Mark Levin has said, "Why are we turning on Israel and Netanyahu tonight?" Wow, he adds. What is going on here? Is Trump taking up too much for the Iranians to try to get them to the negotiation table?
6: Well, I think Israel would like to destroy Iran. And I think President Trump is holding them back from doing that. So I think he's wanting Iran to cut a deal. And he's saying, "Look, I'm holding Israel back. Let's cut a deal." I think that's what's going on here. And Netanyahu is just ready to move forward with this. President Trump wants to cut a deal, and I think that's really what's going on here. And when people say, you know, they're saying, "Well, Trump said no new wars." Look, Iran started this. They've attacked us for years. He took out Soleimani in his first term. So Trump's been aggressive with Iran. I don't think it's all that surprising what's happening here. And I think he wants to end this the way he wants to end it and not the way Netanyahu wants to end it.
7: But he did say no new wars over and over.
6: But he didn't start this one. People say he started it. Look, Iran's been at war with us for a long time, and he did take out Soleimani.
8: Iran's been at war with us. How many U.S. citizens has Iran killed on U.S. soil in their 47
6: years? Well, how many soldiers have they killed?
8: And why were our soldiers in the Middle East to begin with?
6: Okay.
8: How many Americans have they killed on U.S. soil?
6: So that's allowed? They're allowed to kill soldiers in the Middle East?
8: Hold on. No. How many, for the people who chant death to America for 47 years, how many U.S. citizens have they killed on U.S. soil?
6: Okay.
8: How many on U.S. soil, Hal?
6: So that's all
8: it's an
6: counts?
8: Easy answer. You should
6: they
8: know
6: can
8: it.
6: Kill
8: or is
6: Americans
8: it like Ted Cruz,
6: "We
8: don't know the population of Iran"?
6: Wow.
8: How many U.S.
6: Wow.
8: citizens have
6: okay.
8: they killed on U.S. soil?
6: You know, I don't know the answer to that. I would guess it's low.
8: Zero.
6: But I don't think that's the telltale test. I don't think you have to kill us on our soil. If you're killing us overseas, you're killing
8: us. Why are we overseas
6: US
8: to
6: citizens.
8: Begin with?
6: Are we really going
8: to
6: go into global politics on why we're overseas? I don't think we have.
9: You're talking about Iran.
8: Why were they in the Middle East to begin with? And point to
6: because
8: one
6: of oil.
8: Middle Eastern country we've made better by our involvement
6: over there. Because of oil. We know why we're there. It's because of oil.
3: What do you mean because of oil?
6: We need to protect our interests in oil, period.
8: We should open the Strait of Hormuz, which was open before this war started, and we could open right now if we just left, which is in our interest.
6: So you're okay. I think Israel has shown a remarkable...
8: Oh, Iran doesn't need a nuclear weapon now because they have learned that they don't need one. They've now learned through this war. By the way, Iran, a nuclear weapon, let me just dismantle that talking point really quick. The 18 U.S. intelligence agencies
6: in our country. Well, that's what.
8: What is that supposed to mean? Saddam Hussein had
6: weapons of mass destruction.
8: A lie.
6: Well, they were the 18 intelligence agencies you're about to quote. Go ahead.
8: It wasn't the intel agencies. It was the politicians.
3: It wasn't the intel agencies that lied about that.
8: It was the politicians, like your old friend Ted Cruz, that believed those lies and got us into those wars. And it was President Trump who campaigned on being different. And that's a separate thing I'm going to get into. But the 18 U.S. intelligence agencies concluded that Iran was not building a nuclear weapon, and that has not changed during the course of this war. However, what has changed is that Iran has now learned they don't need a nuclear weapon. Because they can behave like a nuclear power without ever needing to be one. Because they can just close the Strait of Hormuz if and when they ever want. And they have learned what China has learned, which is that you're never going to beat the U.S. military militarily. You beat us economically.
3: Last quick point on that. Trump keeps saying how badly he wants a deal. The Iranians keep saying nothing. They're not negotiating. They're not coming to a deal. And they still have nuclear material on their soil. So it seems that they're the ones who seem to think that they have the upper hand to keep this going as long as they want.
9: Well, I think it's the economic lever more than anything else, because it is able to control not just the United States, but really the Western world in a lot of ways. And because of the way the Western world has treated that region for centuries, you can understand why there may be some animosity.
10: And the bigger point there is that Netanyahu had been trying to push presidents into this for many presidencies.
9: Mm-hmm.
10: Trump's the only one who took the bait because everybody knew what was going to happen. Israel wanted to go to wipe them off the map, and they knew that they would have some leverage because they're in the region and they have the strait. This is the problem.
11: It's the economic leverage, the political leverage.
3: Not exactly a hero's welcome for the president tonight at Madison Square Garden. We're going to talk the politics and the basketball next.
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4: Tonight, Donald Trump returned to New York City to attend Game 3 of the NBA Finals, and he was shown on the Jumbotron at Madison Square Garden during the national anthem. The reception to the president's homecoming may not have been what he hoped for.

0: But I cannot imagine that the president was surprised that he was booed at MSG.
1: I was just at Fernando Mendoza played the NCAA football championship, and Trump went. This was in Miami earlier this year. Spent so much money there. I'm not going to a sports event the rest of my life. and he was booed as well. So I think he knows that comes with the territory. New York, even more than in Miami, Florida. I would tell you basketball and Madison Square Garden, even more. It also, you know, caused a lot of disruption. It meant that a watch party that was scheduled to happen outside of MSG did not happen. But, you know,
0: he takes
1: the punches. He knows that the boos are coming.
0: Maybe a glutton for punishment, because the way that the city was like bracing for chaos today was unbelievable.
2: Well, I think the boos weren't as much political. Well, I won't say that. They were definitely political. And what you did to the city. They couldn't have the watch party. Streets are blocked off. And there was an opportunity for you to have a watch party in Washington, because there are so many Knicks fans in D.C. You could have done it in the White House lawn. It would have been cool. You would have been cool.
3: By that blue reflecting pool he just made.
2: Exactly. Could have put a little orange stripe down the middle.
1: The White House lawn is under construction right now.
2: But the point being is that there was an opportunity for you to take that moment as a New Yorker and still allow the Knicks
1: to have
2: their moment.
1: He's a Floridian now. Don't you know that we don't have property taxes over there? We don't have state income taxes over there?
2: He's a New Yorker. That's why he wants the approval of the city.
0: I don't mind presidents going to sporting events, but I do think that this one seemed like just unnecessary.
2: It was.
0: Given everything that it entails to get him there to keep him safe.
4: It's interesting because actually after the White House Correspondents' Dinner, there was a lot of the common strategy out of the White House was we have to have the ballroom because it's not safe, but it's like it's safe for him to go to Madison Square Garden. But I mean, I think Madison Square Garden is not the SEC. We're in NYC. But what is interesting is when I worked on President Trump's 2024 campaign, the month before he got elected, we held a historic rally at MSG where it was a very different vibe. I'll tell you that. Not a lot of boos, a lot of cheers.
2: Historic?
4: And so it was historic because it was New York, because it's deep blue New York City. For a Republican who then went on to win the presidency. But what I will say is I think it's good for the

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1: Hey, everybody, thank you so much for joining me. I'm Polo Sandoval in New York.

0: York, and this is CNN Newsroom. Israel and Iran pausing military strikes as Donald Trump lays out his new timeline for ending the war. And Spencer Pratt falling short in the race for Los Angeles mayor as some Republicans attempt to sow some doubts about the California elections. Plus, why soccer fans in Mexico feel like they're being excluded from this year's FIFA World Cup.
1: Live from New York, this is CNN Newsroom with Polo Sandoval.
0: And we do want to begin with U.S. President Donald Trump as he again is striking an optimistic tone about ending the war with Iran, saying that the U.S. is very close to reaching what he calls a powerful deal. Well, he's also suggesting that the U.S. will be declaring, quote, total victory over Iran in the next 2 weeks. Now, it's important to note that this is not the first time that the president has made such promises about how quickly he expects to see major progress or even an end to this war. And his comments, they do come as Israel and Iran agree to halt strikes against each other following the worst escalation that we've seen since April. Israel has been preparing a significant attack on Iran, or at least they had been, when President Trump called Prime Minister Benjamin Netanyahu, urging him to back off strikes in response to an Iranian attack. President Trump also telling Axios that he warned Netanyahu that he'd isolate himself if he continued to strike Iran. So what's next? Let's go to CNN's Oren Lieberman, who joins me now live from Jerusalem with the very latest. Oren, so what is the latest on the strikes, negotiations, and this apparent pause? I mean, what are the conditions of it?
2: President Donald Trump is once again sounding optimistic about the prospects of reaching a ceasefire deal with Iran. But according to a CNN count, at least 37 times since April 7th, he has said that a deal is close. He made that claim one more time on Monday. Listen to this.
3: They were going back and forth, and now they both agreed through me to stop. And we're in the final throes of what will be a very, very good deal that will not allow in any way, shape, or form nuclear weapons, etc. And the strait will open up right away. It'll open up immediately upon signing, which could be in 2 or 3 days.
2: It was Trump who demanded a ceasefire, saying on his own social media that he had required both Israel and Iran to stop shooting immediately. Israel had been ready for a much larger wave of strikes against Iran following incoming Iranian ballistic missiles, larger than we'd already seen in a couple waves of Israeli strikes before, when it was Trump who got on the phone with Prime Minister Benjamin Netanyahu and told him to call off that wave of strikes shortly before he demanded the ceasefire. Now, that being said, there are open Iranian and Israeli threats on the table. Israel has said it will strike if Iran carries out any more ballistic missile attacks. Meanwhile, Iran has said that if Israel continues striking southern Lebanon, they will respond themselves with fire directly on Israel. Now, just hours after that the ceasefire and that threat was put on the table, Israel carried out more strikes, killing at least 5 people, according to the Lebanese Ministry of Public Health, after strikes on the city of Tyre. Israel has issued more evacuation warnings for Tyre, as Netanyahu has made clear Israeli operations and strikes in southern Lebanon will continue. So you have these threats on the table here, as Trump has demanded that this ceasefire remain in place in the pursuit of negotiations.
0: And Oren, late Monday night, the president confirming these reports of a U.S. Army Apache helicopter that went down near the Strait of Hormuz. Is there anything else that the U.S. military has released?
2: We're still waiting for more information from U.S. Central Command, and we have reached out to them for comment. Trump said a report would be coming at some point today. He said the 2 pilots of the Apache helicopter gunship are fine. New York Times reported that an Apache had gone down near the Strait of Hormuz. Apaches have been used for firing on Iranian fast attack boats in the strait, but it's unclear whether the Apache was down from Iranian fire or whether it experienced some sort of mechanical issues. So that's the key element we're waiting to learn here. The U.S. has lost more than a dozen aircraft since the war began in late February. That includes 5 fighter jets, 7 refuelers, a large number of drones that have been used over Iran, a search and rescue helicopter, and now it seems this Apache gunship.
0: Yeah, it's all really good context. Oren Lieberman in Jerusalem. Thank you so much for that live reporting. I want to go to Fawez Georges. He's a professor of international relations at the London School of Economics and Political Science. He's also the author of The Great Betrayal, The Struggle for Freedom and Democracy in the Middle East. He joins me from London. Fawez, it's always great to see you. Thank you for joining us.
4: Good morning.
0: Good morning to you. Before we get started, I'm wondering if you could just listen to President Trump and what he said on late Monday as he left New York City. He was asked about possible sticking points in these negotiations with Iran.
3: I don't think there are any sticking points. We're very close to having a very, very good, strong, powerful deal.
0: No sticking points, a positive outlook. But then listen to a portion of CNN's Fred Pleiten's interview with a top Iranian official who was basically asked the same question. And here's what that official said.
5: What are the biggest sticking points now in the negotiations?
6: We do not see a serious will to reach a framework that could actually be implemented. And I think with regard to Iran's blocked assets, this is in fact a very clear and prominent example of that. As for uranium, enriched materials, enrichment itself, and nuclear issues, we are not currently negotiating on those matters.
0: Of course, Fred and his team operating in Iran only with the permission of the government, but does maintain full editorial control of its reports. Putting all this together now, Fawez, I'm wondering if I can get your take on this. What is your assessment of what is holding up a deal from being finalized? I mean, yet again, two very different narratives that we're hearing.
4: Well, I think the Iranian narrative has been very consistent. So this is, we know there is a clarity on the what Iran wants. Iran wants that the United States releases its frozen assets, which is about $21, $24 billion. At least they want $15 billion released, which are in Qatar. Secondly, Iran wants a lasting end to the war as opposed to a limited ceasefire. They want international guarantees, basically either from China or Russia or a Security Council resolution. And they also some management, a form of management of the Strait of Hormuz, whether you're talking about fees or tolls. And they want also an end to the war, not just between the United States and Israel on the one hand and Iran, but also Lebanon. They want an end to the Israel's war in Lebanon. So all in all, in fact, there has really been no major progress in the past few weeks, because as your correspondent's interview with the Iranian official, Iran does not trust President Trump. And that's why they want operational, they want to verify. And that's why, despite the President Trump's repeated positive statements, this tells you a great deal more about President Trump. He is desperate to find an off-ramp. He wants out. He is in a terrible strategic bind. Especially given the inflation, the gas prices in the United States, and the pain in the world economy.
0: Yeah, and on that last point, I've heard from other experts such as yourself and really point out the benefits to global markets when they hear the United States president express some optimism and some positivity that typically tends to be seen in some markets, even if it's short-lived. Fawez, in your view, do you think that Iran is essentially more interested in stretching this out as long as possible for the sake of those concessions that you just lay out? Or do you think that they're feeling some of that pressure from the sanctions, perhaps from the blockade as well?
4: You know, Polo, there is a great deal that we do not know, right? And we need to tell our viewers that there is no clarity. And Iranian decision-making is extremely difficult to decipher. But I think myself, what I know about Iran and the Middle East, if I were an Iranian leader, I would really try to prolong the conflict as long as possible. I would run the clock on President Trump. I know that President Trump miscalculated monstrously. He does not really want to renew hostilities. He is in a terrible bind. I know that he is suffering a great deal domestically. I know that the war is very unpopular with a majority of Americans. I know that Americans care a great deal about their pocketbook. And I know that midterm elections are coming up in the next few months. So if I were an Iranian decision makers, not only I want to prolong this particular stalemate or standoff, but I also want to really extract as much concessions from President Trump, because Iran knows it has leverage, it has influence. I think what we are seeing now is that a more emboldened Iran. I think Iran now is no longer really risk averse. It's no longer cautious, and it's retaliation against Israel after Israel had bombed Beirut 2 days ago. This was unprecedented. Iran acting on behalf of one of its local allies in Lebanon. And this shows what? It shows really a different kind of confidence, the ability that's willing to risk a direct confrontation between itself and Israel or between itself and the United States. And that's why, regardless of what happens, how long this particular standoff will last, post-war Iran will be a radically different country, no longer really strategic patience, more willingness to really confront its adversaries and restore effective deterrence, because Iran has come to the conclusion what the United States and Israel did twice, attacking Iran, that its deterrence was shattered, and that's why the new Iran that's emerging out of the rubble of the war since, you know, the 2nd of February, or the 28th of February, sorry.
0: Fawaz Sirdar, always grateful for your perspective. I mean, this is so important. And as you've also mentioned in the past, there's also Netanyahu's political future. Unfortunately, we're out of time, but let's see if we could tackle that in our next conversation. As always, appreciate your time.
4: Thanks for having me, Paulo.
0: It's our pleasure. To Los Angeles now, where CNN can now project City Councilwoman Nithya Raman will actually be facing incumbent Karen Bass in the race for mayor in November. Raman taking the second spot from Republican Spencer Pratt, who's a former reality TV star. Pratt had the lead over Raman for several days after the June 2nd primary, but actually fell behind over the weekend after more votes were counted. But because this is a very lengthy process in California, President Trump is claiming, without any evidence, that elections there are rigged. He wrote on Truth Social, quote, "Not possible for Spencer Pratt to have lost the L.A. runoff after the big lead he had. Third world nation," said the president, "rigged elections." Well, on Monday, House Speaker Mike Johnson, adding to that fuel, also didn't really provide a lot of evidence here, any evidence whatsoever, adding fuel to the fire on these voter fraud allegations. He spoke to my colleague Manu Raju.
7: You're saying it's rigged like the president?
8: I'm not saying it's rigged. I'm saying it stinks to high heaven, and everybody knows that. I think California is playing around with us.
7: But what evidence is there to prove that there was rigged?
8: Look, some of these efforts are so diabolical and so far upstream it is impossible to prove. But I think everybody knows instinctively something is wrong here.
0: The San Antonio Spurs, they are celebrating their first win of the NBA Finals. They beat the New York Knicks 115-111 at Madison Square Garden in Game 3. The Knicks still leading the series 2-1, with Game 4 scheduled to happen here on Wednesday in New York. You may have been able to make it out there that the Spurs weren't the only ones getting booed during Monday night's game. President Trump not getting a friendly reception by some at the game. He was showered with boos when he appeared on the Jumbotron during the Star Spangled Banner. More on the tight security surrounding the event from CNN's Mark Morales.
9: There was about 12 seconds left in the game when we started to see the first number of fans come outside of Madison Square Garden. By the time the game was over, you really saw the garden empty out and you saw the crowd spilling out onto the street. Now, it's important to note that the security posture here has been ever present throughout the entire day. And if you look over my shoulder, you'll see police officers there with those riot gear helmets. That's for crowd control just in case. None of that was needed. There wasn't too much rowdy behavior outside of Madison Square Garden. There was a bit of a somber mood because they did lose this game, and there was some rowdiness. But overall, everything wrapped up here without much issue. Now, there was another watch party that was a further uptown over in Bryant Park. That one needed a specialized unit from the NYPD to respond and break things up. They did make some arrests. There was one police officer that was injured, but that was mitigated rather quickly and the crowd was dispersed. Now, that also goes to the idea of a watch party. Because of the counterterrorism plan that they had here, they could not have that that watch party that's right next to Madison Square Garden because President Trump was here. So now for Game 4, President Trump won't be here. As of now, the plan is to have a watch party at Madison Square Garden, but it's going to be a lot more secure and a lot more organized than it's been before. Back to you.
0: Thank you, Mark. And soon, voters in Maine will be starting to cast their ballots in today's Senate primary. Still ahead, how locals are feeling ahead of the election as they weigh in on Democrat Graham Plattner's latest scandals. Plus, Ukraine saying that it now has the momentum on the battlefield and is reclaiming more territory than Russia is capturing. We'll have more on their latest gains in a moment.
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0: Democratic hopeful Graham Plattner still appears likely to win today's Senate primary election in Maine, but a recent flurry of scandals, it's now putting his campaign under some intense scrutiny. CNN's Arlette Sines attended one of his latest rallies in Portland, Maine on Sunday to hear how voters are reacting to these mounting accusations.
22: The reason they keep getting everything wrong is they think this is a race about me,
1: but it isn't. This is a race about us.
2: Graham Plattner.
3: In his final town hall before Maine's Senate primary, Democratic candidate Graham Plattner faced a friendly crowd willing to look past his recent scandal, Susan Collins, than they were to support President Donald Trump at the top of the GOP ticket that year. In this year's Senate race, a poll conducted before the recent revelations came to light showed Plattner leading Collins among women by double digits in a hypothetical matchup.
23: Oh, I'm definitely voting for him.
3: Okay.
23: I would vote for a doorknob over Susan Collins.
3: But Republicans are hoping Plattner's latest controversies, including a New York Times report last week detailing allegations of unsettling behavior with past girlfriends, and in one case, physically threatening behavior, or an accusation that he knew a tattoo he got while serving in the military was a Nazi symbol, won't sit well with voters.
24: Anything alleging physicality, anything alleging that I knew what my tattoo was, these are the statements of someone who's politically motivated.
3: Democratic primary voter Renee Barthelman is among those feeling Plattner's past is problematic.
25: The more and more and the closer and closer we get to tomorrow, the less and less comfortable I've been.
26: And so what do you think you'll do in November? If it's Plattner versus Collins.
25: Collins. I'm not happy with everything Collins says. I'm not happy with the way she votes in Congress lots of times. So she isn't my first choice. But of the two, I would rather see her there.
3: But many Maine women who spoke to CNN said they remain on board with Plattner despite the controversies.
27: He's not a perfect guy, but I agree with his politics. And apparently, if his wife can deal with it, who am I to argue?
28: The problems that are facing Maine and this country are too serious for us to focus on this purity politics kind of stuff.
3: Plattner is favored to win Tuesday's Democratic primary, but Maine's Governor Janet Mills remains on the ballot despite suspending her campaign. Mary Sue Emhizer is among those Democrats voting for Mills anyway.
29: Why do you say it?
30: The only person running against Susan Collins, I will support him because my whole goal is only to beat Susan Collins. With my nose pinched, I'll vote for Graham Plattner.
31: The comments that have been made about women, the relationships that, I mean, it just keeps sort of coming in that as a woman, it's a little tiring. I was really concerned.
26: And so do you think that you would vote for him in the primary on Tuesday?
31: Chances are I will.
3: Maine was always a central component of Senate Democrats' strategy to try to reclaim control of the upper chamber. Democrats need to flip four Republican seats heading into November, really raising a lot of questions about whether Plattner will be able to overcome these controversies and help Democrats in their quest to reclaim Senate control. Arlette Sines, CNN, Portland, Maine.
0: Scientists at the Environmental Protection Agency say that they are under pressure to alter safety reviews of chemicals that are found in some of your common consumer products. CNN's Renee Marsh with this exclusive report.
32: A lot of products Americans use every day, from household cleaners to cosmetics, contain chemicals that have never been fully reviewed by the EPA for their impact on human health and the environment. And now some longtime EPA employees tell CNN they're being pushed by supervisors to downplay the potential risk of some of these chemicals in consumer products. One employee said, when a chemical is flagged as a risk, like after contact with both hands, a supervisor might ask, what if we dip one hand? What if we dip one finger in search of the smallest amount of contact needed to call the chemical safe? That's according to that employee. Now, the EPA has pushed back on this, saying, quote, it is implementing the president's executive order on restoring gold standard science across its risk evaluations, and that it is using realistic exposure scenarios rather than defaulting to compounded worst case assumptions. The employees CNN spoke to point to former chemical industry lobbyists that the Trump administration has appointed to run these key EPA offices that regulate these chemicals. They say they are the driving force behind this shift at the agency. Renee Marsh, CNN, Washington.
0: Ukraine's president will soon be joining the Nordic and Baltic leaders' summit in Estonia in a matter of hours. Volodymyr Zelensky is hoping to shore up some support from European allies, and this as his country touts its recent battlefield victories over Russia. Military officials say that Ukrainian forces have already reclaimed more than 600 square kilometers, or about 232 square miles, that since the start of the year, nearly 100 square kilometers were retaken last month alone, according to them. Russia, meanwhile, has seen a net territory loss for the second month in a row. CNN's Sebastian Shukla joining me now from London. Sebastian, good to see you again. So wondering if you could show our viewers the map. Where are these lines at the moment in terms of who's occupying what territory?
2: Yeah, good morning, guys. The line of contact runs some 1,200 kilometers from that eastern part of Ukraine right down to the Crimean Peninsula. We don't know exactly where this 600 square kilometers of territory has been retaken, but we know that there are points, particularly towards the southern end of the line there, where the fighting is still particularly tense. But what I think is important to note, Paulo, is that we're talking about 600 square kilometers here. That's what the Ukrainians say they have retaken. But the total area of occupied land at the moment by the Russian forces is 116,000 square kilometers. So we're talking about a tiny fraction here of land that the Ukrainians claim, and we're not able to independently verify those claims, to have retaken. What I think is important to note, as you mentioned, is that there is some sort of gathering and reclaiming of land by the Ukrainians more generally. That is always a good sign as they seek to exert pressure on Moscow. And I think coupled with the sustained drone, long-range drone attacks, there's attacks on oil facilities, there's attacks that we saw last week on St. Petersburg, coupled with these small incremental battlefield gains, show that the Ukrainians at the moment feel that they have the upper hand in this war, and that may well be starting to show as we see little chinks in the armor coming from Moscow. We know that sanctions are really starting to bite. We see the air defenses are not as strong as they used to be. And the Ukrainian president even publishing this open letter that he did last week telling the Russian president that we need to talk. All of the rhetoric seems to be that the Ukrainians feel that this might be a really good moment to really start to drive home the pressure on the Kremlin. And I think that's what we're seeing as well with the Ukrainian president touring the Baltic states as well today. There's a summit that's taking place there. The Finnish and Norwegian leaders are also going to be there. And I think it's important because those states, although not bordering Ukraine, have been feeling impacts of this war more recently. There has been a spate of unmanned aerial vehicles, both from the Russian side and from the Ukrainian side, too, that have been diverting themselves largely through electronic warfare, it seems to be, and then landing in these Baltic states. And also, very importantly, they are key supporters to Ukraine more generally, financially and militarily. So shoring up support and the Ukrainian president being there is just another way for the Ukrainians to gather the Europeans together and say, what more pressure can we exert on Moscow? We'll see what the outcomes of that summit is today.
0: It is such an important reminder that the impacts of this now years-long war stretch beyond just Ukraine. Sebastian Shukla, thank you for that. President Trump says that a deal with Iran, it could be signed in the coming days. It's still ahead. An update on simmering tensions after Israel and Iran agreed to pause strikes against each other.
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1: Welcome back. President Trump signaling that the U.S. will be declaring total victory over Iran in the coming 2 weeks. The president also vowing that the U.S. naval blockade of Iranian ports would remain in effect until a final peace agreement is reached. His remarks, they come as both Israel and Iran say that they have halted strikes on each other. These live pictures out of Tel Aviv, where it's about 11:30 in the morning, Tuesday. And all of this after the two countries traded missile attacks for the first time since April. CNN's Kristen Holmes with more from the White House.
2: President Trump and the White House breathing a little easier now that it seems the temperature has gone down between Israel and Iran after the two were trading fire. During a tele-rally for Senator Lindsey Graham, President Trump suggesting the United States will be declaring victory over Iran within the next 2 weeks, though, of course, we've heard that timeline before several times over the past 100 or so days. Now, we were told by a U.S. official that Bibi Netanyahu was planning a more significant attack on Tehran before President Trump intervened. Over the past 24 hours, President Trump and Netanyahu holding several phone calls in which the president basically told him not to retaliate against Iran. Netanyahu, of course, not heeding that advice and instead retaliating, although sources saying it could have been worse had President Trump not intervened. Now, while the two sides were going back and forth, President Trump and the U.S. officials that we're talking to continue to stress that they believe they are on the precipice of a peace deal with Iran. But one thing that is incredibly clear, right now, although the United States entered into this conflict side by side with Israel, President Trump and Prime Minister Benjamin Netanyahu, the two men, their clear objectives are not the same when it comes to this war. And it seems as though we've come to somewhat of an inflection point as they diverge on what they want to see come out of all of this. President Trump continues to maintain that he wants to see no strikes. He does not want U.S. involvement in any kind of military involvement in Iran. Well, obviously, that's not what we're seeing on the Israeli side here. Again, U.S. officials saying they believe that they are close to a deal with Iran. But that is something that we have heard now for weeks. Kristen Holmes, CNN, the White House.
1: And in a CNN exclusive, a top Iranian official has said that he doesn't see, quote, serious will from the U.S. to reach a framework deal. We shared part of the conversation with Ibrahim Azizi earlier this hour. Well, he also told CNN that he has no problem pushing forward with peace talks with Washington, and that's as long as the U.S. is acting in good faith. Azizi spoke to my colleague Fred Pleiten. Now, a reminder that CNN operates in Iran only with the permission of that government, but maintains full control, editorial control over its reports.
3: President Trump also says that an agreement between Iran and America is close for peace. Do you agree that it's close? And are the negotiations still going on?
4: We don't think that he's honest, but we have said many times that we accept a negotiation as a continuation of the battlefield. We consider negotiation to be part of the battle. If we could be convinced that there is sincerity in the Americans, especially in the President of the United States, and if we could reach confidence that they are people of negotiation and that they also submit to the rules of negotiation, then the Islamic Republic would have no problem with negotiating.
3: Will there be a peace agreement between the United States and Iran?
4: It depends on the behaviors that we observe from the other side. If these same behaviors continue, then no, we do not have any trust at all. And with this lack of trust, it's not possible for negotiations to continue. And naturally, when there is no possibility of continuing, there is no result either. But if those conditions that the Islamic Republic of Iran has specified are fulfilled, and if, in practice, we see that reflected in the country's national interests, especially in the economic sphere, financial matters, banking, sanctions, and the issue of Lebanon, which is very, very important to us, we will by no means back down on the issue of the resistance front, its members, and especially Lebanon.
1: All right, we do want to get you to Spain now. In the coming hour, Pope Leo will be departing the Spanish capital of Madrid for Barcelona on his next leg of his papal tour of Spain. These are some live pictures there. It's 10:30 Tuesday morning as the pontiff addresses the faithful right now. The Holy Father expected to host a prayer vigil in the city's Olympic Stadium later this afternoon. Pope Leo had a very busy day on Monday, meeting with the Prime Minister and local bishops, as well as actually had a chance to address Spain's parliament. And as Iran and Israel were trading renewed missile strikes, the Pope had this to say about the ongoing war.
5: Every war constitutes ultimately a painful defeat of the capacity to negotiate and also that common conscience of humanity that recognizes bonds of justice among nations.
1: Now to Chinese leader Xi Jinping as he wraps up his first visit to North Korea in 7 years. State media says that he and North Korean leader Kim Jong-un are pleading closer ties and also a new chapter of relations. That's how they describe it. The announcement, it comes as both countries face some strained relations with the U.S. over a series of global conflicts. CNN's Beijing bureau chief Stephen Yang had been following this trip very closely. Stephen, it's good to see you again. Tell us about this so-called new chapter, what it's supposed to entail.
6: Yeah, and Paulo, the latest is Chinese state media just reported that Xi Jinping and his delegation have now returned to Beijing after what they describe as a complete success in terms of the state visit to North Korea. Now, the two leaders kept a very busy schedule on Tuesday, paying respects to Chinese soldiers who were killed on the battlefields of the Korean War, and then visiting a school and planting a tree there together to mark the two countries' friendship before having lunch along with their wives. And then, of course, just like the arrival ceremony, the North Korean leader and his wife went to the airport again to personally send off Xi Jinping and his wife. So all of those visual cues undoubtedly trying to reaffirm this special bond between the two countries, very much said to be as close as lips and teeth, despite that narrative that North Korea's growing ties with Russia come at the expense of China. Now, according to the Chinese readouts, Xi Jinping made a point of saying that no matter how the international situation evolves, this special bond will never change. And of course, given the state of the Russian economy, I think the Beijing leadership feels quite secure of their position as North Korea's most important ally. Now, they, of course, as you mentioned, have also pledged to deepen and expand bilateral coordination and cooperation on a whole range of issues, not only on the economic and trade front, but also on everything ranging from diplomacy to law enforcement to the armed forces. But one thing that's not mentioned, of course, is the North Korean nuclear weapons program. That's interesting since the White House has said during the Trump visit to Beijing, both Trump and Xi have agreed to denuclearize North Korea as a common shared goal. But most experts agree, it seems China has all but accepted North Korea as a de facto nuclear power, even without saying so. So at this point, seems Xi just doesn't seem to want to spend any political capital on this topic. And if anything, some analysts have said China seemed to be able to live with a nuclear armed North Korea as a buffer between itself and U.S. forces in the region. Polo?
1: Stephen Yang, thank you so much for that live report. And so to come here on CNN Newsroom, more than 90% of ballots in Peru's presidential runoff have been counted, but the race remains too close to call. What does this election mean for that South American country and the rest of the region? That conversation in a moment.
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12: FIFA has confirmed that a Somali referee has been denied entry into the United States and that he won't get to take part in the World Cup. Omar Abdul Qadir Artan made it all the way to Miami, Florida before U.S. Customs and Border Protection deemed him inadmissible. Now, no word on why he was refused. However, Somalia is one of 39 countries affected by President Trump's current travel ban. Artan was recently named Africa's top male referee last year. And complaints are soaring over the astronomical cost of World Cup tickets and also what's been called an unprecedented money grab by FIFA. You see, in Mexico, it means that many soccer fans who thought they'd be able to watch in person, well, they may have to be stuck at home watching it on TV, as CNN's Valeria Leon reports from Mexico.
13: For a country that lives and breathes soccer, this World Cup remains out of reach for many. Sky-high ticket prices and just a handful of matches on home turf, leaving many Mexican fans feeling left out. Francisco Ferreira compares access to Mexico's past World Cups to this one.
14: It doesn't feel the same. Back then, it felt like Mexico's World Cup. Now, it feels like it belongs to the United States. And the ticket prices, they're impossible.
13: The opening match in Mexico City, with some tickets now selling for as much as $16,000 on official FIFA sites, and on resale sites, even higher, a staggering amount that puts this tournament far out of reach for all but the ultra-wealthy.
15: In Mexico City, the average family earns just over $2,000 a month, roughly the cost of a single ticket. And in a city where many local fans were able to attend World Cups hosted here in 1970 and 86, many feel they've been priced out.
13: But the frustration started months ago. FIFA's lottery-style sales system, designed to manage global demand, left thousands without access even at base prices.
14: I haven't been able to get tickets, but if I do, I'll be there.
16: I hope Mexico wins, but either way, I just want it to be exciting. A good show, of course.
13: At this rate, the cheers of Mexican fans will mostly be heard outside the stadium. Valeria León, CNN, Mexico City.
12: And we'll be right back with more of your headlines in a moment.
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3: Peru's presidential race is still too close to call, but with about 95% of votes tallied since Sunday's runoff, leftist congressman Roberto Sanchez is taking a slight lead over conservative Keiko Fujimori by just one percentage point. Fujimori had been ahead during early results and exit polls, but Sanchez has been making some progress as ballots from Peru's rural areas are counted. Peru's electoral authority says that the full official tally may take until next month to be completed. Let's discuss now with Christopher Sabatini. He's the director of the Latin American program at Chatham House. Christopher, it's great to have you on.
4: Thank you, Paula. Great to be here.
3: So for viewers perhaps unfamiliar with Peru's efforts to elect its now 10th president in as many years, and before we talk about the candidates, just in a nutshell, what is defining this election?
4: Two things are defining this election. The first, as you say, is the number of presidents that have been drummed out of power. Really only three presidents since the transition to democracy finished their terms in Peru since basically 2001. So you know, you've had constant instability, and that has been driven in large part because of the once unicameral Congress, driven and largely dominated by Keiko Fujimori. They have consistently mounted impeachment campaigns against previous presidents. Most of the presidents now that have left office are in prison over corruption charges. Some of those charges are large, some of them are small, but it's been really a pitched battle between the two branches of Congress. But by the same token, you have a collapsed political party system since effectively 1990, when they elected Keiko Fujimori's father, Alberto Fujimori. The Peruvian political party system has completely evaporated. So what you've had over this time is just extreme amounts of electoral fluidity and even volatility from election to election and the growth of political parties. For example, in this election, there were 36 in the first round, 36 presidential candidates on the first round ballot. That was narrowed down to two, Keiko Fujimori and Sanchez. But what you're seeing here is, you know, even in those cases, there's no real voter identity with any political parties or even the candidates per se. What they're doing is simply just responding to individual signals, and it changes literally from month to month in Peruvian elections. So that's what we're having. One more thing I'd add, Polo, is that you're seeing a deep division in the country that's become much sharper because of the absence of coherent national political parties. And that is the divide between the rural areas and the jungles and the mountainous areas of Peru and the urban area, primarily in Lima. And that is really also, you have a deeply divided country by geography and also by ethnicity in those cases.
3: So based on what you mentioned, Christopher, especially when it comes to those candidates, how would you gauge the general satisfaction with these candidates among the electorate? I mean, it doesn't seem that the voting base was quite energized about their options this time around.
4: No, and we were looking at for a while up until the second round, mass potential for basically abstention and the marking of ballots or spoiling of ballots. People aren't satisfied. They're two extreme candidates. Keiko Fujimori has run for president four times. This is her fourth time. The previous three times she's lost. The most recent time when she lost to Sanchez's mentor, Castillo, she held protests announcing the results of the elections, which I suspect she will do if it turns out a month or so from now that she loses the elections. She may find a very powerful ally who is the third ran in the first round of the elections, Lopez Aliaga, the former mayor of Lima, who's very close to Donald Trump. In fact, some of Donald Trump's campaign advisors had advised Lopez Aliaga, and he missed heading into the second round by a mere 12,000 votes. So now we're heading into this deeply polarized election. On the other side, you have Sanchez, who was the mentee of the Pedro Castillo, who basically tried to dissolve the Congress and stage a coup, and was effectively impeached and is now serving time for a coup attempt. So, you know, you have a far left and a far right candidate heading into the second round, or now heading into the final countdown for the election results. And there's very little room between them.
3: Christopher, I have about 60 seconds left with you. I'm wondering if you could just leave us with what this means regionally for the rest of South America and really for the rest of the world and the alliances that Peru may have.

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1: Nithya Raman will face incumbent mayor Karen Bass in the race for L.A. mayor in November. This now knocks Trump-backed Spencer Pratt out of the race. We've got the details there. Plus, President Trump booed at Game 3 of the NBA Finals between the Knicks and the Spurs. But Trump says he heard something different. And flash flooding leaves homes.

0: and cars submerged. We take a look at the damage left behind. And the Save Student Repayment Plan is ending soon. What you need to know now and the other options that you may have. Well, good morning, everyone. I'm Brad Smith. This is CNN Headline Express. Glad that you're with us this morning. Let's get things started. 1 week later, a big development in a key California election. CNN can now project that Los Angeles Councilwoman Nithya Raman has locked in the spot to take on incumbent Karen Bass in the November election for L.A. mayor. Spencer Pratt, the Trump-backed former reality TV star, was in second place on election night, June 2nd. But he lost ground to Raman as mail-in votes rolled in. California races often take a while to sort out. That's because properly postmarked ballots can still count up to a week afterwards. Now, this has the president falsely calling the process rigged. Trump sharing yesterday on Truth Social that it's, quote, not possible for Spencer Pratt to have lost the L.A. runoffs after the big lead that he had. House Speaker Mike Johnson joined the fray on Monday.
1: So you're saying it's rigged like the president?
2: I'm not saying it's rigged. I'm saying it stinks to high heaven, and everybody knows that. I think California is playing around with us.
1: But what evidence is there to prove that there was rigged?
2: Look, I don't. Some of these efforts are so diabolical and so far upstream it is impossible to prove. But I think everybody knows instinctively something is wrong here.
0: Voters in four states are heading to the polls today for primary elections, including in Maine, upper right USA. Democrats in the Pine Tree State are rallying behind Senate candidate Graham Plattner, despite a string of controversies that have raised concerns within the party. Several women told New York Times that they experienced what they described as toxic relationships with Plattner, alleging heavy drinking, infidelity, and demeaning behavior. One also accused him of physical intimidation, which Plattner denies. CNN's Arlette Sine spoke to some female voters in Maine who have mixed feelings about casting their ballot for Plattner.
3: Honestly, I would vote for a doorknob over Susan Collins.
4: If it's Plattner versus Collins.
5: Collins.
4: Really?
5: Yeah.
6: Democratic Senate candidate Graham Plattner is favored to win the Democratic primary on Tuesday, despite a spate of controversies surrounding his campaign. But the real test is set to come in November, with whether voters will be willing to look past those scandals to elect him over Senator Susan Collins. Women voters could very well be the deciding factor in this campaign. Back in 2020, when Susan Collins was running for re-election, female voters made up 59% of the electorate, suggesting that they could have significant political sway in this year's election as well. Now, we spent the day speaking to Maine voters about these issues surrounding Plattner, and there really were mixed sentiments about this matter.
7: I wish I had brought a sign saying, "Church Ladies for Graham."
8: Yeah.
6: There were some Democratic voters who felt that, yes, they were uneasy. They did not like these controversies around his campaign, but they still were going to vote for him because their main focus was in trying to defeat Collins in November.
9: The most important thing in this election is unseating Susan Collins.
6: But there were other voters who said that these controversies that Plattner has faced are simply too problematic.
4: If these Plattner controversies hadn't come to light, do you think that you would have been able to support him?
8: I think so.
0: Well, President Trump appears confident that a deal with Iran could be very close. This follows escalating tensions and back and forth strikes between Iran and Israel, which both sides have agreed to pause. Trump now says that a powerful peace agreement could come in just a matter of days. And he told reporters that the Strait of Hormuz will open back up as soon as it's signed. Take a listen.
10: They were going back and forth, and now they both agreed through me to stop. And we're in the final throes of what will be a very, very good deal that will not allow in any way, shape, or form nuclear weapons, et cetera. And the strait will open up right away. It'll open up immediately upon signing, which could be in 2 or 3 days.
0: But there are still differences to work out before a deal is settled. Israel's ambassador to Washington says that the U.S. and Israel are not fully aligned on how to end the war. We've learned that Trump spoke with Benjamin Netanyahu and warned the prime minister that continued strikes on Iran could leave him isolated. Trump also spoke about reports that a U.S. Army helicopter went down near the Strait of Hormuz yesterday. And he said the pilots are fine and added that more details are expected soon. We will have much more on that story and the negotiations between the U.S. and Iran coming up in the next half hour. Well, the Senate will decide whether Acting Attorney General Todd Blanche will get the job on a more permanent basis. President Trump formally nominated him Monday to serve as the country's chief law enforcement officer, but he could face a complicated confirmation process. Critics from both parties have taken issue with Blanche's handling of the Epstein files and creating the controversial anti-weaponization fund. Blanche also once served as Trump's personal attorney, and legal analysts say that shouldn't disqualify him from being confirmed.
5: Robert Kennedy was John Kennedy's brother, who was the attorney general. So the idea that the attorney general has to be some independent figure is really kind of a myth. But when you look at how Blanche, as a former personal attorney, seems to be acting the same way, whether it comes from his efforts in the Epstein case, the prosecution of Trump's enemies, all of this looks like someone who is still acting as the president's attorney, but this is what the president wants, and the Senate is likely to give it to him.
0: And Senate Judiciary Committee Chairman Chuck Grassley indicated that he will support Blanche and move quickly on the nomination. Blanche would succeed Pam Bondi, who was fired in April. Well, happening today, Jeffrey Epstein's longtime executive assistant is scheduled to testify on Capitol Hill. This is as part of the House Oversight Committee's investigation into the late convicted sex offender. Leslie Groff's interview with the committee will be behind closed doors. She worked for Epstein for nearly two decades and appears in the Epstein files over 100,000 times. She has not been charged with any crimes related to Epstein. In a statement earlier this year, her legal team said Groff has cooperated with the investigation and was never notified of being a co-conspirator. The Coast Guard has ended its search for a missing American woman in the Bahamas without answers about her disappearance. Lynette Hooker went missing in early April while sailing with her husband, Brian. He says that she fell off their small boat and vanished into rough waters. He was arrested days later for questioning, but was released without charges. He has repeatedly denied wrongdoing and said that he will continue to look for his wife. Despite ending the search, police say that the investigation is still ongoing, and anyone with information should call police. Well, the Spurs fans, they live to fight another day after their team defeated the Knicks, advancing to Game 4 tomorrow night. Excitement across San Antonio as fans gathered to watch parties throughout the city there. And in New York, fans were asked to arrive at Madison Square Garden at least 2 hours early to clear security. It's because President Trump was there, and this is what happened during the national anthem. You could hear the crowd audibly erupt when President Trump appeared on the Jumbotron as he joined the Knicks owner and his granddaughter, Kai Trump, in a box seat. He is the first sitting president to attend an NBA Finals game, and the president had this to say about what happened.
10: I thought it was amazing, actually. You mean when they had the camera on me? I thought it was very good, yeah. It was certainly amazing. It was, I think, mostly tears. It was loud and it was very enthusiastic.
0: As for this special group, a group who fans have dubbed the Spurs Nuns, they're hoping to keep spirits high during the NBA Finals. Their commitment got them courtside access to show up for the team that they've been rooting on for nearly two decades. Lots more to come on CNN Headline Express. A private plane came in for a landing, but what happened next shocked everyone there. And the high-profile murder trial of a high school track athlete accused of killing another student. What happens if the jury can't reach a verdict by the end of the day? We've got the details there. And
11: it just flooded fast.
0: Dangerous flooding leaves people trapped on top of cars. That is coming up on CNN Headline Express.
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0: There's a new legal setback for President Trump as a federal judge struck down the $100,000 fee requirement for H-1B visas. He says that the president lacked authority to impose the policy for a program used by companies to hire highly skilled foreign workers in specialized fields. The ruling says it's something Congress must approve. The case was brought by a group of Democratic state attorneys general months after Trump announced the fee requirement. In a rare move, the Justice Department announced that it's seeking to strip U.S. citizenship from 17 people. DOJ officials say some of the foreign-born American citizens targeted are accused of fraud and the sexual abuse of a minor. Back in May, the Trump administration also moved to denaturalize a dozen individuals. Denaturalization is a rare process of revoking citizenship from a naturalized U.S. citizen, and it can only occur in federal court.
1: We pretty much just woke up to our whole house completely full of water.
2: It just flooded fast, so quick that it went up to my headlights, and I put my two kids in my car. Thank God the neighbors were there.
0: First responders were on the job helping people stuck in rising floodwaters across parts of Missouri. Yesterday's stormy start to the week is a precursor for more to come, just as the first heat wave of the summer is set to roll across the east. CNN meteorologist Derek Van Dam explains.
3: We've got an increasingly hot and humid summer-like weather forecast building across the country. First today throughout the nation's midsection, eventually spreading to the east coast. And when we get this kind of humid setup, it doesn't take much to create showers and thunderstorms, some of which could be prolific rainmakers on the range of 1 to 3 inches as we round out the rest of the work week, especially over the eastern third of the country. So we'll look out for some of those slow-moving thunderstorms creating excessive rain. Could lead to localized flash flooding, especially across the Tennessee River Valley, even northward into the northern plains. Some of the storms, though, could be strong to severe as we head through the middle of the work week. Again, the northern plains throughout the parts of the Great Lakes and into the Midwest, Minneapolis, Chicago, really into the middle of the work week where we could see some of these stronger storms. But look at the heat. Look at the humidity. 88 degrees today in Minneapolis, 86 for Chicago. You factor in high humidity levels, it will feel downright uncomfortable outside. But notice, along the East Coast, as we head into the weekend, temperatures skyrocket into the nation's capital. We're just a few degrees shy of the triple-digit mark. The humidity levels will be very, very warm, so it'll feel rather uncomfortable along the entire eastern seaboard by the weekend. Back to you.
0: All right, thank you, Derek. Still to come on CNN Headline Express, the next time you say, "Hey, Siri," the answers may be a little different. The latest from Apple. I hope I didn't set off too many people's devices there. Mine's already going off. And the newest Super Mario movie has done something that no other film has done this year. That is coming up on CNN Headline Express.
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1: We're on the end of our ergonomic chairs for what could be the most highly anticipated market debut in recent history. OpenAI has filed for an initial public offering. It is a confidential filing, and the company behind ChatGPT said it has not decided on the timing just yet. Now, the announcement does follow the company's chief rival, Anthropic, announcing that it's also going public. OpenAI's move is expected to bring a massive payday for early investors. The company was last valued at $852 billion. Staying in technology, Apple is releasing a new Siri with the hopes of catching up with ChatGPT and Google's Gemini. The new features are expected later this year as Tim Cook enters his final few months as CEO. CNN's Lisa Edochico has the latest for us.
2: Apple held its annual Worldwide Developers Conference on Monday, and here are the biggest things it announced. There's a major upgrade for Siri coming called Siri AI. The new version of Siri will be able to do things like take context from your Apple devices to help answer questions.
3: Where is this exactly?
2: Analyze content being shown on screen to help with requests. And there will also be a dedicated app for Siri so that you can see your history and kind of interact with it more like a chatbot, like you might with something like ChatGPT. Another major area of focus at this year's conference was parental controls and online safety. The company is announcing a new feature called Ask to Browse that will make it so that children need to ask parental permission before accessing web pages they haven't visited in Safari. And then across the board, Apple announced a bunch of AI updates to its popular services and apps. The camera app on the iPhone, for example, will get a new feature that makes it possible to adjust the composition of a photo after you've taken it. There's also a feature in Safari that can analyze your tabs in your browser and organize them by topic. So this is really kind of the biggest look yet we've gotten at how Apple thinks AI can shape its products moving forward, coming after the company has been criticized for being behind in the AI race. It's also the last major Apple event with Tim Cook at the head of the company as CEO.
1: In Health Express, we are only halfway through the year, and measles cases are already on track to be the worst since the disease was eliminated in the U.S. nearly 30 years ago. And according to the CDC, there were more than 2,000 measles cases in 38 states and Washington, D.C. as of last week. They stemmed from 30 separate outbreaks, and 92% of those cases were in people who were unvaccinated. So to put it into context, last year, the total number of cases reached a 30-year high, with more than 2,200 confirmed infections. Well, straight ahead on CNN Headline Express, former reality TV star Spencer Pratt lost the primary for the Los Angeles mayor. A look at the vote and what President Trump is claiming about this election. And
4: sudden the ship started shaking and things falling off the shelves and people.
1: Now he's describing what happened on his cruise ship when an earthquake hit. More on his story coming up on CNN Headline Express.
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4: It is half past the hour. Let's hit the refresh button on our top stories. Today is primary election day in four states, including Maine. That's where Democrat Graham Plattner is effectively running unopposed as he tries to win a spot on the November ballot for senator. Now, Democratic rival Janet Mills suspended her campaign, but her name does remain on the ballot. Plattner is also trying to move past a series of controversies and allegations that he has repeatedly denied. Also, President Trump once again striking an optimistic tone about a possible deal with Iran. He now says that a powerful peace agreement could come in just a matter of days. This follows back and forth strikes between Iran and Israel, which have been paused for the time being. Trump says that the agreement would reopen the Strait of Hormuz and prevent Iran from developing nuclear weapons. And it wasn't much of a warm welcome for the president at Game 3 of the NBA Finals last night. The crowd loudly booed when Trump was shown on the Jumbotron at Madison Square Garden in New York City. He was a guest of the Knicks owner and was joined by his granddaughter, Kai. Now, Trump is the first sitting president to attend an NBA Finals game. Back to our big story of the day. You're looking at the top two vote getters in the highly watched Los Angeles mayor's race. You've got Karen Bass and the councilwoman, Nathia Raman. And according to CNN projections, out of the running right now is Spencer Pratt, the former reality TV star who had President Trump's backing. And Pratt led Raman for the top spot on the November ballot on election night. That's before losing ground. CNN's Alex Michelson explains how this all works and why some, including the president, are making unsupported claims of election fraud.
5: CNN projects that L.A. City Councilwoman Nithya Raman is moving on in the L.A. mayor's race, and Spencer Pratt is not. The former reality show star, who lost his home in the Palisades fire, launched a campaign to lead the city. He clearly won the battle for clicks online with his anti-establishment message. But ultimately, he lost the battle for the most votes in this overwhelmingly Democratic city. L.A. is still counting votes almost a week after the election day. The county registrar told me that most of the outstanding votes are mail-in ballots that were dropped in the final days. Traditionally, in L.A., these ballots break overwhelmingly for progressive Democrats on the left. And that seems to be happening once again. Raman is a member of the Democratic Socialists of America, and she is dominating the recent ballot dumps. On election night, she trailed Spencer Pratt by about 40,000 votes. Now she's ahead by about 22,000 votes. President Trump says this whole system is rigged, but neither he, his DOJ, or the top Republicans in the state have provided evidence of widespread fraud in the count. Polls going into the election show no clear leader in a potential one-on-one matchup in the fall between Karen Bass and Nithya Raman.
4: Well, voters in Maine, Nevada, South Carolina, and North Dakota, they're all heading to the polls today to choose candidates for Senate, House, and state offices in the high-stakes November midterms. Now, in Maine, Democratic Senate candidate Graham Plattner is facing renewed scrutiny over personal controversies. Many of the Democratic voters who CNN spoke to said they would vote for him even if they're troubled by the allegations. Now, meantime, President Trump's clout within the Republican Party, that faces a test in South Carolina and Nevada. It's where his endorsed candidates compete, and he's had some victories in this primary season. But just a week ago, Trump's pick for Iowa governor was defeated in a rare rebuke from his own party. Well, President Trump is now signaling that the U.S. could declare total victory over Iran within a matter of days. He also says a naval blockade of Iranian ports will remain in place until a final peace deal is reached. That is a time frame that he has referenced before, and this follows a pause in strikes between Iran and Israel. It's following the worst escalation since April. And while speaking with reporters, he also addressed reports of a U.S. Army helicopter that went down yesterday near the Strait of Hormuz. Take a listen.
6: There's a report that an Army helicopter went down in the strait. Can you give us an update on that? Are the soldiers okay?
7: The pilots are fine, yeah.
6: And what
7: nobody injured.
4: He did not provide further details, but he said that a report will be released later today. The Trump administration has until tonight to respond to a new lawsuit that could stop this weekend's UFC fight at the White House. Two Virginia residents are suing to stop the event, arguing that the claw built on the White House grounds did not get congressional approval or an environmental review. It also cites reports that UFC is selling VIP packages for over $1 million and argues that due to Trump's stock in UFC, he would profit off the fight. The event is scheduled for this Sunday, which coincides with Trump's 80th birthday. CNN has reached out to the White House and UFC for comment. Well, in Minnesota, the man accused of killing a state lawmaker and her husband will not face the death penalty. The decision comes nearly a year after the fatal shootings that killed Representative Melissa Hortman and her husband. Another lawmaker said that John Hoffman and his wife, Yvette, were also attacked but survived. Vince Belter is charged with murder, stalking, and firearms offenses. Now, if convicted in federal court, he could spend the rest of his life in prison. He is also facing state charges, including first-degree murder, which could mean life without parole if convicted. In Texas, closing arguments are set for today in the trial over a deadly high school track meet stabbing. Testimony wrapped up yesterday after 4 days, and prosecutors say that 19-year-old Carmelo Anthony fatally stabbed 17-year-old Austin Metcalf during a dispute at a track meet in Frisco last year. They argue that it was an unjustified attack. The defense says Anthony felt threatened and acted in self-defense after physical contact. A defense witness testified yesterday saying Anthony was distraught and told the victim not to touch him. Anthony did not testify in his own defense, and jurors will be sequestered if they don't reach a verdict today and would return to court tomorrow. A very strong earthquake struck off the western coast of Cuba yesterday, and it was felt in parts of Florida. According to the U.S. Geological Survey, the 6.1 magnitude earthquake, it struck about 65 miles northwest of Mantua. There were no reports of any injuries or widespread damage, but the earthquake was felt across South Florida and as far north as Orlando. It was also felt by those at sea. A cruise ship was near Cuba at the time, and a passenger says that the ship shook for about 20 seconds.
8: It was right around 2 o'clock, and everything was going well, and all of a sudden the ship started shaking and things falling off the shelves and people kind of grabbing hold of things, trying to hold on. And it lasted about 20 seconds. And we thought we had ran aground or wrapped something in a propeller. The ship was just shaking so bad.
4: The USGS says that the quake was among the strongest ever recorded in the Gulf of Mexico in the last 100 years. It is time for Buzz Express, the stories that have people talking. The mystery machine fired back up, took the key in the ignition. Hot and fresh up, Gish and Scooby-Doo getting his own live action series here. Netflix dropped this teaser clip for Scooby-Doo Origins. Yesterday they dropped this, and it gives fans a glimpse of when Scooby meets Shaggy for the first time. We also got a first look of the Great Dane puppy playing Scooby. Spoiler alert, he is very cute. Here he is, already looking like a star. Scooby-Doo Origins, that premieres on Netflix next year. Can't wait, man. Mario and Luigi just broke a huge box office record. The Super Mario Galaxy movie has made $1 billion worldwide. It is the first movie to do so this year. And check out this picture. It is the official announcement that Romy and Michelle's high school reunion sequel is in production and it's coming to Hulu. The studio posted this image of what looks like Lisa Kudrow and Mira Sorvino, the stars from the 1997 cult classic. The post said, "The reunion you've been waiting for." Sorvino wrote, "It's finally happening, bursting with joy to be reunited." And here are Kudrow and Sorvino at the SAG Awards after a few years ago. And co-stars from the original movie, including Janine Garofalo and Alan Cumming, will be in the new one as well. All right, and we got to talk about this. Serena Williams, considered by many to be the greatest women's tennis player of all time, is making her return to the court today. She's set to play a women's doubles match against a Canadian teen, or alongside, I should say, a Canadian teenager. It will be Serena's first competitive match in 4 years. Now, when asked why now, the 44-year-old said, "It's just the right time for her and her family." All right, I've officially got plans whenever she starts to play. Next, on CNN Headline Express, you've heard of Waymo, but what about Wavy? Get ready for another rollout of driverless cars.
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4: Complaints are soaring over the astronomical cost of World Cup tickets and what's been called an unprecedented money grab by FIFA. In Mexico, it means that many fans who thought that they'd be watching in the stadiums will instead be turning on their TVs. CNN's Valeria Leon has our report on this.
5: For a country that lives and breathes soccer, this World Cup remains out of reach for many. Sky-high ticket prices and just a handful of matches on home turf, leaving many Mexican fans feeling left out. Francisco Ferreira compares access to Mexico's past World Cups to this one.
6: It doesn't feel the same. Back then, it felt like Mexico's World Cup. Now, it feels like it belongs to the United States. And the ticket prices, they're impossible.
5: The opening match in Mexico City, with some tickets now selling for as much as $16,000 on official FIFA sites, and on resale sites, even higher, a staggering amount that puts this tournament far out of reach for all but the ultra-wealthy.
7: In Mexico City, the average family earns just over $2,000 a month, roughly the cost of a single ticket. And in a city where many local fans were able to attend World Cups hosted here in 1970 and 86, many feel they've been priced out.
5: But the frustration started months ago. FIFA's lottery-style sales system, designed to manage global demand, left thousands without access even at base prices.
6: I haven't been able to get tickets, but if I do, I'll be there.
8: I hope Mexico wins, but either way, I just want it to be exciting. A good show, of course.
5: At this rate, the cheers of Mexican fans will mostly be heard outside the stadium. Valeria León, CNN, Mexico City.
4: Let's go around the globe to see what else is making headlines. New drone video. It shows the scale of the damage from a 7.8 magnitude earthquake that hit southern Philippines yesterday. At least 37 people are dead and more than 200 are injured. Officials say that they're still searching for about a dozen people who are missing. Meanwhile, in the Dominican Republic, investigators are looking into a deadly private crash that ended in a fiery explosion on a runway. You can hear the reaction in the background of that video. Officials say that the U.S. registered plane declared an emergency before circling for nearly 30 minutes and attempting to land. The pilot and the co-pilot were killed. No passengers were on board. And in London, Uber is partnering with the British AI company Wave to launch self-driving rides as early as this summer. The company says specially trained drivers will stay behind the wheel at first before any fully driverless testing begins. The rollout comes as the technology faces growing scrutiny over safety. A recent CNN investigation found incidents involving robo-taxis here in the U.S. were being looked into, but officials with this program insist that their system is safe. And one city in Japan is taking no chances after a series of bear sightings this week. They're closing nearly 100 schools as attacks take place elsewhere in the country. The city, which is north of Tokyo, recorded their first recent bear sighting on Saturday. As officials scour the town, they want everyone to be safe there. Three people have been killed and 20 others have been attacked in the last few months. And Air New Zealand is rolling out an idea so simple, you'll wonder why they didn't think of it before. Bunk beds on some long-haul flights called Sky Nests. They're an add-on feature for the economy class passengers, and Richard Quest talked to the CEO of Air New Zealand about the new service.
9: You can rent each one for up to 4 hours. So there's a session, really, you're booking, and you enter it through the front, not the side.
10: Climb the step ladder.
9: Yep. And the sessions all start at the exact same time.
10: I was going to say, you don't really want people getting in and out at different times, do you?
9: Precisely, yeah. So it's you start at the same time and the session finishes at the same time. And on our flight from Auckland to New York, there are two sessions that you can, so you have 12 opportunities to book a Sky Nest.
10: And I assume you're going to have to be very careful that somebody doesn't book it and then tries to change over passenger halfway through.
9: All of that stuff, yes.
10: So that, you know, I'll have the first 2 hours and my wife will have the next 2 hours.
9: That's right. I mean, that's one of many scenarios we've had to almost invent in terms of procedures on how we manage. You know, and by and large, it's also through the lens of safety. You know, we need to know who's in the Sky Nest at any time. You know, turbulence management procedures. Yeah, it's been very exciting, actually.
10: How did you get the thing certified? And the reason I ask is so many airlines are having such difficulty certifying new business seats. Now, this is a fairly standard thing, the seat. You've got beds. How did you get it certified?
9: I mean, one of the great advantages of operating in a country like New Zealand is we can be fairly nimble and agile. Not just within the airline, but also with the stakeholders we work with. So our Civil Aviation Authority have been very progressive, but Boeing have helped. The seat manufacturer has been very helpful. But it's been a long, complex process, and there's one more round of certification to do when it actually physically gets installed later this year on the aircraft. But yeah, it's been quite the adventure.
4: And now to this. Watch as a robot kicks a child during a martial arts demonstration in China. Now, you can imagine the parents weren't happy. They reported the incident to authorities. According to state-linked media outlets, the child wasn't hurt, but the show has been suspended. Still to come on CNN Headline Express, if you have federal student loans, you'll want to listen up to these changes coming in less than a month. And emergency crews had to respond to a shark attack near a naval base in Florida, sending one man to the hospital and straight to surgery. We've got that story and more straight ahead.
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3: Items ahead of the July 1st movie release of Minions and Monsters. The Minions and Monsters kids meal will feature one of six collectible figures, including Goomy and Dort. An adult version comes out July 15th. Each meal includes one of four mystery boxes filled with Minion swag. It's all for limited time. And of course, there's a banana frosty swirl while supplies last. Brad, they had me at that banana frosty swirl.
4: Look, that's got me, too. I always thought Minions were a little bit more shaped like tater tots. But, hey, geometry wasn't my strongest suit. That's why I'm here. Maribel Aver, thank you so much. People are heading home after a wildfire scare. That story tops today's news, making headlines across the country. We start in Southern California. That's where firefighters are gaining the upper hand on the Sorrento Fire. This is near San Diego. CAL FIRE says earlier evacuations have been lifted, but officials urge people to stay alert. The 90-acre brush fire is only 40% contained and could still flare up again. All right, let's take it to Missouri. That's where officials say this pickup truck was swept off the roadway after heavy flooding. The truck was submerged in a creek with the driver stuck standing on top of it before rescue teams could reach him. Police are reminding drivers to use extreme caution during flooding. And in Florida, a shark attack left a naval base employee in critical condition. Officials say the man was attacked while swimming on a lunch break near a marina at the base that's called Naval Support Activity Panama City. He's in his late 20s and has serious injuries to both arms. Emergency crews rushed him to the hospital where he had surgery. All right, and this next video is going viral on social media. A content creator captured the crazy moment that a truck caught on fire, setting off fireworks on a Tennessee highway. Take a look at this.

The fire department was able to get it under control, and fortunately, no one was hurt. And in Texas, a nearly 8-foot alligator was caught horsing around in a stable. An employee was able to wrangle the reptile with a lasso and pull it into an empty horse stall. Game wardens say that the gator was safely returned to a nearby bayou. Well, that does it for CNN Headline Express. I'm Brad Smith. CNN This Morning with Audie Cornish starts right now.

0: There are polls opening up right at this moment in Maine. Today in the group chat, should Graham Plattner be the Democrat on the ballot in November, even if he wins today's primary?
1: The most important thing in this election is unseating Susan Collins.
0: Donald Trump becomes the first sitting president to attend an NBA Finals game, and the home team blows a 13-game winning streak. Coincidence?
2: I yelled for help, and that's, thank God for them, you know, because I hate it.
0: There are floodwaters on the rise in the Midwest. The harrowing rescue tales this morning as waters recede. And a private jet bursts into a massive fireball during an emergency crash landing. The investigation into what went wrong this morning.
3: That they want to build next to the Nashville Zoo, which is an absolute nightmare scenario.
0: That's country superstar Brad Paisley speaking out against a proposed data center near the Nashville Zoo. Could it pose a threat to the thousands of animals there? And the World Cup starts this week. Could money and greed overshadow the beautiful game?
4: Senegal-France game, it's almost like $2,000 ticket. That's outrageous.

0: Game 3 of the NBA Finals. Good morning, everybody. Good morning to New York. I'm Audie Cornish. You know, when you mix sports and politics, you do so at your own peril. For instance, here's Stephen A. Smith before last night's tip-off at the Garden.
1: If the New York Knicks lose Game 3, this is on Donald Trump. You think I've been on him before? I'm going to be on his ass like back pockets. Like white on rice. You got no business doing this. He doesn't belong at this game. No president does. None of them. Democrat, Republican, Independent, I don't give a damn.
0: So the president, who is a New Yorker, showed up anyway, and that's not unusual. Trump has attended the Super Bowl, the U.S. Open, college football national championship. He's now the first sitting president to attend the NBA Finals. But now the Knicks' 13-game playoff winning streak is over, and Knicks fans, well, this is what they're saying about it.
2: I want the Knicks to win this game. Trump just had to bring his ass down.
3: He's a jinx. It's like the GOAT in Chicago. He freaking jinxed everything.
0: Okay, today in the group chat, we've got Brianna Lyman, reporter for The Federalist, and Christine Quinn, executive committee chair for the New York State Democratic Committee. Sports people are very superstitious. Let's just say that. There was this tweet from Ron Filipowski. I'm not an expert on jinxes, hexes, curses, and voodoo. Not superstitious either. But if I was the Knicks, I probably wouldn't let Trump near the arena for game four just to be on the safe side. What was the point of this for Trump?
4: Well, I think Trump has been a lifelong Knicks fan. There are pictures of him with Marla Maples, with Melania Trump in the 90s and early 2000s. So this is someone who probably is rooting for the same team he's been rooting for decades.
0: This is the argument from Whoopi Goldberg.
4: She said the same thing. She defended
0: Trump and Mamdani are Knicks fans. They've been New Yorkers. You can't tell them what they're not going to do. I think the thing I found interesting is Trump is very much our sports president.
4: Yes.
0: Has been.
4: Yeah.
0: Obama was an NBA guy. And he didn't go to games because he said it creates too much of a problem for the fans.
5: Absolutely. Look, I live on the west side of Manhattan. It was a mess yesterday.
0: I was about to say, how are you here?
5: Yeah, exactly. It was a total mess. Fans had to get there at least 2 hours early. There didn't get to be a watch party right outside the Garden. I get that he may be a fan, but you have to really appreciate when you're president. You're not just popping in and popping out. You're putting a whole bunch of people out. And in this case, he was a jinx. There is no question
4: about it. Mamdani could have been the jinx.
0: Completely, like, he was a jinx. Yeah. Christine Quinn, jinx expert.
5: Exactly.
0: We'll put that under your name. Well, here's the thing. The reason why I'm asking about this is not just because it's funny, but also because one of the things people are accusing the administration of being in this moment when there's economic difficulty for people is tone deaf. Mm-hmm. The idea that, look, we're here, the regular schmoes who want to be involved in this thing, and he comes and just says, kind of let them eat cake, right? You can watch it on TV. And I understand he's a fan, but does that contribute to the tone deaf narrative?
4: Oh, I don't think this is tone deaf at all. I think, first of all, a lot of those tickets, I mean, some of them are going for thousands of dollars. I think I saw one ticket price at $7,000. And the people who were buying them and who were courtside were a lot of people very popular among the left and celebrities, right?
0: Did they have motorcades and massive security? Or?
4: No, but those are the same people who for 4 years lectured us that things were fine under Joe Biden. So they also could be considered tone deaf. But I think the president, politics is obviously very hostile, but sports is one of those last remaining arenas where people do put politics aside.
0: Let me play the reception Trump got. Though.
4: I don't think he got booed.
0: I just want to play it because it's Madison Square Garden. He is the New Yorker of New Yorkers.
4: Yes.
0: And this is how people reacted.
6: I thought it was amazing, actually. You mean when they had the camera on me? I thought it was very good, yeah. It was certainly amazing. I think, mostly cheers. It was...
0: Carrie Champion here, CNN contributor and host of the Flagrant and Funny podcast. We had to bring in a little bit of an expert because we're political people. We don't know. We know about jinxes.
5: Yeah.
0: We know about hoaxes.
5: We don't
0: know when politics and sports clash.
5: Yeah.
0: What is the outcome? It's just New York. New York wasn't voting for Trump en masse anyway. But is this a problem?
7: Well, first of all, you said, you know, people in sports normally, I hear you say that, normally they don't really care so much about politics. They absolutely cared about politics. This is such a rare moment for New Yorkers. People have waited their entire lives. The last time they won a chip was 1973.
0: Yeah. And isn't that why the president of the United States, who is a New Yorker, would want to be there?
7: No, in fact, you should not want to be there because you want to keep that same momentum going. New York is such a rare place. I've never seen fans like this before in my entire life, and they deserve to have this moment, and it was supposed to be uninterrupted, meaning we were supposed to have our watch parties around MSG. We were supposed to be in that moment, and I do believe, and you know the great Stephen A. Smith said just the other day, you played
0: here.
7: So he fully blames him, but so that was that's what was the vibe.
0: Yeah,
7: people were like, no.
0: You can't be the cooler, You can't be on a streak and then have someone come in and cool the streak. That's not political.
7: Cooler. He was absolutely
0: I'm saying cooler. Let me play one more thing. Tommy Viator, Pod Save America host. Obviously, these are Obama guys, but they're talking about the power of sports and why politicians would want to be involved. Here's that.
8: He knows the power of live professional sports, and that's the only like kind of monocultural events we really have left. That's why he goes to a lot of games. Usually it's the NFL. He went to the Super Bowl. Usually he's more welcome in those, you know, sort of southern NFL spaces. I don't think he will be here. I mean, he's also buddies with James Dolan, I think, the owner of the Knicks.
9: Always pals with the owners.
8: Yeah.
9: Not a real player guy.
8: Yeah. No, but like, look, he loves the limelight. He loves every spotlight, and he will attempt to co-opt this one too.
0: just that word, corrupt, co-op. We know that he loves sports. Yeah. UFC claw rising like a phoenix on the lawn.
7: I don't think he loves sports.
0: He's been going to ringside games and matches.
7: No sitting president has ever attended a finals, right? Look, Barack loved NBA, as you pointed out, and he went to a few games, but he would never do that. One, it's on our dime. Two, it disrupts everything that goes on while you're there. And yes, UFC is a different thing for him in terms of for Donald Trump. That's more of his fan base. That's where he lives. That's where people love to see him. He has obviously the relationship with Dana. So when we see him at the NBA finals, it really throws off everything that people want it to be.
0: Yeah, it'll be interesting to see if any of this comes down on Dolan, who obviously has some interest
7: in
0: renovating Penn Station. And there's a bunch of questions there about that relationship that I wonder if people are going to probe more now that they are, I don't know, angry.
7: Oh, yeah.
0: Being from Boston, let me tell you, I know to keep my mouth shut. I'm not messing with no New York fans because I'm trying to live out a long, happy life. All right, coming up on CNN This Morning, we're going to talk about L.A. now. It looks like Spencer Pratt might be out in that mayoral race, the former reality TV star finding he's falling behind. So was the red wave in L.A. just a splash? Plus, the Queen, ready for her return. Serena Williams back on the tennis court today. Why now? And then we're going to talk about Hunter Biden trying to reclaim the narrative. Is it working?
10: I know there's going to be a lot of haters, a lot of trolls, a lot of people saying really, really awful things. But I've heard it all before. It doesn't even faze me.
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0: Lincoln on Purpose, Saturday on CNN.
1: It is now 15 minutes past the hour. This is your morning roundup. Sam Bankman-Fried, who orchestrated one of the world's largest financial frauds, wants a pardon. The co-founder and CEO of the crypto exchange FTX was convicted on multiple counts of fraud and conspiracy. And in fact, he's serving a 25-year prison sentence. He officially applied for a pardon, according to the Justice Department. But back in January, Trump told the New York Times he would not pardon Bankman-Fried. And two people confirmed dead after a private jet crashed while attempting to land in the Dominican Republic. The plane blew up in flames after skidding across the runway. Officials say the pilot and co-pilot, both U.S. nationals, died. No passengers were on board. And the Nashville Zoo pushing back on a proposal to build a nearly 70,000 square foot data center right on the edge of its property. Country music star and Nashville resident Brad Paisley trying to drum up support for a petition against the project.
2: Let's stop it. They don't have to do this here. Build them somewhere else. But let's keep Nashville as beautiful and as great an attraction as it's always been.
1: DC Blocks, the company behind the proposal, assures there would be no health risks to the residents or the animals. And don't call it a comeback. Today, the GOAT, Serena Williams, officially coming out of retirement. The 44-year-old will play a doubles match at the Queen's Club Championships alongside a Canadian teenager. When asked why now, she told reporters, why not? Now is the best time for her and her family. I have to take this to Carrie Champion. What is your thesis on the coming back?
3: So I love how she's like, she's preparing us. She's managing us. She's managing upwards, as they would say.
1: Managing the expectations.
3: Exactly. Yeah. She says, oh, it's just for my kids to see me play. I totally believe that. But I think she, like Allyson Felix, like Lindsey Vonn had done, everyone's prepping for the Olympics. My theory is that she's like, yeah, I'll work my way to playing singles.
1: Don't say Lindsey Vonn then. I mean.
3: Not in that way, but she came out of retirement.
1: Yeah,
3: all of these
1: yeah.
3: women are coming out of retirement because they're meeting the expectations of, guess what? So what if I'm 40? So what if I'm 40 plus.
1: Yes.
3: I'm still going to play. I still have the
1: desire. I
3: thought
1: she did it because she saw Big Sis on the court and was like, I miss it.
3: I
1: have a sister, so I feel like that's what would happen.
3: That might be a little bit of it, but I have a feeling she'll play the Olympics.
1: Well, listen, I want her kid to see her play, too. Shout out to Olympia. Okay, after the break on CNN This Morning, prediction markets and pro sports. Is it time for new rules to protect players and the integrity of the games? Plus, there is dangerous flooding. There's also efforts to rescue people from rising waters. We're going to be going live to Mexico City as well, which will host their first World Cup match 2 days from now, Mexico versus South Africa.
0: Craig Ferguson, American on Purpose, Saturday.
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0: We were getting a ruling just one day after the NCAA basically comes out and says, this guy's not allowed. Okay, this is not, we're not doing this. This judge comes out and says, actually, can play.
1: All right, as the sports world grapples with the world of sports gambling and prediction markets, a new ruling is sending shockwaves through college football. The NCAA ruled Texas Tech quarterback Brendan Sorsby was ineligible after placing more than $90,000 in bets on college sports. And that includes 40 bets on his own team when he played at Indiana. Now, a federal judge has overruled all of that. The judge, conveniently based in Texas Tech's hometown of Lubbock, argued that Sorsby will suffer, quote, probable, imminent, and irreparable injury if he's not able to play for the Red Raiders this year. And the chairman of the NCAA calls the decision a glaring integrity threat. He wants Congress to pass a new bill, which would allow them to enforce their gambling restrictions, adding, quote, it's needed now more than ever. I want to note here that CNN has a partnership with Kalshi, a prediction market. And I'm bringing in Randall Williams, sports business reporter at Bloomberg. I wanted to talk to you because as we are having this conversation about betting in general, sure, there is this push to regulate harder prediction markets. What's the difference between betting in a prediction market and betting with DraftKings or a regular sports betting book at Vegas?
2: Sure. So let's say sports gambling is more, I'm putting money into a sports book, then I'm going to get that money right back. This in Kalshi and Polymarket, it's derivative based. And so what the offerings of Kalshi and Polymarket have seen, you've been able to bet on Gatorade. You've been able to bet on Gatorade color after a team wins a Super Bowl.
1: Capturing Maduro.
2: All of these things are very, very manipulative because of the fact that people will seek out information in order to make a ton of money. That's called insider trading. And so from a sports perspective, the last thing that you want, especially after all of these years of sports gambling with the MLB, with the NBA, with the NFL, we've seen suspensions across all of them in different cases. And even at the federal level as well, they're trying to get a handle on these things.
1: Yeah. Now,
2: different leagues have different approaches. Some are partnering with them and trying to say, hey, if we don't partner with them, then they're going to run rampant. Others are saying, not so fast.
1: Yeah.
2: We want to see what happens first.
1: So to your point, the MLB has a data sharing agreement again because they're trying to catch bad actors.
2: Right.
1: I've been paying attention to this story because we've actually talked here at CNN to like college age adults. There was one story where the student said the ads got me. And he was talking about prediction markets specifically. He says predictions absolutely mean gambling. And frankly, I'm surprised you loopholed this so well to allow someone like me to gamble on this stuff. This is what he was writing in his comments. 100% should be banned before more kids like me use it, because God knows they shouldn't. Now, there's a couple things that the sports leagues have written to federal regulators asking for. Raising the betting age from 18 to 21.
2: Yes.
1: A ban on waging on your own team. We just talked about that in the introduction. Ban over under bets on fouls and injuries, getting injured. And then mandatory fan conduct rules. What's going on there?
2: Well, first of all, multifaceted. As far as the betting age, when you think about if you're on TikTok, if you're on ESPN, if you're on NBC, there are so many betting ads. And there's even betting sections of the shows. As far as the kids themselves, when you're watching these things, whether it be Pat McAfee, whether it be First Take, whether it be SportsCenter, whether it be from FS1 and Fox, you're going to see so much of it that you're going to be like, well, why not?
1: How bad could it be?
2: Right, how bad could it be? And then it's like you win once. Now you're chasing that thrill. And that can be a very addictive process. So from the league perspective, they're like, okay, let's try to push this until their brain is a little bit more fully developed. Mm-hmm. And then they can make their own decisions. But the reality is the floodgates of gambling are already open.
1: Mm-hmm.
2: When you accept money, this is a possibility. And people are going to try to win a lot of it.
1: So Donald Trump actually was just posting about this on Truth Social, where he said it's critically important that the CFTC's exclusive authority over prediction markets is maintained and that they will thrive. Can you talk about where he's coming down on this issue and where that compares to what the leagues are asking?
2: Well, I think what President Trump is asking, I think, is more impartial to or more partial to the fact that Kalshi and Polymarket have things that are outside of sports offering. You mentioned some of the Iran war strikes. You mentioned when President Maduro was captured. If you can bet on some of those things, like who's to say that doesn't leak and compromise an operation? Mm-hmm. And so he is trying to get a hold on and say, hey, we have some things going on at the federal level that are a serious issue. I think those things run in line with some of the sports offerings as well. But it remains to be seen how well the sports world and President Trump will work together on these. Because President Trump was at the Knicks game yesterday. He's also targeted the NFL for the Sports Broadcasting Act and trying to see if the distribution among streamers and traditional broadcasters is too wide. So I think they are walking in the same path, but just at different paces.
1: Do you have a question?
3: No, I was just really curious. Like, why is that his business?
2: President Trump's?
3: Yeah.
2: I think it's his business because of the fact that he just doesn't want leaks out there. He doesn't want to be known as the president who had insider trading, that all of these different things that were going on that were a result of him. So if someone's going to be making money from his operations, he wants it to be himself or the people around him.
4: Well, I should say we should note there is currently, I think, a U.S. service member who is facing charges.
2: Exactly. Yeah.
4: For allegedly placing wagers, contracts, and prediction markets over the when and where of Maduro. So it feels like these things are just now sort of entering the judicial system,
2: right,
4: where a lot of it'll be hashed out. Randall, I want to let you go, but before I do, yeah. Knicks, are you, where are you on Trump as cooler, or Knicks just had a bad night?
2: Oh, I believe President Trump absolutely cursed the Knicks.
4: Oh, cursed! Oh, wow. Strong language
2: I've been to several events that President Trump has attended, UFC events. I was at the Super Bowl that he attended, and all of them had different results. But this one, I was like, I don't think he should go to this one just because of the fact that they were riding high. Now he shows up and we'll see what happens.
4: Okay, the word from Bloomberg Business, the local man says. No. Straight ahead on CNN this morning, it's primary day in Maine. We want to talk about that. Can voters there get over the scandals weighing down Democrat Graham Platner's campaign? Plus, a U.S. Army helicopter goes down in the Middle East. President Trump will be giving an update on the crew on board.
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0: Hey, this is Freddie Coleman from Freddie and Harry. 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

0: I'm a Democrat, but I don't feel like he's going to be my choice.
1: I don't want Susan Collins to win, and I think that maybe Janet Mills has a greater chance of beating Susan than Graham did.
2: So voting is underway for primary day in Maine. Democrats choosing between Graham Plattner or Janet Mills, who is still on the ballot. We're going to talk about that more in a moment. Good morning, everybody. I'm Audie Cornish, and thank you for joining me on CNN this morning. It is now half past the hour, and here's what's happening right now. President Trump saying pilots are okay after report of an Apache helicopter going down near the Strait of Hormuz. The New York Times reported that two crew members had to be rescued. The president says he plans to release more detail about what happened later today. Chinese President Xi Jinping wrapping up his two-day visit in North Korea with leader Kim Jong-un. It's been 7 years since Xi's last visit. He's called for deepening, quote, strategic cooperation with North Korea. And intense flash flooding hits Missouri, with multiple people needing to be rescued from their homes and cars. We're talking about 4 to 6 inches of rain falling on parts of the state on Monday, and it did trigger an emergency.
3: We pretty much just woke up to our whole house completely full of water.
4: We're screwed. I mean, there's no other way to put it.
2: Local officials are saying that it remains unclear exactly how many people were impacted by the floods. And some polls are now open in Maine, one of four states holding primaries today. Voters will decide who will go head-to-head in a race that could decide which party controls the Senate. Graham Plattner is essentially running unopposed after his primary rival, Governor Janet Mills, suspended her campaign. But here's the thing, she's still on the ballot, and votes for her will still count. Plattner is seeking to overcome a wave of scandal, including claims of knowingly getting a Nazi tattoo and allegations of inappropriate behavior with past girlfriends, all of which he has denied. Democrats are wondering if his past will derail their chances to unseat Republican Susan Collins in November.
5: I don't like it, but if he votes the way I want him to, and he can defeat Susan Collins, yeah, go for it.
6: No, the truth is the Nazi tattoo should have been enough.
7: If his wife can deal with it, who am I to argue?
8: The problems that are facing Maine and this country are too serious for us to focus on this purity politics kind of stuff.
9: We're definitely voting for him.
10: Okay.
9: I would vote for a doorknob over Susan Collins.
2: Mm. Joining me now, Jamie Harrison, former chair of the former Democratic National Committee. Jamie, thank you so much for being here. I wanted you to be here because this race has gotten so much attention. Plattner was recruited by people who weren't the Democratic Party, right? And now we've seen a lot of questions as a result. The Wall Street Journal actually interviewed the people who recruited him, and they said, did you vet this guy? What questions did you ask? How do you feel about with the controversies now? Here's how they replied.
11: I think if what the voters wanted were people who were grown in vats and had never done or said anything that they might regret their entire lives, we'd have a very different country. Part of our thesis here is that people do not want their candidates grown in vats. They want people who are real human beings, and they want people who do not look and sound like the vat-grown people who've been leading this country off a cliff for the last century. And that was Graham.
2: What side of the argument are you on here?
12: Well, my apologies for being in this little small phone booth in American Airlines lounge, Audie. But listen, the bottom line is this. I supported Governor Janet Mills because I thought she was the strongest candidate in the race. And I can tell you, if I were voting in Maine today, she would still get my vote. But
2: can you address the argument that they're saying, like, we're seeing this more and more. Mamdani is a great example. People who are entering and they don't enter with the permission, so to speak, of the DNC or anyone from any formal organization.
12: Well, but this is the thing. When you don't go through the regular process, then you get problems and issues like we have now. folks who aren't properly vetted, folks whose backgrounds have a lot of issues and problems in it that jeopardize whether or not you win in the general election. I get and understand the frustration of going through the party filter sometimes. I totally get that as someone who's been a state party chair and the national chair. But there's a level of quality checks that when you go through that process, you understand what you are getting in the end instead of this wild card. And then, you know, there are folks who are hand-wringing and trying to figure out how they support the candidate or not. In the end of the day, Graham Plattner becomes the nominee because the Mainers in the Democratic primary vote for him. This will be a contest between Graham Plattner and Susan mm-hmm. Collins. Oh, what we get with Susan Collins. Her legacy is tied to Supreme Court confirmations.
2: Well, Jamie, let me stop you there, because we also just heard a voter say that they'd rather vote for a doorknob than Collins. So you don't have to sell it on Election Day. But it is seen as one of a pickup opportunity. You said you're a supporter of Mills. Yeah. She suspended her campaign, but she's not all the way gone. Right? Like, not formally withdrawn. Here's what she told the Portland Press. And I think she was saying that people have the impression that I withdrew or dropped out, but I simply suspended active campaigning and I'm still on the ballot. So then Senator John Fetterman weighs in on why he thinks she may not be connecting with voters.
10: She's the sitting governor. In upstanding as a committed Democrat, you know, and seems like the only thing wrong with her is she happens to be 78. Mm-hmm. So
2: he's talking about age as a factor. Can you talk about whether or not people do you think will be writing her in today or will be checking her name off since she's still on the ballot? Or is that wishful thinking?
12: No, I think people would. I mean, if I were voting in Maine today, that's who I would be voting for as well. And that's the problem that I have with some parts of the Democratic Party at this point. It is, you know, they can look past every other flaw but age, right? If you're an older Democrat, then that is the fundamental flaw that everything else breaks down. But in the end of the day, what people want is somebody's going to fight for them, regardless of their age, someone who has experience, who can be effective in terms of legislating. And Janet Mills has that proven record. And it's a shame that you know, the chattering class was all in for someone who has all these flaws. And we knew it from the start. But in the end, again, you know, regardless of what happens in this primary, it's about the general election. And
2: well,
12: it's between Susan Collins and likely Graham Plattner.
2: Thank you for being on. This is a fascinating race, especially since it was voters, right, in polling who put Plattner so far ahead. And I'm going to be interested to see what kind of lessons Democrats take from this. Jamie, thank you for your time. Good luck catching your flight. And
12: thank
2: tonight
12: you.
2: At 8 Eastern, CNN has live coverage of some of these key primaries across the country. And you can watch them on CNN or on the CNN app. In California, former reality star Spencer Pratt is out in the Los Angeles mayoral election. The CNN Decision Desk projects that Nithya Raman will advance to the general election to take on incumbent Karen Bass. In the governor's race, the CNN Decision Desk projects that Democrat Javier Becerra will advance to November. Republican Steve Hilton is holding a lead for second. California's elections often take days to get resolved because postmarked mail-in ballots received up to a week after Election Day can still be counted, again, as long as they are postmarked on Election Day. This has fueled President Trump's claims that the California elections are rigged. There is no evidence provided for that. Stephen Hilton told CNN's Aaron Burnett last night that's not what he's seeing.
13: We've got teams standing by, lawyers standing by, and actually it's the same answer that actually I've been giving for a few days now. We've seen nothing that would give us cause to intervene in that way.
2: I want to bring it back to the group chat. We've got this sort of thing where, again, you've got the leading Republican in the statewide race saying, I actually think it's going pretty well, probably because he's second. But we also saw Trump blow up at Kristen Welsker at NBC for getting specifically on this issue, which is crazy considering they were talking about Iran and a variety of other things. Why do you think this issue has captured the imagination, especially on the right? Like, why are people looking at these two races and saying, aha, indicative of nationwide problems?
14: Well, I think it's fair skepticism for voters to look at a place like Los Angeles, for example. And you see that on election night, Spencer Pratt was up by about 8 to 10 points. And when you went to bed, he was up by 8 to 10 points. The next morning,
2: the percentage of vote counted being 28%, 35%. Just as a reporter, you're not looking at the full count.
14: Sure. So traditionally, Americans for decades have expected to receive results on election night. That has not been the same for probably the past 6 years, really. With COVID starting, people began to expect a delay in results. But for a lot of Americans, they expect results on election night. And I think that there are Americans who say, look, a week after this election, a week after Nithya Raman, she gave a speech that even C-SPAN characterized as a concession speech. She almost publicly dismissed any possibility for a path forward. So you put that into play. And then you see all these ballot drops, which tend to favor Nithya Raman even over Karen Bass, especially when Nithya Raman actually underperformed in her own city council district. I do think it's fair for people just to say, a week later, suddenly the guy who was in second place on the night of the election, there are some questions.
2: Because someone who's run a mayoral race and may have some thoughts about why you give a concession speech when there's only X amount of percentage of the ballots counted. Was that a mistake? Can you talk about the dynamics at play here?
7: The way it works in California is very different than a lot of other states, the way you can mail in ballots. And one thing we see in California is the ballots that come in later tend to be Democratic ballots. Yeah.
2: Why wouldn't Raman be like, hey, everyone, chill?
7: I thought it was strange. Yeah. I thought it was strange that she gave that kind of a speech as opposed to a let's all wait and see. I think she missed the mark and probably got, I think it's, look, election night is crazy. And if you're not winning, clearly you just want it to end and be over.
15: This is what I thought. I thought the narrative got to her.
7: Yes,
15: I think that's what happened. I think that the narrative of perhaps this Spencer Pratt being someone that people were really excited about, and it's usually those who can't vote for mayor in L.A. because
2: He was the internet's mayor for a week.
15: Exactly.
2: Won our hearts with vigorous use of AI. When I look at the L.A. voter breakdown, he was winning areas. You're talking about West Side, Pacific Palisades, which makes sense. He was fighting for their issue around rebuilding after the fires. You've got Karen Bass getting south of L.A., south of Santa Monica Freeway, Nithya Raman, Echo Park, Hollywood to
15: makes
2: Highland
15: sense.
2: Park. The reason why, it, yeah,
15: it
2: makes sense.
15: It makes
2: I got my California
15: sense.
2: Here. I think the reason why I wanted to ask is because we're in this weird situation now where we're like, oh, this heavily Democratic city went to Democrats. Scandal. Skepticism. You know what I mean? And I feel like when I look at the Texas race, I'm not like, there should be bigger numbers here for the DSA. It's like, well, it kind of is breaking down the way the overall voter rolls break down.
7: And it's interesting for the president to be kind of so, you know, animated, to put it mildly, about the mayor's race, when in the governor's race, you're probably most likely going to have a Republican and a Democrat.
15: Yeah, so, which is why Hilton's like, it's fine to me.
7: Exactly.
15: No big deal.
7: Exactly.
15: Everything looks good here.
2: How will people, I just want to give the last word to you, Brianna, because you are bringing this up. We're in a moment where you've got several states fighting Trump and fighting his DOJ on having to turn over their voter rolls. The administration has a new initiative where they say, look, states, we want everybody's unredacted voter rolls, names, birth dates, all the things. We're going to check it against a database we have. And there are some states who are saying yes, and some states that are like, wait, that's not legal. Under the Constitution, states deal with voter rolls. Is his talking about California really about this fight?
14: Well, I think so. And actually, when it comes to voter rolls, so under HAV and HAVA, which are 2001 and 2004 election, federal election laws, states do have to comply with federal election voter roll audits. California is one of those states that has said, I am not going to comply. And I do think there is reason for people to question California's audit rolls. For example, in California, you're supposed to provide your driver's license identification number and your social security number when registering to vote, which neither one of them necessarily guarantees a Czech citizenship, but it's a pretty decent check. But in California, if you are unable to provide either of those documents, you can actually provide proof of identity to register to vote with something as simple as a gym membership. Right. What kind of, you
2: but
14: know,
2: so far they have
14: you
2: not reported widespread fraud when they've done
14: their audits.
2: Well,
14: they're also not, right, but they're also not letting the federal government check their audits. So I think that's a concern that people
2: absolutely.
14: Have.
2: Absolutely. And I think the reason why I'm not addressing it now is because it's before the courts.
14: Right.
2: We're actively
14: that
2: asking
14: is, yes.
2: whether or not the government has the right to ask for it and the extent of information they do and to use that to check against a database with known flaws, right? Because then you're kicking people off the rolls mm-hmm. based on a database that isn't working so well. So this story is not going to go away, even though it sounds like it's just about California's races. Next on CNN this morning, Hunter Biden has been out talking a lot, and now he's really clapping back. We're going to ask why now? Plus, there's this.
16: But we can't afford it. We can't. We'd rather stay home and just watch the game.
2: Staggering prices, the ugly cost of the beautiful game.
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3: Hunter Biden, my guy. A natural-born poster. A beacon of light in a dark world.
4: Hunter Biden is proof that you can't hurt somebody's feelings if they are 100% honest about who they are.
5: When they go low, we go Hunter Biden. And I will not be explaining any further.
6: I can't do better than that. Yeah. Hunter Biden has entered the chat. The son of the former president, Joe Biden, has become the clapback king online after reactivating his ex account. His posts are a mix of political attacks, hitting back at critics, personal reflection, and addressing his past addictions and controversies.
7: I know there's going to be a lot of haters, a lot of trolls, a lot of people saying really, really awful things, but I've heard it all before. It doesn't even faze me. I promise you. I know who I am. I know what I've done. I know the amends that I need to make.
6: Hunter's reshaping of his image comes at the same time his stepmother, former First Lady Jill Biden, is getting mixed reviews from her post-White House memoir, where she shares her view of the 2024 election. Some Democrats say it's reopening old political wounds. I don't know who to start with here. Carrie, who actually went, aw, when you were watching that, or Christine, maybe has more doubts, Why do people have political comebacks? Like, where are they effective? Where are they not?
8: Well, when you're Hunter Biden and your father had to, you know, pardon you for everything you may ever think, do, or possibly have done, comeback, it should not be in your vocabulary. Keep your head down. Hope that people forget. That should be in your vocabulary.
6: That's the least American thing you could say. We love a second chance.
8: But as a Democrat, I do not need Hunter Biden out there reminding people.
9: Oh, no. I totally disagree with that. And I think it goes very much to what we were talking about earlier. We were talking about what was going on in Maine. I think people really enjoy the fact that he is so authentic, almost to the point where it's embarrassing. And yes, he is reopening probably perhaps some new old wounds, but he's saying, so what? This is what it is. What do you do when someone, you say, you know, you really are a horrible human. You're right, I am. There's no response to that. Like, and I'm not saying that he's a horrible human.
6: Right. Although that lady was. That was
9: the most compliment
6: I've ever heard.
9: Yeah.
6: So you said no Democrats want him back, but I can think of some people do.
9: Yeah.
6: This is Hunter Biden on the Candace Owens podcast.
9: Oh.
10: But they had a problem with me as being this emblematic emblem of corruption. These guys. Okay. Don Jr. got the single largest loan guarantee from the Department of Defense ever handed out of over $600 million for an energy company, a fusion energy company, of which he has zero experience in.
6: Brianna, I think it's interesting that he is relitigating some of these issues direct into the life's blood of the media ecosystem on the right. Mm-hmm. He's not going to any random place, mm-hmm. right? He's going to Candace Owens, who's in the middle of a massive brawl, so to speak, with TPUSA. Mm-hmm. He's talking about Epstein. He's talking about things that this particular world of people agree with him on.
11: Well, I think, first of all, I think Hunter Biden coming back into the limelight, this is a way to kind of sanitize the public image of himself that I think he himself had tarnished for
6: a few
11: years.
6: But why would Candace Owens sanitize it?
11: Candace Owens has been platforming people that have spewed stuff that is egregiously false and controversial and insulting to a lot of people, and I don't think she's someone that should be platformed. So I'm not going to take any, I'm going to take this interview with a grain of salt. Mm-hmm. I think when it comes to Hunter Biden, I will say something that appeals to younger people is that level of honesty. You know, he said, look, if those were my drugs at the White House, you'd think I'd leave them there? Yeah. And it's very reminificent of when Charlie Sheen had said, if there are drugs, if there are drugs in the house, I'm going to find them. That was Charlie Sheen years ago. And that's kind of become an internet meme. So I think Hunter Biden is trying to reestablish himself. And maybe in part because he does see himself as needing some kind of online support base in order to have a future career. I think he said he's opening a podcast, a Substack soon. Okay. So he wants to garner.
12: Have a Substack.
11: I don't know.
12: Okay, well, next you're going to say he has a podcast.
11: He wants to garner that big audience.
12: You think it's laying the ground for something else?
11: I think he's laying the ground for
13: this is like the Serena Williams Olympics thesis over here.
9: And by the way, he's not even managing our expectations. He's letting us know that he's going to be that problematic fave, as they say.
12: Yes.
9: And people will enjoy it, and they'll go to him, and they're like, I don't know why I enjoy it, but I simply do.
13: Okay, I want to turn to our group chats, because in mine are all the family in the Cornish Hen WhatsApp group. Mm-hmm. They're not loving these World Cup prices. Aww. It's a problem. They are very unhappy. Yeah. Before we get to yours, what's the deal? Like, are people just going to have to suck it up?
9: Yes.
13: Or is FIFA creating a long-term, engendering frustration?
9: No, I think, and I hate to even bring up, you know, Game 3 last night. Those prices were astronomically ridiculous. And let me tell you, just side note, Spurs, this is what the Spurs have done. They have season ticket holders who have these

0: things you can do, but for the most part, we're just going to, if you really want to see it, this is every so often, it's here. People are going to pay. Okay. People have saved up all the, you have no choice.
1: I know, it's what the market will bear. Okay, Christine, what's in your group chat?
2: This past weekend, Thursday and Friday, actually of last week, I went to the two kickoff concerts for the Bruce Springsteen Center for American Music.
1: Whoa, wait, Mammoth Bruce Springsteen University. Has a museum?
2: Yes, it just opened at Mammoth University down the shore in Jersey, and it's obviously about him, but more broadly, it's about the history of American music. And this concert was fascinating because they went from the Revolutionary War to the present, kind of decade by decade.
1: Bruce Springsteen?
2: Yes.
1: Is this his presidential library?
2: It was kind of like that.
1: What's happening here?
2: It was kind of like that, but it was uplifting and exciting.
1: Okay, I'll take it. I'll take a Timeland cleanse from you, Christine. Brianna, what are you thinking about? What's going on in the group chats?
3: Well, she brought up the revolution. My family knows I bog them every single day with history stuff, and this week is very important.
1: You're
3: America
1: a nerd,
3: 250.
1: Continue.
3: Robert E. Lee had introduced, or Richard Henry Lee had introduced a motion just on June 8th, which said that the colonies should call for independence. And this next week, you will see the Committee of Five appointed on June 11th, Thursday, which is when Thomas Jefferson was assigned to write the Declaration of Independence. And then we'll see in about 2.5 weeks from now, they actually vote on that declaration on July 2nd. My parents know about it every day.
1: Also, I've been trying to find ways to celebrate the 250 that are not from the government.
3: Okay.
1: Like, there's
3: just
1: ways to look into your own history and share that with family and friends. What are you thinking about?
0: Well, this wasn't in my group chat, but since she said it, for 250 anniversary, a group of friends, we have decided to write our own Declaration of Independence.
4: Oh, I love it.
0: And it's a group of us, a large group rather, and we all have decided, let me tell you what I am independent of. And so mine has been, just as a black woman here in the United States of America, I remove the mask of trying to fit into something that I can't fit into. And I write down all the different things that I'm declaring for myself, and it's more of an affirmation so that I know that I can push forward. And all of us have done something like that.
1: That's amazing.
0: Yeah,
1: that is a great idea.
0: It really is.
1: And also, if you write it on a scroll, in the Bruce Springsteen Museum of American History. You guys are a fantastic group. So glad to be with you. Thank you for waking up with us. We have plenty more headlines, so please stick around. I'm Audie Cornish, and you're going to be listening to CNC News Central next.

0: It is primary day across America with a big focus on Maine, where voters will be weighing in on Democrat Graham Plattner today. And there's also breaking news overnight in the race for L.A. mayor. The new numbers are in.
1: And new video just in. A jet crashes in a fiery landing. Two people are dead. We've got new reporting on what happened. And then it seemed that the Knicks could not lose in the playoffs until the president showed up. The boos that greeted him and the streak that ended. Sarah and Kate are out today, but guess who's here? Erica Hill. You've seen her already. I'm John Berman. This is CNN News Central. All right, breaking overnight, CNN projects that reality TV star Spencer Pratt has been knocked out of the Los Angeles mayor's race and that Nithya Raman will move on to face incumbent Karen Bass in November. They are both Democrats, although it's a nonpartisan race technically. Early returns show that Pratt, a Republican, was running second, but his numbers fell as mail-in ballots were counted. Pratt's decline led President Trump to fire up false election claims, writing, quote, not possible for Spencer Pratt to have lost the L.A. runoffs after the big lead he had. Third world nation, rigged elections. Now we'll be working on great guy Steve Hilton. Now, Hilton is the Republican the president endorsed in California's governor's race. But he tells CNN that despite what the president said, his campaign has seen no evidence of anything suspicious in the vote count.
2: We've got teams standing by, lawyers standing by, and actually it's the same answer that actually I've been giving for a few days now. We've seen nothing that would give us cause to intervene in that way.
1: We've seen nothing, but could this be a sign of how the president will handle election results in November if they do not go his way? Meanwhile, it is primary day in Maine where Democrat Graham Plattner is hoping to unseat Republican incumbent Susan Collins in November. He's hoping to get the nomination today. He is expected to, despite multiple scandals surrounding his campaign.

0: He woke up to an op-ed from a former campaign aide who wrote, Graham Plattner is not someone who would be good for Maine or for the country. With us now is a reporter who has spent time in Maine, Andrew Desiderio, a senior congressional reporter for Punch Bowl News. Great to see you this morning, Andrew. Very quickly on Maine, because we expect the results to be that Graham Plattner will get the nomination. It would be shocking if he didn't. But tomorrow is a whole other story. What does Plattner face beginning tomorrow?
1: Well, look, he has to pivot to the general election. And when I was with him in Maine, I asked him, how are you going to pivot to the general election and accept help from the Democratic Party apparatus here in Washington when you've run your entire campaign as this anti-establishment campaign, essentially, right? Running against Chuck Schumer, against the DSCC, against sort of the forces that be here in Washington when it comes to the Democratic Party. And he admitted to me that he is going to have to accept help in terms of financial resources, in terms of advice from them on how to run a successful campaign, especially against someone like Susan Collins, who has proven to be a very formidable candidate over the years and just continues to win election after election after election. And so it's going to be interesting to see how he might shift his rhetoric, in terms of shifting towards the general election and trying to accept that help from the party apparatus, which, again, Chuck Schumer, of course, he endorsed Janet Mills in the race, who suspended her campaign over a month ago. But they're trying to bury the hatchet right now and sort of get unified and make sure that they can focus on their shared goal of defeating Susan Collins.
0: It'll be interesting to see how much help is really forthcoming with this sort of avalanche of new revelations that keeps on coming out. We will have to see on that. I want to shift to California, not because the results are necessarily a surprise in the Los Angeles mayor's race, but because of the president's reaction. And we saw it with his interview with Kristen Welker that he stormed out of. He is declaring rigged elections when there's absolutely no evidence of that. This is just how California counts, which is very slowly, frustratingly slowly, but it's how they do it. So what concerns does this raise for Democrats heading into November? If they're able to, at the, you know, the ballot box, actually win the elections, what are their concerns about what president might do to stop it?
1: Well, look, the president has long sowed doubt in these election results across the country, and he does so without providing evidence, of course. And, you know, we asked Senate Majority Leader John Thune about this last night when the Senate came back into town. And he basically said he's not going to make any excuses for the way California runs its elections. He said it's pure incompetence. But cheating is something you have to prove, obviously. That was pretty much a direct quote from the Senate Majority Leader. And you'll remember that John Thune and Donald Trump first got at odds around 6 years ago over this exact issue of false claims of election fraud, right? John Thune speaking out against Trump's attempts to overturn the 2020 election is how they first got at odds in the first place. And they had to, of course, repair that relationship when John Thune became the Senate Majority Leader.
0: We'll see if he plays along this time. Not yet, apparently, by saying you have to prove cheating. Andrew Desiderio, thanks for sharing that new reporting. Appreciate it. Erica.
2: Breaking overnight, President Trump confirming the pilots on board that U.S. Army Apache helicopter were not injured following reports that the chopper went down near the Strait of Hormuz. Take a listen.
3: Report that an Army helicopter went down in the strait. Can you give us an update on that? Are the soldiers okay?
4: The pilots are fine, yeah.
3: And was
4: nobody injured?
2: The president also claiming that a deal with Iran could come in, quote, 2 or 3 days. CNN's Elena Treen is at the White House. So, Elena, first of all, just to bring us up to speed on what more we know about this helicopter that went down and how that happened.
5: Yeah, look, so we got a statement this morning from CENTCOM. They shared this on social media, essentially saying that at 7:33 p.m. Yesterday on June 8th, two crew members from that U.S. Army AH-64 Apache were rescued by American forces after their helicopter went down near the coast of Oman. CENTCOM says that they were patrolling regional waters there and that they were safely, these soldiers, rescued within approximately 2 hours and are now in stable condition. I think a key part of the statement from CENTCOM is that they said that the cause of the incident is under investigation. So we, of course, are still needing more answers here on what exactly happened with this helicopter going down. But as you mentioned, the president quick to come out and respond to reporters' questions, saying that nobody was injured and that these pilots are fine. But this follows, of course, a very intense day, a few days of what is happening in this war right now. These attacks being exchanged between Israel and Iran, they have ceased for now. But this is the most fragile time, I think, that we've seen throughout this entire ceasefire so far since it began. The president also coming out today and arguing that he believes that a deal could be reached, he said, within 2 or 3 days. He said as such a deal would stop Iran from having a nuclear weapon and that it would immediately reopen the Strait of Hormuz. Of course, and I think, you know, we've been having these conversations, Erica, for weeks now. The president has said this a number of times since the ceasefire began. Actually, from our count, CNN's count, at least 37 times he has made similar claims about a deal being close since the ceasefire began in early April. So it's not immediately clear whether Iran agrees with this or whether this is actually a timeline that we can expect. Meanwhile, of course, we are seeing fresh attacks from Israel. They launched fresh attacks into southern Lebanon today, adding to, I think, a lot of the instability about what is going on in the region and what is actually going to happen with a potential deal. All to say, though, the president trying to remain confident in its chances, Erica.
2: Yeah. All right. We'll see. We'll continue to follow for developments. Alina, appreciate it. Thank you.
0: All right, a true NBA thriller overnight. The high drama before, during, and after the game. And with the president there, the drama was not just sports. New concerns this morning about the shrinking stockpile of emergency oil reserves approaching levels not seen in years. And new evidence of the dangers of technology and dancing. A dancing robot kicks a child right in the stomach.
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0: such an ordinary thing to walk home from high school. Her name was Mickey Costanzo, just 16. 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
1: Tough loss for the Knicks and Knicks fans at the Garden last night. The Spurs spoiling the party, taking game three of the NBA Finals. President Trump, of course, was at the game under heavy security. He drew pretty loud boos when he was shown on the Jumbotron during the national anthem. Take a look. Meantime, outside, police making multiple arrests after the game. We're not talking about MSG here. I'm actually talking about a watch party in Bryant Park that turned rowdy. Fights breaking out in the crowd. CNN's Andy Schulz joining us now with the highlights. The Knicks are in no way giving up here, nor are their fans, Andy. Let's be clear.
2: No, I mean, the 13-game win streak is over, but, I mean, they still got a 2-1 lead in the series, Erica. But last night's game three at Madison Square Garden, one of the most unique sporting events you've really ever seen. You know, the get-in ticket price was over $6,000 at tip-off, making it one of the most expensive tickets ever. And for the first time ever, we had a sitting president at the finals in attendance. And, of course, all the stars were out for the first finals game at the Garden since 1999. You had all the regulars, plus some New York sports royalty, Derek Jeter and Eli Manning, also courtside. This was a super physical game. First quarter, look at this. Victor Wembanyama just whacks Jalen Brunson right in the head. There wasn't even a foul called on that play. The Knicks, they scored 42 in the second quarter. They had a 7-point lead going into halftime. Spurs, though, would respond. Fourth quarter now, Spawn Castle, the alley-oop to Wimby. He finished with 32 points. San Antonio up three at that point. Under a minute to go, Knicks are down six. Brunson going to hit the three. But De'Aaron Fox coming through in the clutch for San Antonio. This jumper here is going to ice the game. Spurs hold on to win 115-111. For just the second time in NBA history, the road team has won the first three games of the finals.
3: We're all the time confident. Did what we were supposed to do, but our job is absolutely not done. We're not even halfway. The hardest is still to come.
2: Yeah, the Spurs trying to become the first team ever to try to win the finals after losing the first two games at home. Now, Knicks fans and Coach Mike Brown not pleased with the officiating after game three. The Spurs shot 24 free throws in the second half compared to the Knicks' 8, and Brown said that's unacceptable.
4: I never thought I'd be in the NBA Finals and see a team get 24 free throw attempts in the second half to another team's 8. And maybe we were fouling. Maybe we were fouling. But they fouled too.
2: All right, game 4 of the finals is tomorrow. Serena Williams, meanwhile, scheduled to make her return to the court today in London at the HSBC Championship. This is going to be her first match since losing in the third round of the 2022 U.S. Open. Serena, now 44 years old, going to be competing in doubles. Her match scheduled for 12:30 Eastern, but there is rain in the forecast there in London. All right, and now for today's What a Shot, which is brought to you by HBO Max. We're just 3 days away from the U.S. taking the pitch for their World Cup opener against Paraguay. Hopefully we get to see another celebration like this from Anthony Robinson. He did this backflip after a great goal in the friendly against Germany over the weekend. But Erica, I cannot wait. After talking about this World Cup for so long now, it is almost finally here. You know, Thursday we've got the opener in Mexico, and then the U.S. taking the pitch on Friday. I can't wait. It's going to be so great.
1: Yeah, it is not a bad week for sports, that is for sure. Andy, appreciate it.
2: All right.
1: All right, still ahead here. OpenAI now filing for an IPO. What does it actually mean when it comes to the future of AI? And Wall Street, of course, paying attention. Plus, a gator on the loose. Police using a cattle rope to wrangle a nearly 6-foot gator. Why was it in the horse stable? I think that's a really important question.
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3: All right, huge business and tech news this morning. OpenAI, the parent company of ChatGPT, has filed for an initial public offering, setting the stage for what could become one of the largest and most closely watched stock market debuts in history. CNN's Lisa Edichico is with us now. This is a big deal.
4: This is a huge deal, not only because of all of the money that's involved here, which we don't know yet because they didn't say how many shares they're going to sell or at what price or even when this is going to happen, but this is really going to be our first sign of what AI demand is really like in the market. Right now, we're kind of using indirect signals because a lot of the companies in the AI space that are already public are really infrastructure companies. So companies that make the cloud services that power the computing for these AI models, the chips, the memory. But when OpenAI and Anthropic go public, this will really be the first time that we get a sense of how these businesses are growing. These are the first two major frontier model makers to go public. So it's going to be closely watched for a lot of reasons, but that especially.
3: In OpenAI, just remind me, the other part of this, just from a historical perspective, is them going public is a departure from their original mission way back when, yes?
4: So it does seem like this is certainly a turning point for OpenAI and Anthropic. I think in addition to looking at, you know, how these companies started and what their founding mission was, I think this also signals that we're at a point where they're confident enough in their business models to have to answer to Wall Street every 3 months. I mean, you have to remember being a public company, you really have to, especially in an industry like AI, where there's such a frenzy around it right now, these companies are going to face an enormous amount of pressure to prove that they're actually growing every 3 months. That's very different from being in the private world where you have backers that believe in you and are willing to give you that leeway to see how your business grows. And OpenAI, you know, has been disclosing some statistics about its growth. In March, it said that it's making $2 billion in revenue every month. It claims that its revenue is growing faster than, you know, Meta's and Google's was in the early days. So again, but now we're going to really have to get a peek into those financials. And we really haven't had that level of transparency before.
3: We just haven't. No. And look, I'm old enough to remember when ChatGPT and OpenAI were the biggest, you know, thing in AI. It isn't clear that's the case anymore, right? I mean, that, by the way, was only like a year ago,
4: or
3: six months ago. But it's not at all clear that that's still the case.
4: Yeah, and I think, you know, they're facing a ton of competition, and that's only going to intensify once they go public, for sure.
3: All right, Lisa Edichico, big moment, big times ahead. Thank you very much. Mm-hmm. Erica?
5: U.S. emergency oil reserves are now headed toward critically low levels, levels that actually haven't been seen in four decades. Oil executives now raising alarm bells. Also ahead here, astronauts are going to go to the moon in style. The new Prada collection that is literally out of this world. Berman is going to model it for us. It's going to be amazing.
3: It's underwear. It is literally underwear.
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0: Hot Mics now streaming on TuneIn, your go-to show for explosive sports showdowns, bare-knuckle politics, raw Hollywood gossip, tech power plays, and pop culture chaos. 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

0: need a good laugh? 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
2: This morning, oil prices are falling after President Trump said a deal with Iran to reopen the Strait of Hormuz could come in 2 or 3 days. Gas prices also falling overnight, down 13 cents actually since last week. But they're still high, as I'm sure I don't need to tell you, still more than a dollar higher since the start of the war with Iran. There are also new concerns, though, when it comes to America's stockpile of emergency oil. It is shrinking, and it's shrinking quickly, actually closing in on levels that were set under former President Joe Biden. CNN's Matt Egan is here with me now with more on this. So just how low and how concerning?
3: Well, look, Erica, you're talking about the situation where the war really continues to erode America's pile of emergency oil. So the Strategic Petroleum Reserve, down by another 8 million barrels last week. Total of 66 million barrels have been released from the SPR since the war started. And you might recall that 4 years ago, then candidate Trump, he really blasted President Biden for aggressively draining the SPR ahead of those midterm elections in 2022. Of course, that was because of Russia's invasion of Ukraine. Flash forward 4 years later, now Trump officials are draining the SPR at an even faster pace ahead of these midterms because of another war, the war with Iran. And so the SPR is now down to the lowest levels since July of 2023. And at some point this week, at the current pace, the SPR is likely to drop below those Biden-era levels, right? Leaving the SPR with the least amount of oil since the early 1980s, back when it was just starting to get filled in the first place, and also when the U.S. economy was much smaller and consumed a lot less energy. And look, the goal here is to cushion the blow from the closure of the Strait of Hormuz. And to some extent, it has been helpful, right? I mean, look at oil prices, you mentioned this morning, going down. Both WTI and Brent well off their wartime levels, well below $100 a barrel, despite the fact that this energy crisis has been going on for more than 100 days now. And look, this has helped keep a lid on gas prices as well. The national average, $4.16 a gallon. As you noted, that's sharply higher than before the war. But this is a six-week low and well below the wartime peak of last month, which was a little over $4.50 a gallon. But, Erica, you do have to remember, this is not a bottomless pit of energy, right? You cannot, this is not sustainable. You can't just release 8 million barrels every single week. Eventually, you're going to run out of oil. Mm-hmm. Also, you've got to replace that oil going forward. And that is something that's just going to increase demand even after this crisis is over.
2: Yeah, so far from out of the woods when it comes to this, but really important to note that, and especially just how low it is in this moment. Matt, appreciate it. Thank you. John?
4: All right, with us now is CNN senior military analyst, retired Admiral James Servetus. Admiral, great to see you. And we got word overnight that a U.S. Apache helicopter went down somewhere in the Strait of Hormuz off the coast of Oman. We don't know the exact location, nor do we know the cause of what brought this helicopter down. We do know the two people inside, the pilots and the passengers. Everyone's doing okay. This is what the Apache looks like. When you hear that, what are the range of possibilities for what might have happened?
5: It could be mechanical, of course. Secondly, could be enemy action. The Iranians could have gotten in some kind of a drone in close to it. Thirdly, it could be pilot error. Those are the three key ones that you think about. I think just stepping back, John, we ought to kind of reflect on the fact that we've now had 50,000, 60,000 U.S. service men and women forward deployed for months and months. And, you know, we were just talking about draining the Strategic Petroleum Reserve. We are draining military readiness by keeping all these people on station for this length of time. Now, this is the Department of Defense, a highly capable organization, but not inexhaustible. So it's a good wake up when something like this happens, how perilous this is for our troops, and how this could, without question, become longer and longer if we don't get to a deal.
4: Well, it already has become longer and longer, and I think that's such an important point that you're making here, because this is the risk of an extended deployment, maybe indefinite deployment, one or the other. And one thing I want to point out is the president says overnight that this whole thing could come to an end in the next 2 or 3 days. There could be a permanent deal in the next 2 to 3 days. He has said some version of that. CNN has counted, I'm going to write this, 37 times in the last 78 days. So 37 times over the last 78 days, it's either been a few days away, a week away, or just around the corner. You get the sense that this could possibly just linger. And what happens if it does, Admiral?
5: Then we are right back to potentially years of keeping forces forward deployed at scale. And I think the country doesn't want that at any level because of the 20 years of the forever wars that my generation and more importantly, the younger generation, the millennials particularly, carried immense burdens on the front lines of. So I think President Trump feels the pressure to get to the table. Mm-hmm. And that, John, brings us to, do Iran and Israel feel that same level of pressure? And yeah. I think at the moment, the Iranians are leaning backwards.
4: That's my question. I mean, how can the Iranians handle sort of an indefinite status quo?
5: They also feel a clock ticking. There are really two clocks running here. One over President Trump, who's the central decision maker. But the second clock is running over the Iranians because of the damage to their economy. It's a tale of two blockades. The one we focus on is the blockade of the Strait. The entire Iranian coastline, 1,000 miles, is similarly blockaded at the moment, inflicting significant damage over time on the Iranians. Final thought, John, I'll tell you what I'm also watching that we don't talk about enough is not the Strait of Hormuz. It's the Red Sea and the Suez Canal. The Houthis are still in business down there on the bottom left-hand corner of the Arabian Peninsula, the Western Front, if you will, exactly where you focus it. They launched a couple of missiles over the last few days just to remind us they could shut down another very important waterway. So President Trump has a complex game of chess he's playing here.
4: Admiral James Favridis, great to see you this morning. Thank you so much. Erica?
2: It is, of course, Election Day in America. Polls opening across Maine this morning for that closely watched Senate primary race with controversial Democratic frontrunner Graham Plattner on the ballot.
6: I don't like it, but if he votes the way I want him to and he can defeat Susan Collins, yeah, I'll go for it.
7: No, the truth is the Nazi tattoo should have been enough.
8: If his wife can deal with that, who am I to argue?
9: The problems that are facing Maine and this country are too serious for us to focus on this purity politics kind of stuff.
10: We're definitely voting for him.
11: Okay.
10: I would vote for a doorknob over Susan Collins.
2: Democrats were, of course, hopeful they could flip that seat, one that Republican Susan Collins has held now for 29 years. Amid new allegations, though, about Plattner from former girlfriends describing volatile and toxic relationships, including allegations of heavy drinking and infidelity, one even accusing Plattner of physical intimidation, allegations he has denied. The hope of flipping that seat may be fading. Joining me now to discuss, Democratic Congressman from Arizona, Greg Stanton. He sits in the Foreign Affairs and Transportation and Infrastructure Committees. Congressman, it's good to have you with us this morning. There is so much focus on the Good morning. On Maine, are you concerned that this could ultimately increase support for Susan Collins?
12: Well, Susan Collins has proven to be a tough out. She's won, she's been in Senate for 30 years and won her elections. It's a critical race for Democrats to win as we're trying to win both the House and the Senate. Winning a primary is one element of a campaign. Plattner is going to win the primary today. The next step, of course, is to winning over independents and moderate Republicans, and that's a much tougher thing to do. So he's got a lot of work to do after winning today's primary.
2: Are you confident he's the right person for that job?
12: Well, that's up to Maine voters. They're going to make the decision today. Looks like he is going to be the Democratic nominee, and he's got a lot of work to do to win over those independent moderate Republicans. That's how we win races. I know there's a lot of attention on these primaries, and obviously it's important that candidates do well in the primary, but we want to support the candidates that can win general elections because that's how we win majorities and push back against Trump, restore checks and balances to our government.
2: I know you said, and rightfully so, this is a decision that's up to the voters in Maine. But when you talk about a candidate that can win right beyond the primary, that can win come November, is this the right type of candidate for your party?
12: Well, look, I'm not going to get involved in the decision of the Maine voters. They're going to have to make that choice. I'm a House guy. I am spending so much of my time fighting to win the toughest seats around the country. I'm the chair of what's called the New Dem Action Fund. We support candidates that can win in Trump districts. And we need candidates that can really appeal across the aisle and win over independent voters as well. That's how you win general elections. That's how you win majorities. And my focus is on really winning the House and getting the majority in the House of Representatives.
2: When we talk elections, there's been a real focus, of course, this week on California and just getting those new numbers overnight, specifically when we look at the L.A. mayor's rights, which has the president crying foul because mail-in ballots are being counted as they're coming in. The speaker was asked about claims of fraud in California. I just want to play his response.
11: The president keeps saying that there's election fraud in the California mayor's race. Is what evidence is there to prove that?
13: You tell me, Manu. They are counting votes weeks after the election. We have entire nations with huge populations, like India, that can count their votes in 24
11: so
13: to 48
11: hours. You're saying it's rigged like the president?
13: I'm not saying it's rigged. I'm saying it stinks to high heaven, and everybody knows that.
2: He says it stinks to high heaven. Everybody knows that. Look, in Arizona, more than, I believe it's 75% vote by mail. I know you recently joined an effort to enshrine vote by mail in your state's constitution. But when we see the consistent messaging here, are you concerned at all the Democrats have lost the messaging war on voting?
12: Just the opposite. The president is back with the big lie over and over and over again. President Trump is complaining about elections and challenging the efficacy of elections. I mean, the sky is blue. Here we go again. In Arizona, voters are sick and tired of the big lie. And it's really shameful that Mike Johnson, the Speaker of the House, is participating again in suggesting a big lie in these campaigns. Those election workers in California are working very hard. In California, they've decided to allow people to vote by mail and postmarked up until Election Day. And so it takes time to count those ballots. They want to make sure they get it accurate. And that's what I think is happening there. And it's so sad and pathetic for the president to keep up this big lie. And so I don't think he's winning on messaging. I think just the opposite. Arizonans and Americans are tired of him denigrating elections officials and election workers around the country. We are blessed to have a great election system around the country, especially in my home state of Arizona. And the big lies just got to go.
2: Let's talk Iran, if we could, before I let you go. So in the wake of Iran's strikes on Israel on Sunday, President Trump told the Financial Times that Prime Minister Netanyahu doesn't call the shots. He said that Israel will have to accept whatever the U.S. and Iran agree to. And then Israel's ambassador to Washington told CNN that Israel and the U.S. still have some differences here they need to work out on how to end the war with Iran. Do you see a way to end this war if the U.S. and Israel are not on the same page?
12: Well, yes, the president has to act in America's best interest. We got to do what's right for the American people. And of course, getting in this war in the first place was not the right decision for the American people. First off, we have no idea what the objective is. We have no idea what the strategy is. Obviously, gas prices are going through the roof. That's hurting the American economy. It's hurting Americans' pocketbooks as prices are going up. We need an agenda that's going to lower costs. And it's hurting our allies, because as oil costs rise around the world, that's hurting the economies of our allies as well. So the president should not have gotten this war in the first place. We were clear about that. Now that we're in this war, he's going to have to actually reach an agreement in which there's actual give and take. The problem with the way President Trump negotiates is that he just thinks everyone's going to roll over and do whatever he wants. That's not how an actual negotiation works. You have to give and take. But he's going to have to act in what is America's best interest. That has to be his singular goal.
2: In the wake of the back and forth on Sunday between Iran and Israel, Iran once again was warning that they could next focus on the Strait of Bab al-Mandar, which, of course, we were just talking about this with Admiral Stavridis, who was talking about this with John. We're talking about the Red Sea here, access to the Suez Canal, and the Houthis in Yemen, who are right there on that strait. How concerned are you about that threat, that this could be the next chokehold in terms of this war, yet another vital maritime waterway?
12: Well, we can't allow that to occur again. Before this war, the Strait of Hormuz was open. This war of choice by Trump was such a bad decision. all of the things that Iran has done, including the closure of the Strait of Hormuz, including firing missiles at the Gulf states in that region. President Trump acted like all of this was unforeseeable. The intelligence community says just the opposite. It was completely and totally foreseeable. We've got to reach a conclusion on this war. We have to reach an agreement to open up the Strait of Hormuz, and we cannot let other vital straits be closed as well. The world economy is dependent on the openness of the seaways.
2: Congressman Greg Stanton, appreciate your time this morning. Thank you. John?
4: All right, this morning, Denver Public Schools have become the latest school district in the nation to ban cell phone use during school hours. The school board voted unanimously overnight. A majority of states have now implemented cell phone bans in schools, including New York, just ending its first school year with the ban in place. CNN's Claire Duffy reports from a middle school in Brooklyn.
14: So, as usual, when I call your name, just go put your phone away.
15: What was your first reaction when you heard that this phone ban policy would be going into place this year?
16: I was kind of expecting it.
17: The phone ban was kind of inevitable.
18: I wasn't really bothered by the rule.
19: The students at Philippa Schuyler Middle School in Brooklyn aren't the only ones who had to get used to a phone ban this school year. It's a trend that's gaining steam around the country. But for these students in the nation's largest school district, the policy is getting an A+.
18: The phone ban has made us a lot more socializing because normally the phone would actually provide a distraction. But now when students are bored, they have no option but to talk to each other.
20: A lot of students were still a little bit skeptical about like putting their phones in the lockbox, but it definitely provides a better learning experience.
15: Do you feel like that you have made better friends this year?
21: I would say in Ryan's and I class, like everybody's just like family. And it's just like we got so close to the point where we don't even need our phones to socialize with each other.
22: I've been in the system long enough to know there was a time when that was never a problem, right?
19: The law, signed by Governor Kathy Hochul last spring, requires schools to store smartphones and other internet-enabled personal devices from bell to bell. And longtime educators say they're seeing an impact in the classroom and in the lunchroom.
22: What happens in the cafeteria is the kids are sitting together. When you have a cell phone, you are single user, you are on your own, and the only thing that matters is what's in front of you in your hands. When you now have just humans interacting.
15: Do you see this having an impact on academics as well?
22: Oh, for sure. I can tell you from last year to this year, to this past year, my ELA scores went up, my literacy scores are up. So literacy has to do with reading, writing, listening, speaking. Taking away the phones allow you to do all of those things.
23: They're speaking to each other. The few minutes before class begins, prior to the cell phone ban, they will be on their phones until we said, okay, now we're going to start teaching. Now we're ready to learn.
24: You get to see the interaction and how it's changed over the years.
19: The ban was initially met with some opposition, largely from parents who argued that being able to keep in touch with their children at school was a matter of safety.
24: There's still anxiety there from the parents. They still want to be able to get in contact with their child throughout the day. It's always that what if scenario.
19: To address those concerns, the law requires schools to provide a way for parents to get in touch with students in case of emergency.
25: For every one of our schools, there's a designated number where you get a direct person, a live person, in the event of an actual emergency.
19: Other concerns included how schools would keep kids off their phones. A report published by the National Bureau of Economic Research in April found schools that used Yonder pouches to restrict phones did cut down on screen time, but schools initially saw disciplinary incidents rise and reports of student well-being fall, although those trends reversed in later years. They also found little evidence that the restrictions benefited test scores. Philippa Schuyler switched their approach this year.
18: With the Yonder pouches, there were only three stations across the entire school where you could unlock it. So when it was actually time to go, the places were so crowded.
19: New York is one of 35 states that now ban or limit cell phones in classrooms, a trend many students at Philippa Schuyler support.
26: I believe we can collaborate better without phones.
27: I believe that more students are more engaged in learning, classroom discussions, better grades. Like, I used to get like 80s, now I get like 90s.
28: You do gain more friendships and build better bonds with like your friends and the people around you.
4: And Claire Duffy is with us now. I have to say, full disclosure, I got a couple of 19-year-olds a year out of high school. What shocked me was how many kids support this. They all, not all, most want this. They don't want to be on the cell phones all the time in school. This is actually something easy to convince them about. What advice Did these administrators have for other schools who haven't adopted this yet?
0: Yeah, many of them said, look, just do it. This is worth doing. And it was pretty incredible to be at this school and see these kids playing Jenga, playing cards at lunch instead of being on their phones. Many of the kids, as you point out, also said that this was a policy that they support. And they actually encouraged administrators and education leaders to talk to kids about why this is so important, the skills that they can build by interacting with each other instead of being on their phone. So bringing kids into the conversation about why this policy is really important.
4: And again, it's not just about test scores. That's only one part of it. It's about kids actually interacting with each other, being social, learning how to be social. How much discipline was required to get this done?
0: So right off the bat, when they started this policy, they did say that there were kids who tried to skirt the rules, tried to hang on to their phones throughout the day. But they said that really reduced throughout the year, and that in many cases, the kids were helping them to enforce this rule. They said, look, if I'm going to put my phone away in that box and I see my classmate with theirs out, I'm going to say, what are you doing? You should put your phone away. This is what we've all agreed to do. And so in many cases, it was the kids that were helping them to enforce this rule.
4: Well, Nick will point out, if kids see their parents putting their phones down, it's easier for them to do it too. Claire Duffy, great to see you. Thank you so much. Erica?
2: John Berman. Is it really about the test scores, or is it really about how we're interacting with people? John Berman, you're just the best. More to come here. Drivers getting a free show when a tanker full of fireworks explodes on the side of the road. Plus, how's this for a headline? A robot wearing a clown wig kicks a child in the stomach. Bet you want to know how that kid's doing now, huh? Have to stick around.
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All right, new video in this morning. Two people are dead after a private jet crashed while attempting to land in the Dominican Republic. Officials say the pilot and co-pilot, both U.S. nationals, died. No one else was on board. East of Chattanooga, the highway looked like the 4th of July when a trailer full of fireworks caught fire.

0: this guy's face?
1: I have no. I think I'm supposed to talk. No one's telling me. I think that guy. I have no idea who that is, or but you can tell how excited he is watching the fireworks. The interstate was shut down. Luckily, no one there was hurt. All right, in Beaumont, Texas, a most unwelcome visitor inside a horse stable, a 8-foot-long alligator. An employee was able to lasso it. You can see it there. They took it into an empty stall where professionals then safely removed the reptile. One of those pros called in said that heavy rains and the mating season prompted the alligators to, quote, look for love in all the wrong places. A horse? Okay. We'll leave that one aside.
2: Or a pony ride. Maybe a pony ride.
1: This morning, the astronaut wears Prada. And not just Prada, Prada underwear. The Italian luxury fashion house and space infrastructure developer Axiom Space have unveiled an inner layer astronaut cooling garment with ventilation tubes knitted right into the fabric. So sort of like sweatproof underwear, right? This is for NASA's Artemis IV crew, which is scheduled to land on the moon in 2028. Of course, whether it happens in 2028 is a different story. But this clothing, ooh, swanky, might be tested on the International Space Station first. All right, this morning, assault and battery by a dancing robot. That's just awful. I mean, every time we see it, it's just awful. And it's not even funny. This is at a Chinese theme park performing some kind of dance routine, and the robot, for whatever reason, kicked a kid right in the stomach. The child, luckily, was okay. And we are told that this amusement park did pause the dancing robot performances. Seems like a good idea. Erica?
2: Yeah, would support that decision. This morning, the Senate is gearing up for a contentious confirmation fight after President Trump formally nominated his former personal attorney, Todd Blanche, to serve as attorney general. Blanche, of course, became acting AG after Pam Bondi was fired. He faces an uncertain path to the nomination, complicating the vote here in the Senate, his role in handling the Epstein files, and also in the attempt to create that controversial $1.8 billion anti-weaponization fund that would have benefited Trump's allies. Joining me now, former federal prosecutor Elise Adamson. Elise, good to have you with us. So this next hurdle here will be Senate confirmation. One would imagine the line of questioning will focus heavily on the independence of this role and whether Todd Blanche can be an independent

0: Todd Blanche was serving as President Trump's personal attorney as recently as 2024 during that hush money trial. So I think we can expect a lot of the questioning, at least from the Democratic side, to be about whether or not Blanche is able to serve as an independent chief law enforcement officer, run that DOJ independently, or if he will still feel loyalty to his former client, which is President Donald Trump.
1: A bipartisan area of concern that we have seen, of course, in Washington is the handling of the Epstein investigation and ultimately the files. So former AG Pam Bondi is telling the House Oversight Committee that it was Blanche who was actually in charge of that investigation, that he supervised the entire process in terms of fulfilling the requirements of the Epstein Files Transparency Act. In terms of that, I would imagine that will also be a real line of questioning, but it also says something potentially about the authority that he had already been given inside the department.
0: That's right. So Todd Blanche was the second in command of the Attorney General, or of the Department of Justice. He was the Deputy Assistant Attorney General, which is an extremely high and significant role. And you're right, it is a bipartisan issue. Nobody was pleased with how the Epstein files were rolled out late last year. We had redaction issues. There were questions about what, if any, documents were potentially withheld and on what grounds. So I think we can expect to see some grilling along those lines, because there are some answers that the public is still demanding and Congress is still demanding, and that Pam Bondi, in her testimony, did not satisfy. So yeah. I think we can expect to see a tough fight there. But again, Todd Blanche, it was second in command, and he may then turn around and point the finger at former Attorney General Bondi. We don't know. We'll just have to see.
1: Yeah, we will all be watching. That's for sure. Elise, great to see you as always. Thank you. A new hour of CNN News Central starts right now.
2: All right, what happens after today's primary in Maine? A brutal new example of the ads that Graham Plattner will face as he wakes up to new criticism from a former staffer. Breaking overnight, an Apache helicopter goes down near the Strait of Hormuz. Barak Ravid of Axios got some new details about the search for the people on board that helicopter. Lumberyards are for wood, not hot air balloons. At least they're supposed to be. So what brought, there it is, that balloon down right near, I think that's fertilizer there, right near the fertilizer. Kate and Sarah are out today. I'm John Berman with Erica Hill. This is CNN News Central.
1: It is Election Day in America. Four states holding primaries, but really, I would say the main focus this morning, it's on Maine, where more polls are opening there this hour. This is a key race, of course, that could decide control of the Senate. It's giving voters their very first chance to weigh in on Graham Plattner. He's the Democrat who's hoping to ultimately unseat Republican incumbent Susan Collins amid the scandals, though, that hang over his campaign. Plattner, who's an oyster farmer and Marine veteran, has now faced multiple controversies as he's risen from a political unknown to now a top contender in that primary. Among the controversies, a tattoo he says he didn't realize was linked to Nazi symbolism until last year when he covered it up. And of course, over the last few days, he's been facing allegations of unsettling behavior with past girlfriends. He's denied those allegations. And now there's this, an op-ed in the Washington Post from the Plattner campaign's former political director headlined, "I know firsthand why Graham Plattner shouldn't be a U.S. senator." This is the same former staffer who confirmed to CNN that Plattner's wife had told her he'd been sexting multiple women outside their marriage. CNN's Arlette Sines is live in Maine at a polling location in Portland for us this morning. So you've been talking to a lot of voters, getting reaction in terms of how they feel at this moment for the primary. What are they saying this morning, Arlette?
3: Well, Erica, many of the Democratic voters that we've spoken to this morning have said that they are sticking behind Democratic candidate Graham Plattner despite those controversies because they want to defeat Senator Susan Collins in November. This primary is serving as a very early test for Plattner of whether he is able to consolidate a lot of that Democratic support behind him, even as he is grappling with these scandals in his campaign. Now, Plattner is not the only person on this ballot. Maine Governor Janet Mills suspended her campaign last month, but she is technically still has her name in. So we will be watching to see how much support she might get at this time when Democrats have been very

0: very anxious about their ability to defeat Susan Collins in November because of these controversies around Plattner that have arisen. But take a listen to one of those Democratic voters we spoke with earlier this morning. So who did you support in the Senate race today?
1: Graham Plattner.
0: And why is that?
1: I think he's the right person to unseat Susan Collins, and he represents Mainers, and we need a change in the Senate. We need a change in the entire government, and Graham Plattner is going to start it, and the rest of this country is going to learn. I think if anybody has things in their past, and I think he's changed, and I think he's a real person, and I'm proud of him for standing tall and dealing with it.
0: Now, Plattner is favored to win this Democratic primary, which then would set up the next big test in November. That is the big question over all of this race, is whether Plattner voters will be able to look past many of those controversies around Plattner as they cast their ballots in November. This is a state where Senator Susan Collins, the Republican, has served five terms. There have been other times when Democrats have thought maybe that would be the year they could unseat her. They were hoping to do that this year, but there are many national Democrats who are very anxious about this race now in the wake of these controversies. Maine is also an incredibly diverse state. We are here in Portland. This is one of those liberal coastal areas, but there are more rural communities, more conservative leaning communities in the state, which really brings a very different general electorate into play come November. And female voters are expected to play a huge role. So for Plattner today, this is really his first test, but the real battle will be come November in that general election fight.
2: Yeah, absolutely. Arlette, good to have you this morning. Thank you.
3: All right, with us now is CNN Washington Bureau Chief and Political Director David Chalian. David, good to see you. We watching margins today, what we basically expect Graham Plattner to emerge with the Democratic nomination. The question is, what happens tomorrow? And we're getting a taste of that because we're getting a look at this pro-Susan Collins super PAC commercial that will be released. Take a look.
4: Graham Plattner called Roland Maynard stupid and racist.
5: You're calling me stupid and racist?
4: Who says something like that?
6: Plattner said cops are bastards, all of them. Graham Plattner has no respect for law enforcement.
7: Graham Plattner said some lobstermen are absolutely terrible people.
8: Graham Plattner, you got it absolutely wrong.
7: It disgusts me.
9: Graham Plattner would be a big embarrassment for me.
10: I would never vote for Graham Plattner.
3: Some tough stuff there and a lot of money going behind ads like this, David. What are the days going to be like ahead for Plattner?
11: Yeah, I mean, you're getting a taste of it here. And by the way, in that ad that you just played, John, not a single mention of the most recent controversies hitting the Plattner campaign, the sexting that he admitted he did and that his wife brought forward to the campaign. And, of course, the allegations of some physical in contact with ex-girlfriends. He denies that there was real, like, fear, intimidation, physicality there. But they didn't even touch that there. This is his old Reddit post. So more of this to come. Now, what happened here, remember, is that Janet Mills, the Democratic governor, dropped out of a race. So she started litigating in February, March, some of his comments that he made on Reddit about women and the like, but really then just dropped out of the race, was not gaining traction in the Democratic primary electorate that she was seeking to woo. So he didn't get a primary where this got fully vetted. That means Susan Collins and her allies plan to do precisely that, and it is going to be a long 5 months for Graham Plattner to answer to ads like that.
3: So overnight, CNN projects that Spencer Pratt, who is a Republican, though it's a nonpartisan primary for the L.A. mayor's race, he will not head to the runoff. It will be Karen Bass and Neeti Raman, who are both progressives and Democrats, David. Now, President Trump is already out calling this rigged. California counts its votes late. It can be frustrating, but that's the way they count. There's no evidence it's rigged. You know who else says there's no evidence of any impropriety? Steve Hilton, a Republican running for governor in that state. Listen to what he told Aaron Burnett.
12: We've got teams standing by, lawyers standing by, and actually it's the same answer that actually I've been giving for a few days now. We've seen nothing that would give us cause to intervene in that way.
3: Still, President Trump is making these baseless claims. Go ahead. And just what does it tell us about November?
11: Yeah, well, what is so interesting to hear Steve Hilton say that, right? He very well may end up in the top two. We're not done seeing California count all the gubernatorial ballots. But it may be Javier Becerra versus Steve Hilton. He's Trump endorsed in an overwhelmingly Democratic state. So he's got to look for ways to separate himself from Donald Trump. If he's going to win over some voters in that battle against Javier Becerra, this is one way he's clearly doing that. And of course, has the evidence on his side that there's nothing untoward going on or that has been presented yet. To your note about Donald Trump and what he's saying about Spencer Pratt, as you noted, if Californians do not like waiting this long for the votes to be counted, they can elect state legislators who will change the laws in the state. But this is how the state is set up to count votes. They allow mail to arrive for 7 days after the election. As long as that ballot was postmarked by Election Day or before, it gets counted, and it takes time to count all these votes. And what we've discovered, what Nithya Raman discovered here against Spencer Pratt, a lot of her more liberal progressive voters, they were the late arriving ballots later to be counted in the process and knocked Spencer Pratt out of the top two in that race.
3: And of course, when President Trump was asked for evidence of some of these claims over the weekend, he walked out of an interview with Kristen Welker. David Chalian, great to see you this morning. Thank
11: you. Without providing any evidence first.
3: It's a great point. No evidence before he walked out. Erica?
2: No evidence, just a departure.
3: Exactly.
2: We do have new details for you this morning on that helicopter crash near the Strait of Hormuz. We're learning a little bit more about the dramatic search for the two U.S. soldiers who were ultimately rescued. Plus, we're just days away from the official start of the World Cup. You know, we've talked so much about just how pricey the tickets are. What about the potential business opportunities, though? We're going to take a closer look at the possible economic boom and a spectacular view from outer space. Astronauts capturing, take a look at this, time-lapse video of the Southern Lights, and there's more where that came from. Stay with us.
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4: All right, just in, new reports that the U.S. military says it is investigating whether Iran is responsible for a U.S. Apache helicopter that went down near the Strait of Hormuz. This brand new reporting from Barak Reed of Axios also says that there was a dramatic hours-long search before the crew was found and rescued from the water. Also, Israel's military today launched new attacks in southern Lebanon. Both Iran and President Trump have warned Israel against continuing the offensive there. Let's get right to CNN's Elena Treen at the White House for the latest on all of this. Good morning, Elena.
5: Good morning, John. Yeah, I'm going to start with what we know about this Apache helicopter. There was a statement out from CENTCOM this morning saying that at 7:33 p.m. yesterday on June 8th, two crew members from that U.S. Army, it was an AH-64 Apache, were rescued by American forces after their helicopter went down near the coast of Oman. CENTCOM says that they were patrolling regional waters and that the soldiers were safely rescued within, they said, approximately 2 hours and are now in stable condition. We heard the president, who was taking questions from reporters about this early this morning, said that none of them were injured and that they are doing fine. I think this line from the CENTCOM statement is important. They say that the cause of the incident is under investigation. We're still learning, of course, what exactly happened here. But to give you a sense, I mean, one, the loss of this aircraft marks the first loss of an Apache since this war began. And I'd note that these helicopters have been previously used to attack Iranian small boats in the Strait of Hormuz. Apaches, you know, primarily used for precision strikes, close air support and air reconnaissance. So we're still learning to get more about what exactly happened and how this helicopter was downed. But all of this comes as we're also hearing from the president, you know, touting his efforts to get Israel and Iran from stopping their exchange of strikes. Also this morning when he was talking to reporters, he tried to remain confident in a deal and also argued that perhaps a deal could be struck with Iran in 2 or 3 days. Listen to what he said.
6: They were going back and forth, and now they both agreed through me to stop. And we're in the final throes of what will be a very, very good deal that will not allow in any way, shape, or form nuclear weapons, etc. And the strait will open up right away. It'll open up immediately upon signing, which could be in 2 or 3 days.
5: So very fast timeline that the president putting out there. I should note that we have not heard any immediate response from the Iranians to the president's claims. And of course, Trump has been very optimistic and said similar things in the past, you know, at least 37 times, actually, according to CNN's count, that a deal would be close. He said that since the start of the war. So we'll have to see where things stand. But I think there's no question with what we've seen in recent days, we're in a very fragile place with this ceasefire and where talks are. But Trump trying to maintain that he feels very good about a framework's chances at this point, John.
4: Yeah, just 2 or 3 days or just around the corner for 78 days. Now, do be clear. That's a long time for 2 or 3 days. Elena Treen, thank you very much for that. All right, an unexpected landing. A hot air balloon. There it is. It is not carrying the Wizard of Oz, and it is not Oz it's landing in. It's landing in a lumberyard. And a World Cup referee left out of the biggest sporting event in the world, why he was denied entry to the United States.
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3: The word from House Minority Leader Hakeem Jeffries, Democrats are a hard no on a Republican bill headed for a vote this week that would provide nearly $70 billion in additional funding for immigration enforcement and ICE. So it's important to remember, too, for voters, immigration still ranks among the top concerns. So just which party do Americans trust more in this moment to handle the issue? Who better to answer than CNN's chief data analyst, Harry Enten, joining us now. So who do Americans trust more when it comes to tackling immigration?
4: You know, Donald Trump has been the most consequential president when it comes to immigration policy in the 21st century. And the result is right here. Democrats have a problem on immigration. Take a look right here. Okay. Trust which party more on immigration at this point in Trump midterm cycles? You know, you go back to last midterm cycle where Trump was president. Look at that. Democrats could run on immigration. They were more trusted by 7 points. But after nearly a year and a half of Trump's second term, what do we got? We got Republicans actually more trusted on immigration by 8 points, and more than that, Republicans with a 16-point lead among independents. Republicans would absolutely love the 2026 midterm cycle to be about immigration. The more it is in the news, the better Republicans do compared to other issues.
3: So when it comes to the voters and they're looking at these two options, what do they want to see from Democrats when it comes to immigration? Where are Democrats failing?
4: Where are Democrats failing? Because look at this. You got a 15-point switcheroo, right? Republicans are doing something right in the voters' minds, but more than that, Democrats are doing something wrong. What do voters want from Democrats? They want them to moderate. That's what they want. They want Democrats to move to the center on immigration. Immigration, Dems should move to the center. We're talking about 59% of all voters. But more than that, look at this. There is wide agreement across socioeconomic classes and racial and ethnicity classes. Look at this. 51% of black voters, 54% of Latino voters, 59% of white college voters, and 67% has come over to Erica's side of the screen, 67% of white non-college voters all agree they want Democrats to move to the center on immigration. Just 18% of voters want Democrats to shift to the left on immigration. So part of this is Donald Trump and the Republican Party and what they're implementing on immigration, but it's also what Democrats are offering. And at this point, what Americans think and voters think that Democrats are offering, they are offering an agenda that is too far to the left on immigration. They want them to moderate and move to the center on immigration. And that is true among black voters, Latino voters, white college voters, white non-college voters. You rarely ever see this quadruple agreement, but you do see this on agreement on immigration. They simply put the voters want Democrats to move to the center. They think that Democrats are too radical when it comes to immigration policy.
3: So that's the party split as we look at it. But when it comes to President Trump himself,
4: yeah,
3: his approval numbers across the board, not so great.
4: What about
3: immigration?
4: Yeah, what about on immigration? Well, I think it is so important to make historical comparisons on immigration because immigration, at this point of term two, has been something that has been an anchor to presidents of past. But take a look. Okay, 21st century presidents, immigration approval. This point in term two, guess who has the highest approval in immigration? It's Donald John Trump who has the highest approval on immigration, 42%. Barack Obama was just at 36%. George W. Bush was way down there at 30%. So at this point, Republicans are more trusted on immigration than Democrats are. And more than that, after the most consequential policies when it comes to immigration of any president this century, Donald Trump has the highest approval of any president on immigration at this point in a second term. As I said at the top, immigration is an issue on which Republicans would love this midterm to be about because, simply put, they're beating Democrats, and Donald Trump is better liked on immigration than either his two predecessors who got a second term in the 21st century.
3: You know what I think the real takeaway from this segment is? Harry likes to dance. Did you see how much of this there was? It was like a sashaying event. Harry Enten.
4: You know what? I need the exercise because I don't really hit the gym quite nearly enough, Erica Hill.
3: Okay, well, we've just taken care of that for
4: Thank
3: the day,
4: you
3: so
4: very...
3: now you're done. You can go have your Carvel.
4: I'm going to have my Fudgy the Whale, and I'm going to have a nice chocolate malted as well.
3: Okay, there we go, and that's the plan for the day. The other plan for the day, a whole lot of voting happening in some key primaries. We're going to take a closer look at those races we're keeping an eye on today. Plus, is the U.S. actually prepared if a health crisis happens during the World Cup? Why some experts warn officials really have a major blind spot here as millions are gathering to cheer on their teams.
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1: Tomorrow, Microsoft founder Bill Gates speaks to the House Oversight Committee about his relationship with Jeffrey Epstein. He is one of the bigger names to answer questions behind closed doors. With us now is Congressman Stephen Lynch, a Democrat from Massachusetts, who is on the House Oversight Committee. Congressman, good to see you this morning. When someone like Bill Gates, you know, such a big name, so well known, appears before your committee for questions, you know, what's the goal? How does it change things?
2: Well, John, there have been multiple versions of Bill Gates' involvement with Jeffrey Epstein. It is one that lasted several years. Bill Gates' relationship with Jeffrey Epstein even went beyond Epstein's first conviction. So Gates knew that he was a convicted sex offender, and yet maintained that relationship. He's made various statements. There have also been, there's a lot of evidence here that we're trying to sort through as to what is fact and what is fiction. So hopefully we can get to some of that tomorrow during the interview with Mr. Gates.
1: Yeah, you've been at this for a few months now. To what extent are you in a different place now than when you started?
2: Well, you know, I'd like to say we've gotten through a lot of the documents, but we have not. There's 3 million documents that we have. There's 3 million more that we don't have. So I still feel like we're at the tip of the iceberg here. I don't believe the Department of Justice gave us the most productive documents in the first batch. Remember, they had excluded anything that referred to President Trump in the first batch, and then we went back with the subpoena, and they gave us some. But I'm still, I just don't trust the Justice Department that they've given us all the documents that we need. In the meantime, we have to go through all these documents. It's a painstaking process. So we're making progress. We are identifying, you know, and we're going through the list of witnesses that we think could offer information. We haven't spared anyone, the responsibility to come before us. So we're working our way through the list, but it's a long list. And this was a crime that occurred over an 18-year period. So, you know, there's a lot there, John.
1: Multiple alleged crimes. You brought up the Justice Department. There is now a new official nominee to lead the Justice Department, Todd Blanche, who is currently the acting attorney general, the deputy attorney general. President Trump submitting his nomination to be the full-time confirmed attorney general. To what extent has his performance in regard to the Epstein files, do you think, either bolstered his case or argue against his case for getting confirmed?
2: Todd Blanche's involvement with the Epstein case is disastrous. He actually went and met with Ghislaine Maxwell, took her out of a heavy security prison, gave her a sweetheart deal. She never agreed to cooperate, put her in a much more permissive environment, has given her extensive privileges. And I believe that is witness tampering on his part. He interfered with the investigation. She is less likely to talk to us now since Todd Blanche got involved with this case. And then to see, you know, Todd Blanche support President Trump's request for $1.8 billion to pay off the people who attacked the Capitol. And then he supports the tax immunity for the Trump family. I mean, you know, you could go on and on, but he's clearly unqualified and untrustworthy in terms of becoming our next attorney general.
1: The House and Senate, Congress, needs to pass an extension on FISA, basically wireless surveillance. It's being held up now largely because of the president's pick to be acting director of national intelligence, Bill Pulte, who has no experience in intelligence. He's a housing guy. What would it take for you to vote yes on a FISA extension?
2: Well, there are two problems there, John. You've identified one of them, which is Pulte. I don't trust him. Trump wants to fire a lot of intelligence officials for no reason, some bizarre conspiracy theory. But also, in respect to, FISA Section 702, we need modifications there. We've seen abuse and misuse by the FBI. We've got evidence of that. So we need greater safeguards on Section 702. That's apart from the incompetence, the blatant incompetence on the part of Pulte. So we've got two objectives there. We would have to solve both of those for me to support Section 702 reauthorization.
1: Very quickly, Congressman, the Massachusetts primaries aren't until September, which some people think is madness. It's really late, by the way, to have political primaries. You have an opponent, Patrick Routh, who is running against you. He's endorsed by a teachers union there. He's campaigning on this generational shift that a lot of Democrats, younger Democrats, are leaning into. What's your response to those who say we Democrats need a new generation of leaders?
2: Look, every generation of Americans tries that, right? My generation did it too. You know, give a young guy a chance. I get that. These are times of great consequence right now. And there are young people who have experience in government, at the state level or the local level, who I think could transition. That's how I got my experience. I was president of the ironworkers. I became a state representative, a state senator. I learned how government worked. My opponent has none of that. He's a corporate lawyer, represented hedge funds, represented Steward Healthcare, his firm did. So he has demonstrated no... Look, this position is a position of trust. And I think in all those positions, as the ironworker president, as a state representative, as a state senator, I demonstrated that I was deserving of the people's trust. And I demonstrated that by my work. That's how I got this position. It's a big job. And as you well as anyone, we are in times of great consequence right now. So I think experience in this respect helps. Look, 60% of the members of Congress have been here less than 6 years. So we've got a good mix of young people who are here right now coming in. And also, I think it helps to have some people who, know the job and have that experience as well.
1: Congressman Stephen Lynch from Massachusetts. Appreciate it. Eric.
3: This morning, the World Health Organization is providing an update on the growing Ebola outbreak in Central Africa. Officials say that cases in Uganda and the Democratic Republic of Congo are now doubling every 8 days, with roughly 570 cases reported, more than 100 deaths. All of this comes as millions of fans from across the world are preparing to travel to North America for the FIFA World Cup. And health leaders are raising concerns about possible health issues with ties to the tournament. Infectious disease specialist and epidemiologist Dr. Celine Gounder wrote this new piece for Sports Illustrated titled, Why the U.S. is Unprepared for Potential Public Health Outbreak at the World Cup. And Dr. Gounder joins me now. It's great to have you here. I was surprised, I will say, in reading your piece, as you point out, that while there has been, I believe it's $625 million set aside for law enforcement, for security, the U.S. has earmarked exactly $0 for public health concerns ahead of the World Cup. Has that ever happened with an event of this size before?
4: This is really atypical, Erica. So normally, whether it's the World Cup, the Olympics, religious pilgrimages like the Hajj, there is a large health command center to manage what are the existing threats and how to respond, not to mention a budget to match that.
3: So there is not. That is not in place.
4: There is zero.
3: The administration has essentially said, look, it's up to you, state, local jurisdictions. We really need you to keep an eye out. We need you to be prepared. Is that an effective strategy?
4: Well, that's also in the setting of budget cuts. Remember, DOGE cuts to the CDC. CDC actually acts as a funnel for funding to state and local health departments. So those state and local health departments are functioning with a much tighter budget than usual, not to mention not having added resources for the health preparedness you would normally have for the World Cup. And we are seeing very real threats here in the United States. We've had a number of measles outbreaks, right? We're seeing measles in the wastewater in Kansas City, which is one of the host cities, and we have pockets of under-vaccination. So that is an example of the kind of threat we're looking at.
3: So given what you've just laid out for us, right, in terms of setting the table, how concerned are you about a public health issue during the World Cup?
4: I am concerned. I am not concerned about Ebola. I know that's top of mind for a lot of people, but I am concerned about things like a measles outbreak, norovirus, which causes gastrointestinal illness, and not just infectious diseases, but also things like heat stroke. So, you know, we're not really prepared for any of that. And some of that preparedness also involves surge capacity in local ERs and the like. And so if people are getting sick, they need care. We need ways to control whatever is spreading. And it's unclear that we're really prepared for that.
3: So what's the answer?
4: Well,
3: cross your fingers. And I actually mean that seriously.
4: Yeah. So I think for viewers at home, if you're going to the matches, make sure you're up to date with your vaccinations, especially the kids, because we are seeing measles, whooping cough, other vaccine preventable infections. You don't want that to ruin your fun, right? So that is something you can do. Other things in terms of the heat, make sure you're hydrating, you're staying in the shade, keeping cool, wearing sunscreen and hats. And wash your hands.
3: Yeah.
4: That is such a basic thing. But, you know, when I was talking about norovirus, that's a great way to prevent those kinds of infections.
3: And there have been norovirus outbreaks before. We should point out, I believe it was the 2022 World Cup in Germany. There's this is not just limited to cruise ships.
4: And just at the Olympics a few months ago, right? And so you don't want to have that ruining your fun this summer.
3: No, and that would definitely ruin your fun. Dr. Yonder, great to have you as always. Thank you. John?
1: All right, one thing that could be getting a boost from all the World Cup energy. A good thing, right? Not an infectious disease. The jobs market. CNN senior business reporter David Goldman is with us now. Just a bit of a happier version than the previous story.
5: Yeah, I'm the most boring man in the world. So when I think soccer, I'm thinking, how many jobs is this going to create, right? So, I mean, this is a huge event. We have 6 million fans coming to the United States and Canada and Mexico. It's going to be across 11 cities, and those 11 cities constitute a third of U.S. GDP. So obviously my head went to, all right, so what does this mean for the U.S. economy? And actually, Goldman Sachs put out some really interesting numbers the other day. 50,000 jobs created from this event alone, 40,000 this month, another 10,000 next month. But then you start to see that these are actually only temporary jobs, right? And so a lot of those on the downswing, you know, August and so on and so forth, we're going to start to lose some of those jobs. The interesting thing is, when you look at the broader economy, we're talking about tenths of percentage points in benefit here. We have a $31 trillion economy. So, you know, 0.4 percentage points in retail sales growth from people buying, you know, soccer balls and kits. I think they're called kits, right?
1: Yes,
5: they're not jerseys. Right. Okay. So thank you you're the soccer fan here. That actually, you know, that's meaningful stuff.
1: That's a big number.
5: 0.5% for all of last month. So 0.4 is actually meaningful. 0.15% of $31 trillion. We're talking about $50 billion in economic benefit here. And inflation, hotel prices, you know, unfortunately, you know, we're going to get a little bit of a boost there, but not too much. We actually could get a nice little boost from the World Cup in the United States.
1: The finals, you know, a month from now. Does it last through that, or?
5: It'll last through that, and then it starts to tail off after that. So, I don't know. Who do you got?
1: Spain. Boring. Spain and France, although I like the U.S. men's national team. One thing that's bad about the economic thing here, as of a few days ago, there were still tickets available for the U.S. team's first game, which isn't an economic thing. It's a FIFA thing. It's how they've done this whole thing. It's stunning to me. Stunning that game didn't sell out months and months ago.
5: That's incredible.
1: Right?
5: Not the Knicks.
1: No, definitely not the Knicks, although the price is almost just as high.
5: Yes.
1: Thanks, David. Erica?
3: Well, FIFA is actually now confirming that Africa's top male ref is not going to take part in the World Cup. That's after he was denied entry into the United States. Omar Abdulkadir Atan landed in Miami from Istanbul, and when he got there, he underwent additional screening before CBP deemed him to be inadmissible, citing, quote, vetting concerns. Somalia is one of 39 countries affected by President Trump's current travel ban. Atan was named Africa's top male referee last year. In a statement, he thanked FIFA and the Confederation of African Football for their support, and he wishes colleagues success during the World Cup. John?
1: All right, breaking this morning, Axios is reporting there was a dramatic hours-long search for crew members after a U.S. Apache helicopter went down near the Strait of Hormuz. Not exactly where, but theoretically that region. President Trump said both crew members were rescued after the incident. Barak Ravid from Axios reports that officials are investigating whether Iran is responsible for shooting it down. With us now is CNN national security analyst, former deputy director of national intelligence, Beth Sander. This is what the Apache looks like. hours-long rescue from the water. The two crew members plucked out. That's according to Barak Ravid. Does it feel like the type of thing, or what kind of risk, should I say? Because we don't know whether the Iranians shot it down, but what kind of risk are these missions as they continue, even in this, you know, in inverted commas, in quotes, ceasefire period?
6: Well, absolutely. Every kind of combat area has risks, John, and it is just a matter of time before things happen, whether it's a shoot down or just something happens, right? I mean, you just have a lot of people in the air, in the water, and it's just kind of a numbers game. One of the interesting things I found from this are the reports that they were rescued by an unmanned underwater vehicle. And if true, this is really interesting, and it just shows how war is changing. This is now happening routinely in Ukraine, where these unmanned vehicles are wheeling people out or, you know, dropping in supplies or whatever. The world is changing dramatically, and it makes people more safe. But, you know, I think that this entire situation, John, right now is it's just very, very unstable. And the risk of flare-ups and more downings is just high.
1: So on that, this is a very unstable situation. The president continues to say that two to three days until a permanent ceasefire is signed. Now, CNN has counted. He said that 37 times. I'll write that. He said that 37 times. Versions of that just around the corner next week. 37 times in the last 78 days. Hasn't happened yet. I don't know if these 2 or 3 days will prove to be 2 or 3 days or 2 to 3 weeks or 2 to 3 months. But we're in this status quo. What is this status quo, and how hard is it to maintain, and what are the risks of being in this state?
6: So, I mean, every single day there's a risk of escalation because every party in some way, shape, or form, is compelled to act. If we see Iran flying drones around the Gulf that could threaten ships, we are compelled to act. If we see a ship breaking the blockade, if Iran sees Israel attacking, which today, again in Lebanon, massive escalation again in southern Lebanon with Israel calling for the evacuation of an entire city of like 200,000 people, the ancient city of Tyre, which includes a Christian quarter. Like, things are going to happen. Iran has already pledged to retaliate if Israel restarts. So we are not even in a stable equilibrium. We are in a very, very unstable equilibrium, and one in which Iran holds escalation dominance. And I'm sorry to throw around military jargon here, but what that means simply is that they control the pace and the intensity of conflict because they are willing to do it. And we are really the ones who do not want to do that. Trump is holding Israel back and really wants peace and wants a negotiation. And Iran is like, we actually can escalate in order to get what we want. So my feeling is, yeah, I hear the 2 or 3 days, and certainly, you know, it could happen. But I kind of feel like we're further in a way unless the U.S. backs down a little bit, because Iran is showing they're willing to fight and not to concede in order to get a better deal. And that deal includes Lebanon.
1: I mean, like, I've read you right, Karl von Clausewitz, the German, you know, war philosopher, basically said war is a continuation of politics by other means, right? But if the United States isn't willing to commit new military force, doesn't want to go back to war, what does that do to the politics?
6: It is really difficult politics for us, even more so for Netanyahu, who's in an election campaign, fighting always with his moniker, Mr. Security. Israelis are just beside themselves with what is happening in northern Israel. He's being outflanked by the right in Israel, which is unheard of. And the only people not pressured by politics right now is the autocratic regime, the hard-line IRGC-led decision makers in Iran. They are not feeling the pressure.
1: Mm-hmm. Beth Sander, great to talk to you this morning. Thank you very much. This morning, an urgent plea. Stop feeding the squirrels. They're taking over a park. And Walter White and Kim Wexler may never cross paths in Albuquerque, but Bryan Cranston and Rhea Seehorn coming together for a candid new conversation.
7: Both happily married.
8: Yes.
7: How long have you been married?
8: We've been engaged for 11 years and together for 13.
7: So you're not quite sure if it's going to happen?
8: Yeah,
7: you're
8: just working it out.
7: Hey, sweetie, what are you doing for July 3rd?
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1: This morning, a pretty unique way to celebrate the country's 250th anniversary. This is from Lidgerwood, North Dakota. Ken Clark, a local there, constructed a gigantic American flag out of more than 43,000 old pencils. 43,000 old pencils. He didn't feel compelled, obviously, to stick to the red, white, and blue theme here, but that's okay because it's just plain cool. No idea how he managed to find 43,000 old pencils. Wasn't easy. He needed a forklift to get the whole thing onto the gym's floor. Ken says it took him 4 days to build, which is, quote, not too bad. Erica.
2: It's a lot of pencils.
1: It's a lot of pencils, right?
2: Yeah, I don't know where you find that many. Well, now I do. They're in the gym.
1: In Lidgerwood, North Dakota. The pencil capital of North Dakota.
2: Now it is, Lidgerwood. We have new video this morning to show you of workers at a lumberyard in Oregon getting a rather large surprise when a hot air balloon made an unexpected landing. So watch this behind me. You're going to see it's highlighted a little bit there. Upper right-hand corner. Workers helped to guide the balloon to a safe landing. Not clear exactly what the intended destination was, though we're told it was not the lumber yard. Thankfully, though, no one was hurt. Some scenes for you from space, courtesy of Jessica Meir, who's an astronaut aboard the SpaceX Dragon. She shared this time lapse of the Southern Lights, talking about how they danced and snaked in ways unlike other auroras that she's witnessed. She called it all pretty emotional. The Southern Lights happen when charged particles from the sun hit Earth's atmosphere near the poles to create that light show. And Santa Monica has a problem, a big problem, of little critters, the squirrels, specifically in one park where you can barely take a step without stepping on one of the wild animals who are frankly living their best lives at a park in Santa Monica, let's be honest. So visitors say they're cute, but yeah, kind of a problem. And if you're wondering how they got to be such a problem, well, it turns out that feeding them doesn't really help get rid of them. City leaders are now begging people to stop sharing their trash and, frankly, their food with the critters. Wildlife experts say if they would just stop getting that junk food fix, that the exploding population would naturally dwindle. But listen, if the squirrel population here in New York City parks is any indication, I would like to say to you, our friends in Santa Monica, good luck. John?
1: One of these is hard not to step on them. What I found is no matter how hard you try, they're so fast that they'll scurry away.
2: They are super fast. My dog can attest to that. She has yet to catch one. But she's trying. She's not giving up.
1: Never give up.
2: You've got this, Dakota.
1: Never give up. All right, so you know him from Breaking Bad, her from Better Call Saul. Today's Actors on Actors. This is when some of the biggest performers

0: We've been engaged for 11 years and together for 13.
1: So you're not quite sure if it's going to happen.
0: Yeah,
1: you're
0: we're still just working it out. No,
1: yeah.
0: No, it's literally the planning gives me hypes. It just.
1: You've been together for 11 and a half.
0: We've been together for 13 and engaged for like 11 and a half.
1: I find that funny.
0: It is funny.
1: I remember shooting an episode of Breaking Bad where Aaron Paul's character, Jesse, comes at me with a gun because he thinks I poisoned the little boy in the show.
0: And
1: I'm going, why would I do that? Why would I do that? And I point the finger in the direction of Giancarlo Esposito's character. Right? Gus Fring, he's the one who would stand to gain by this. And this is, you know, and so you think I did it? Then kill me. Then shoot me right now if you think I did it.
0: Yeah.
1: And then the next episode came a few days later, and I'm reading it, and I go, oh, I did do it. Oops. My bad. I didn't realize that I did poison the kid until I read it. So,
0: but it's interesting that you wouldn't have changed how you did that scene, right?
1: No, because he has to be believable.
0: He has to be believable.
1: But maybe I really thought that it was Gus Fring that did it, but it wasn't.
2: Amazing revelations. All these years later, you can stream the full episode on the CNN app. A brand new hour of CNN News Central starts now.
3: Today's the day. Voters in Maine weighing in on Democrat Graham Plattner in a crucial Senate primary there amid a string of controversies for the candidate. But what would his victory in the primary actually mean for Democrats' chances to take back the Senate come November? And very soon on Capitol Hill, major testimony from a former executive assistant for Jeffrey Epstein. What the House Oversight Committee is hoping to learn ahead of Bill Gates' testimony tomorrow. And the Knicks on notice. The Spurs snapping New York's 13-game winning streak as President Trump watches from the stands. Welcome to the world-famous arena by a chorus of boos. I'm Erica Hill with John Berman. Sarah and Kate are out today. This is CNN News Central.
2: All right, happening now, it is primary day in Maine, but the real question is what happens tomorrow? Democrat Graham Plattner, he is expected to win the nomination to face Republican incumbent Susan Collins. He's faced all kinds of controversies over the last few weeks. A tattoo with Nazi symbolism. In just the last few days, multiple former girlfriends have come forward to describe volatile and toxic relationships. Some of those allegations he disputes. And this morning, he's waking up to an op-ed in the Washington Post from his former political director who left his campaign saying, quote, I know firsthand why Graham Plattner shouldn't be a U.S. senator. The same staffer is the one who confirmed to CNN that Plattner's wife told her he'd been sexting multiple women outside their marriage. Again, though, the results of today's elections pretty well set. The question is, what happens next? And what will these voters in Maine do next? Arlette Sines is in Portland this morning. What are you hearing, Arlette?
4: Well, John, Democratic candidate Graham Plattner is hoping that he can consolidate the Democratic support in this primary. But the real test is set to come in November as he prepares to likely face off against Republican Senator Susan Collins. And we've spent the morning speaking to voters here outside a polling location in Portland. And many of the Democratic voters we spoke with said that they are sticking with Plattner despite these controversies because they are keeping their eye on that November fight. Take a listen to two of the voters we spoke with earlier today.
5: I think it's unfortunate, but there's no doubt for me that we need to beat Susan Collins and get her out of the Senate.
6: Do any of the allegations make you uneasy at all?
5: I just want to beat Susan Collins and get her out of the Senate.
7: I think if anybody has things in their past, and I think he's changed, and I think he's a real person, and I'm proud of him for standing tall and dealing with it.
4: Now, Democrats need to pick up four seats in order to win back control of the Senate. And National Democrats had long viewed Maine as being one of their top prizes in the Senate map. But there are many Democrats who are concerned that these controversies around Plattner could complicate their ability to beat Senator Susan Collins in November. Collins is currently in her fifth term. She has remained popular with a portion of this state. And so Plattner will have a lot of work to do in the coming months to try to overcome these controversies if he wants to successfully challenge

0: Collins, in November. Now, we are in Portland, Maine, where it's a coastal town that is a bit more liberal, but there are other areas of Maine that are more conservative. So there is a general electorate that is vastly different than what is showing up in the Democratic primary today. One big factor in the November contest likely will be women voters. They made up 59% of the electorate here back in 2020 when Senator Susan Collins won re-election. So Plattner will have a lot of work to do with that constituency going forward in this matchup that Democrats hope that they can flip come November.
1: Well, that signs in lovely Portland, Maine this morning. Hope you're enjoying your time there. It's a great place. Erica?
2: Joining me now, CNN political analyst Ron Brownstein of Bloomberg and Zoe Lincano-Youngs of The New York Times. Gentlemen, nice to see you both this morning. As we look at where things stand and we look at Maine, Zoe, you know, the party that for the better part of 10 years has really tried to have the moral high ground here, talking about Donald Trump and all the reasons they don't believe that he is fit for office, now sort of saying, hey, don't look over here in Maine. Does that work in 2026?
3: It's such a great question. I mean, this race in Maine has almost become sort of a litmus test for whether this kind of personal baggage, these kinds of controversies and arguments about sort of the moral authority still carry weight with voters. Now, as my colleagues have done reporting to get the reactions to voters' reactions to these stories and reports about Graham Plattner, some voters would argue that actually there is still a case for moral authority here, and then they point to the morality of trying to beat Donald Trump, right, and sort of what they would describe as the threat that Trump poses to their way of living. That being said, the Democratic Party has a challenge here. You look at a race like the one Tallarico is running in Texas right now, and that is a campaign that very much is based on that sort of moral authority that we're talking about here. And then on this in Maine, you essentially have elected officials saying that Graham Plattner has moved on and hoping that voters move on too. That could be even more difficult when you look at a general election rather than the primary, a general election where Plattner is going to need some independent voters.
2: It is a fascinating juxtaposition when you put up the Tallarico and the potential the Plattner race of it all. You know, Ron, I was struck by you have a piece out just this morning in Bloomberg talking about the fact that there is actually still an alternative here. There is, Plattner decided to drop out, they could actually replace him on the ballot. They have to do that fairly quickly within the next, 6 weeks or so. But it could be done, and you lay out some potential viable candidates. It doesn't look like he's going anywhere. But, if he did, how much could that potentially change things?
4: Well, look, I mean, let's level set. There are 19 states that voted three times against Donald Trump in all of his presidential races. Susan Collins is the last Republican senator left among those 38 senators. And the reason she survived in 2020 is because she won more voters who disapprove of Trump than any other Republican Senate incumbent or challenger during Trump's first term anywhere. And that, in particular, she's had a kind of superpower, her ability to hold older white women who disapprove of Trump. Trump and Collins are both weaker today than they were in 2026. So it is possible that any Democrat can win. But there's no doubt that in early polling, there's a lot to cause deja vu for Democrats. Seeing in the University of Massachusetts poll that came out last week, Plattner's only winning 74% of voters who disapprove of Trump, very similar to what Sarah Gideon got when she lost in 2020. So the point, there's no question that Plattner is making this much more difficult and risky for Democrats than it might be otherwise. Today, in the governor primary in Maine, Democrats have five strong candidates, including three that are broadly popular on the left. After today, at least two and maybe all three of them are going to be looking for something to do. They will offer Maine progressives who dislike Janet Mills. That's one of the reasons they've aligned so hard behind Plattner. They will offer Maine progressive alternatives who share much the same agenda without the personal baggage. And while Plattner doesn't want to go anywhere, more revelations or negative story or even just negative polls, I think, could increase pressure on him and his supporters to think again before this deadline comes on July 13th for the party to move in another direction.
2: you talk about, you know, potentially forthcoming polls, is on a lot of those polls and a lot of the polling that is going to be focused on is going to involve independents. As you were saying, independents are going to really be the focus here once we move out of the primary. Given what Ron also laid out for, specifically when it comes to older white women in Maine, how much of an uphill battle could this be for Democrats?
3: 100%. I mean, this is the difference between a primary and a general election, right? You're not just going to be able to rely on that sort of passionate base of voters that has been pointing to Graham Plattner being an outsider who's talking about affordability and other issues that resonate with them. You're also going to need those independent voters. And my colleagues have found that there have been particularly women in Maine that have looked at these recent reports and are disturbed, you know, and argued that Donald Trump in his past also made them uncomfortable, but now they're looking at Graham Plattner and these reports too. You know, I think back to when I was on the campaign trail during the presidential election as well, and you would often hear from voters who would say, look, I'm presented with essentially trying to decide which is the worst choice rather than finding a candidate that actually checks all the boxes for me. And it looks like that right now you have the Democrats that are facing this same issue as well as they present these choices to voters.
2: Ron, coming out of these primaries, right, as we move into these final few months now, where is your focus?
4: Well, look, I mean, there are a couple things. I mean, you know, first, if we're thinking about Maine, you know, Plattner's national supporters, Democrats in the kind of Sanders-Warren orbit, they seem more focused on beating Chuck Schumer in the primary than on beating Susan Collins in the general election. I mean, they really want to make the point that the way for Democrats to win is to run these kind of very anti-corporate populist outsiders. You know, the problem is sometimes that you don't really know that much about them. And they have learned a lot that is discomforting to voters about Plattner. And there may be more out there, you know. And it goes to this question. I mean, there is no doubt that there is a momentum developing behind Democrats. Trump's approval rating is at a level that almost always, in fact, always has guaranteed very bad midterms for his party. The problem Democrats have is that even as the wave is building, the Republicans have elevated their seawall through the gerrymandering in the House and the fact that if they can't win Maine to recapture the Senate, they're going to have to win at least three states that Trump won by double digits in 2024. That is a tall order in any election, no matter how big a wave is developing. So it really is kind of an irresistible force meeting an immovable object. The irresistible force is the rising disapproval of Trump, his loss of support among many of the groups that moved to him in 24, and the immovable object is a playing field whose geography still favors the GOP.
2: Ron Brownstein, Dylan Cano Young, it's great to see you both this morning. Thank you. John?
1: All right, this morning on Capitol Hill, longtime executive assistant to Jeffrey Epstein will testify to the House Oversight Committee.
4: GOP.
2: Ron Brownstein, Dylan Cano Young. It's great to see you both this morning. Thank you. John?
1: All right, this morning on Capitol Hill, longtime executive assistant to Jeffrey Epstein will testify to the House Oversight Committee in their probe. Tomorrow, Microsoft founder Bill Gates will speak to them. Earlier, I spoke with Congressman Stephen Lynch, a member of that committee, about where the investigation stands.
5: I still feel like we're at the tip of the iceberg here. I don't believe the Department of Justice gave us the most productive documents in the first batch. Remember, they had excluded anything that referred to President Trump in the first batch. And then we went back with the subpoena and they gave us some. But I'm still, I just don't trust the Justice Department that they've given us all the documents that we need.
1: CNN's Andy Greer live on Capitol Hill this morning. A couple big days in these questionings.
6: This investigation is really picking up steam, starting with today, where Epstein's longtime assistant, Leslie Groff, is going to be testifying behind closed doors, where she's going to be questioned by both Democrats and Republican lawmakers. We expect that to go for most of the day. And Groff worked for Epstein for nearly 20 years. She was his conduit to the outside world. She made all of his appointments. She booked his travel. And women told the FBI that she is who they would call to schedule their massages with Epstein, which is where we know Epstein conducted a lot of his crimes. Groff was labeled as a potential co-conspirator with Epstein back in 2008, but she's never been charged with any crime, and she said that she never saw anything illegal. In fact, she told the FBI in 2021 she thought that the massages that Epstein received were just part of his everyday routine. She didn't think anything much of it. But today, lawmakers are going to get the chance to ask Groff exactly what she knew when. Women have alleged that Groff maybe knew of Epstein's crimes, but she maintains that she has known nothing. So we are expecting this interview to go for many hours today. It's going to be happening behind closed doors, but we will get a transcript at some point. And Groff is just the latest person in Epstein's orbit to come in from this committee. As you mentioned, Bill Gates, we're expecting tomorrow, but previously the committee has heard from Epstein's lawyer, Epstein's accountant, another one of Epstein's assistants who has alleged misconduct by Epstein and other men. So the list continues to grow. This committee is continuing to plow forward. Of course, the committee heard from former Attorney General Pam Bondi recently, who really shifted the blame onto acting Attorney General Todd Blanche. So there are a lot of balls in the air here, John, that the committee is pursuing. But today's interview is a big get. Groff is coming in voluntarily, but she has a lot that she could share that the committee is hoping to learn.
1: Any rare for us on Capitol Hill monitoring these days of questions behind closed doors. Keep us posted. Thank you very much. Erica.
2: Breaking overnight, an Apache helicopter goes down near the Strait of Hormuz. The new details this morning about the dramatic hours-long search for survivors. Also ahead, we are going to talk a little basketball for you. The Knicks' historic playoff winning streak coming to an end. They fall to the Spurs in game three of the NBA Finals. But still plenty to talk about, including the sky-high ticket prices. They are not any cheaper when it comes to game four. And a dancing robot wearing a blue clown wig kicks a child directly in the stomach. If you're wondering what the heck is going on here, so are we.
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1: Liberty. The Knicks had won 13 straight playoff games until last night. The president went and they lost. Now, don't think he's going to game four. If you want to go to game four, hope you got a lot of money. CNN's Matt Egan is here.
2: John, yeah, it's going to cost just a fortune, even if you just want to get into the building. So the cheapest seats on TickPick for game four here in New York, $6,000. Yes, $6,000 for nosebleed seats at Madison Square Garden. And believe it or not, even though that is extremely high, that is down dramatically from 24 hours ago, because before the Knicks lost last night, the cheapest seats for game four were about $10,000.
1: You know why that is? Because they thought the Knicks were could win the series in game
2: Absolutely.
1: Four.
2: There was a chance that if the Knicks won last night, then game four could have been their first title since 1973. No longer, right? This series will now go at least five games. But even though prices are down dramatically here in New York, they're still triple the price of the cheapest seats in San Antonio. So for game five in Texas on TickPick, the cheapest seats are about $1,800. This gap between the New York prices and the Texas prices, it's so great that you could be a New York fan who flies to Texas, right? You can get a round trip ticket. You can get two nights in a hotel, and you could buy not one, but two seats to game five. And John, you'd still come out about $1,000 ahead versus the cost of just one ticket here in New York. And I talked to some fans from New York last week who did just that, right? They went to game two. I suspect there's going to be a lot of Knicks fans in game five. Knicks fans are going to be very well represented. Now, we don't know if the series is going to go to a game six, but if it does, as you would imagine, ticket prices here in New York for game six, they are astronomical. So the cheapest seats, I just looked a few moments ago, on TickPick are almost $12,000 for game seats. That's the cheapest seats. On the other end of the spectrum, let's say you want to sit near Celebrity Row, near courtside for game six. There are a pair of seats that are going for $220,000 each on SeatGeek. That is the listed price. Yes, $500,000 almost for two tickets to Madison Square Garden. It's absolutely stunning. And remember, this is not on Celebrity Row. So you wouldn't necessarily be sitting next to Larry David or Ben Stiller, but you'd probably be pretty close. But I mean, for that kind of money, you could get a house in a lot of housing markets in America. And that's what the asking price is for Knicks tickets.
1: That's crazy.
2: It is
1: make
2: wild.
1: It a whiff of Timothy Chalamet, you know, but not actually right next to him.
2: Right.
1: I will note, you brought up the games in San Antonio. That breaks a rule, apparently, here at CNN. We're talking about a game being played somewhere else besides New York City. but we'll let it slide.
2: Unwritten rule.
1: Unwritten rule. I think I saw an email on it. Maddie, thank you very much for that update. All right, this morning, dramatic new details of this hours-long search for crew members on a U.S. helicopter that went down near the Strait of Hormuz, including a reported investigation if the Iranians were responsible for shooting it down. Then a police officer avoids a round of bullets while chasing down a suspect on the highway.
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3: This morning, U.S. officials are looking into whether Iranian fire may have played a role in downing a U.S. Apache helicopter near the Strait of Hormuz. According to Axios, there was a dramatic hours-long search before the crew was actually found. U.S. Central Command now confirming this morning two pilots were pulled out of the water after the Apache went down, while according to CENTCOM, they were patrolling regional waters. Now, meantime, the ceasefire in uncertain territory once again. Israel launching new strikes in Lebanon this morning. And this, of course, just comes on the heels of Israel and Iran pulling back from direct fire. CNN's Fred Plykin is in Tehran for us this hour. And just a reminder, CNN operates in Iran only with the permission of the government, but of course does maintain full editorial control of all reporting. Fred, what more are you hearing this morning?
4: Hi there, Erica. Well, certainly that incident that happened in the Strait of Hormuz is also very much news here in Iran today. And one of the things that we have to keep in mind is that the Iranians for a very long time have been saying that the current situation in the Strait of Hormuz and the Persian Gulf, but then also in the Sea of Oman, is very dangerous. And they say that the U.S. blockade of the Strait of Hormuz is essentially a ceasefire violation that is ongoing. And you hear that from a lot of Iranian officials, including the top negotiator, who continues to say that the Iranians do not obviously recognize this blockade and at some point are going to act against it. So it's certainly something that's making coming to that memorandum of understanding between the U.S. and Iran to try and end this conflict that little more difficult. At the same time, the Iranians are also saying, as far as the Strait of Hormuz is concerned, it is definitely not going to go back to what it was before. They say that there will be the possibility to transit the Strait of Hormuz, but that the Iranians are going to, in the future, levy some sort of fees, although they are coming away, it seems, from the idea of making that a sort of toll route in that international, in that waterway. They say there might be some administrative fees, some environmental fees, but certainly not using the word tolls anymore. But at the same time, that situation in that area where that chopper crashed, certainly right now, is still one of those focal points that at this point in time seems to be one of the big sticking points between the U.S. and Iran.
3: Yeah, absolutely. Fred, as we wait to see if the two sides can, in fact, come together to some sort of agreement, we had President Trump again saying overnight that it could be in a matter of days. Is that the same narrative that is being put out there in Iran?
4: Yeah, well, the Iranians are still saying that, that right now the negotiations are difficult, although they do acknowledge that things have been moving forward and that there are still messages that are being passed back and forth. I think one of the things that we shouldn't underestimate, I think the fact that the U.S. sort of managed to pull the two sides back, Iran and Israel, from that fighting that was going back and forth. I think that is something that did create a degree of momentum that you do feel on the ground here in Tehran as well. There seems to be a little more optimism than there was before. Nevertheless, the Iranians are saying that there are still some very important sticking points, specifically the frozen assets around $24 billion that they say that they want back. Of course, in the Trump administration, we haven't really heard what they want to do about that. But President Trump, of course, in the past has attacked the Obama administration for allegedly or for giving frozen assets back to the Iranians. So that's one of the things that the Iranians say is key, is a trust-building measure that they need to see from the Trump administration for a memorandum of understanding to go forward, Erica.
3: All right, Fred, appreciate it. Thank you. John?
5: It's just so great to have Fred there and to get this unique perspective and ask him questions on the streets of Tehran with cars driving right behind him. With us now, Congressman Josh Gottheimer of New Jersey, a Democrat on the House Intelligence Committee. Congressman, great to see you this morning. We just got a report from inside Tehran. We just got a report from inside Tehran, which really is interesting to hear. President Trump said again, 2 to 3 days away from a comprehensive agreement with Iran. By our count, CNN's count, 37 times over the last 78 days, he says it's a few days away, a week away, just around the corner. 37 times. And to count, it hasn't happened yet. And this is in the last 78 days. I wonder what the impact is of saying something is just about to happen and then not have it happen. What impact has it had?
6: Well, I mean, to your point, it's the boy who cried wolf, right? I mean, I don't think anyone takes seriously now when they hear that we're on the verge of a breakthrough. You know, we've been there time and again. And part of the great frustration of this truce, which obviously started on April 8th, is that it's been going on for weeks. It appears that senior-level American officials have not been part of conversations in recent days. So it's, you know, where are we? Who knows? And which issues are on the table? Which ones are going to get resolved? None of us know. And that's part of, obviously, not just the frustration here in the halls of Congress, but in the country where they've seen their gas, the price of gas continue to go up over the weeks, right? You're talking about over $4 nationally now, and that's a huge impact on people. And the big issues that we started this conflict, which I believe it was completely right to go after Iran. We should crush Iran. They're an enemy of the United States of America. But the big issues that were on the table, the nuclear question, the ballistic missile question, the drone issue, and, of course, the terrorist financing issue, not a lot of conversation about any of those. And the discussion, as was just reported, is about the Straits of Hormuz, which wasn't on the table when we started this conflict.
5: Congressman, you're a little bit famous this morning. I was just reading in Politico. This big profile of you, the headline there, how Josh Gottheimer is plotting his next act in politics. Good picture, by the way. It also says that you plan to be a bulk work. You plan to be a bulk work against the party's leftward impulses. So what leftward impulses there exactly?
6: Well, what I said is that I just don't think socialists are part of the Democratic Party, and I don't believe they are. And we've seen a huge, you know, and obviously a huge surge from this far left wing that I think is not where the country is. And I think it's really important that we speak out when we see some of these issues that are a challenge. Obviously, we see one of the races today in Maine, Graham Plattner, as a great case in point of a major concern for our party.
5: So you've spoken out against Graham Plattner. You've been pretty unambiguous about your concerns about him. Assuming he wins the primary today, and he's expected to in Maine, would you suggest to friends in Maine that they should vote for Susan Collins?
6: No, what I would suggest is that Graham Plattner get off if he wins today, which I assume he will because there's no one actively campaigning against him, that he get off the ballot and let another Democrat step in, that the main Democratic Party puts somebody else in. I mean, if this were in Jersey and you had a candidate who abused women, obviously has a Nazi tattoo that now it's clear that he knew was a Nazi tattoo, not to mention many of his other lies and his comments and extremist comments, pro-Hamas, a terrorist organization, other things of that nature, he should get off the ballot. In Jersey, we'd throw him off the ballot or bury him under the Meadowlands. I mean, I don't understand how somebody like this is going to represent our party, and I think the best action would be for him to leave and get somebody else who's qualified onto the ballot.
5: To be clear, he denies that he knew what the tattoo was. In the Washington Post, in the New York Times profile, a woman says that he did know. I want to leave that aside. But my question again, if he doesn't get off the ballot, if he doesn't, in next November, the choice is Graham Plattner or Susan Collins, what would you tell your friends in Maine to do?
6: I don't think that's going to be the choice, so I'm not going to do that hypothetical. I think that he's going to get off the ballot soon. I mean, you saw today reporting from his ex-political director saying that he lied about all this stuff, the concerns that she had. I mean, the issues are just going to keep piling up, and the New York Times piece was just one of the first piece of many issues that I think will continue to come out about him. I mean, hopefully today you'll see Janet Mills, even though she's the governor, left the race, her name's still on the ballot. We'll see how well she does, and I think that's going to be a sign of the frustration. And also, if you're a woman and looking at how can you accept somebody who abused women, this is going to affect us in other parts of the country in campaigns, and I think really be an issue for the party.
5: He denies he was physically violent. Congressman, I do want to change subjects. You, of course, are from New Jersey.
6: Sure.
5: Home to Dylan Harper, you know, star guard of the San Antonio Spurs, the pride of Rutgers University and Don Bosco. But yet you are a Knicks fan still. And my question to you.
6: Oh, man. We had him last night. I mean, that was just, we were right there. You know, let's wait till Wednesday. We're going to take it right back.
5: How responsible do you think President Trump is for the Knicks losing last night?
6: I mean, clearly that did not help. I mean, he brought in some bad mojo into the garden last night, and you know, pissed off a lot of people. But don't worry, we had to give him a little something. We'll take it back in the next one. And the Knicks have just looked unbelievable after winning 13 in a row. You know, sometimes you got to give the other side a little something just to stay in the game.
5: All right, Congressman Josh Gottheimer. apparently suggesting it was some kind of charity last night by the Knicks. Thank you for being with us today. I appreciate it.
6: Good to see you. Thanks for having me.
5: All right. Shifting gears, a suspect shoots into a police car during a chase. Dozens of schools close indefinitely after a series of bear sightings.
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0: Need a good laugh? 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
4: All right, President Trump made it official. He has nominated acting Attorney General Todd Blanche to be full-time Attorney General. It will require confirmation from the Senate. Of course, there could be some complications with this nomination. It was Blanche who oversaw, especially according to former Attorney General Pam Bondi. If you listen to her, he oversaw everything in terms of the release of the Epstein files. So how will this all play out? With us now, CNN Chief Data Analyst Harry Enten. Good to see you.
5: Nice to see you, Johnny B.
4: So how have things been going for Todd Blanche of late? How have things changed since word of his nomination came out?
5: Yeah, you know, we can take a look at Google searches and see that interest in Todd Blanche, not surprisingly, is way up, 233% on Monday versus the prior Monday. But I want you to take a look here at the red, the footnote. I tried to make it a little bit bigger for you. Top associated searches, Attorney General, Trump, and Epstein. That, to me, is so important because the Epstein case has really kind of fallen off the radar a little bit, and it's been such a bad case in terms of politicalness or political sort of attitudes for Donald Trump. And now all of a sudden, with Blanche being nominated, hello, what is back in the news again? It is the Epstein case, something that Donald Trump, I don't think, wants to be back
4: in
5: the news.
4: That's really interesting. So it was one of the top associated searches, Trump and Epstein, when people were looking for Todd Blanche. There are going to be confirmation hearings where senators, Republicans and Democrats, can ask questions about Jeffrey Epstein. You know, what's it going to be like to have that back in the news? How excited should the president be to have Epstein back in the news?
5: It is a political nightmare for Jeffrey Epstein and the Epstein files to be back in the news for Donald Trump. I mean, just take a look here. Okay, Trump's net approval rating, immigration, foreign policy, trade, tariffs, the economy, the Epstein case. Look what's at the bottom of your screen. Look, he's in red, negative red on all of them, immigration, foreign policy, trade, tariffs, the economy, and the Epstein case. But the Epstein case takes the cake here. Minus 42 points. He's 42 points underwater on the Epstein case. Donald Trump wants basically anything else to be in the news, perhaps outside of inflation, to be in the news when it comes to him and his popularity, because in the Epstein case, while he's underwater and everything, he's really far underwater. He's down there with the Titanic when it comes to the Epstein case and his net approval rating.
4: It will be back in the news during those confirmation hearings. I can guarantee it. What's the president's approval on the Epstein case in general right now?
5: Yeah, I mean, just take a look here. You get the rare trifecta of below 60% approval of Trump on Epstein, just 58% of Republicans. And of course, if Blanche's nomination is going to go down, it will be requiring some GOP votes. 17% of independents way down there. And then just 6% of Democrats. Bottom line is approval on the Epstein case for Donald Trump is even low among Republicans.
4: That's pretty low.
5: Yeah.
4: That's pretty low,
5: quite low
4: among
5: Republicans.
4: Republican
5: senators might be looking at, say, hey, you know what? Maybe I can vote against Blanche.
4: Okay, so when people are looking at all of this, you know, what are the prediction markets saying right now about his chances of being confirmed?
5: Yeah, you see this 58% among Republicans, perhaps not so surprising chance that Todd Blanche is Trump's next attorney general. Look, it's a majority, but it's just 69%. That is not particularly high, given that you get that Republican majority in the Senate. This is not a sure thing by any means.
4: All right. We will watch. We will watch the hearings. We will see how he performs under questions from the senators. Harry, and thank you so much for being with us.
5: Thank you, my friend.
4: A lot of news. We'll be right back.
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3: Check out this new video we got in of a trooper dodging bullets while chasing a suspect.
4: Shots fired! Jeff, shots fired, shots fired, shots fired.
3: Yeah, how about that? So officials say the trooper had been responding to the scene of a homicide with a suspect and drove off, leading officers on a chase. At one point, the suspect lost control of the vehicle after firing, crashed into a ditch. Officials then found the suspect dead from an apparent self-inflicted gunshot wound. The officer is okay. And a meteorologist in Arkansas earning some praise for this critical tornado forecast amid a studio fire. Take a look.
5: So we just had a fire in the studio. But we got two tornado warnings, so we got to keep tracking this and covering this live as this lifts its way northward through Sebastian County. The fire is out, so I am safe.
3: So that's Noah Simmons there. You heard him say the fire is out. I'm safe. He said that a studio light had caused the fire. Quick thinking producer grabbed a fire extinguisher, did manage to put it out. He did say, perhaps not surprisingly, as you saw there, it was a little tough to breathe, but he felt in that moment he really had to make the split-second decision to keep viewers safe from the tornado threat. And as you saw, of course, he did opt there to stay on the air. John?
6: All right, the New York Knicks, they'd won 13 straight playoff games until President Trump went. They lost to the Spurs last night, and Donald Trump became the first sitting president ever to attend a finals game and the first to see them lose in the last 14 games. Tons of security. A hard time getting in, and when they showed him on the big screen, this is how fans reacted. I don't know. There was noise there. The president's takeaway, he called it mostly cheers.
3: There were multiple videos. Some of them, you heard a lot of boos. That one, you didn't hear a lot of boos. We weren't there because we can't afford those tickets. And John's not going to go anyway.
6: And Timothy Chalamet hasn't called me yet to tell me what he heard. But I'm waiting for that call. With us now, CNN contributor and sports broadcaster, Kerry Champion. Good. Can I ask you a basketball question first? From purely basketball standpoint, it seemed like the Spurs finally figured it out a little bit last night because the Knicks had been sort of, I think, dominating play, managing it a little bit last night. Then the Spurs got in the paint and they may have figured it out.
7: Yeah, the Spurs are a really young team, right? And so what they did last night, I think, against the Knicks was really something special, and people didn't talk about it because of all the hoopla surrounding the game. I think Wimby found what he needed, which was his controlled emotion. He's an emotional guy, and he's really their heartbeat. But he controlled his emotion, and he led that team last night.
3: It also, I mean, to have this happen in game three at home at MSG with so much being made of this. I mean, can you put that into perspective for us, too? What does that do to this win for the Spurs?
7: Well, you know, for most people, and I myself included, I'm a bit jaded. When I've covered so many finals, I thought it would be a sweep. I felt like you're coming back to Mecca, as MSG is known. It's hard when you have home court advantage to actually come in and steal home court advantage, which is what the Knicks were able to do in San Antonio. And you have Jalen Brunson in the seasoned team. They've been in positions like this before. So I honestly thought that they would sweep. So for them to be able to come into New York while the sitting president is there watching, while there is so much fanfare around there, while New York fans are unlike any other, waiting outside of their hotel room, booing them, following the bus, booing them. You know, it was really a spectacle, but they settled and concentrated in a way in which we have to take our hats off to them, because I'll tell you what, I would not want to go up against a New York Knicks fan, and they did it over and over again while they were here for that game.
3: Wise words.
6: It is a tough place to play. There's just no question about that. All right. The president was there. What impact do you think it had? Maybe not on the game, but on the overall feel of being there for the fans, the people that matter here.
7: Yeah, no, John, he was a cooler. And that means it was somebody who ruined the vibe check. It was not right. You shut down all of the watch parties outside, right? There's an energy. There is something electric to New York. And if you haven't been outside and checked it out, you haven't been outside because you can feel it. And so all of these fans who, in some cases, who've waited their entire lifetime to see the Knicks back in the finals, right? The last time that they won an actual chip was 1973. So to be a part of this historic moment is really special for this city. Imagine the vendors and the business owners who spent all this time thinking they were going to sell their merch and shut down all of Midtown and no one can walk through unless you have a ticket or plans to go to Penn Station, etc. He really cooled the vibe. And I think it was evident. People were anxious. They didn't know if they could come to New York. They didn't know where. I mean, Midtown, near MSG, where should they actually hang out? Where should they watch the game? The fans, the standing room only fans for $1,000. These tickets were outrageous. Yeah. And when he came, he just set the momentum.
3: It is. I mean, I will say, to your point about the momentum in the city, and Spike Lee noting this with our friend Omar Jimenez, with a great interview with Spike Lee, the number one fan. Sorry, Timothy Chalamet. But talking about how this is an awesome moment here in New York City, and it is. I mean, it is blue and orange everywhere. Every day on the subway, I see it, and it is like, it is a great vibe.
6: It is.
3: So you don't want to kill
6: vibe.
3: That vibe.
6: Very exciting time for New Yorkers, to be sure. Carrie Champion, it's great to see you. Thank you. Very much. Thank you, Erica Hill.
3: Oh, it's a pleasure, John Berman.
6: Saving
3: nice to
6: us.
3: See you.
6: With your presence.
3: Oh, really?
6: Yeah.
3: Can you call the bosses and tell them that?
6: I was going down without you. Thank you so much for being here. This has been CNN News Central Situation Room. Up next.
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6: Happening now, primary day in four states. We are live in Maine as Democrat Grant Plattner gets a major test after months of controversies. And going public, OpenAI is set to make the most highly anticipated market debut in recent history. What this could mean for you. And Olympic gold medalist Shawn Johnson joins us to talk about her new book with her husband on the importance of commitment.
7: And happening now, officials investigate why a U.S. military Apache helicopter went down off the coast of Oman, just as President Trump hints that a deal with Iran could be signed within days. Plus, Ontario Premier Doug Ford joins us in the situation to discuss U.S. relations with Canada and the growing questions about a key trade deal. And the Spurs spoil the garden party. The wild ending over at Madison Square Garden in New York. Welcome to our viewers here in the United States and around the world. I'm Wolf Blitzer with Pamela Brown, and you're in the Situation Room. Happening now, primary day in four states. Voters in Maine, South Carolina, Nevada, and North Dakota go to the polls today. These elections potentially could reveal how much tolerance voters have for candidates embroiled in controversy and test President Trump's influence in a very crowded Republican field. In Maine, for example, Democrat Grant Plattner is vowing to take on Republican Senator Susan Collins in November. He's facing a slew of controversies, including serious questions about his past treatment of women and about a tattoo tied to Nazi symbolism. CNN correspondent Arlette Sines is in Portland, Maine for us right now. Arlette, what are voters telling you this morning?
8: Well, for Democrat candidate Grant Plattner, this primary will be an early test of whether he can consolidate Democratic support despite the controversies that have been surrounding his campaign. Many of the Democratic primary voters that we've spoken with this morning said that they are sticking behind Plattner despite those scandals because they are trying to keep their focus on defeating Senator Susan Collins in November. These voters said they believe Plattner still presents the best chance of doing this. But this is certainly a challenging issue for Plattner going forward, not just in this primary, but also in the expected general election matchup against Collins in November. But take a listen to two voters, a Democrat and Republican, who we spoke with about these controversies.
9: When you heard about those challenges, the controversies, what were your first thoughts?
10: Oh, no. Unfortunate, but was, you know, I think his apologies are heartfelt and sincere from what I've seen, so that matters to Maine voters, I think.
11: Can't believe that the Democrats are going to support someone who had a Nazi tattoo and who he's just a real extremist to me. I'm not interested in him at all.
8: Now, Republicans believe that these controversies will not sit well with Maine voters in November, and they are already planning for a barrage of attacks against Plattner to try to raise these controversies, raise the awareness of them for voters' minds. We saw a little bit of this play out in earlier in the Democratic primary when Maine Governor Janet Mills had run some ads highlighting some of his past controversial posts about sexual assault in the military. But the level of Republican ammunition that they will have in this or that they are planning to use in this November fight is expected to be

0: much, much on a bigger scale. So this will be a very big, challenging time for Plattner going forward as he's seeking to overcome these controversies and asking voters to move past that as they are looking against that November fight against Susan Collins in November.
1: All right, Arlette Sines in Portland, Maine for us. Arlette, thank you very, very much, Pamela.
2: All right, Wolf, new this morning, the military confirms that two U.S. crew members were rescued after their Army Apache helicopter went down right off the coast of Oman near the Strait of Hormuz. The cause of that crash is under investigation. And meanwhile, President Trump says the U.S. and Iran could finalize a peace deal within days.
3: They were going back and forth, and now they both agreed through me to stop. And we're in the final throes of what will be a very, very good deal that will not allow in any way, shape, or form nuclear weapons, et cetera. And the strait will open up right away. It'll open up immediately upon signing, which could be in 2 or 3 days.
2: CNN's Elena Treen is at the White House for us. So, Elena, the president, as we all know, has made similar claims about an imminent deal dozens of times. Is this any different?
4: I think what he is hoping, Pamela and Wolf, is essentially that at some point this is going to be true. I think your point is entirely correct, Pamela. I mean, we have now heard the president repeatedly in the months since the ceasefire was first brokered say that a deal was close. CNN's count actually says that he has made similar claims at least 37 times since the start of the ceasefire in April. So we'll see. I mean, I think clearly after the very tense few days we've seen with the exchange of fire between Israel and Iran, he is trying to project confidence here, but it does not seem, I mean, it was not immediately clear whether the Iranians agree with this. We have not heard a response from them, but definitely, of course, this is something they are still working toward. Now, I do want to also briefly touch on the news about the Army Apache helicopter that was down, because this marks the first time an Apache was actually lost since the start of this war. I'd remind you and our viewers that these types of helicopters have previously been used for some precision strikes on small boats as part of the U.S. blockade of Iranian ports. So a significant thing that we are still trying to get answers from CENTCOM and the Pentagon about what necessarily happened here. They said an investigation is underway, but definitely trying to get more answers. Luckily, though, they said that the two crew members were rescued after approximately 2 hours. So good news there, at least on that front, Pam and Wolf.
2: Definitely good news on that front. I want to ask you about something else. The president has officially nominated his acting attorney general Todd Blanche to take over the position full time at DOJ. Blanche needs a simple majority of the Senate to win confirmation. How much pushback is he facing?
4: Look, I think this is going to be a very tense time. I think with any kind of moves now that when you need unanimous support from Republicans to move forward, that's a difficult task at a time when, you know, the president has recently made enemies out of Republicans that this White House was used to relying on. People like Senator John Cornyn and Senator Bill Cassidy, both people whom President Trump kind of worked to push aside by promoting their primary opponents in their recent primary race. And this is something in my conversations with people at the White House, Pam, they acknowledge, and I'll say this, they argue that they are confident that Blanche will get confirmed. They believe, particularly because he was able to get confirmed, he's been through this process before when he became deputy attorney general, they believe they'll be able to be successful here. But I think there's no question that things are going to be harder as we look ahead to November because of, like I said, some of these Republicans who feel liberated. That was actually a word that Cornyn has used to push back against the administration more. But also at a time when a lot of Republicans are worried about their political viability come November. So we'll have to see. But they're going to be working hard, I think, to prop Blanche up in the weeks to come as he undergoes this process.
2: All right, Elena Treen, thanks so much. Wolf?
1: And coming up, happening now, Jeffrey Epstein's longtime executive assistant on Capitol Hill behind closed doors. We're live with the latest developments.
2: And a not-so-warm welcome home for President Trump at Madison Square Garden. His response just ahead. You're in the Situation Room, and we'll be right back.
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0: Happening now on Capitol Hill, Jeffrey Epstein's longtime executive assistant is being interviewed behind closed doors. Leslie Groff is appearing before the House Oversight Committee as lawmakers review federal investigations of the late sex offender. And minutes ago, we heard from Oversight Chair James Comer. Let's listen.
1: The government did not do a good job investigating Epstein and Maxwell and their crimes. We are trying to make up for lost time. I think the interviews that we've done have been very productive. We're bringing in the most important people in the whole Epstein criminal enterprise that are still alive. And hopefully we'll get the truth to the American people. And if there's an opportunity for accountability, we sure want to see that happen.
0: CNN senior reporter Annie Grayer is on Capitol Hill. So what more did Chairman Comer say?
2: Well, he framed Leslie Groff as a very important witness for this investigation because she worked for Epstein for over 20 years. She was sort of his conduit to the outside world. She booked all of his appointments, all of his travel, and women have told the FBI that Groff was actually the individual they would schedule massages for Epstein with. Now, Groff told FBI in 2021 that she thought massages were just part of the regular routine, that she booked them regularly, and that she never witnessed or participated in anything illegal. But she was also listed back in 2008 as part of that controversial agreement that she was a potential co-conspirator, but she has not been charged with any crimes, and she's just the latest individual that this committee is bringing in. The committee also interviewed one of Epstein's former assistants, Sarah Kellen, who not only alleged abuse of Epstein, but two other men who had not been previously disclosed, and the committee has referred those allegations to the Justice Department. So this committee is really firing on all cylinders, and this closed-door interview with Groff is expected to go for many hours today.
0: All right, Annie Grayer, I know you'll keep us posted on that. Thank you so much, Wolf.
3: And coming up, the AI race takes off. Another artificial intelligence giant is going public. Why it could mean a massive payday for early investors.
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3: Well, it was one of the most highly anticipated NBA games in recent memory. The finals returned to New York City for the first time in 27 years, and the Spurs spoiled the garden party. They beat the Knicks by 4 points. And there was almost a Super Bowl-type vibe to this game with the security, the hype, the ticket prices, and the famous faces at Madison Square Garden, among them President Trump. So that was the reception he got when he popped up on the Jumbotron during the national anthem. And here's what he said about it afterward.
4: It was certainly amazing. It was, I think, mostly cheers. It was loud and it was very enthusiastic.
5: All right, let's go to CNN Sports anchor Andy Scholes. Andy, the stakes for this game were just as high as the security measures, which were so intense.
6: Yeah, I mean, Wolf and Pam, in last night's Game 3 at Madison Square Garden, it really was one of the most unique sporting events of all time. I mean, the get-in ticket price was over $6,000 at tip-off, so it was one of the most expensive sports tickets ever. And for the first time ever, a sitting president was in attendance. And as you showed a little bit there, you know, all the stars were out for this first finals game at the Garden since 1999. You had all the regulars, plus some New York sports royalty, Derek Jeter, Eli Manning, they were courtside. And this was a super physical game. First quarter, Victor Wembanyama just smacks Jalen Brunson right here in the head. There was no foul even called on that play. Now the Knicks, they got red hot in the second quarter. They scored 42 points. They take a 7-point lead into halftime. MSG was just rocking, but the Spurs would respond. Fourth quarter now, Stephon Castle, the alley-oop to Wimby. He finished with 32 points. San Antonio's up by three at that point. Under a minute to go, Knicks down six. Brunson hits the three, but De'Aaron Fox comes right back, comes through in the clutch. This jumper really iced the game. Spurs hold on to win 115-111. And for just the second time in NBA history, the road team has won the first three games of the finals.
7: We're all the time confident. Did what we were supposed to do, but the job is absolutely not done. We're not even halfway. The hardest is still to come.
6: All right, so the Spurs are trying to become the first team ever to win the finals after losing the first two games at home. Now, this morning, Knicks fans and Coach Mike Brown not very pleased with the officiating in Game 3. The Spurs shot 24 free throws in the second half compared to the Knicks' 8, and Brown said that's unacceptable.
8: I never thought I'd be in the NBA Finals and see a team get 24 free throw attempts in the second half to another team's 8. And maybe we were fouling. Maybe we were fouling. But they fouled too.
6: All right, Game 4 of the finals is tomorrow. Serena Williams, meanwhile, is scheduled to make her return to the court today in London at the HSBC Championships. This is going to be her first match since losing in the third round of the 2022 U.S. Open. Serena is now 44 years old. She's going to be competing in doubles. Her match is scheduled for 12:30 Eastern. There was some rain in the forecast, but it's looking okay right now. So it's looking like her match is going to happen. And you know, guys, I'm all for Serena coming back, right? I loved it when Jordan came back on the Wizards. You know, when we get to see an all-time great perform once again, you got to relish it. And I can't wait to see her on the court again. And who knows? Mm-hmm. Who knows if she plays really well? Maybe it's the first of more matches to come.
3: Yes, we shall see. And I love that she said she wanted to come back on the court so her kids could watch her play.
8: Yeah.
5: makes me happy to hear that kind of stuff and see that kind of stuff. I'm totally with you, Andy. Thank you very, very much, Andy Scholes, reporting for us.
3: And just ahead here in the Situation Room, high fashion meets high function, the luxury label that will be part of NASA's mission to the moon.
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3: Happening now, OpenAI, the parent company of ChatGPT, has filed for an initial public offering. It sets the stage for what could become one of the largest and most closely watched stock market debuts in recent history. OpenAI said it has not decided on timing yet. The company was last valued at $852 billion. And in Los Angeles, Nithya Raman will advance to the November election in the mayoral race. She overtook Spencer Pratt for second place as more votes were counted. She will now face incumbent Mayor Karen Bass. And big advances coming to Apple. The company is giving Siri a major AI upgrade to compete with popular AI chatbots. Apple will also integrate AI into other existing apps, and parental controls are expanding. They include time restrictions and requests to view new websites. And next hour, NASA is expected to announce the Artemis 3 crew for the next test mission to the moon. And Prada has helped create a cooling garment for astronauts with ventilation tubes knitted right into the fabric. This is for NASA's Artemis 4 crew set to land on the moon in 2028.
4: Very stylish indeed.
3: Absolutely. You know your fashion.
4: I know. Happening now, President Trump says once again that the end of the war with Iran is imminent. He adds that ending the fighting between Iran and Israel is key to finalizing the agreement. While Israel and Iran have attacked each other once again today, Israel is also continuing its assault on Hezbollah targets inside Lebanon. Both President Trump and Iran have warned Israel against ongoing attacks in Lebanon. CNN's Jeremy Diamond is joining us live from Tel Aviv right now. Jeremy, what's Israel saying about these new strikes on various Hezbollah targets in Lebanon?
5: Well, Wolf, the Israeli military conducted multiple additional strikes today in southern Lebanon, just one day after Iran warns that should Israel continue to carry out attacks either against Iran or against southern Lebanon, that that would result in additional Iranian strikes against Israel. But despite that, the Israeli military has continued with these strikes, with top Israeli officials, in fact, vowing to intensify the fight against Hezbollah. Today, we saw Israeli strikes in the southern Lebanese city of Tyre, where the Israeli military said it was targeting Hezbollah infrastructure. At least 9 people were killed and multiple other people were wounded in those strikes, according to Lebanon's national news agency. Yesterday, there were also Israeli strikes that killed at least 5 people, according to that same source. These strikes took place after the Israeli military issued evacuation orders for that city of Tyre that this time included the Christian quarter of that ancient city on the Lebanese coast, which is a rare step that we have not seen before, as Israel accused Hezbollah fighters of being ensconced in that Christian neighborhood of the city of Tyre. We heard today from the Israeli military chief of staff who spoke after these strikes took place. He said that he is rejecting Iran's attempt to dictate new rules and that its new reality that it is trying to impose will fail, he said. He also vowed to, quote, deepen the damage to Hezbollah. Israeli troops remain in southern Lebanon as well. Hezbollah, for its part, has rejected the ceasefire agreement between Israel and the Lebanese state, saying that it only requires Hezbollah to withdraw its forces and requires no steps of Israel. But we have been saying over the last 24 hours that Lebanon could ultimately be the key to whether or not this broader peace deal between between the United States and Iran can be achieved, or whether we see an escalation of this broader conflict, because again, Iran has sought to link what is happening in Lebanon to what happens across the region. Wolf.
4: Very quickly, Jeremy, are Iranian rockets and missiles still coming towards Israel? And what about the Houthis from Yemen or Hezbollah from Lebanon?
5: No, Wolf, it's been more than 24 hours now since we've seen any Iranian attacks against Israel. Same goes for any Israeli attacks against Iran. We did, however, early this morning see the Houthis fired a drone, according to the Israeli military, targeting Israel's southern city of Eilat. That drone does appear to have been intercepted, however. And again, the fighting is continuing in southern Lebanon. Wolf.
4: All right, Jeremy Diamond on the scene for us in Tel Aviv. Thank you very, very much. I want to continue this conversation right now. CNN Global Affairs analyst Kim Dozier is here in the Situation Room. Kim, the president has said now, going back to original ceasefire, maybe more than three dozen times, that a deal to close all of this was imminent. What are the consequences of making this kind of claim time after time after time?
6: Eventually, it's going to be an emperor has no clothes situation. People aren't going to believe him. And we're already hearing through interviews with Iranian officials that Fred Pleitkin has done on the ground. They're saying we don't trust what the president says. We also see certain things coming out of the negotiations that the president then tries to advance through public statements. That just makes it harder on the negotiators. And eventually, the markets have to respond to this. But right now, they seem to keep believing him. And that is keeping oil prices at a somewhat reasonable level. But by the end of the summer, as this drags on, if the Strait of Hormuz remains closed, we are still in for a potential global energy shock.
4: At this point, is Iran trying to slow walk all of these talks because they see the U.S. negotiating position potentially continuing to weaken?
6: Well, you could see this violence happening between Lebanon and Israel as Israel trying to slow walk the talks because Israel doesn't like the idea of a U.S.-Iran deal that allows Iran, for instance, to go back to some sort of nuclear program in 20 years or that allows Iran to keep that nuclear enriched material that is buried somewhere underground in Iran. But you could also see this as Iran using its ally Hezbollah to create friction between the U.S. and Israel, to create friction between the two enemies that are arrayed against it, because every time Hezbollah attacks Israel, Netanyahu has to respond. He's facing an election. He's not doing well in some of the polls, and his people are under fire, but President Trump wants him to hold fire. That's a really tough situation that Iran has managed to put them in.
4: Yeah, if rockets are coming in, Israel's going to respond. Mm-hmm. Given Israel's history, we know that, to be sure. And politically, it would be very tough on Netanyahu not to respond in the face of that kind of an assault. Iran's foreign minister complained that inconsistent demands and messaging from the U.S. are slowing down these talks. But the U.S. has also said it isn't completely clear who they are negotiating with on the Iranian side. How do negotiators make their way through all of this?
6: You know, that's the really tough thing when you're going through different sets of negotiators between two warring parties. And that's another seam that Iran can exploit and that Israel can exploit to slow this down until each side is happy with whatever deal comes out of it. Iran is facing economic friction and the U.S. is facing the midterms. So we're stuck in a staring contest that is likely to stretch all summer.
4: Yeah, it looks like it's going to continue and continue. Israel, again, today was attacking various Hezbollah targets in Lebanon, as you know, despite President Trump saying that he wants to see the fighting in Lebanon end. But he has apparently indicated he seems to be okay with targeted Israeli strikes on Hezbollah. What do you make of this?
6: So reporting from inside Israel indicates that Netanyahu is ready for a major strike against Iran. But he pulled back at Trump's urging and just did the targeted strike. He is probably betting that Trump's patience will eventually run out as Iran does what Iran prides itself in doing, drawing out negotiations, drawing out talks. Eventually, Netanyahu probably thinks that Trump will want to go back to a full-scale war and finish, quote-unquote, finish the job.
4: Kim Dozier, as usual, thank you very, very much. Pamela.
3: All right, Wolf, coming up here in the Situation Room, forced to respond, a federal judge says the Trump administration must answer a lawsuit looking to stop the UFC fight planned outside the White House. We're going to speak to an attorney on this case next.
7: Hey, this is Harry Douglas from Freddie and Harry. Stay locked in to the NBA playoffs with ESPN Radio. 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
6: Happening now, a federal judge has ordered the Trump administration to respond by tonight to a lawsuit seeking to stop the UFC fight at the White House. The suit argues the structure erected on the White House grounds is not authorized without congressional approval or environmental review. And the White House, for its part, calls the case obstructionist and baseless and said the event is, quote, no different than various other White House-related events on the South Lawn. With us now is former federal prosecutor Brendan Belew, founder of the Public Integrity Project, which filed this lawsuit on behalf of a Vietnam War veteran and a civic activist. Good morning to you, Brendan. So your group filed this case. What is the legal basis for it?
7: The fundamental problem here and what's motivating the lawsuit is the corruption of this event. This is a deal that is going to enrich the president and his allies, whether you're talking about the UFC selling $1 million or $1.5 million sponsorship packages to individuals, to the fact that the exclusive streaming rights are going to go to a company allied to the president, that advertisements for companies like Crypto.com might run at the White House and the Lincoln Memorial, and the fact that Donald Trump has stock specifically in the UFC's parent company, means that this is very different from any other kind of event that happens at the White House or the Lincoln Memorial. It is the monetization and the personal profiteering of our national monuments, and that's what motivates this lawsuit.
6: And the White House has responded to this, saying that the president's everything is in a trust that is run by his own kids. And so they say, look, this isn't something he's profiting off of. And Dana White and TK Holdings, which is the parent company of UFC, says that it's actually going to lose money on this event, that it's spending tens of millions of dollars for the production of this. So what do you say to that?
7: Dana White only has to sell 40 tickets at $1.5 million a pop to make a profit, even at his own estimates. And then when you add on the the assertions that this is a blind trust, Donald Trump bought stock in TKO, the parent company of UFC, within days or weeks of promoting this event. So absolutely, this is a man, the president, who stands to profit from this. And I'll just add, I think at a basic level, I think most people would agree that we don't want ads for companies like Crypto.com running at the White House and at the Lincoln Memorial, some of our most sacred national monuments. I think most people would agree we don't want private profiteering with our monuments like that.
6: The White House has hosted concerts, Easter egg rolls, and other large public events. And as I noted, Dana White, the UFC CEO, has repeatedly said that his organization is footing the bill here. So what is your argument for what makes this event legally different?
7: It's that these private companies who are allied to the president stand to make an enormous amount of money. You know, the fundamental difference between this and the Easter egg, you know, role at the White House or any of the concerts that presidents, Republican and Democrats, have had at the White House before is the private profiteering. You know, we don't have an objection to having events at the White House. You know, it is, after all, the people's house. The problem is when the people's house is misused for the private benefit of a handful of companies that are allied with the president.
6: That stock was bought by the president a while back. This event has been out there. It's been on the books for a while now, and it's only a few days away, yet you just filed this suit. So why did you wait so long if you have such a strong case?
7: Absolutely. So ultimately, this is a case about corruption. It was revelations from reporting confirmed by the White House on June 4th that this event is going to be wholly organized by a private organization and the federal government will be functionally uninvolved in the entire thing, which is what motivates the lawsuit, which is what gives it the legal hook. And so that revelation came out on June 4th. The day before, on June 3rd, Donald Trump said that he might keep the claw, the big structure that's getting built for the fight, permanently on the White House lawn. So after those June 3rd and June 4th revelations, we filed our lawsuit within 48 hours.
6: And one of the arguments you make concerns no environmental review taking place before construction and no congressional approval. If the structures are temporary and removed shortly afterward, because you point out that they may not be, but if they are, if it's just a temporary thing, would that assuage your concerns at all here?
7: I think the challenge that you have here is if, in fact, you have, as may happen, a face-off and press conference at the Lincoln Memorial, permanent changes to the White House lawn, and ads for these companies running at these structures, I think the pictures of these events by themselves are going to go into every AP history textbook showing the fundamental private profiteering of our current moment. I don't think that there would be a stronger symbol, and I think it will fundamentally change how we see and how we remember these national monuments.
6: All right, Brendan Belew, thank you so much for coming on. Appreciate it.
7: Thank you.
1: And here's what's coming up all new right at the top of the hour. Guardrails on extreme restrictions, restricting as the midterms heat up. That's the goal of a new bipartisan effort in the House. We'll speak to the Democrat and the Republican behind it. Plus, looking for a presidential pardon, the new push from a disgraced crypto CEO. And an unexpected guest visits a horse stable in Texas, how this 8-foot gator was finally wrangled. That's all new in the next hour.
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6: New this morning, what does it take to stick with something in today's world full of options and digital distractions? 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
7: Joining us now are Olympic gold medalist Sean Johnson East and former NFL player Andrew East. As husband and wife, they co-host the podcast Couple Things and are also the authors of The Courage to Commit, Embrace the Radical Power of Sticking with Something That is Out Today. So congratulations. I know that this has been a labor of love for you both. Tell us more, if you would, Sean, about what inspired you to write this book together.
8: Yes. Well, thank you. It's an exciting day. This has been 4 years in the making. We have poured our heart and soul into it and the why behind it. We live in such an anxious generation. You see statistics showing that people are more anxious and depressed than ever. There's so much noise, especially with social media. People are living an inch deep but a mile wide, and they're not really diving into anything and finding depth and purpose and joy. And we try to give the rebuttal to that, why you should choose something and work at it and stick to it and find a lot of fulfillment through it.
6: Andrew, what did you learn about commitment and why it matters?
9: Yeah, well, as previous athletes, I feel like we've been conditioned to commit to things pretty intensely. And so, you know, I played football for a long time. Sean was a gymnast. And there was always this process of, okay, this is where we need to be to achieve this goal of making it in college football or professional football or, you know, be an Olympic gymnast. And then what's that process like to become who I need to be? And it's really this humbling process. It's a formative process, and I feel like when you commit to something, you are extending an invitation to that thing to form your habits, your character, and ultimately your life. And so it's a responsibility worth thinking about, and it was a fun topic to explore in the book.
7: I want to dive a little bit more into that because, Sean, sometimes it can be difficult for athletes to leave the arena, right? I mean, because their commitment has always been, I'm going to be the best athlete I can be, right? And then they leave and they have to figure out their purpose outside of that and what their new commitment will be. Obviously, you two have been married. I think you just celebrated your 10th wedding anniversary. So I'm wondering how you have applied these commitment lessons to your personal ambitions.
8: We've worked so hard in this area, and it's only because we failed in this area, and we write about that as well. After my performance in my athletic career, I retired and kind of wandered aimlessly through life. I didn't commit to anything, and because of that, I had a really hard time transitioning out of my sport. And it wasn't until I went back to the ideas of what I learned and said, how about I really rebuild a foundation in something, and it was our marriage, and it was our family, that I started to feel fulfilled again. And so with our marriage and our business and our kids, we apply all the same principles that our coaches taught us back in the day, which is to, like, persevere. And when you face a challenge or a hardship, to really look at it from every angle and see, how can I get through this? Because once you do, you find so much more joy and satisfaction and success on the other side.
6: I have a question to both of you. I know you both open up about going through life's challenges with a partner on your podcast that's called Couple Things. How has that influenced your commitment to each other by opening up in this way?
9: Oh, it's been so helpful to have a community of people online that has participated in these conversations that we get to have. We have 3 young children, 6, 4, and 2-year-old, and so there's not a lot of quiet, focused conversation around the house. So the podcast has been, it's been a really fun excuse to just sit down and learn together and grow together and really just kind of work on our relationship in a way. And what we realized is, you know, as athletes, you have to put in thousands of reps, and you're trying to constantly improve and iterate and tweak this and that. And that's not so different than putting out a podcast and improving that and just like continuing to show up day after day, which is not so different than a marriage. And it's like, okay, sweet. We've had this argument 1,000 times, and let me see what I can tweak and improve to approach this conversation different and better this time, as opposed to last time.
7: Yeah, and I think that's such a good point, because I've also learned, you know, it's not like you get to this point of enlightenment where, all right, we're done, we figured it out, right? It's constantly evolving. You're constantly up against challenges and navigating through that. And one of the big challenges you've had to navigate through, Sean, is your postpartum struggles after your third child was born. You've been open about that you had this sort of out-of-body experience. You didn't know how to ask for help. Tell us more of what that was like for you and how you were able to get support. I think this is such an important topic.
8: Yeah. It was really interesting to me, because going into your third kid, you kind of feel like, similar to marriage, like you have it all figured out and you know exactly what's going to happen. And I went into this little guy. He is such a blessing and he's so wonderful. But I kind of like lost myself. I remember thinking I had this out-of-body experience where my mind was just in an odd place, and Our little guy had some issues that we had to figure out. Just, he was a colicky baby and he had a hard time feeding. And for me, I just remember thinking, I need help, but as a mom, I don't know how to ask for it. Mm-hmm. And it caused me to kind of spiral a little and get to a place where I felt a little desperate. And we have such a wonderful marriage where I got to a point where I said, you know what, we finally figured out our little man and helped him, but now it's time that I think I need help. And so we went back to counseling and I found a therapist and I asked for help, but it was a really eye-opening experience that you can go through something so drastically different, even though you've already done it 3 times. And yes. Andrew was incredible. Our therapist was incredible and just kind of slowly rebuilt my mind and my health and my body, and got to a point where I felt like I could be a good mom again.
7: Well, I'm sure you were always a great mom, and I understand that. Every postpartum period I had with the 3 kids was different. I developed postpartum OCD with one. I developed depression with one of them briefly, and I think it's a really important message, but you can get through it, and you realize it's not you, right? There's so much shame, but it's your hormones, and it's all kinds of things going on. But of course, the lessons of commitment that you write about in your book can help everyone, no matter what they're going through in life. Sean Johnson East and Andrew East, thank you so much for coming on, and again, congrats.
8: Thank you guys so much. So great to see you.
7: You too.
6: A beautiful couple indeed.
7: Yes.
6: Very interesting. And the next hour of the Situation Room starts right now.
7: And happening now, Apache helicopter crew rescued. What we are learning about why an Army aircraft went down off the coast of Oman.
6: And later,

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1: Can you give us an update on that? Are the soldiers okay?
2: The pilots are fine, yeah.
1: And what's
2: nobody
1: that
2: injured.
3: A Navy surface drone found and safely rescued the pair within 2 hours, that according to the U.S. military.
4: And the incident comes as President Trump declares the war with Iran could be over within days as the two sides come closer to an agreement. But President Trump has also made similar declarations about the war at least 37 times before. So let's go live now to CNN senior White House correspondent Kristen Holmes. So is this time any different, Kristen? I think that's the bottom line question here.
5: Yeah, and I'm really glad somebody finally took the time to count out how many times, because
4: exactly.
5: It felt like we were saying it every single day. And now I know it was at least 37 times in the last 2 months since this ceasefire began. It is unclear right now. We know what we saw yesterday, the White House and President Trump breathing a sigh of relief after we saw this escalation between Iran and Israel. The temperature began to turn down, and then you had these fresh attacks by the Israeli military on the southern part of Lebanon, something that President Trump and the Iranians have warned against. This is what President Trump said on the state of everything last night when he was leaving that Knicks game.
2: They were going back and forth, and now they both agreed through me to stop. And we're in the final throes of what will be a very, very good deal that will not allow in any way, shape, or form nuclear weapons, etc. And the strait will open up right away. It'll open up immediately upon signing, which could be in 2 or 3 days.
5: So until there's a deal, President Trump also said that that U.S. blockade in the Strait of Hormuz would stay in the same place. It would not lift in any way. They want to see some kind of deal in writing. But we don't really know where the Iranians stand on this. They have not commented on President Trump's remarks. And it has been, again, we've been through this a number of times in which we're seeing an escalation. Then President Trump says negotiations are happening behind the scenes. It could happen any moment now. And then it seems to completely fall apart or at least drag out. And that's how we ended up here. Now, one key component of all this, again, is Lebanon and what Israel decides to do, because that could really be a turning point here in a bad way against a deal if they continue to have these strikes against Hezbollah targets in southern Lebanon. That is something, again, that President Trump has said that they would not do. He has talked to Benjamin Netanyahu about it, and Iran has warned that that could blow the entire thing up in terms of any kind of deal. So we'll see how and what happens between President Trump and Netanyahu later today, specifically when it comes to that issue.
3: Important point. Kristen Holmes, thank you very, very much. Pamela.
4: And with us here, Wolf, is CNN military analyst and retired Air Force Colonel Cedric Layton and CNN global affairs analyst Barak Ravid. Colonel, let's start with you. Given your experience, what do you think is the most likely explanation for why this helicopter went down?
6: Well, there's several different possibilities, Pamela, but one of the ones that could happen is that there was electronic jamming to the helicopter. So the helicopter might have been subjected to what we would call electronic warfare that was done potentially by the Iranians. There's also the possibility of atmospheric interference that could have jammed GPS signals, the radio frequencies, things like that, or it could have been shot down, or there was a mechanical failure. So those are three main possibilities that could have downed this particular Apache helicopter. And anything is quite frankly likely in a scenario like this, because there are so many moving parts when it comes to deploying in a region like the Middle East. There are atmospheric issues, there are weather issues, there are terrain issues, and of course there is a force, an adversary force like the Iranians. So all of those could have an impact.
4: Unfortunately, the Navy says it was able to locate and rescue the two pilots on board, but it was certainly a harrowing, dramatic rescue. Tell us more about how valuable these tools are and how they're typically deployed.
6: So when you're talking about rescue tools, one of the things that was used here, Pamela, was the an unmanned boat, that drone system that the Navy has, a surface drone system. And we don't know exactly which type they used, but there's a task force called Task Force 59 under the U.S. 5th Fleet in Bahrain. They were established back in 2021, and their purpose was to really develop unmanned systems that could be used on, surface waters like in the Persian Gulf.

0: Gulf, and they developed a lot of drone systems as well as using artificial intelligence to actually create systems, unmanned systems that could be used in search and rescue as well as combat operations.
1: Mm. Let's go to Barak Ravid. He's been doing a lot of reporting on this. Barak, we heard President Trump declare that a peace agreement was likely just days away. He keeps saying that. In fact, we've heard that dozens of times over these past few months. What are you learning about the state of the talks right now?
2: So, Wolf, I think that over the weekend, the Iranians were supposed to give their answer to the latest amendments that President Trump asked for. He asked for two amendments something like 10 days ago. And from what I hear from my sources, including sources that are involved in the mediation between the U.S. and Iran, is that on Saturday night, the Supreme Leader, the Iranian Supreme Leader, received basically the recommendation from the Iranian negotiation team on how to move forward, and he was supposed to, you know, either approve it or, you know, give more comments or request for more amendments. And from what I hear, this response hasn't been given. The latest escalation sort of got things even slower than usual. And so I think that both the mediators and the Trump administration are all waiting to hear from the Iranians.
3: Colonel Layton, I want to go back to you. Just, you know, thinking about big picture, this Apache helicopter that went down. The U.S. has lost dozens of aircraft in this war so far. How big of a deal is that?
0: It's a huge deal. And, you know, it shows that there are certain issues that the U.S. has to deal with. Some of them include base protection issues, you know, like the incidents related to the destroyed AWACS and the damaged KC-135 Stratotankers. That was basically a force protection issue at Prince Sultan Air Base in those particular cases. Then you also have situations where there are going to be accidents. And then, of course, you had the loss of the KC-135 tankers in over Iraq, where we lost six airmen in that particular situation. So those kinds of issues really point to several different things: maintenance issues, readiness issues, and, of course, the ability to protect our forces, whether they're actually in the air and flying or on the ground and stationary. So these are issues where, you know, do we have adequate missile defense systems? Are they being replenished at the proper rate? And that goes back to questions about the defense industrial base and whether or not we have a sufficient way of basically replenishing all of our stockpiles. The answer is we don't really have a sufficient way of doing it. We need a lot of help producing these weapons, and we need to do that. We need to really ramp that up. And, you know, there are things that are going on within the Defense Department to do just that, but they might be a little bit too late to need at this particular point in time.
1: Let me get back to Barak. Barak, I know you reported that the U.S. was nearly pulled back into a full-scale war by the fighting between Israel and Iran over the past few days. How close did that actually get?
2: I think it got pretty close because the Israelis on Monday were planning a massive strike on Iran, a wave of strikes that included more than 50 fighter jets that were supposed to fly to Iran and drop and launch airborne ballistic missiles towards many, many targets, including very sensitive ones that have to do with Iran's infrastructure. And I think that if that strike would have happened, the risk of escalating back into an all-out war was really great. And I think that was the point that President Trump basically shut it down by telling Netanyahu, that's it, you can't do that. And Netanyahu had to accept and told his generals that they have to abort mission. And one of the things President Trump told me yesterday that he told Netanyahu during their conversations over those 24 dramatic 24 hours was that he needs to be careful, because if he goes too far, he might find himself fighting Iran on his own.
3: All right. Quite the message to send. Colonel Cedric Layton and Barak Ravid, thank you so much.
1: Good discussion. And still ahead, a key test in Maine right now. It's primary day for embattled Democratic candidate Graham Plattner. Do voters have a tolerance for scandal-plagued candidates?
3: And later, a new Artemis crew. Soon, NASA is going to announce the astronauts who will be on the next test mission, getting ready for a lunar landing. That's ahead. Stay with us. We'll be right back.
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3: Happening now, polls are open, and voters in Maine, South Carolina, Nevada, and North Dakota are casting votes in several key primary races. These elections potentially could reveal how much tolerance voters have for candidates embroiled in controversy and test President Trump's influence in a very crowded Republican field.
4: And in Maine, Democrat Graham Plattner is vying for the chance to take on Republican Senator Susan Collins in November, but he's facing a slew of controversies. CNN correspondent Arlette Sines is in Portland, Maine. And Arlette, I know you've been talking to voters there. What have they been telling you about Plattner?
5: Well, Pam, this Democratic primary really will serve as an early test of whether Democratic candidate Graham Plattner is able to consolidate support within the Democratic Party, despite those controversies surrounding his campaign. Now, Plattner had really been a relatively unknown figure in Democratic politics here in the state, but he rose to prominence in this Democratic primary with a very populist pitch. But he has also been dealing with a number of controversies in his campaign. That includes a tattoo that resembles Nazi imagery. He had said that he was unaware of the symbolism of that tattoo when he got it and has since covered it up. And most recently, there was that reporting in the New York Times where several ex-girlfriends of Plattner's detailed unsettling behavior and, in one instance, an allegation of physical intimidation. That is something that Plattner has very strongly pushed back on and denied, saying that anyone arguing that he had conducted himself in such a manner or that he knew of this Nazi tattoo ahead of time, that was simply politically motivated attacks. But we've really spoken to a mix of Democratic primary voters today about their sentiments about these scandals surrounding Plattner. There are some who have said they're willing to look past it, while others worry they could be problematic for a general election matchup in November. Take a listen. What have you thought about some of the, controversy that's come up around Graham Plattner's campaign?
6: I certainly wish it hadn't happened. But I don't know. What is he going to do? Corrupt the Senate, do you think? I don't know. It's an unfortunate event.
7: And when you got Susan Collins on the one hand and him on the other, I mean, her actions have affected all of us. His private life affects him in his private life.
5: Now, the real test for Plattner will come in November as he prepares to likely face off against Senator Susan Collins. Republicans have made clear they plan to make Plattner's past a big focus of their attacks against him in that November election matchup. But this is one of those states that will be incredibly closely watched as it comes to control of the Senate, as Democrats are hoping they can flip this state blue come November.
3: All right, Arlette Sines reporting for us from the scene. Thank you very, very much, Pamela.
4: Thanks, Arlette. And up next, draining oil reserves. The war in Iran is shrinking America's emergency stockpiles. How that could impact your wallet, just ahead.
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6: Happening now, a potential deal to reopen the Strait of Hormuz has oil prices falling. President Trump told reporters a deal with Iran would be finalized in, quote, 2 to 3 days. While he has made that claim many times before, the markets seem to be taking his word for it, at least this time. There are also some new concerns about America's shrinking emergency oil reserve. It is nearing the record low level set under former President Biden, which Trump severely criticized. Let's go live right now to CNN Business senior reporter David Goldman. He's got some more insight on what's going on. How low, David, are these critical reserves, and how concerning is this?
7: It is a big concern, Wolf, and it's not just the emergency stockpiles. It's actually the commercial stockpiles as well. Take a look at this. This is in Cushing, Oklahoma. It's where the central pipes are for all U.S. oil. There's 75 million barrels of capacity there. That's quite a bit. But look how much is actually there in the inventory, only 22.4 million right now. There's been a huge drawdown since the Iran war started because the whole world wants U.S. oil right now because they can't get it out of the Middle East. Now, why is this a concern? It sounds like a lot of oil. It's because 20 million, that is where you start to get into big trouble, because 20 million barrels is effectively operational minimums, right? You can't push the oil through the pipes. There's not enough pressure when you have less than that. And this is how much we're drawing down every single week, 1.1 million barrels every week. So we're about to hit that operational floor, which is very concerning. And that's why a lot of oil analysts think that we could hit $130 of oil again. That's $40 more than where we are right now. And that leads to $5 gas. And that is why we are so concerned and why Americans are feeling that pain as well. Only 22.9% of Americans in the latest weekly survey that the Federal Reserve conducts said that they feel better off now than they did a year ago financially. That's the lowest since October of 2022. Certainly, there's a lot of concern happening. It's not just in their wallets. They're also worried about their jobs. Only 15% expect that they could lose their job, and that is the six-month high. And those folks, they feel like they won't be able to get another job in 3 months. There's a lot of economic pain going on, and oil is a big reason why, Wolf.
6: Yeah, excellent explanation. David Goldman, thanks as usual. Appreciate it very, very much, Pamela.
8: All right, just ahead, Wolf, you've probably heard of lassoing horses or cattle, but what about lassoing a gator? The story behind this video right here, just ahead.
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2: Happening now, Sam Bankman-Fried is officially asking President Trump for a pardon. The former crypto billionaire was convicted of multiple counts of fraud and conspiracy, and he was sentenced to 25 years in prison back in 2024. According to the U.S. Justice Department, a pardon would not erase his conviction, but would restore civil liberties to Bankman-Fried after his prison release, such as the right to vote. The New World screwworm is spreading around the U.S. The Department of Agriculture is now confirming a dog in New Mexico. The flesh-eating was involved with the flesh-eating parasite. Screwworm was considered eradicated in the United States for decades, but there have now been 5 confirmed cases in the past week alone. And here's something you don't see every day. This is Beaumont, Texas, where an 8-foot-long alligator made its way into a horse stable. And in true Texas fashion, one of the stable employees lassoed the gator and pulled it into an empty stall. Game wardens then helped get that massive reptile back into the bayou.
3: All right. Quite the video there, Wolf. And happening now on Capitol Hill, there is a new bipartisan effort underway to rein in extreme redistricting. This new gerrymandering working group is part of the Problem Solvers Caucus, and it's made up of 5 House Democrats and 5 Republicans, because the technique of gerrymandering is deployed by both parties, as we've seen. The goal is to redraw electoral district lines to maximize the voting power of one party while watering down the voting power of the other. The group says that imbalance has led to greater political polarization. So I want to bring in 2 congressmen who are part of this effort. Salud Carbajal is a California Democrat, and Jeff Hurd is a Colorado Republican. Gentlemen, thank you so much for coming on to speak with us. Congressman Hurd, I want to start with you. Both parties, as you know, have been redrawing maps ahead of the midterm elections. We've seen a number of lawsuits challenging those maps. Is this a matter for Congress to decide or the courts, in your view?
4: I think it's important for both to be looking at, but certainly in Congress, we have a role. Article 1, Section 4 specifically says Congress has a role with respect to elections, and we need to make sure that it is voters choosing their politicians, not politicians choosing their voters. And that's why we, as Republicans on my side and Representative Carbajal on the Democratic side, are coming together to look at ways that we can restore and increase trust in our electoral system here in Congress.
3: Congressman Carbajal, gerrymandering is almost as old as our nation's political system. Why is reform needed now, in your view?
5: Well, we've seen the recent redistricting wars that have resulted in our country, and certainly that's a race to the bottom. And we've seen how redistricting has gone in the past decades, and it's become extremely hyper-partisan. And we really need to look at a framework that would create a uniform standard for the whole country, and in a way that brings everyone to the table, makes it transparent, and creates a more fair process where you don't have the extremes, the left or the right, constantly vying for the seats and only adhering to appealing to a small group of universe of people. We need people to adhere to a broader sense of our communities and get rid of this hyper-partisan gerrymandering that has gone on for decades.
3: Right. And Congressman Hurd, as you know, the Constitution says elections and so forth are left up to the state. You've seen the courts allow some of these states to go ahead with their redistricting efforts. So what do you do about that when some of this redistricting has already happened just recently?
4: Well, certainly this is something that's ongoing. We need to address it here on the congressional level, just because I'm worried that if we don't, we're just going to have this continuing retaliation back and forth every 2 years. It's not good for us as an institution to constantly be changing these boundaries every 2 years. But more importantly, it's not good for the people that we represent. We don't know who we're going to be representing in 2 years. How can we possibly learn our districts? How can we effectively work on behalf of the people we represent? It's not good. It also erodes trust in this as an institution. And when voters don't know who their representative is going to be, it's going to be difficult to work with them. So it's something that we need to be addressing as Congress. We should have been doing it earlier, but here we are right now. And that's why I'm glad that as Republicans and Democrats, we're coming together to work on this issue.
3: All right. I want to turn to some other news of day. Congressman Carbajal, CNN has learned that House Speaker Mike Johnson has been at the White House. He's expected to discuss Congress's looming crisis over expiring surveillance powers. That's known as FISA. Democrats are refusing to back the measure unless Trump pulls Bill Pulte as his acting director of national intelligence. You've spoken out against Pulte. Tell us about your view on this. Would you also withhold your vote on FISA?
5: Well, I think that's what negotiations are for, working together to find common ground to make sure that the best measure moves forward, one that we can all have confidence in terms of our privacy, in terms of our rights and due process. And I believe that at the end of the day, as long as we adhere to good faith negotiation, we're going to have a good product. And it's important we do that because our national security is at stake.
3: What about you, Congressman Hurd? Some of the Republicans in the Senate who didn't vote for this cited warrantless surveillance of Americans as part of their issue. Where are you on this issue?
4: Well, it's certainly an important issue. It's something we should be looking at. We did institute some FISA reforms 2 years ago. We need to make sure that those are working the way that they should. But I will tell you, national security is paramount for this is not a Democratic issue or a Republican issue. This is an American issue. We certainly need to protect the rights, the Fourth Amendment rights, Fifth Amendment rights of citizens here in this country. But we also need to make sure that our country is safe and that we're protecting ourselves from international threats. And finding that right balance is key. And I know that's something that's not just going to happen on the Republican side or on the Democratic side that we need to be working on together.
3: So as it stands today, how would you vote, Congressman Hurd?
4: I would vote to reauthorize FISA. I have voted to extend FISA in the past. I would vote to reauthorize it. But I think, again, we need to make sure that we're protecting the civil liberties of Americans. And that's something that we're going to be looking at carefully here, certainly on the Republican side. And I know my colleagues on the other side of the aisle will be as well.
3: And just to follow up quickly with you, Congressman Hurd, what about Bill Pulte? Do you think that this is a good idea for him to oversee 18 intelligence agencies in this acting role?
4: I've certainly heard some concerns. I think this is something that we should be looking at carefully. We need somebody in this role that is familiar with the area, that has the substantive expertise and knowledge. And that's something that I expect our senators will be looking at carefully. And certainly we are on the House as well.
3: So it sounds like you have some concerns with him.
4: Certainly. We'll have to see exactly what the administration is thinking, what the appointee is thinking about. But certainly this is something we need to be taking seriously because national security is paramount to all of us, and we need to make sure that we have the best men and women in these positions that are protecting our constituents and the American people.
3: Congressman Carbajal, I want to go back to you and ask you about the war with Iran. President Trump says a peace deal is just a few days away. We've heard him say that before. And I'm wondering how your constituents are looking at this as this war drags on and as they face higher prices at the pump.
5: Well, clearly this was a choice, a war of choice. The imminent threat was not there. It's costing us $1 billion a day. It's been chaos. We've seen the increase in costs for goods for the American people. And this president one day says there's a ceasefire. In another day, he'll say there's not. It's so chaotic. It's hard to believe anything that comes from this administration. It's really unfortunate, because it makes our job here as members of Congress challenging to be able to move forward legislation. We recently passed the War Powers Act, which I think sends a powerful message to this president that the American people do not want this, and Congress is very concerned.
3: Congressman Hurd, how do you see this? And I'm sure you're hearing from your constituents. Are you concerned about how the war is impacting domestic affairs, like higher prices for your constituents?
4: Well, this is one of those areas that I think Congressman Carbajal and I can disagree on without being disagreeable. I certainly think the threat of Iranians having the nuclear weapons and a ballistic missile shield system protecting those are dangerous. We need to neutralize that threat. But we also need to make sure that Congress has a role in overseeing and fulfilling its constitutional responsibility to be engaged when there are military activities. And I expect that we will continue to see that. And I'd certainly be pushing for it here on the Republican side as well.
3: All right, Congressman Jeff Hurd and Carbajal, thank you so much. It was nice to have a bipartisan civil conversation. We appreciate it.
4: Thank you.
0: Well, nice to see it in Will, a little bipartisanship going on. And coming up, the U.S.-Canada relationship. What's the state right now? One-on-one with Doug Ford, the Ontario premier. He's weighing in on several key issues, including a key economic agreement between the U.S., Canada, and Mexico.
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6: New this morning, there are growing questions about the terms of the USMCA. That's the trade agreement between the United States, Canada, and Mexico. The agreement, which was signed back in 2020, includes a mandate that requires a joint review of the deal every 6 years. While President Trump has scheduled several meetings with Mexico to discuss the agreement, he's effectively cut off formal talks with Canada after the Ontario government released a television ad opposing U.S. tariffs. Here with us in the Situation Room is Ontario's Premier Doug Ford. Premier Ford, thanks very much for coming in. You're smiling. It's a pretty tense time in U.S.-Canadian relations right now.
7: Well, first of all, thank you for having me in, and we're down here promoting something called Fortress North America.
6: What is Fortress North America?
7: Well, Fortress North America is about encouraging people to invest more in both countries. And when they invest more, we're going to see more production, more jobs, lower cost. That's what we need to focus on. We have two of the greatest countries in the entire world. And when we work together, there's nothing that can stop us. China can't stop us. And we need to keep moving forward.
6: So would your Fortress America agreement replace the USMCA?
7: No, it's just a little brochure right here. If anyone reaches out to our Ontario government or they go online, they'll be able to see what we put together. It doesn't replace the USMCA. It's just a message for the American people. When I come down here, I meet business leaders, policymakers, associations, and it's going over very well. The biggest challenge right now, Wolf, is the uncertainty.
6: The uncertainty in the U.S.-Canadian relationship.
7: 100%. There's no investment when there's uncertainty. People want certainty. They want stability. And then we'll see both countries grow, the likes of which we've never seen before.
6: How would you describe the U.S.-Canadian relationship right now? Because for years, certainly when I was growing up in Buffalo, right on the border with Canada, there was no two U.S. allies who were closer.
7: Yeah, and I feel the same way. I love the U.S. I love the American people. I know Canadians love the American people, and Americans love Canadians. We just have to get through this hurdle. We have to make sure that we sit down as quickly as possible, get this USMCA deal. And again, it's going to create more jobs, more investment, more production, lower cost of goods, because we've seen cost of goods going up lately.
6: Because of the tariffs, you mean?
7: Yes.
6: Now, while you're here in Washington, are you going to be meeting with senior Trump administration officials?
7: I'm going to be meeting with senior senators and congresspeople and getting that message out. We've had a tremendous amount of meetings with other stakeholders and associations, no matter if it's the auto sector or if it's the agricultural sector, manufacturing sector. That's what we need to focus on.
6: But nobody from the Trump administration?
7: No, I'm going to leave that. That's strictly up to the federal government, our federal government, to deal with them. I'm boots on the ground. I'm dealing with the governors, dealing with senators and congresspeople and business leaders that get the message over the White House, how critical it is to make sure that we sign a deal to bring certainty to both countries, bring certainty to markets around the world.
6: The criticism that you, the leader of Ontario, the largest province in Canada, is getting is because of an ad you put out opposing the Trump administration's tariffs, which directly affected Canada. Any regrets about that?
7: No, I don't think so. I think it's a message we're sending out to the American people that trade is great. It creates more jobs, more opportunities. And I just want to put that behind us. I want to move forward, get a deal as quickly as possible, because we're the U.S.'s number one customer and vice versa. The U.S. is Canada's number one customer.
6: Still.
7: And 9 million Americans wake up every morning to produce a product, a widget, or a service just for Ontario alone. And jobs are, they rely on jobs on both sides of the border. So once we have certainty, there's going to be more jobs.
6: Did you notice that just last week, President Trump once again posted on social media the notion of perhaps Canada becoming America's 51st state? Did you notice that?
7: I did. But we're never going to be the first 51st state. Canada's not for sale. We have two great sovereign nations. We're going to be the closest allies in the entire world, and we're going to move forward in a productive manner.
6: But this clearly irritates people in Canada. Tourism from Canada to the United States, and I know this from all my family and friends who are still in Western New York along the border with Canada, has really deteriorated.
7: It has gone down, but it's never too late to rebuild and mend those relationships. And again, I love the American people. I love the U.S., and so do Canadians. So we need to move forward as quickly as possible, get this deal moving forward.
6: Why do you think the president keeps bringing up this idea of Canada becoming America's 51st state?
7: I'm not too sure. You'd have to ask him. But again, Wolf, we're the two closest allies, the longest unprotected border in the world. And both economies are so integrated, especially the auto sector. Parts can go back and forth across the border 7-8 times. We've met with all major auto manufacturers yesterday, and we're going to continue moving forward.
6: Are the U.S. tariffs still affecting all of that?
7: It is. It's affecting the auto sector, manufacturing sector. But what Ontario and what Canada brings to the table that will help the U.S. is energy. We give enough energy for 1.5 million homes and businesses in New York State, in Michigan, in Minnesota, and we want to send more energy. We're leading the world in small modular reactors, nuclear reactors, and we're world leaders in critical minerals. And not to mention the other provinces that are shipping more oil down to the U.S. than anywhere in the world, uranium coming from Saskatchewan, being refined in Ontario, shipping that down, the potash for our great farmers. So there's so much that we can share together.
6: So what needs to be done now to get U.S.-Canadian relations back to the way they used to be?
7: Well, I think we need to strike that deal, both
6: strike
7: the Prime Minister,
6: deal?
7: The USMCA deal.
6: Yeah.
7: The President and the Prime Minister need to sit down and get their differences cleared up and move forward for the common good of both countries, the common good of the average person that's working in the back of the factory, working in the auto sector, in the manufacturing sector, the tech, AI sector. They need certainty.
6: Have there been any talks at all, as far as you know, between the Canadian Prime Minister Mark Carney and President Trump?
7: I can't answer that. You'd have to ask the Prime Minister that.
6: You haven't heard about that?
7: I haven't heard of it yet.
6: No big headlines in the Canadian
7: not yet.
6: Media?
7: No.
6: Nothing?
7: No.
6: But you guys got a lot going on. And as you well know, I love Canada.
7: I know
6: and
7: you
6: And I'm
7: do.
6: Wishing for the best.
7: Well, thank you so much.
6: Thanks very much for coming.
7: I can't wait to have you up there.
6: Oh, Canada. Okay. Oh, Canada.
7: Thank you.
6: Bye-bye.
7: God bless America. And we'll get this going.
6: Let's hope.
7: Thank you.
8: All right. And coming up, great interview, Wolf. Going inside the epicenter of the Ebola crisis, CNN has a look at the new isolation treatment center looking to curb the spread of the outbreak in the Democratic Republic of the Congo.
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1: Now to our Situation Room special report. As health officials race to try to contain a deadly Ebola outbreak in Central Africa, an American NGO, a non-governmental organization, is opening a new isolation treatment center in Bunia. That is the epicenter of the crisis in the Democratic Republic of Congo. CNN chief international correspondent Clarissa Ward was on the ground for us at its opening.
2: We're here at a brand new U.S.-funded Ebola treatment center at Bunia's General Hospital, which is just about to open. You can see people are working hard to get those first patients in.
3: It's being built by American NGO International Medical Corps with funding from the U.S. government.
2: Everywhere you go, you see this. This is the new branding for the United States State Department, which has contributed more than $160 million to this Ebola crisis.
3: Almost a year after dismantling USAID and slashing foreign aid across the board, the U.S. remains the single largest donor to this outbreak.
4: It has been hectic, so we tried, we have been working day and night just to make sure that we realize this. And it has taken us 10 days. It also involves a lot of hard work. So normally it takes 21 days to build, but because of the urgency, because of the high number of cases that have been admitted across, it really requires this commitment to make sure that everything is ready in time.
2: So each bed has a number and has already been designated a patient. Obviously, we can't show you that for patient privacy reasons, but what we can say is that this tent is for men who are in stable condition, and that tent is for the women.
3: The following afternoon, the first patients arrive. One after another, they come. The wait is over, but the hard work has just begun. Clarissa Ward, CNN, Bunia, Democratic Republic of Congo.
1: And our special thanks to Clarissa for that truly excellent reporting that she's been doing over these past few weeks on the Ebola outbreak in the Democratic Republic of Congo. She's courageous to go there with her crew in the midst of all of this and do this excellent reporting.
5: It's really what journalism is all about. She has taken you there to the epicenter to see it, even though there is a risk to herself, right?
1: Totally.
5: So we are so grateful to her, and we want to continue to showcase her work here on the Situation Room.
1: She's an amazing, wonderful reporter indeed, and her crew too. They all risk going into an Ebola center like this in the Congo and risking their own lives in that matter, but they're doing a great job.
5: We're very grateful.
1: Totally.
5: Well, thank you all so much for joining us this morning.
1: And we'll continue our special coverage, Inside Politics, with our friend and colleague Dana Bash, starts right now.

Will Graham Platner's checkered past cost Democrats a Senate majority? We'll find out today whether Democratic voters in Maine are still squarely behind him. I'm Dana Bash. Let's go behind the headlines and inside politics.

0: diminish his support. And the future of the Senate will be riding on this, potentially. CNN's Arlette Saenz is at a polling station in Portland. What are you hearing from voters so far, Arlette?
1: Well, Dana, the main Democratic primary voters we spoke to today have really been mixed in their views on Democratic Senate candidate Graham Platner. There have been some who said that they are willing to overlook these controversies in his past because they believe he is the best option to defeat Senator Susan Collins in November. But there are others who told us that they actually voted for Maine Governor Janet Mills today, who suspended her campaign, but whose name is still on the ballot, because they felt that Platner was too problematic in this campaign. Platner is favored to win this Democratic primary, but the real test ahead will be in November when he has to convince a general electorate to vote for him despite these controversies in his past. But here are two voters that we spoke with earlier who had different views on where Platner's past will head. Take a listen.
2: I don't believe in misogyny or power over women. And although he has said all of those things were in the past, I don't know if a person can change that much.
3: I know he's got a lot of bad stuff behind him. I also understand that having gone through 4 tours of duty in Iraq and Afghanistan, he has more than PTSD. He had moral injury, and it really messes with your mind.
1: Now, Republicans have made clear that they want to put Platner's controversies front and center in their messaging as they approach that expected general election matchup. And there are some Democrats who are nervous that these controversies that Platner has faced could complicate their abilities to unseat Senator Susan Collins here in Maine. Maine is a state where President Donald Trump lost back in 2024, but Collins has secured 5 terms here in this state. Oftentimes, there are these split ticket voters here in Maine, so it's an interesting dynamic as you think about this state and as it relates to the Senate map. Senate Democrats need to pick up 4 Republican-held seats. They had hoped that Maine would be one of those. But now for Platner, the real test is ahead as he will have to try to convince voters to support his candidacy, even as there are concerns about his past. Dana.
0: Thank you so much. Those voters are really interesting to listen to. Our fantastic colleague, Manu Raju, as he does on a daily basis, chase down a senator, this one, an important one today, Senator Susan Collins, who is the incumbent senator that Arlette was talking about. He got her reaction on the latest Platner allegations.
4: Do you believe the denials from Graham Platner that, and from this New York Times report, do you believe his denials?
5: The allegations against Graham Platner are extremely troubling and serious, and he owes the people of Maine a detailed answer.
4: He says that this is
5: I haven't heard that yet.
0: And our terrific group of reporters are here at the table with us today. Tia, I just want to start with kind of the big picture here, which is whether or not we do think we're going to see any, whether there will be any tea leaves that we'll be able to read from the way that these results are, because one of the dynamics that we should keep in mind is that early voting started a month ago, May 11th, and that's before some of the latest allegations and controversies came out.
6: Mm-hmm. Yeah, I think that a lot of voters had already made up their minds, not just who they were going to support, but that Graham Platner's nomination was pretty much inevitable. So we've seen that as different journalists have talked to voters in Maine, that they believe that, you know, there was no stopping the train. So I think what's going to if he's successful, and again, there's just no evidence that he won't be, the question will be, is he able to address the concerns like the voters we just heard? Will he better explain himself? Will he be able to rebound and focus back on the contrast with the incumbent, not his own controversies?
0: Yeah, I mean, and really, this is leading to so much heartburn here in Washington because they really hoped that this was the year that they finally were able to turn what is a blue state blue in this Senate seat and beat Susan Collins. The way that Democrats are reacting here has been very interesting.

0: I want you to listen to Alexandria Ocasio-Cortez, who is, of course, a like-minded progressive. But unlike her very close ally, Bernie Sanders, she has not yet endorsed Graham Platner.
1: When it comes to the substance of this reporting, obviously there's a lot in that behavior that's really challenging. It's hard to stomach, you know, in some of it. But at the end of the day, I think that this is a choice. If the choice on the ballot is between that and a senator who's voted to take health care away from millions of Americans, that's the situation that we have to weigh.
0: I mean, that "but" was the loudest thing that I heard in that sentence. I would be surprised if down the line she endorses him because of all of these, but still that option is available. Look, it is hard to understate how important the state of Maine was for Democrats' calculus when it comes to trying to take back the Senate. It was one of, if not the most state that they felt secured in going into, despite the fact that Susan Collins has been an albatross. I know we've been reporting in the state of Maine, and the comments from the political class in Maine is kind of similar to AOC's, except they've gone kind of a step further, in which my colleague Krista Dutton reported that folks that she talked to around Maine who are elected officials or county officials have said this is not like Donald Trump in the Access Hollywood scandal in 2016 because of the way that Graham, they say, has been responding to it. He said he's sorry for the things that he needed to say he's sorry for. He definitively denied the things that he says has not happened. And they're hoping that those denials that we heard on MS Now and other places resonate with folks today. But I know that folks in the state and here in D.C. are going to be watching that vote share that comes out of it, even though you're right that early voting started a month ago. If Janet Mills' basically defunct campaign gets 20% to 30%, Graham is in trouble come November.
2: Right. I mean, she's what we call a zombie candidate. She's on the ballot still, and yet she's suspended her campaign. So we'll see if that shows up. Tina Smith is a Democratic senator from Minnesota. You know where I'm going with this.
3: Oh, yeah.
2: And she is not just a female Democratic senator. She was the one who was appointed to fill Al Franken's seat when his fellow Democrats forced him to resign after sexual misconduct allegations. Here's what Tina Smith said. Graham Platner is going to win because he has connected with Mainers on what they really care about, how this country can work for them, not just the wealthy. He'll win because he's not part of the Washington establishment. If I voted in Maine, he'd have my support. No question.
4: My word, how much has changed in 8 years. Dana, you and I have been talking about this, how the Trump era of politics really looms over all of this, and the way that Graham Platner has handled this. He's addressed this stuff, but he hasn't really said sorry. I mean, Ro Khanna recently said that he does think that Platner should apologize, but he's not apologizing. He's acknowledging, he's taking responsibility, but he's also pushing through this. I think tonight is the first test for Platner, but boy, it actually only gets harder from here, right? Yeah. Because now, as we pivot to the general, you are already starting to see my colleague Adam Wren scoop some of these early Republican attack ads where they have Maine voters reading some of the words that Platner has posted. Yeah, go ahead.
2: Yeah, and I just want to quickly play. This is really fascinating. First, you're going to hear a Janet Mills ad. She, of course, is the governor who suspended her campaign. It was against Graham Platner, followed by one of those new ads by supporters of Susan Collins.
5: Platner wrote, to avoid rape, women should, quote,
6: act like an adult for sake.
7: Graham Platner, seriously.
8: We blame the victim. That's a horrible thing to say.
5: The closer you look, the worse it gets.
9: Graham Platner called Roland Maine a stupid racist.
10: You're calling me stupid and racist?
9: Who says something like that?
11: I would never vote for Graham Platner.
9: Graham Platner? No way.
12: Pine Tree Results Pack is responsible for the content of this advertising.
2: And again, this is just the beginning. I do want to say that Platner said in response back then to the Mills ad, if I saw these ads about somebody, I would also have concerns. But this is really the most important thing to underscore, is that the Republicans have basically been holding back.
0: Yes.
2: And who knows what they've got and what they're going to throw at Graham Platner. when the general really begins.
0: I mean, the whole theory of the case of Janet Mills's election or race against Plattner, one is that she was, you know, the chosen one by the establishment here in D.C., that she was a favorable governor in the state, but that she would prosecute the case against Graham when it came to all his scandals, the words that he has said, but she never had enough money to do so. Mm-hmm. The Republicans
3: have a lot of money to do so.
0: Probably more than enough money to do so. And so the question is going to be, when they throw all this money at them, when they throw all these ads at them, yeah. are those folks who talk to Arlette in that state who are like, I don't know if he's a good person, but I also don't like Susan Collins, will they just stay home?
2: Yeah. And we're going to have to take a break. And the other thing that we now know is that the normal vet that goes on vetting a candidate before they actually get on the ballot wasn't as robust as perhaps some would have liked. All right, coming up, Congress is rebelling against President Trump's pick for acting National Intelligence Director. Is the White House reconsidering its unorthodox choice? And so much for Nixon 4. President Trump was in New York's good luck charm last night. Knicks fans made their displeasure known.
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0: It may be understandable that President Trump isn't used to pushback from Republicans on Capitol Hill. It didn't happen much in his first year and a half of this second term, but it is now. And this is arguably different because the stakes and, frankly, some of the disgust is high. Last week, he picked MAGA loyalist Bill Pulte, who has no intelligence experience, to run the country's intelligence community and do so temporarily. And now Congress may not reauthorize America's preeminent surveillance law, which will expire on Friday. Democrats say Pulte is unqualified and dangerous, and they won't vote to extend that law if Pulte is involved. And it's not just Democrats who are concerned.
1: Bill Pulte, is he qualified to be DNI?
2: I don't know of any national security experience he has.
3: And what do you think about Bill Pulte as the acting DNI?
4: He shouldn't be there.
1: Was it a mistake for him to put Pulte in that position?
5: Well, I'm going to just say he has.
0: And if you're surprised to see Senator John Cornyn in that mashup, don't be. CNN's Manu Raju, who is providing all of the content for this program, asked Cornyn if he feels he has more freedom now. The senator responded, "Are you kidding? Of course. My Liberation Day, May 26th. That, of course, was the day he lost his runoff to a Trump-backed challenger. I mean, wow. But this is a bit different, as I mentioned, and it's, of course, also quite serious because the rubber is meeting the road on this law, and it is a big question whether or not the president will back down on this, given the fact that he has made it very clear not only does he want Pulte in there just to be there temporarily, but why? Because he thinks he can do more without having the confirmation of the Senate, which is the way it's supposed to work.
6: Yeah, look, the president, of course, is not one to back down, but we have seen some signs of him doing a little bit of backpedaling, like on that anti-weaponization fund. And his team is very well aware that the exasperation on the Hill is starting to reach a fever pitch. And the president did his revenge tour, or he ousted a bunch of folks in the Senate and in the House in these primaries in favor of people that supported him more. But now those people are still there. And just like John Cornyn, they are untethered and much more willing to speak their minds. Mm-hmm. And so while he won politically, he has actually made his agenda in Congress a lot more difficult to achieve.
0: Yeah. And again, just back to the whole question of whether or not the president will back down for lots of reasons, not the least of which is to get this surveillance measure confirmed or at least extended, which is passed about every 6 years. Listen to what Mark Warner, who's the top Democrat on the Senate Intelligence Committee, told me about that.
7: What he could do is take a single piece of intelligence that may not be corroborated or make something up and say Country X is going to interfere or is sending people to encourage non-citizens to vote, and that be used as an excuse for Trump to bring in ICE, federal troops, close down elections, seize polling stations. The list is extraordinarily frightening. And again, this guy doesn't have any national security background. The idea that he's going to get access to all of our most classified information as well means he is a security risk.
0: And Tia, at the beginning of his comment, he was referring to the fact that President Trump is very clear when he appointed Bill Pulte that he wants Pulte to look into rigged elections. So there are concerns about what he might say about 2020, which is probably the president's goal, but also what he might do
8: right
0: to muddy the waters on this election year.
8: Right. And I mean, I think the biggest concern, bipartisan concern, is that Pulte already has shown he is willing to use, you know, the levers of government that were under his control when he was at this obscure housing finance agency.
6: Which were a lot fewer than at the office of the Director of National Intelligence.
8: And he used it to do Trump's bidding and go after Trump's enemies. So what happens when you put him under the purview of all of national intelligence, international intelligence, what could he possibly do? What will he have access to? That is what scares, again, that Republicans and Democrats in Congress who sat through January 6th are afraid of what he could do.
0: And as we speak, we believe he's still there. The House Speaker, Mike Johnson, is the White House talking to the president about this, I'm sure, among other things. The top Republican on the other side of the Capitol, John Thune, said the following. I don't think about replacing Pulte. I think they're weighing seriously making a long-term pick, meaning just get over this quickly by finding somebody who they can confirm and move beyond the notion of Pulte being in there for a long period of time, or at least through the election.
4: And the White House and President Trump himself have been kind of laying some seeds about this. Obviously, last week, the president said, when asked about whether or not he would actually officially nominate Pulte, said that he would be there on a temporary basis. Sources that I've talked to around the White House have said that it was Pulte's idea in the first place to be put in this D&I position, not necessarily the president's, although he liked the idea of what could Pulte do. And so, you know, it's not a bug. It is the feature of it. And so I think you've been seeing the White House trying to temper things a little bit by laying the seeds that this is not forever. We want him to do something very quickly and then get out. Obviously, that is not enough for Democrats who Republicans need their support, especially in the Senate, to get this passed. And I think you're seeing Democrats use those very slim opportunities that they have, despite being out of power in both chambers of Congress, to try to needle the White House and push them in a direction. And they've seen some success. It's unclear whether or not they'll see some success.
6: But for Johnson and Thune, I mean, it seems like every time Congress gets close to putting a piece of legislation over the edge, the president or his team, someone in the administration, puts something forward that then disrupts all of that progress, whether it's the ballroom or the anti-weaponization fund or now Pulte.
0: All right, everybody stand by. Usually in Madison Square Garden, the Jumbotron features Celebrity Row, the front row, Spike Lee, Ben Stiller, Timothy Chalamet. Last night, a different famous New Yorker got quite a welcome.
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3: President Trump visited the Mecca of basketball last night, Madison Square Garden. He did that to cheer on the New York Knicks in the NBA Finals. A longtime Knicks fan said he got an amazing reception. You can listen for yourself.
4: It was certainly amazing. I think, mostly cheers. It was loud and it was very enthusiastic.
5: Who's the star?

0: My panel is back now. Nothing like an all-female panel to talk a little basketball and politics.
1: Absolutely, and talk about all these men and what they're up to.
0: But on this, I mean, Dasha, I mean, you all are obviously very well-sourced in Trump world. I'm assuming that he knew that this would be a mixed reception. The question now is, given the outcome, you know, kind of what they're saying inside the White House.
1: Well, look, the president, there was a time, you talked about all the celebrities that, you know, usually sit courtside. There was a time when the president, when Trump, Donald Trump, the real estate mogul, the reality show star, was a fixture courtside at Madison Square Garden. And so he still has this old school love for New York, even if New York might not love him back in this moment. This is something that is his home. That arena is a place where he does feel comfortable. And so you heard him sort of reframe for the audience and probably for himself what the cheers or boos were last night.
0: And Stephen A. Smith, who is a sports analyst, sports commentator, also somebody who is not so subtly thinking about running for president himself, listen to what he said and how Trump responded.
2: If the New York Knicks lose game three, this is on Donald Trump.
3: I think he's a nice guy, but you need a certain aptitude to run for president. You need a high IQ. I'm not sure that Stephen has that. I don't think he does, actually.
0: And just in case you are just coming out from under a rock, which I'm sure you're not, the Knicks did lose last night.
4: Yes, the Knicks lost in... I think President Trump is, you know, deflecting to speculating on Stephen A. Smith's presidential aspirations. But at the end of the day, we know that sports fans tend to be superstitious. Mm-hmm. And the fact that the president showed up and the Knicks did not win, snapping a winning streak, mm-hmm. I think he'll be even less welcome at a game four or five. So that's just something the president's going to have to contend with. You know, at the end of the day, the play on the court probably is up more to the players and the coaches, but we'll leave that for the sports shows. But I do think, again, fan superstition is going to mean that he would be even less welcome at future games.
0: Okay, so there's mixing sports and politics, mm-hmm. and then there's literally mixing sports and politics, or like an athlete and a politician. Did you see what happened with Jose Alvarado and Michael Bloomberg last night? I think we can play some of this. He was trying to get an errant pass in the fourth quarter and slammed into Michael Bloomberg. I mean, he looks like he was okay.
1: Good seats are dangerous.
0: Yeah, I guess they are.
5: And then we heard the commentator say, I think he's worth $1 or $2 billion. I think it's a little bit more than that. Look, I mean, you got courtside seats. They said that they sold 2 for $1 million pair. Obviously, you're going to have very rich people courtside sitting there. But yes.
1: Howard Lutnick was courtside too.
5: Yes. Mm-hmm. And then he went back up into the suite. There have been a real mix of politics. We saw Rahm Emanuel there. He's thinking about running for president.
1: He's cycling for president.
0: There he is. He's
5: sitting there. Look, I think you've just seen Donald Trump go to so many sports events since becoming in office. This is not the first one. We know he'll be at UFC on Sunday. It won't be the last one from there. I'm sure we'll probably see him at a World Cup event. He's made that a feature of his presidency, mm-hmm. obviously stoking back to kind of this manosphere that he talked to a lot in the 2024 campaign, but also burnishing as a part of his image. And I think that, yes, they probably expected boos. They probably expected some cheers, but this won't be the last time we see him somewhere. And also, just as a conspiracy theorist a little bit, the last time that NBA Finals had a sweep was 2018, and people were really pissed about it. I highly doubt that they were going to allow that to happen again.
0: I don't even know what that means.
5: Like the last time that they had the NBA Finals had a sweep was 2018.
0: Oh, I see what you're saying.
5: I'm gonna say
0: I don't know that. Well, I understand that you're just throwing this out there, but I'm sure that the Knicks would have been just fine with
4: the
0: four.
4: I just want to stick up for Donald Trump a little bit. He is a real sports fan. When you talk to people who know, he goes to sporting events.
1: The amount of sports athletes that he's had in the White House.
4: He considers them his friends. Like, he really is a big sports guy. He's watching it. He goes to these live events because he really enjoys sports. It's his thing.
0: All right. Up next, from sports to space. If Artemis 2 was all about moon joy, NASA says the next mission is all about Earth joy. We just found out which astronauts are going to lead that mission. You'll hear it after the break.
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1: Announced the crew. Moments ago, NASA announced the crew for their next Artemis mission. These four astronauts will launch into space on Artemis 3, but this time they won't return to the moon. The next crucial step in the final mission to land on the moon will have this team stay in Earth's lower orbit. CNN aviation correspondent Pete Muntean joins us now. So who are they?
2: It must be a big announcement, Dana, to have Pete Muntean on IP talking about space. But this is a huge announcement from NASA about these four astronauts. They have whittled this down from an astronaut corps of about 40, mostly men, although a lot of women involved. This is an all-male crew. Andre Douglas, mission specialist, his first mission as part of a NASA astronaut crew, U.S. Coast Guard veteran, first European to make a moon mission. Luca Parmitano got a very emotional and choked up. He's ex-Italian Air Force. And then we also heard from Frank Rubio, ex-Army pilot, who is the mission specialist, one of two on this flight. And then Commander Randy Bresnik, ex-United States Marine Corps colonel. Want you to hear from them here. This was a quite surprise announcement. There was so much speculation online about who NASA would announce as part of this crew. Would there be a return of the four Artemis II astronauts as part of this? That did not happen. We've seen an entirely new cadre of astronauts here for this Artemis III mission. I want you to listen to what they said in their remarks, and then we'll talk about the significance of this mission here.
3: So, Mom, thank you so much for believing in me, for believing in me this whole time, all these years.
4: Wow is the right word. What an incredible blessing and an honor it is to be standing here representing all of you.
5: I'm honored by the role that I've been given. I'm also very humbled by the task in front of us.
6: And every single person in NASA, ESA, our industry partners, our international partners, whose blood, sweat, and tears, okay, hopefully not blood, and very few tears, but their collective effort will lift all of us up on that SLS rocket when we hit launch day and carry us through the mission.
2: The astronauts did a literal handing of the baton from the Artemis II crew to the Artemis III crew. This mission is a huge linchpin, really the keystone to getting us to the moon again. Artemis III was supposed to be a moon landing mission. But just before the Artemis II launch this spring, NASA Administrator Jarek Isaacman essentially threw out the plan and made Artemis III a mission that would remain in Earth orbit. Sometime in 2027 is the plan, although we will get wet dress rehearsals by the end of this year, Isaacman just said. And this is to test not only the Space Launch System and the Orion capsule, which have been tested before on the Artemis II missions, but then also the lander that will land physically astronauts on the moon in the Artemis 4 mission in 2028. Those are built by commercial space companies Blue Origin and SpaceX, now in this heated competition to see whether or not they will be the ones to provide the lander to put Americans and apparently possibly Europeans and beyond back on the moon once again for the first time in 50 years. So this is really significant. They'll do some of that pilot stuff where they'll do actual docking and flying in Earth orbit to try and make it so that these two vehicles can mate together. And then they will test going from one vehicle to the other using the hatch. This is really critical. He called it an extraordinary demonstration of what NASA will be able to do on this Artemis 4 mission coming up by the end of President Trump's first term. By the way, politics is at the center of this. I shouldn't have glossed over that and probably should have put that at the very top of this hit because we're talking an inside politics. Isaacman, thank Congress. Thank President Trump, who have been supportive of these missions from the start. And remember, NASA considers itself really in this heated space race to go to the moon first before China goes to the moon. And so there is a lot at play, not only when it comes to domestic politics, but international relations as well.
1: Yeah. Pete Muntean, just for the record, it's always a good day when you are on Inside Politics, especially with this fun and exciting news. Thanks for
2: Very
1: being
2: fun.
1: Here.
2: See ya.
1: A lot more Inside Politics after a quick break.
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0: President Trump just provided an update on that U.S. military helicopter crash. He said, I have just been informed by our great military that last night Iranians shot down one of our highly sophisticated Apache helicopters while patrolling over the Strait of Hormuz. There were two pilots involved. Both are safe and uninjured. Nevertheless, the United States must, of necessity, respond to this attack. Thank you for your attention to this matter, President Donald J. Trump. I want to go straight to the White House, to Elena Treen. Elena, what more are you hearing about what the president might be referring to in terms of responding?
1: Yeah, I think what this response will entail is obviously the key question here. We haven't gotten any more information other than what the president had just shared on social media. But I think one of the key parts of this post, Dana, is that he is saying that it was the Iranians that shot down this Apache helicopter. That is more information, of course, than we have gotten. This statement from CENTCOM this morning, all it had said was that the cause of the incident is under investigation, not giving any information about who was responsible. Well, Trump is now saying it is the Iranians who were responsible for downing that helicopter and that they have to respond, the United States, out of necessity. Very much unclear, again, what he means by this, if he means potential strikes or something else. But that can definitely, of course, be a major complicating factor after a very few tense days in this war, really, between after, of course, we saw Israel and Iran exchanging fire, the president getting them to back off. Now he's been optimistic. The latest we heard from him this morning, very optimistic about a deal, but now saying he needs to respond to this. And I do want to provide some information well about the importance of these Apaches, because this marks the downing of this helicopter, the first time an Apache was lost since this war began. Typically, they have been responsible for precision attacks on some of these Iranian small boats we know that have been operating in the Strait of Hormuz, the United States using them as part of the Iranian blockade. So all to say, it's unclear what this response is going to be. I think we have a lot of work to do in our reporting with our sources on what this is going to look like. And I also think the fact that the president is even coming out and saying that there needs to be a response is a huge signal on how he's trying to handle this entire moment at a very fragile time for the ceasefire negotiations, Dana.
0: Yeah, it's so true. All of the factors here are very important. Thank you for bringing us this breaking news, Elena. And here at the table, look, this is a war that the U.S. and Israel started, and the president was very clear that he wanted it to be over very quickly. And time again, things have happened as is want, you know, that's what happens in war, that sets back his desire for a deal.
2: We have heard so many times that a deal is in the offing. Sometimes last week he said potentially as soon as this weekend. He told farmers in Wisconsin that the fertilizer costs that skyrocketed because of the war would be down in 90 days because he was going to take
0: care
2: of this.
0: Let me just interrupt. Sorry, Dasha, just to play what the president said last night about this very thing.
3: They were going back and forth, and now they both agreed through me to stop. And we're in the final throes of what will be a very, very good deal that will not allow in any way, shape, or form nuclear weapons, et cetera. And the strait will open up right away. It'll open up immediately upon signing, which could be in 2 or 3 days.
0: 2 or 3 days. And there he was talking about Iran and Israel and the fire that's been going back and forth there. But if you look back, our colleague Aaron Blake did a terrific report that you can see on CNN.com. Since this ceasefire started 2 months ago, the president has at least 38 times said some version of a deal is around the corner.
2: Yeah, and he's been really pushing for diplomacy here, and he has been calling this a ceasefire. It's really a ceasefire only by the president's definition, which he recently said just means a more moderate amount of shooting for that region, because you have seen a very hot Middle East in the wake of all of this.
4: Yeah, and, you know, I think she's right. The president believes that there can still be some shooting and the ceasefire ceasefire holds. But you've seen him so hesitant to restart these kinetic attacks. Even last night, he said, you know, we could bomb. That's an option. But the Strait of Hormuz would be closed for much longer. What has been much more helpful, he said, I'm paraphrasing, is the blockade. And so obviously we're learning more about what the or we need to learn more about what the president's going to do. I've asked whether or not he's going to be in the Situation Room monitoring. Haven't heard back. And then a CENTCOM commander or the CENTCOM commander who has been the leading role of kind of announcing to the public what has been happening kinetically, including those responses to those boat strikes that we've seen over the last 2 weeks, is supposed to be briefing at 2 p.m. on the Hill. Remains to be seen if that's still going to happen.
0: And it also, because it takes two to tango, it also says something that Iran is so brazen that they shot down Apache helicopters.
5: Yeah. That doesn't sound like someone who's working towards a deal to end all of this, not just, you know, making the shooting less frequent, but ending it entirely. It shows that ending wars, they're easy to start, very hard to end. And Donald Trump has been, you know, making promises that are easier said than done.
0: And we just have something else in. This is from the Speaker of the Iranian Parliament, which was posted right before President Trump posted what we reported to you. And the Iranian speaker said, "We prefer the language of diplomacy, but we speak other languages far more fluently. Break your commitments and we'll switch to what we speak best. You ride the horse you saddled." Wow.
2: Wow. You talk about brazen. This is pretty brazen. And the fact that Iran has kind of used Trump's own style online in response to him is pretty striking. I mean, we were not hearing this kind of language and these kinds of threats out of Iran until very recently.
4: And so much of this conflict has been a strike would happen, and it was unclear how high that strike was ordered because of the inability, because of after those strikes that took out those top leaders, the inability for one side of the Iran government military to talk to the other. And I think that Donald Trump has for a couple different times said, you know, those strikes are happening because they're not talking to the people. Those strikes are happening because they're not talking to the people. And so with that tweet, is he going to say that again?
0: We're going to have to sneak in a break. Coming up, Graham Plattner is facing his first ballot box reckoning today. I'm going to talk to a reporter in Maine who's spent months taking the temperature of voters there.
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0: believed him. Then I began receiving calls from Washington warning me he was not who he seemed. Have you read his Oppo file? I had not. I trusted that his out-of-state consulting team had thoroughly vetted him.
1: Yeah. Genevieve McDonald is a well-known figure in Maine politics. She was a state senator from the Deer Isle area. That's the same part of the state that Plattner's from. She's a former lobster woman, like Plattner works on the water. And she was a spokesperson and advocate for the fishing industry. I met her years ago talking about the lobster industry. So, you know, Plattner defenders will say she's just a disgruntled employee who didn't like the way she was being treated by the campaign and that she was going to get out before the Reddit allegations came out. But either way, she is a voice that I know a lot of people, especially women in Maine, are looking to. So if she is out there and making the case against him, I do think that matters. And the swing voters in Maine for Susan Collins have been not the white working class voters that we often talk about, but older educated women on the coast. And so I think somebody like McDonald really beating that drum could hurt him among them.
0: Alex, it's a very busy hour. Thank you for being here. Please come back after we get the election results.
1: Thanks.
0: Thank you, and thank you for joining Inside Politics. CNN News Central starts right now.
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3: We do have breaking news on the war with Iran. Just moments ago, President Trump posting on social media that he's been informed by the U.S. military that, quote, the Iranians shot down one of our highly sophisticated Apache helicopters while patrolling over the Strait of Hormuz. There were two pilots involved. Both are safe and uninjured. Nevertheless, the United States must of necessity respond to this attack.
4: Let's go straight to the White House and CNN's Kristen Holmes.

0: accident?
1: Well, of course, it was always a possibility that this was Iranian action that led to the downing of this Apache. I will remind you that what we had heard from all officials was very vague, that this went down, that this helicopter had gone down while they were patrolling regional waters, that both of the pilots were safe and that there was an investigation ongoing. It certainly sounds now from President Trump that they have confirmed the cause of this issue, of the fact that this helicopter went down, which was the first helicopter or the first Apache that went down after this war had started. They say, President Trump saying now, that this was something that was done by the Iranians, and now the U.S. must retaliate in some way. Now, it's unclear what exactly he means by that. Obviously, this is going to put any kind of potential deal into jeopardy. We are still trying to get more information as to what exactly happened, what led to the downing of this Apache helicopter. Was it something that was intentional? Was it a mistake? Were they targeting this Apache helicopter? Or again, was this just one of the casualties of war and it ended up happening while they were patrolling these regional waters but was unintentional? Now, President Trump seems to be indicating at least somewhat that there was intention behind it by saying that they're going to have to respond. The one thing we still aren't clear with is what exactly he means by respond. President Trump has been eager to get away from any kind of military intervention, any kind of military action in Iran, focusing almost solely on this idea of diplomacy, trying to find an off-ramp here. But again, this is going to complicate things, obviously coming off of what we saw yesterday, which was a break in that ceasefire between Iran and Israel. Now, this ceasefire, which was just felt like it was holding by a thread, seems to be in serious jeopardy.
2: All right, Kristen, if you can stand by for us, because adding to the fragility of this ceasefire and the chances of striking a deal are a new round of Israeli strikes that we've been seeing in Lebanon today. CNN's Jeremy Diamond is live in Tel Aviv, keeping his eye on this. Jeremy, what can you tell us?
3: Yeah, that's right. In addition to what's happening in the Strait of Hormuz, we have seen a continuation of Israeli military strikes in southern Lebanon. And this comes after Iran had threatened yesterday that should Israel continue its attacks against not only Iran, but also against Lebanon, then that would invite additional Iranian strikes against Israel. That was from the Iran's Revolutionary Guard Corps yesterday. They have not yet made good on that threat, and we will see whether or not they will. But certainly Israel is not allowing those threats to deter it from continuing to carry out airstrikes in Lebanon. We saw multiple Israeli airstrikes in southern Lebanon today, killing at least 9 people, according to Lebanon's national news agency. And this took place in the ancient city of Tyre, where the Israeli military had also issued evacuation orders to the Christian quarter of that city as well, which was quite a rare step. We've also seen Hezbollah attacks on Israeli military positions in southern Lebanon. And now, adding to all of this, these complications, this potential fragility for the ceasefire, you have this statement from President Trump vowing that he will respond to what he says was Iran's downing of this Apache helicopter. Now, it's important to note that that doesn't necessarily mean that this ceasefire is going to collapse. Iran and the United States have repeatedly traded fire over the course of this ceasefire over these types of incidents in the past. When the United States has carried out strikes against vessels that were trying to run the U.S. blockade of Iranian ports, Iran has responded with strikes on U.S. bases and other targets in Gulf nations across from the Strait of Hormuz and vice versa. So we will see, you know, what kinds of strikes we have here. But President Trump has made quite clear that he is committed to this diplomacy with Iran, that he does not want to see a return to all-out war, at least as recently as yesterday, so much so to the fact that he reined in Israel's retaliation against Iran to the barrage of ballistic missiles that Iran fired on Israel on Sunday night. So I think you'll see a similar kind of response from the United States, more limited, aiming to not derail that diplomacy altogether, as the president once again says, for, you know, the 20th time or so now, that he believes a deal is just a matter of a few days away. Iranian officials, we should note, have been far less optimistic about that prospect. Brianna.
2: All right, Jeremy, thank you so much. And to Kristen as well. Really appreciate it. We do have more on our breaking news here as we're learning that this Apache helicopter has been obviously shut down. But Trump is now vowing, Boris, that there has to be some kind of response here.
4: Yeah, and notably, this comes only hours after he suggested that
0: The U.S. was somewhere

0: than 48 to 72 hours from an agreement with Iran, so it is truly a stunning turnaround. We have the latest on this and many more stories coming up on CNN. Stay with us.
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5: Back to our breaking news. President Trump confirming that Iran downed an Apache helicopter off the coast of Oman, also saying that the U.S. must now respond.
6: That's right. Let's go now to CNN's Zach Cohen. Zach, tell us what you are hearing from sources and from the Pentagon.
7: Yeah, guys, we now know from two U.S. officials that it was an Iranian drone that took down this Apache helicopter that was operating around the Strait of Hormuz. And now this was we're told this is an Iranian Shahid drone. This is one of thousands of these types of one-way attack drones that Iran still has in its arsenal, despite the fact that Defense Secretary Pete Hegseth and the Pentagon have insisted that Iran's military capabilities have been heavily degraded. And again, this is a reminder, too, of the threat that Iran still poses, not just to U.S. vessels and aircraft operating in that key waterway, but also the commercial vessels that have not yet started to regularly transit for fear of attacks from the Iranian regime. And so this is a new detail we're learning today, because earlier this morning, the Pentagon said it was still investigating what happened, what led to this crash of the Apache helicopter around the Strait of Hormuz. We now know, thanks to President Trump's tweet and subsequent confirmation from U.S. officials, that it was an Iranian drone. Now, what remains unclear at this stage, though, is what the intent was, if this was an intentional attack by the Iranians or if it was a collision of some kind. But obviously, if you read the president's statement, that True Social post right there, it doesn't really seem that he sees a difference between the two, and that he feels it's important that the U.S. aircraft was hit by an Iranian drone and that the U.S. now, quote, must respond.
5: And Zach, do we know what options are being weighed as a response?
7: Yeah, Boris, the military has been developing a series of options. We've seen them also respond to other Iranian attacks, aggressive actions in around the Strait of Hormuz over the last few days even. It will be interesting to see if the U.S. response is ultimately proportional or if Donald Trump does order the military to carry out something more significant. We know the military has been developing a target list of potential targets around the Strait of Hormuz, things like these drone launch sites, missile launch sites, things that are key to Iran's ability to pose a threat to vessels operating in and out of the Strait of Hormuz, which is effectively how they've shut down that key waterway since the early days of this conflict. So it ultimately will be up to President Trump, though, just to decide how to move forward here. The key thing to watch for is, will this response be proportional or will this be something that escalates the conflict further?
6: Zach, last month you and our colleague Natasha Bertrand reported that Iran had restarted building drones. It had re-upped its drone production during the ceasefire. Is there any reflection on the part of administration officials that this ceasefire being dragged out now weeks and weeks is giving Iran these capabilities?
7: Yeah, Brianna, that's something that we hear from sources and U.S. officials in private for sure, but we have not heard the president in particular or Defense Secretary Pete Hegseth voice a similar concern, really painting a more optimistic and a more confident view of the damage that the U.S. military has inflicted on the Iranians' capabilities. But like you mentioned, we reported that the Iranians have been using this time, the ceasefire, to reconstitute many of its military capabilities, and it's already restarted production on some of these attack drones, that, as we've seen today, are capable of taking down an Apache helicopter, also a threat to U.S. Navy ships and commercial ships alike.
6: All right, Zach, thank you so much for the latest there as we continue to follow this breaking news. And markets now are reacting to news about the war in Iran.
5: CNN Business senior reporter David Goldman is here. David, stocks were sort of trending down today. What are you seeing? A lot of red on the screen after the president's announcement.
8: Yeah, I actually
4: I think, Boris, it's a little bit more interesting what we're not seeing. The Dow is only down 350 points right now, not even 1%. The broader market is down just a little bit more than 1%. And I think that this market is so optimistic, and it has been that way since April, that even this, a potential flare-up in tensions, can't bring stocks down significantly from their record highs. And oil is also having the same kind of reaction. It remains lower today. It was significantly lower when the president again, for the 38th time, literally said that there's going to be a peace deal within the next couple days. It's now, instead of down 6%, we're down 2-ish%. And so this is a market that really, really believes that this conflict is going to end soon. But I have news for you. We are approaching critical levels in the stockpiles of oil that we have. And in a matter of weeks, we could hit what they call operational stress levels in the United States. When that happens, the only things that you can do are either an export ban, meaning the U.S. doesn't supply the world with oil anymore, which would be pretty extreme and has no political support, or the other thing that you do is you raise prices to hurt demand. And so these lower prices that we're seeing right now, they may have to reverse themselves. And it might have nothing to do with any helicopters that are down or any kind of kinetic war that we might be seeing in Iran.
5: Really important context. David Goldman, thank you so much for that. We have much more on the breaking news ahead. The president saying Iran is down an Apache helicopter. We have more after a quick break.
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3: Back now to our breaking news. President Trump says Iran has shot down a U.S. Apache helicopter as it was patrolling over the Strait of Hormuz. He says that both pilots are safe and uninjured. The president also vowing to respond to this attack. Let's bring in CNN senior political commentator and former Illinois Congressman Adam Kinzinger. He also served in the U.S. Air Force and the Air National Guard. Thanks so much for being with us, Adam. How do you think the U.S. should respond to this shootdown?
4: I mean, I think we have to respond to it. I mean, here's the interesting thing. Supposedly this was taken down either by collision or air-to-air by a Iranian drone. I think this needs to be a reminder to Americans, and especially the Pentagon right now, that warfare is very different now in the 21st century. It is very drone-centric. There was an article recently that discussed how the Trump administration was dragging its feet on this drone defense deal with Ukraine, probably out of stubbornness regarding Ukraine. We're in a very different time. And I think clearly if we don't respond, it'll be seen as weakness. I think we need to respond. But ultimately, this administration's got to make a decision, I think, Boris, which is like, are we going to retreat or are we going to finish this? Because this middle ground right now, the ceasefire that doesn't really exist, it's doing nothing except strangling the world economy. And this is a situation we put ourselves in, unfortunately, against the recommendation of many people. And now we've got to do something about it.
3: Do you think the administration is ready in this economic and political environment to commit fully to, I guess, what would need to be done to resolve this positively for the United States, to secure a deal in which Iran concedes not only its nuclear weapon ambitions or nuclear ambitions generally, I should say, and its support for proxies and all the other objectives that the administration has voiced?
4: Well, I think clearly they don't have the determination to do it. I mean, look, just 2 days before this whole war was launched, the president of the United States was speaking at the State of the Union with the biggest audience of Americans he ever had, and he barely mentioned Iran. So it's very clear that he didn't think this was going to take as long as it did. He thought there could be a magic unicorn strike that would finish everything. But now we're in it. And, you know, as many military advisors say, you know, what is it? Battle plans don't survive after first contact with the enemy. So we are where we are now. And this president has got to make a determination. If he walks away with his tail tucked between his legs, it's going to be terrible for the United States. I think my son, who is 4, could very likely be put in a position to have to deal with this later. But at the same time, you've got to prepare the American people then for the sacrifice it will take to finish the job. And they're not making a decision either way. And I think right now we're seeing what's happening with oil prices. We've got it good here, Boris. Friends in the UK are saying it's around $10 a gallon right now, and it's only going to get worse. The president needs to level with the American people. He needs to take performers out of the Pentagon and put in people that can really think this stuff through and prepare the American people for whatever comes next.
3: I imagine when you say performers, you're referring to the Defense Secretary Pete Hegseth. I wonder what you make of the assessments from the Pentagon that the U.S. military has free rein in the skies over Iran when we've seen this kind of kinetic action before, the targeting of U.S. air assets in that region.
4: Yeah, I mean, look, I think we have air superiority. I don't know if we have what's called air supremacy, which is where we can fly over unchallenged. We did at one point. Keep in mind, though, for the last month or so, the Iranians have been able to unimpededly, or however that word is, you know, rebuild their defenses. And again, you see with this drone warfare where you can just basically spam a target now with drones. I think they have been so eager to declare victory from day one that they haven't leveled with people, that this is actually a very serious thing. And the days of America being able to do military action without really having to accept any casualties, those days are probably over. That's the nature of it. So we need to change how we're doing warfare. We need to be investing with countries like Ukraine on drone defense and drone capabilities. And I got to tell you, Pete Hegseth, I know him. He's more interested in playing the Secretary of Defense on TV than he is in being Secretary of Defense.
3: I also wonder if this gives you an indication, say the U.S. were to somehow reach a deal with Tehran in the next 48 to 72 hours, as President Trump has put it, does this give you an indication of the reach that Iran would maintain over the Strait of Hormuz? Does it make you question the idea that this would be free for the traffic for any shippers around the world to use?
4: Clearly, because, look, all Iran has to do now, I mean, they don't even really need a nuclear weapon because they now have shown that they have the ability to use this economic weapon. And they can just sit there with that threat. So if we get a deal, the deal ostensibly has to be enforceable in one way or another. Probably one of those mechanisms are, you know, we will use kinetic action if you don't follow through on this deal. But now Iran has a chip to play. They have a card to play, to use the terms, because they can simply say, okay, well, we'll close the strait. And there is not, especially this president, will not be willing to re-engage in that. Now, keep in mind, too, we're also turning our back on Ukraine, who is fighting and defeating Russia, one of the biggest allies of Iran. China, you know, is involved with Iran and Russia. We have an opportunity here to inflict real damage on Russia by empowering Ukraine to do it. But we instead have now found ourselves in a position where Iran controls the strait. The Russians are getting defeated, but not by our help. And it feels like America is really retreating from the world stage, while everybody here at home, some people here at home just cheer that somehow we're in charge of the Western Hemisphere. Okay, great. We've pretty much always been. So, yeah, that's a celebration, I guess.
3: Adam Kinziger, thank you so much for joining us. Appreciate your perspective.
4: You bet. See ya.
3: So as the president weighs how to respond to Iran, a CNN investigation is getting an inside look at operations at the Pentagon. Sources say that Secretary of Defense Pete Hegseth has set a tone of paranoia and distrust among the nation's top military officials.
5: CNN's Haley Britsky is here with her new reporting on this. And Haley, you've talked to sources inside of the Pentagon. What are they telling you?
6: Yeah, Brianna, they're telling me that the secretary over the last year and a half really has just sort of helped foster this environment of distrust, these questions of loyalty and suspicions, things that are obviously resulting in a lot of senior leaders getting removed. We've seen more than two dozen senior officers under Secretary Hegseth be fired pretty abruptly with really little explanation as to why. Most recently, we saw the Navy Secretary, John Phelan, and before that, the Army Chief of Staff, General Randy George, things that lawmakers are still asking questions about to figure out what happened. But really, it all comes back, the sources are saying, to this idea that Hegseth doesn't really trust the civilian and military leadership around him, doesn't really feel like he can depend on them, withholds a lot of information and keeps it in a very, very tight circle to avoid things getting leaked. We've seen over the past several months, you know, the last year really, using polygraphs, asking people to sign non-disclosure agreements in a way that has been pretty atypical for the military thus far.
3: What are you hearing from sources about Hegseth's management style?
6: Yeah, so sources are saying that he really withholds information from people who may need to know it. We had sources saying that in the lead up to the war with Iran, military planners who typically would have been read in on things were sort of kept at arm's length in the lead up to this, which impacted their ability, obviously, to plan for things effectively. And so it's sort of this idea of, you know, not wanting too many people to know information, but it ends up getting in the way of things being able to be done effectively. We've had sources who said that, you know, every little decision they were making for their boss, they were calculating, could this somehow be misconstrued? Could the secretary see this and read into it somehow? And could it ultimately get their boss fired or moved out of the position? So it's something that's weighing really heavily on a lot of people's minds within the Pentagon.
5: And what is the Pentagon saying about this?
6: Yeah, so the Pentagon has largely said that this is primarily due to, you know, they want the right people around. They want to make sure that the right people are aligned with the president, with the secretary. The spokesperson, Sean Parnell, said that the anonymous source sources who spoke with us are outsiders with a clear political agenda, but said that steps were taken to align military leadership with the president and the secretary and the administration's priorities. So certainly something that they do not see as a problem of removing people that they think are standing in the way of what Secretary Hegseth wants to accomplish. Obviously, these individuals and many of their subordinates have a different view of things.
5: Yeah, they do. Haley, great reporting, and thanks for bringing it onto the program. Appreciate it. Coming up, some voters in four states heading to the polls for primary elections, including a crucial Senate race in Maine. We have the latest there.
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4: Right now, voters in four states are heading to the polls in some critical primary elections. And in Maine, all eyes are on the race for U.S. Senate, where Graham Plattner appears to be the overwhelming favorite to win the Democratic nomination, despite a candidacy mired in controversies. A key test for Plattner will be how many Democratic voters end up backing Governor Janet Mills as a protest vote, even though she suspended her campaign several weeks ago.
5: And in South Carolina, we're watching a hotly contested Republican primary for governor, where President Trump's influence could be a key factor once again. He's endorsed Lieutenant Governor Pamela Yvette over a host of rivals, including State Attorney General Alan Wilson, a U.S. House members Nancy Mace and Ralph Norman, and businessman Ram Reddy. Quite a slate of folks there. We have CNN Chief National Affairs Correspondent Jeff Zeleny covering it all. All right, Jeff, what are Democrats who are hoping to take control of the Congress in general, certainly the House, really hoping for the Senate, watching for in Maine today?
6: I mean, Maine is at the center of every Democratic wish to try and win control of the Senate in November. It's still an uphill battle, there's no doubt, but without Maine, it's difficult to figure out the math around it because Democrats need to pick up four seats. And Susan Collins, as we well know from covering her for such a long time, A, she's hard to beat, as we've seen in recent elections over the years, but B, she's the only Republican senator in a blue state, a state that Kamala Harris won in 2024. So they thought that Susan Collins would be the easiest seat to pick up. Well, that is not becoming the case. But what we're watching for tonight is Graham Plattner. How are Democrats going to turn out in support of him? Janet Mills, the governor who was recruited into the race by Chuck Schumer, had to suspend her campaign for a lack of money and excitement. She's still on the ballot. So I can't think of another primary where we're going to be focused on likely the second place finisher and how many votes did she get. Effectively, how many people aren't voting for Graham Plattner. But look, the bottom line is now this race is becoming a referendum on Graham Plattner, and Democrats were hoping it would be a referendum on Susan Collins and her vote. So I was talking to one Democratic strategist this morning who's deeply involved in this race. He said, look, this is not the end of it tonight because the main Democratic convention can still nominate someone else should another shoe drop and Plattner decide to get out of the race. But let's not get ahead of ourselves. He is staying in and fighting. And a lot of Mainers are interested in voting for him because they are interested in winning back control of the Senate for Democrats. So it's one of those interesting primaries, to say the least.
4: Well, what about the Republican primary for governor in South Carolina and Trump's endorsement? How much is it going to weigh in there?
6: Look, I mean, this is one more example of a test of President Trump's endorsement. He's had a pretty good record this primary season, obviously defeating some people. But this race has so many interesting nuances in it. Nancy Mace, of course, mm-hmm. the longtime Republican, a member of Congress in the Charleston area, she was trying for that endorsement. She also backed the release of the Epstein files, like Thomas Massie in Kentucky, and she did not win that endorsement. We will see what happens in this race this evening. It's almost certainly to go to a runoff because the winner would have to get over 50%, and that's pretty unlikely in a five-way field there. But the South Carolina governor's race certainly will be interesting in terms of the winner of that race, but it's still a red state. But again, all the marbles tonight, basically, if you're watching all these midterm elections, are in Maine.
4: Jeff Zeleny, thank you so much for that reporting. Still to come, she helped manage every aspect of Jeffrey Epstein's life. What his longtime assistant is now revealing to lawmakers behind closed doors. Stay with CNN.
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2: Today, the House Oversight Committee is deposing the staffer whom Jeffrey Epstein considered essential, his longtime executive assistant, Leslie Groff. Sources familiar with Groff's testimony tell CNN that she denied knowing of Epstein's wrongdoing, and she painted him as a master manipulator. The sources said Groff said she believed the massage appointments that she was arranging for him with young women and girls were with massage therapists. And she revealed that both Epstein and his accomplice, Ghislaine Maxwell, told Groff she should not associate with their friends and colleagues. The Epstein files released by the Justice Department detail how Groff helped manage every aspect of Epstein's life. In one memo that mentions Groff, a victim tells investigators she felt it was, quote, pretty obvious Leslie knew what was going on. We're joined now by attorney Jennifer Freeman, who represents multiple Jeffrey Epstein accusers. Jennifer, thank you so much for being with us. And I just wonder, overall, do you find Leslie Groff to be credible based on what you're hearing come out of this interview?
3: Frankly, no, I do not. She's been mentioned, over 160,000 times in the files. She worked for him for almost 20 years, and she booked hundreds of massages. I didn't hear anything about booking hundreds of massage therapists. And she also booked travel for air travel, commercial air travel for survivors. Now, in order to book commercial air, to get an airplane flight, you have to know someone's date of birth. So she must have known the dates of birth of underage girls. It doesn't make sense to me.
2: She told the committee that she denies wrongdoing, knowing of wrongdoing, I should say. Notably, she worked for Epstein for more than a decade after he agreed to that and pled guilty to charges in that very controversial agreement that he made in Florida, which included charges related to having sexual relations with minors, which required him to register as a sex offender. So, I mean, with that in mind, if you felt that she was being fully honest and disclosing everything that she could to the committee, what do you think she could reveal?
3: I think she could have revealed that she knew that she was booking commercial travel for underage girls. In order to book a flight, you have to know someone's date of birth. She could reveal that, or at least she could be asked about that. That's an important fact. I just don't see how she could. This is another example of willful blindness. I've seen it over and over. How many witnesses so far have said, I was there, but I didn't know. I saw things, but I didn't see anything that was meaningful. How can we do this, see no evil, hear no evil, speak no evil? For how long is this going to hold up?
2: She does paint a picture in previous interviews with law enforcement of a, even though, you know, she's his assistant. One example that stood out to me was if she were to book movie tickets for Epstein, it was made clear to her by Maxwell she was not even to ask him if he had enjoyed the movie the next day. Right? Just this picture painted of some kind of power differential, that she was booking all of these things, but she wasn't necessarily plugged in with them on all of the details and having what she described as normal conversations with them on the regular. Does that change anything, especially in this world where Epstein was actually using some victims to, and she denies being a victim in that way. But this is a place where he would create a situation where he sort of made some victims do his quote unquote dirty work, if you will.
3: Look, she can say that, and it's certainly possible. There are some extenuating factors. He was supposedly a master manipulator, for sure. He was someone that people somehow listened to all the time. He put them in situations that frightened them. He had a reign of terror. So certainly she must have been frightened, but she worked for him for almost 20 years, and how can you not see when you see?
2: When these lawmakers are talking to someone like Leslie Groff, who worked for decades almost for Jeffrey Epstein. And there is this question of how didn't you know something when you obviously knew so many details, the ins and outs of everything, talking to the chefs, talking to the pilots, talking to the women and the girls, right? How should these lawmakers be approaching this to actually get to the bottom of things?
3: I think you have to ask questions with detailed facts, like, did you book flights for underage girls? Did you get their dates of birth? How many of those flights did you book? Where are the flight logs? What did you do exactly? You have to get into the details, the nitty-gritty. The devil is often in the details.
2: This clouding between victim and accomplice, right? Mm-hmm. Last week, the Oversight Committee interviewed Sarah Kellen, another longtime Epstein assistant. She alleged that Frederick Fekkai, French celebrity hairstylist, and Philip Levine, the former mayor of Miami Beach, sexually assaulted her in separate incidents. And she also alleged that Patrick Demarchelier, a French fashion photographer, exposed himself to her. That was according to a transcript. Kellen told lawmakers Levine abused her in 2002, 2003 in Saint-Tropez. She testified that Fekkai introduced her to Epstein. And we need to note here that a media representative for Fekkai says he never took advantage of Sarah Kellen, did not introduce her to Epstein. A spokesperson for Levine said nearly a quarter century ago, our client had a brief, intimate encounter with another consenting adult. Any allegation suggesting otherwise is not true. We've attempted to reach out to representatives of Demarchelier, who died in 2022. Comer, who is the oversight chair, and Republican lawmakers are calling on the Justice Department to investigate these allegations against Levine and Fekkai, who are still alive here. Do you expect that to happen under this Justice Department with Todd Blanche as the acting attorney general?
3: I remain skeptical and optimistic at the same time. So I certainly hope that they do. There are enough investigative leads, so many investigative leads at this point, that there should be an investigation, a real, true investigation, which hasn't been done.
2: So far, Blanche has indicated that he's not opening up another can of worms. What would you say to him to tell him that he should?
3: Look at the investigative leads over and over and over. Look at the details in the files. Look at these examples that you just gave. There are leads to follow up. And if you don't find anything, then you've done your job. But to ignore them is not doing your job.
2: And why is that in the compelling public interest, as you see it, for the justice for these women? And also, so many people are watching this. They want to see what is going to come of this. What's in the compelling public interest here?
3: Since 1996, Maria Farmer reported Epstein and Maxwell about their crimes against children, reported to the FBI, reported these crimes, reported these people. There should have been action taken at that time by the government. For the government to do nothing for 30 years and then claim it's done without any investigation makes no sense. This is what accountability looks like. Do your investigation.
2: Jennifer Freeman, thank you so much for being with us. Really appreciate it. And coming up, meet the astronauts. NASA just revealing the crew for its next big moon mission, what the mission will include, and when it can launch.
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1: Now to some of the other headlines we're watching this hour. More than 36,000 homes and businesses are without power in Kansas after severe storms with hurricane-force winds hit the state overnight. That storm threat will persist over the next few days with tornadoes and hail possible across the Plain States. Forecasters are also watching for flooding in the northern plains and the mid-south region. Meantime, in China, a humanoid robot goes rogue, kicking this kid during a martial arts demonstration at a local park. State-linked media outlets report the child was not hurt. The park, though, has suspended future performances. Also, the U.S. Coast Guard's search for a missing Michigan woman in the Bahamas has ended with no answers about her disappearance. Lynette Hooker vanished in April, you might recall, after her husband said that she fell overboard during rough waters. Investigators began searching again after saying they found inconsistencies between where her husband told them to look and what his location data actually showed. Officials haven't said if they found anything new, but they did take the couple's dinghy into custody, examining what's being described as newly identified areas of interest. We should note Lynette Hooker's husband denies any wrongdoing in her disappearance. So NASA is still riding high from its spectacular Artemis II mission, which sent astronauts around the moon and captured some amazing photos of the lunar surface. But it's time to buckle up and get ready for Artemis III. This morning, NASA revealed the four-man crew that will take the next step in its quest to land on the moon again. Three astronauts and one Italian representing the European Space Agency have been chosen for the two-week mission, which NASA is hoping to launch by late next year. Unlike Artemis II, they will not go to the moon, but rather to lower Earth orbit, where they will test some docking procedures between the Orion spacecraft and lunar landers that are being built for Artemis IV. CNN Aviation correspondent Pete Lentin is here with more on the mission. Pete, what can you tell us?
2: This is a very anticipated announcement with a lot of speculation online. Would Reid Wiseman, Victor Glover, Jeremy Hansen, or Christina Cook be asked to fly again? NASA had to whittle this down from 36 astronauts in total in the Artemis Astronaut Corps down to only four. And among the first here, this will be the first time a first-time astronaut will be on an Artemis mission. Former test engineer and Coast Guard Reserve Commander Andre Douglas will make his first trip to space on Artemis III. Douglas was selected as an astronaut in 2021. Has been heavily involved in lunar exploration and planning for human landing system development. The other big first here, Italy's Luca Paramattino, one of Europe's most experienced astronauts, will be the first European on a moon mission. He will serve as the mission's pilot. Former ISS commanders, flown in space twice, conducted multiple spacewalks during his career. The second mission specialist is Army helicopter pilot and physician Frank Rubio. He also holds the U.S. record for the longest single space flight. Rubio spent 371 days aboard the International Space Station after an unexpected extension of his mission in 2022 and 2023. And finally, Artemis III will be commanded by veteran astronaut Randy Breznik. The former Marine Corps colonel and test pilot has flown in space twice, commanded the International Space Station, logged more than 7,000 flight hours. I want you to listen now to what he said about why this mission, even though it's in Earth orbit, remains critical.
3: We are certainly humbled as a crew to be able to be your crew that executes this Artemis III mission in space. Being that unifying link between the phenomenal Artemis II mission we just had 2 months ago and the Artemis IV mission that will follow ours, where we will again be the first to land humans on another celestial body, that celestial body being our neighbor in the sky at night, the moon.
2: Now, this mission is interesting because it was to be a lunar mission. Now that will be done by Artemis IV in 2028, this mission to be flown next year, and they will have wet dress rehearsals sometime later this year, a 14-day long mission in total.
1: Should be very exciting. Pete Lentin, thank you so much for the update there. A new hour of CNN News Central starts right now.
4: A downed Apache. President Trump says Iran is responsible for a U.S. Army helicopter downed off the coast of Oman. He's now vowing that the U.S. must, quote, respond to this attack. Primary day for voters in four states.

0: Yeah, we're still trying to understand if this was intentional. That's the big question now. If this was an intentional hit by Iran or if this was some kind of mistake. We have heard from sources that it was an Iranian drone that was responsible for shooting down this helicopter. And just a reminder, last night when President Trump was asked about it, he said that it was still under investigation. Now, of course, it seems as though that investigation has concluded at least what the cause was, which was, again, this Iranian drone. So here's what we know so far about the incident itself. A Army Apache was patrolling regional waters when it went down near the coast of Oman. There were two crew members who were rescued by U.S. forces in 2 hours. And then, of course, at the time that we got this readout, the cause was still under investigation. We know at least part of that cause is that Iran shot it down, unclear on the intent. So here's what President Trump posted. He said, I have just been informed by our great military that last night the Iranians shot down one of our highly sophisticated Apache helicopters while patrolling over the Strait of Hormuz. He goes on to say, the United States must of necessity respond to this attack. We don't have any insight yet as to what exactly he means by respond. I will remind you that it was just 2 days ago that Iran launched an attack on Israel. President Trump called the Prime Minister, Benjamin Netanyahu, and encouraged him not to retaliate, not to respond. Now you have an incident involving U.S. troops. Again, we don't know if this was intentional or not, but President Trump is saying, at least in some way, the United States is going to have to respond or retaliate. We aren't clear if this means military action. President Trump has been pretty clear for the last several weeks that he does not want any kind of increased military action in Iran. But of course, now he is citing this attack from the Iranians and saying that the U.S. must respond. So obviously this is going to put everything that we have heard for the past 24 hours, including President Trump saying that a peace deal was 2 to 3 days away, into question.
1: Kristen Holmes, live for us from the White House. Thank you so much. Brianna?
2: Let's continue to follow this breaking news now with CNN national security analyst and former deputy director of national intelligence, Beth Sanner. Beth, as we're looking at a response here to be expected, what could that look like?
3: I think it will be limited, probably in a more of a performative way. If it turns out that it was accidental and they decide that it was accidental, then maybe there's nothing. Because I think, you know, the only reason to respond is to reestablish deterrence and to make sure that Iran doesn't do that again. So President Trump could easily say, like, this is not what we want to do, and we just want to move on. But I think that, you know, we're just in this very, very dangerous, you know, unstable equilibrium right now. And every day, something like this could happen. Plus, we have Lebanon heating up again, Iran setting new red lines and being willing to fight for them. So this is not, this is moving us further from an agreement, I think.
2: How are you looking at the signals that Iran is sending about what happened?
3: Yeah, so, I mean, when you look at the parliamentary speaker's ex-post just after this happening, it's basically like, you know, you reap what you sow is the basic how I would sum that up. That, you know, this is you're doing all these things. And so, you know, you're breaking the ceasefire. You're allowing Israel to break the ceasefire. So what do you expect? This is what we're going to do. And this is what we're good at. We're going to speak with the words, with the actions of violence, as easily as we do with negotiations.
2: That's not exactly an oops, sorry.
3: That isn't an oops, sorry. And so this idea that it was an accident could maybe be in the eye of the beholder rather than what Iran intended. You know, I really don't know. But certainly you can take away from this one thing. Iran is not appearing afraid. They are emboldened and they are united. This yep. isn't the IRGC just popping off 2 days in a row.
2: They also, from our reporting from our colleagues, Zach Cohen and Natasha Bertrand, were last month, they reported a few weeks ago that Iran was essentially using several weeks of this ceasefire to reconstitute its drone right. abilities. And now we see this drone attack. I wonder, at a certain point, is there a potential evaluation on the part of the

0: president of the U.S. that, you know what, Iran's kind of maybe just drawing this out, using this time period to get itself in a better situation militarily, and now look at what's happening.
1: Sure. I mean, you know, I think that Iran always tries to draw things out. They want to push things in some ways. They think time is on their side. And the longer this lasts, you know, they're still getting some oil out. And they're, you know, they're not broke yet. They don't care about the public. So they think that we'll be under more pressure the longer it goes and the closer it gets to midterms. What they're trying to do is make sure that they get a deal that is for their terms. They do want to negotiate. Vice President Vance said that yesterday. They don't want to go back to a full-scale war, but there's no risk of that, and they know that. This is the thing. Iran's power, superpower here, isn't that they have this military, intact military. No, the president's right. It's been, you know, destroyed to a great degree. That's not their superpower. It's this asymmetric ability to cause pain, and they are doing that, and they are willing to do that.
0: Yeah. Compare the cost of one of these drones of theirs to the cost of an Apache helicopter.
1: Yeah, exactly.
0: Right. And yikes. You can rinse and repeat, and it shows you the asymmetry of it. The president keeps emphasizing Iran wants a deal. Iran really wants a deal. And if you say Iran, in their estimation, says, you know, the closer you're getting to the midterms, the more pressure Trump is under. They're right about that, assuming that he lets that pressure him. But he does seem to be kind of having some agitation as he's facing more pressure because of this work. Does Iran really want a deal right now?
1: Yeah, they want a deal under their terms. They're not sounding like capitulation, right? They want the deal with the money up front, and they want the deal to, yeah, they'll give up a little bit on the nuclear program down the road in a very long negotiation. But, you know, what they want is control of the strait and money up front. And they're putting pressure, and they want the Lebanese war, the threat against Hezbollah, to stop. And they're linking these things, and we're trying to delink them.
0: It would leave them in a better position than when this war began, just to be clear. Wouldn't you assess that?
1: Yes.
0: Yeah, significantly. It's stunning. Beth, thank you so much. Really appreciate your analysis.
1: You.
0: Still to come, Decision Day voters heading to the polls for primaries in four states, including Maine, where Democrats are deciding whether to back Graham Plattner for Senate, despite a wave of accusations about his past behavior. And then later, a referee from Somalia will not be taking the pitch at the World Cup after U.S. authorities denied him entry into the country. We have details on what they call vetting concerns. That and much more coming up on CNN.
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5: Right now, primary voters in four states are heading to the polls with key governor's races and control of Congress up for grabs. One of the most consequential Senate races is in Maine, where Democratic candidate Graham Plattner is expected to win the nomination, despite facing a series of public scandals in recent weeks. They include allegations in the New York Times about unsettling behavior towards some women that he dated, some of whom described their relationships as toxic. Earlier, CNN's Manu Raju asked Republican Senator Susan Collins, who will take on the winner of the primary in November, whether she believes Plattner's denials. Listen.
6: Allegations against Graham Plattner are extremely troubling and serious, and he owes the people of Maine a detailed answer.
7: He says that this
6: is I haven't heard that.
5: We should note, Plattner has denied that he physically intimidated anyone in those relationships. Let's discuss with Michael Shepard. He's the politics editor for Bangor Daily News. Michael, thanks so much for being with us. Are you expecting a significant number of Maine Democratic voters will cast ballots for Janet Mills, the governor, who's still on the ballot even after suspending her campaign?
8: Yeah, I think there will be a significant amount. We saw a poll yesterday that had her at about 15%, with 15% or so undecided. I think if that we go above, let's say, 30%, and certainly up toward 40%, I think that shows a little bit of Democratic leakage around Plattner. Obviously doesn't set his campaign back formally, but is just something that adds to the pile of what's next for this guy that has been a problem for him over the past 2 weeks.
5: Have you seen any noticeable shift from voters you've been speaking to since the New York Times reporting last week, with his exes describing these volatile relationships, who, again, we should note, disputes some of these claims?
8: Yeah, I think it's been subtle. I haven't met many Democrats who are in the sort of operative lawmaker class who say that they are going to not vote for him or going to vote for Susan Collins. I think it's making them recalculate how they think the middle of the electorate is going to react to Graham Plattner, who has led every poll, but has seen the margins tighten a little bit since these sort of controversies have unfolded. So I think it's not so much that Democrats themselves are leaving him. I think they are starting to think that he's going to be harder to elect in the middle of the electorate that Susan Collins has succeeded in winning over the past several cycles.
5: And we just heard some of what Collins told Manu Raju. Do you have a sense of how she's going to approach a potential race against Plattner?
8: Yeah, I think we're starting to see it. There were fresh ads out from some of the PACs that are supporting her that are just pointing people to Reddit and the controversies that befell his campaign back in October that he powered through to become the nominee, elbowing Governor Janet Mills out of the way, right? So I think we're going to start to see what that looks like with sustained tens of millions of dollars in advertising, kind of one by one by one. And this has been the theory of Mills's case during the primary, that Republicans were going to, quote, make mincemeat out of Graham Plattner, very New England phrase there. So I think that we're going to see the theories of this case be tested, right? Is Graham Plattner able to win the argument with these voters, or are they going to they're going to have skepticism of him going into November?
5: I wonder how many of those you've spoken to raise the prospect of him winning the seat over Collins as outweighing any of the personal baggage and allegations.
8: Well, I think with Democratic voters, no question about that. And you're starting to see that from national Democrats as well. I mean, they are riding with him because Maine is just so important to the path. Outside of the, there's sort of the four toss-up states, but outside of Maine, it's kind of hard to see a path for Democrats to take back the Senate. So the stakes are so high for the party, and I think that's one of the reasons you see Chuck Schumer sort of being quietly with Blattner, right, over the past few weeks. It's probably not something he sees as an ideal situation, or, you know, certainly lots of Democrats here. But Graham Plattner won this campaign on the strength of his message and his personality as well. If indeed he wins tonight, which we think he's going to, right? So I think that Democrats are sort of locked in at this point. Obviously, he can drop out of the race if he wants to, if something else comes out down the line. But there's only about a month to do that. So, I mean, the reality is that he's going to be the Democratic nominee, barring some radical shift in this race.
5: Michael Shepard of the Bangor Daily News, thank you so much.
8: Hey, thank you.
5: Of course, still to come, oil stockpiles hitting their lowest level in decades. What this could mean for gas prices through this summer. And the results are in. Hear how things have changed at one school after banning cell phones. That and much more next.
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0: 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A brief look at all the special functions and things you might not know we have.
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3: It's been a year since New York implemented bell-to-bell cell phone restrictions in state schools, and we're now hearing how it went. CNN's Claire Duffy visited a middle school in Brooklyn to see how things changed there.
4: So, as usual, when I call your name, just go put your phone away.
5: What was your first reaction when you heard that this phone ban policy would be going into place this year?
6: I was kind of expecting it.
7: The phone ban was kind of inevitable.
8: I wasn't really bothered by the rule.
9: The students at Philippa Schuyler Middle School in Brooklyn aren't the only ones who had to get used to a phone ban this school year. It's a trend that's gaining steam around the country. But for these students in the nation's largest school district, the policy is getting an A+.
8: The phone ban has made us a lot more socializing because normally the phone would actually provide a distraction. But now when students are bored, they have no option but to talk to each other.
7: A lot of students were still a little bit skeptical about like putting their phones in the lockbox, but it definitely provides a better learning experience.
5: Do you feel like that you have made better friends this year?
6: I would say in Ryan's and I class, like everybody's just like family, and it's just like we got so close to the point where we don't even need our phones to socialize with each other.
10: I've been in the system long enough to know there was a time when that was never a problem, right?
9: The law, signed by Governor Kathy Hochul last spring, requires schools to store smartphones and other internet-enabled personal devices from bell to bell. And longtime educators say they're seeing an impact in the classroom and in the lunchroom.
10: What happens in the cafeteria is the kids are sitting together. When you have a cell phone, you are single user, you are on your own, and the only thing that matters is what's in front of you in your hands. When you now have just humans interacting.
5: Do you see this having an impact on academics as well?
10: Oh, for sure. I can tell you from last year to this year, to this past year, my ELA scores went up, my literacy scores are up. So literacy has to do with reading, writing, listening, speaking. Taking away the phones allow you to do all of those things.
11: They're speaking to each other. The few minutes before class begins, prior to the cell phone ban, they will be on their phones until we said, okay, now we're going to start teaching. Now we're ready to learn.
12: You get to see the interaction and how it's changed over the years.
9: The ban was initially met with some opposition, largely from parents who argued that being able to keep in touch with their children at school was a matter of safety.
12: There's still anxiety there from the parents. They still want to be able to get in contact with their child throughout the day. It's always that what if scenario.
9: To address those concerns, the law requires schools to provide a way for parents to get in touch with students in case of emergency.
13: For every one of our schools, there's a designated number where you get a direct person, a live person, in the event of an actual emergency.
9: Other concerns included how schools would keep kids off their phones. A report published by the National Bureau of Economic Research in April found schools that used Yonder pouches to restrict phones did cut down on screen time, but schools initially saw disciplinary incidents rise and reports of student well-being fall, although those trends reversed in later years. They also found little evidence that the restrictions benefited test scores. Philippa Schuyler switched their approach this year.
8: With the Yonder pouches, there were only 3 stations across the entire school where you could unlock it. So when it was actually time to go, the places were so crowded.
9: New York is one of 35 states that now ban or limit cell phones in classrooms, a trend many students at Philippa Schuyler support.
6: I believe we can collaborate better without phones.
14: I believe that more students are more engaged in learning, classroom discussions, better grades. Like, I used to get like 80s, now I get like 90s.
15: You do gain more friendships and build better bonds with like your friends and the people around you. Now, I also asked the school whether they saw disciplinary incidents rise as a result of this new policy. And they said, look, middle schoolers will be middle schoolers, especially early in the school year. They did see students try to skirt this ban. But what's really interesting is that time went on. Students were actually holding each other accountable, helping to enforce this rule and saying, look, if I locked my phone up in that box, you shouldn't have yours out either. And that is in part because students really saw the benefits of this program, as you hear them talking about. They're more social. They saw less bullying. They saw their academics getting better and therefore wanted to participate in this policy.
16: Yeah, I love the buy-in there. And I love that you talk to the students, Claire, to see how they feel about it. It's just such a fascinating report. Thank you, Claire Duffy. Still to come, President Trump saying this afternoon the U.S. must respond after he says Iran shot down an American helicopter near the Strait of Hormuz. We'll have more details.
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5: Back now with our breaking news. President Trump vowing to retaliate after he says Iran shot down an Army Apache helicopter near the Strait of Hormuz. We're now learning some new details about the drone that Iran used to strike this helicopter. And we have CNN's Zach Cohen with the reporting on this. Zach, tell us what you're learning.
6: Yeah, Brianna, we are told by two U.S. officials that the Apache helicopter was brought down by an Iranian drone, and a separate source telling us that it was an Iranian Shahid drone. Now, these are known to fly low and slow. They're better able to evade air defenses that way, able to do so better than a ballistic missile, for example. But what we don't know, what all three sources reiterated, is we don't know if Iran intended to target this U.S. Army helicopter or if there was some sort of an accident that took place here. But we also do know is that President Donald Trump doesn't seem to see a difference here. He was writing on Truth Social saying, quote, "I've just been informed by our great military that last night the Iranians shot down one of our highly sophisticated Apache helicopters while patrolling over the Strait of Hormuz. There were two pilots involved. Both are safe and uninjured. Nevertheless, the United States must, of necessity, respond to this attack." So it remains to be seen, though, what kind of response we're going to see from the U.S. president here. It's notable that this happened off the coast of Oman in the Strait of Hormuz, which obviously is that contested waterway that Iran has effectively shut down since the early days of this conflict. And it's also notable that the drone itself that they use here, a Shahid drone, costs about $35,000. An Apache helicopter is in the tens of millions of dollars, even if it's an older model. So, and we've seen this sort of trend play out throughout the conflict, the U.S. using million-dollar missiles to shoot down $10 drones, for example, in the past. So there is a discrepancy there, and it's an example of how Iran has been able to effectively use these asymmetric capabilities to continue to pose a threat, not just to U.S. military vessels and aircraft around the Strait of Hormuz, but also those commercial vessels that are still not flowing through the Strait of Hormuz in any sort of a normal fashion. And that's really what remains the sticking point of these negotiations. And the timing of this is also notable, as Trump just said the other day that he thought we were days away from some sort of an agreement between the U.S. and Iran. He'd also said previously, though, that his threshold for renewed military action against Iran was loss of life. That was something he strongly suggested was sort of his bar. Obviously, the two pilots in this case were okay. They were recovered by a drone themselves.
5: But a drone boat.
6: Exactly,
5: right?
6: A drone boat. And so it'll be interesting to see how Donald Trump decides to respond here. Will he respond in some a proportional way, or will he escalate the conflict even further?
5: That's just luck, though, in a way, right, that they did not perish.
6: Absolutely.
5: I mean, so easily they could have.
6: Absolutely. The helicopter crashed into the Strait of Hormuz. Obviously, whether it was an accident or intentionally targeted, they're in a helicopter, which can be extremely dangerous for the pilots involved. And then there was a drone boat waiting to pick them up, which is amazing, frankly. And we've already seen 13 U.S. service members killed in this conflict. That is something Donald Trump has said pretty clearly is his threshold for renewed combat operations. But again, he's saying very strongly here that the U.S. must respond to this incident as well.
5: Okay, we'll look to see what that means exactly. Zach, thank you so much for the reporting. Boris?
7: And we'll have to see how that response might impact global oil markets. We'd seen a sharp drop today after President Trump said that a peace deal with Iran could happen in 2 or 3 days. But a new report from the U.S. Energy Department is predicting the global benchmark with crude will average $105 a barrel through July, well above the levels that we're seeing right now. The current blockade of the Strait of Hormuz, responsible for a fifth of the world's oil supply, is also putting a major strain on American fuel reserves. U.S. stockpiles are shrinking fast, nearing lows not seen since the Biden administration and the outset of the war with Russia and Ukraine. CNN's Matt Egan is here to break it all down for us. So, Matt, how much oil is in the strategic stockpile right now?
8: Well, Boris, this is still the biggest emergency stockpile of oil on the planet, right? There's about 350 million barrels of oil in the Strategic Petroleum Reserve. So it's roughly half full at this point. But the problem, as you noted, is that it's shrinking fast, right? It is down 11 weeks in a row, falling by about 66 million barrels since the war with Iran started. Now, all of this comes about 4 years after then-candidate Trump really blasted the Biden administration for aggressively releasing oil from the SPR ahead of the 2022 midterms. Of course, that was because of Russia's invasion of Ukraine. Flash forward to today, now you have Trump officials draining oil from the SPR at an even faster pace ahead of this year's midterms because of another war, the war with Iran. And as you can see from that chart, the SPR has now declined to the lowest level in almost 3 years. And at some point this week, given the current pace of releases, the SPR will likely fall below that Biden-era low to the lowest levels since the early 1980s, back when the SPR was getting filled for the first time, and back when the U.S. economy had a much smaller economy that consumed a lot less energy. Now, you got to remember, this is not a bottomless pit of oil, right? There are limits here to how much oil can get released. And some in the energy industry, they're getting concerned that at some point you could release so much oil that the SPR will no longer be able to function. We're not there yet, but we could be getting to that point some point soon. Take a listen to Mike Summers, the CEO of the American Petroleum Institute.
9: We're raising alarm bells right now. We're at about 350 million barrels left in the Strategic Petroleum Reserve. You have to have about 20% of that left for it to be operational, for our system to operate. So we're getting to levels where we're starting to be concerned.
8: Now, of course, all of this emergency oil is designed to cushion the blow from the fact that the Strait of Hormuz remains effectively shut down. And this emergency oil, it has helped to put a lid on oil prices. Prices are still high, but Brent crude trading a little above $90 a barrel as we speak. That is still high, but it is down from triple-digit territory earlier in this crisis. And it is down again today, despite these renewed U.S.-Iran tensions. Now, this has also helped put a lid on gasoline prices. Gas prices, the national average, $4.16 a gallon today. Of course, that's not cheap. That is dramatically higher than before the war, but it's also down 40 cents from the wartime peak. In fact, this is a six-week low. Look, Boris, I think the bottom line here is the SPR, it has helped to cushion the blow from this energy crisis, but there are limits here, and this reserve, it's shrinking very quickly.
7: Back Matt Egan, thank you so much for walking us through those details. Still to come, a new World Cup controversy involving Iran, the country's soccer federation saying that its ticket allotment was pulled just days before Iran's opening match in the United States. We'll discuss next.
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3: This is CNN.
4: President Trump's strict immigration policy is drawing new criticism ahead of the World Cup. Former Arsenal football icon Ian Wright calling it America's World Cup of chaos. The comments come after the U.S. denied entry to a referee from Somalia, one of just seven African referees selected by FIFA for this year's tournament. CNN's Don Riddell is with us now on this part of the story. Don, what are you learning about who this referee is and what happened here?
5: You know, Brianna, qualifying for the FIFA World Cup was supposed to be the hard part. Now many are discovering that getting into the United States might be even more difficult. Football's world governing body, FIFA, says that one of its referees will not be able to officiate any of the games this summer because he was denied entry to the country when he arrived in Miami. Omar Abdelkadir Artan was actually named Africa's top male referee last year, but he's from Somalia, one of the 39 countries subject to travel restrictions by Donald Trump's administration. A spokesperson for U.S. Customs and Border Protection said that he was determined to be, quote, inadmissible due to vetting concerns. In a statement CNN obtained from a Somalian official, Artan said, quote, despite the circumstances, I'm in a positive mood and I'm focused on the next challenges in my refereeing career. I would like to thank FIFA and CAF for all their support, and I promise to keep my refereeing levels up as I concentrate on the future. FIFA issued a statement which read in part, FIFA is not involved in host country immigration processes. A host government ultimately determines who receives a visa and who is admitted into their country. But this is not a situation that FIFA must be happy with, especially since their president, Gianni Infantino, has cultivated such a close relationship with the U.S. President Donald Trump. It hasn't helped in this case or others.
4: No, and Iran's team, Don, is having issues as well with entry into the U.S. Tell us about this.
5: Well, they're dealing with many, many issues. And remember, Iran were one of the first teams to actually qualify for the World Cup back in 2025. We believe they're the first country that's been hosted in a World Cup by a country that's at war with them since 1930, according to Reuters. So their situation has been very, very difficult for months. Remember, they were supposed to be based in Arizona. They've now had to set up shop in Tijuana, Mexico, just over the border from San Diego, because the American government didn't want them staying in the United States, even though their three group games are in L.A. and Seattle. They've now got a situation with their Their tickets have all been revoked from these games. But the players are making a rather pointed statement, arriving wearing pins with the number 168. 168 people were killed on the first day of the war at the end of February when the Americans bombed a school very, very controversially. So sport and politics certainly mixing as far as the Iranian team is concerned.
4: Yeah. Don, thank you so much. A lot to watch there with the World Cup, besides just the soccer or the football, whichever word you choose for this beautiful sport. Boris?
6: Now to some of the other headlines we're watching this hour. A New York Knicks watch party turned chaotic Monday night. Police said the crowd in Bryant Park became rowdy, violent, destructive. An official says some of them climbed scaffolding, light poles, and police vehicles, causing significant damage. 21 people in total were arrested. Several officers were hurt. The watch party had been moved from outside Madison Square Garden because of heightened security with President Trump's attendance. Also, the son of Hollywood icon Rob Reiner is seeking access to a trust fund established by his parents, arguing that he needs the money to defend against the charges that he killed them. In a new filing, Nick Reiner's attorneys say that he was supposed to get a partial payout that he was entitled to when he turned 30, but he never received it. He's now 32 years old. The filing also says the trustee overseeing the fund since his parents' killings has given, quote, a shifting series of excuses to deny him access, including apparent concerns about Reiner's competence to manage such a large trust. Reiner has pleaded not guilty to two counts of murder. And a city north of Tokyo has closed nearly 100 schools because of a spike in bees, bear sightings. They've been reported in various places since Saturday, including the campus of a junior high school. There was another sighting in a shopping district. Officials are trying to figure out if they're dealing with the same bear or multiple bears, just kind of checking out what's happening around town. Still to come, is the future of shark tourism in Florida endangered? We'll discuss after a quick break.
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2: The U.S. Senate will soon consider a bill just approved by the House that would effectively ban a growing industry in Florida, shark tourism. The Safe Seas Act would make it illegal to introduce food or any other substance into federal waters that would attract sharks, making exceptions only for research or fishermen seeking to harvest the animals. Supporters say the proposed law is a common-sense step to protecting people in the water and reducing shark attacks. But critics say it's based on fear rather than science, and that it would destroy an important part of ecotourism in the Sunshine State. This week on World Oceans Day, I spoke with Alex Carrier about the bill. He's a shark expert, a fisherman, and the operator of Exela Expeditions, a shark snorkeling outfit in West Palm Beach, Florida, which does not feed sharks but does attract them with chum, something the bill would ban. It's important to point out for transparency that I've done this kind of diving with Alex before and have interviewed him for previous stories. Here's part of our conversation. On this bill specifically, supporters argue that it's going to make Florida beaches safer. Do you agree with that?
3: Well, what people need to understand about this bill is, so it's called the Safe Seas Act, and effectively they want to ban bringing sharks in. So that's already banned within 3 miles of the coast. So this ban would actually just be extending that to federal waters, which is, a mistake. There's not really a whole lot of people swimming out in federal waters. And one thing is that, you know, if you put your finger in the ocean and then you taste it and it's salty, there's going to be sharks there, whether, there's chumming or not. So that's just where they live, and it's not really going to make the seas any safer by doing so.
2: What do you say to people who think that what you do needs stronger regulation because they argue that it's dangerous, that you're making sharks associate people with food?
3: Yeah, so that's a great question. There's many different ways to do it. So for example, with my operation, we do not feed. Now we do chum. Those are two very different things. Fishermen chum every single day, both close to the beach and far away. And so there is a differentiation to make with those two things, is that this bill includes both. And by including both, not only are you getting rid of an entire industry, but you're also keeping people from going to enjoy the ocean, going to see the ocean. A lot of our guests coming out, seeing the sharks, it's their first time ever being on a boat sometimes and being on the ocean.
2: Part of what I think lawmakers are trying to do here is to cut down on depredation for fishermen, right? In other words, when they're trying to catch something and sharks literally snatch away what they're catching as they're catching it, something that I've heard from fishermen is happening with more frequency than ever. Do you think that feeding or chumming the water to bring in more sharks makes it more difficult for fishermen? And is this bill a way to address that?
3: No, in fact, I think that, first of all, if you look at the numbers, the highest depredation is actually nowhere near any of the shark diving and snorkeling that goes on. So some of the highest depredation is in the Keys. And on the West Coast, there is no operations in either of those locations. And so it just goes back to the simple fact that, you know, sharks live in the ocean, and sharks are hardwired to go after struggling fish, even more so than any type of chum or feeding. So that's an important thing. And the other thing, too, is that areas in the world where, you know, there's not just Florida, but there's other areas in the world, the Bahamas, where there's some areas that have no, you know, shark diving, and they have way more sharks than, you know, where we're doing this. And so the shark snorkeling and diving operations did not choose this area and try to, you know, bring sharks in. They chose this area because there was already inherently sharks there.
2: What would happen to Exela Expeditions if this bill passes the Senate?
3: Great question. It would definitely, you know, affect not just Exela Expeditions, but it would affect, you know, a massive, you know, the shark snorkeling and diving industry is a huge industry. It would affect not only so many livelihoods of people doing this, but I think it would also greatly negatively impact sharks in general. I mean, there is thousands and thousands and thousands of people who get to see what sharks are truly like going on these trips. And they're just not the mindless monsters that a lot of people think they are.
2: Alex Carrier, thank you so much for joining us.
0: A vow to respond. President Trump confirming Iran downed a U.S. Army Apache helicopter over the Strait of Hormuz. And he says the U.S. has no choice but to act. And it's the main event. Democrats today deciding whether to back Graham Plattner for Senate, despite questions about his behavior and character.
2: And moonstruck, NASA announcing the crew of the upcoming Artemis mission, the next step in bringing humans back to the lunar surface. We're following these major developing stories and many more, all coming in right here to CNN News Central.
0: We do have breaking news on the Iran war. President Trump is now vowing to retaliate after he says Iran shot down a U.S. Army Apache helicopter near the Strait of Hormuz. Here's the latest that we know. Two Army pilots who were aboard that helicopter are safe and uninjured. U.S. officials tell CNN an Iranian drone struck this helicopter, but one of those officials says it's

0: drones and strikes into Israel. Now, of course, saying he has to respond. Here's what we know so far about the incident that happened last night. A U.S. Army Apache was patrolling regional waters when it went down. It went down near the coast of Oman. Two crew members were rescued, were told they are fine, by U.S. forces within 2 hours. And there was an investigation launched into how exactly this happened. We were talking to a number of sources who were being incredibly careful as to trying to categorize this, if there was some kind of electricity malfunction or electrical malfunction, or if they were in fact shot down. Now we are learning that they were shot down. The big question being intent. As you mentioned, we still don't have a good understanding as to whether or not this was something that was intentional or something that happened by mistake. They were aiming at something else. It was unfamiliar, anything that could have happened there. But President Trump seeming to acknowledge that there was at least some sort of intent here when he's saying that the U.S. has to, by necessity, respond here. Again, this really throws into question everything that we have been hearing from the White House and U.S. officials for the past several days, specifically when it comes to a potential deal. President Trump saying just last night he thought a deal was 2 to 3 days away. Now, of course, we've heard that before, but certainly if we're talking about an Iranian drone striking a U.S. Apache and now retaliation, we seem further than ever away from some kind of peace deal.
1: Yeah, certainly. Kristen Holmes, thank you so much. We're joined now by retired U.S. Army Colonel Peter Mansour. Colonel, what message will any U.S. response send Iran when it comes to a response here? And what might a response look like?
2: Well, I think the response will be measured and muted. If we go all in on a massive response, then It could potentially trigger a resumption of full-scale hostilities, and the Trump administration doesn't want that. They're trying to come to some sort of agreement with Iran. So some sort of strike on a drone base or something of that nature, I think, would send the message that shooting down our Apache helicopters is not acceptable without triggering a resumption of full-scale hostilities.
3: A source tells CNN that this was a Shahed drone that struck the helicopter. One U.S. official said it was unclear whether the drone initially targeted the Apache or whether it was inadvertent. Does that change the response? Do you think the U.S. would be able to make a determination?
2: Wow, I really think that changes the entire situation, because Shahed drones are not air-to-air drones. It could have been just an accident that the Shahed drone was aimed at something else and ran into the Apache, you know, by chance. But if it was actually aimed at the helicopter, this would be a new use for this particular type of drone, which is really an air-to-surface guided cruise missile rather than an air-to-air missile like Ukraine has developed.
1: That's a really interesting point about the normal capabilities of this drone. I do want to ask you, because last month, CNN's Zach Cohen and Natasha Bertrand reported that Iran was, you know, essentially using the several weeks of the ceasefire to reconstitute its military industrial base, which included drones. How are you seeing that reporting now that we have this incident with the drone?
2: Well, we never destroyed the entire drone capability of Iran in the first place. In fact, much of it survived, and they were able to dig out the tunnels that had collapsed and so forth and reconstitute a lot of their launching platforms. So I'm not sure they're producing a lot of new drones, but they are recovering those that had been buried by initial strikes and getting them ready to launch. So there's no doubt that Iran today is more capable than it was when the ceasefire began. But it's going to take years for it to recover the sort of production capability that was lost during the airstrikes.
3: Colonel Peter Mansour, thanks so much for sharing your expertise.
2: Thank you.
3: Still to come, there's new testimony in the Jeffrey Epstein investigation. What his longtime assistant is telling lawmakers, why she is calling him a master manipulator.
1: And NASA revealing the four astronauts who will go on the Artemis 3 mission. We'll have that and much more coming up on CNN News Central.
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1: Breaking news to CNN. Jurors have reached a verdict in the Carmelo Anthony murder trial. The former high schooler accused of fatally stabbing a 17-year-old competitor at a track meet in Texas last year.
2: The closely watched trial has raised questions about race and self-defense. Gene Casares has been following this case for us. Gene, while we wait for this verdict to be read, just remind us of the facts of the case and what the defense argued here.
3: Well, the facts of this case are fairly simple. The case started last week with opening statements. They worked through Saturday with testimony. Defense case was very short, but it involved two 17-year-old students in Frisco County, Texas. That's a little bit outside of Dallas. And they were on their track teams at opposite schools. The victim in this case, Austin Metcalf, was under their team's tent from National High School. And the track team's tent was used if it's going to rain or where the players would just get together. And Carmelo Anthony from Centennial High School came into the tent and sat there on the bleachers under the tent. And that's the victim right there. And Austin, according to the arrest report and also our affiliate WFAA, said to Carmelo Anthony, you know, this is for our team. You need to get out of here. And according to the arrest report, and witnesses testified to this in various degrees, right there, Carmelo Anthony said, touch me and you'll find out what's going to happen. So allegedly, Austin actually touched him. And then after that, he said, look, you got to get out of here. And he said, You push me and you'll find out what happened. So that's where the witness testimony in various degrees, a light push, a hard push, a tough push. Carmelo Anthony was sitting down on the bleachers. Austin was standing up. At that point, he begins to, according to witness testimony, rummage through his bag. This is Carmelo Anthony. He takes out a knife and he plunged it into the chest of Austin Metcalf, the victim, 17 years old. According to our affiliate WFAA, the blade of this knife was 3.5 inches. The medical examiner's testimony was the wound was 2.5 inches deep. It went straight through his skin, his cartilage, into the ventricle of his lung. He died a very short time later there at the track meet. And the testimony really included all of the eyewitnesses. So you can tell that the eyewitnesses had differing testimonies. Some could hear one thing, some could hear another. It just happened last year. But the defense was self-defense. And under Texas law, self-defense is that you believe death or serious bodily injury is imminent. That is the test for self-defense. But the thing that was unusual about this self-defense case is that the 17-year-old defendant, Carmelo Anthony, did not take the stand to testify what was in his mind, his state of mind. But what helps him, according to many, would be after he stabbed, and he admitted that he stabbed him. It's not a case of who did it. It's why did he do it? He, according to the arrest report and witness testimony, was very emotional after that. He ran from the tent, but officers found him, and he was very emotional. And does that emotion equate to intentional killing, intentional or knowingly intending to kill someone?
2: All right, Gene, and these are live pictures that we are looking at. We are going to be monitoring the scene. We'll be checking back in with you as we await this verdict being read. But it has been reached in this trial of Carmelo Anthony for this stabbing at a Texas track meet last year. So we'll be monitoring this to you. This should be breaking here very shortly. Gene, thank you so much for that. We'll see you in just a moment. In the meantime, NASA is ready to step up its game after the spectacular Artemis II mission in April. Today, it introduced the crew for Artemis III. It's a four-man team consisting of three Americans and one Italian that will take the next step toward a return to the lunar surface. They're hoping to launch late next year. And watch this moment when the Artemis II crew actually made a special appearance at today's announcement.
4: On behalf of myself, Christina, Victor, and we all know Jeremy wishes he was going to be here today, that he could be here. We just want to say how completely fired up we are for you. I hope you saw us down there cheering, screaming as loud as we could. And Randy, in your comments, I really loved when you said that you all are the link from two to the surface. And that really resonated with me. And you guys know, because you work in the office, we've been carrying these batons around for way too long. And so with that, the Artemis II crew, comrade, hands you the baton. You got the controls.
2: Baton handoff there. All right, joining us now is Colonel Ron Guerin. He's a retired NASA astronaut. Ron, it's so fun to watch this. I think we're all just so engaged after Artemis II, especially. Tell us, as we're moving towards this ultimate goal with these series of missions, what we need to understand about what this Artemis III crew will be doing.
0: Yeah, so this is another test mission, hopefully the last test mission before we put boots on the surface of the moon. And so this is our last chance before heading to the moon to test out all the systems, but most importantly, to test out the landers. And so the plan is to be able to rendezvous and dock with one or both of the planned landers that are in competition right now, one from Blue Origin, one from SpaceX, to check out all those systems. And you know, you want to do that in low Earth orbit rather than doing it on your way to the moon. So it's a really, really important test mission. It's step two in the milestones to change the idea of going back to the moon into a reality. And we're going back to the moon this time to stay. So it's really exciting.
2: So you say one or both. Explain this fact that they may be having options when it comes to this lunar lander this lunar lander piece.
0: Exactly. The SpaceX has the HLS, the Human Landing System, and Blue Origin has Blue Moon. Both of those spacecraft, those landers, are under development right now. NASA hopes that at least one of them is going to be ready to go. It really hopes that both of them are. It's part of a competition to see which lander is going to be used for Artemis IV, which is the planned landing on the moon. And so if they're both ready, then I think the plan is for the crew to dock and spend a couple of days with Blue Moon and then undock and dock to the HLS and check out both of those systems further. So it's a plan B, if you will, and keeping as many options open as we possibly can.
2: Love to have many options. Always great, right? Especially when you're in space. So a couple weeks ago, the Blue Origin New Glenn rocket exploded during a ground test. And these were these were unbelievable images that we were all watching here. They showed potentially significant damage to the launch pad. Blue Origin has declined to provide additional details just about how bad it is when we're talking about potential launch pad damage here.
0: Can you hear me?
2: Can you hear us? Can you hear us, Ron? Can you hear us all right?
0: I can now. I lost you for a little
2: okay.
0: bit.
2: Okay. Sorry about that. All right. I was just going to say, as we are looking at that New Glenn rocket that exploded and there are concerns about potential launch pad damage, if there is launch pad damage, could that actually delay the Blue Origin lunar lander that is supposed to rendezvous with this crew?
0: Yes, of course. There is a lot of things that can delay it. The plan is to have this mission sometime in 2027, but they're not going to launch the mission unless at least one of the landers is ready to go. And so that's a long pole in the tent there. And it's probably the most likely thing that could slip this mission is having one or both of the landers not be ready. I should say both of the landers not be ready, because if one is not ready, I think they'd still go.
2: Oh, that's really interesting. All right. Well, we'll be looking for that and hoping that they do have multiple options here. Colonel Ron Guerin, great to speak with you today. Thanks.
0: My pleasure, Brianna.
2: Coming up, voters in four states heading to the polls for primary elections, and the results could paint a clearer picture of Democrats' chances at retaking the Senate. We have the latest.
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4: Today is primary day in four states, and voters are heading to the polls in Maine, Nevada, North Carolina, North Dakota and South Carolina. Democrats have an uphill battle to win control of the U.S. Senate this year, with hopes hinging on several key races, perhaps none bigger than in the state of Maine, where Democrat Graham Plattner is trying to overcome a recent string of controversies and move on to face the Republican incumbent, Senator Susan Collins, in November. Let's discuss with Xochitl Hinojosa, former communications director for the Democratic National Committee. Xochitl, before we get into the controversies with Plattner, let's take a step back and examine his rise. Because you had Janet Mills, a popular governor in Maine, that was courted by prominent Democrats to run, and she suspended her campaign months ago because Plattner had built up a base. Why do you think he's had such success?
5: There is this anti-incumbent sentiment that is happening all across the country right now. And you saw it not only in Republican primaries, but you're also seeing it in Democratic primaries, and you're seeing it in the general election. And I think that is one of the reasons why Democrats have a strong case to make to voters heading into November, and why they will likely flip the House and hopefully the Senate, because voters are tired of the same. The economy isn't doing well. They don't have health care. They felt like they voted for change with Donald Trump. Trump was supposed to shake up the system. He was supposed to drain the swamp. They don't feel like he did that. And so now you have voters saying, we want something else. And so this anti-incumbent sentiment is very much why someone like Graham Plattner, who is not a politician, kind of rose to the top and is someone who appeals to a lot of both Republicans and Democrats and independents in Maine, because he's not your typical politician. And that's why you've seen him do so well.
4: Maine also, to be fair, not your typical state.
5: It's very
4: purple,
5: different.
4: Especially for New England. Mm-hmm. What would you see in today's primary results that would tell you that these recent controversies are causing his support to slip?
5: A lot of people are looking to see how Mills will do. She is still on the ballot, and whether or not she gets about 15% or others, she's not going to win, and he will be the Democratic nominee. But I think what people are looking at is, are there Democrats that are splitting away from Graham Plattner? Are there Democrats that might potentially, and voters that might potentially not vote for him in the general election? Mm. So far, what we've seen from the polling is that this hasn't really impacted him a ton. Maine voters don't seem to really care. A lot of the conversation is on the national level, but I think tonight it'll be really interesting to see what share of the vote Mills gets, and that'll tell you a lot about whether or not this has hurt him.
4: Is there much he can do to rebuild trust with any voters that he may have lost, especially given some of the recent reporting with women?
5: Yes, I think part of the trust is that nothing else comes out. I think that is a big worry with national Democrats right now. And you saw that when he was in town last week, yeah, they asked him whether or not something else would come out. And he said no. But he had previously said that nothing else would come out, and nothing else comes out. I think that is a big worry with national Democrats right now. And you saw that when he was in town last week, yeah, they asked him whether or not something else would come out. And he said no. But he had previously said that nothing else would come out. And now you have the recent allegations that are in the New York Times. And so what you need to see from him is, A, you need to be able to see from him, listen, I made a mistake, I am sorry. You also need to see him really ensure that nothing else is out there on him. And if there is, he is truthful about it. These are all things that he could have gotten in front of, but instead they've come out through this process. And so I think people are looking to actually talk about the issues. This is another big problem with the race. While we should all be talking affordability, we're talking about his scandals instead. And that is not helpful for Democrats or for him. And it's not helpful for Democrats nationally.
4: So I imagine that you would approve of the strategy thus far from Minority Leader Schumer and others who have sort of said, Graham Plattner, if he's the nominee, will, you know, do what he has to do to win the race in November. He hasn't actually commented on things like the covered-up Nazi tattoo. Chuck Schumer in an awkward spot because he wrote a book about anti-Semitism like a year or two ago. Yeah. You think that they're handling this the right way?
5: I'm not sure about that. We'll see what happens. I think that Democrats need to be very careful. Democrats are running against many people, like, for example, Ken Paxton in my state of Texas, who have serious allegations against him, whether it is corruption, whether it is around his divorce, etc. And I think that Democrats need to not only look at this race, but they need to look at the totality of races. Democrats have a lot of options when it comes to taking back the Senate. It's not just Maine. If they need to invest in other places like Iowa and Texas or elsewhere, then they should really think about that. The other thing that they need to look at is 2028. I've noticed that there are presidential hopefuls that have endorsed Plattner. What I would say to them is be careful about what you're doing at this point. Women will be what wins Democrats the Senate and what wins Democrats in 2028. If we are defending folks like Plattner and others, it'll be difficult for Democrats to have credibility going into 2028 when it comes to women. So I just caution Democrats at this point, maybe don't put all of your eggs in the main basket.
4: Xochitl Hinojosa, thank you so much for joining us.
5: Thank you.
4: Of course. Don't miss our special coverage. Election Night in America begins tonight at 7 p.m. And still ahead on CNN News Central, longtime assistant to Jeffrey Epstein is testifying on Capitol Hill, which he told members of the House Oversight Committee when we come back.
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3: We do have breaking news. Jurors have reached a verdict in the Carmelo Anthony murder trial. The former high schooler accused of fatally stabbing a 17-year-old competitor at a track meet in Texas last year. Our Gene Casares has been following this case. Gene, what are we learning here about this verdict?
4: The jury unanimously has determined that Carmelo Anthony committed murder to Austin Metcalf in April of 2025. Now, in the state of Texas, it is not first-degree murder, second-degree murder. It is murder, first-degree felony. This is the highest count of murder that they have. And the penalty for this is 5 years to 99 years. This is an 18-year-old former high school student last year. And according to Texas law, the jury had to look at several theories: that he intentionally and knowingly caused the death, or that he committed a serious bodily act that was dangerous, and that then caused the death. And the facts surrounding this are that they were two track team members, and Carmelo Anthony was under the tent of National High School, where the victim, Austin Metcalf, was standing along with his teammates and others. And it went to a point where Austin, right there, that is the victim, told him, "Can you get out of our team tent?" And he said, "Touch me. You'll find out." Austin Metcalf touched him, according to the arrest report and trial testimony. And then the Carmelo Anthony said, "Well, push me. See what happens then." And he pushed him. And that is when Carmelo Anthony rummaged through his bag, took out a knife. And the jury has determined that when that knife went into the chest of the victim, Austin Metcalf, that that was murder. And so in Texas, the penalty phase normally happens very shortly after there is a verdict. I'm licensed in Texas, so I know a little bit about Texas law. And the defendant can select either the jury or the judge to sentence. And we understand that it appears as though the jury, at least preliminarily, the defendant wanted the jury to do the sentencing. We'll see if that changes ultimately, but that may even take place this afternoon. I have seen a bit of time so both sides can prepare, because this is a mini trial in and of itself, and there is a very wide range of 5 to 99 years. And the defense is going to try to get that down as close as they can to the 5 years. But the issue is, he had a knife. We don't know why he had a knife. He did not take the stand. This was a self-defense case. And what was in Carmelo Anthony's head was so important, because if he subjectively believed that he was going to be killed or seriously bodily injured by Austin Metcalf, who is the victim now, then he had a right to take out a knife. But he did not take the stand to testify in his own defense. So we don't know what was in his mind. The jury could not consider that. What they do know was he had a knife. He had brought a knife to a track meet, which was on school grounds, which was illegal in the sense of what is appropriate at school.
5: Gene Casares, thank you so much. Let's bring in attorney and legal affairs commentator Areva Martin. Areva, Anthony's attorneys argued that the killing was in self-defense, and a social justice group supporting Anthony compared him to Kyle Rittenhouse. What do you make of that comparison and the fact that the jury did not find that this was self-defense?
6: I'm really shocked by this decision by the jury. Look, this is going to be a difficult case for this country in this moment. It's going to be challenged by civil rights groups. You have a young black man who has now been charged with murder of a young white man by an all-white jury in Texas. And we know there were Batson challenges to the exclusion of black jurors by the defense attorneys for Anthony. Those challenges were not recognized by this court. So we should expect to see an immediate appeal on that basis. And I'm sure there's some other things that the defense attorney will appeal on. But this is going to be a very difficult verdict for many in the civil rights community, many in the African-American community to accept because of the exclusion of all of the black potential jurors in this case. You're right. The defense's theory was that Anthony was in this tent. He was asked to leave. He was being confronted and in some ways intimidated, provoked by larger athletes. And he was fearful of his life. And he pulled out that knife and used it because of his fear that he was going to be injured, harmed by these larger athletes. Obviously, the jury did not accept that defense, and they determined that he was the initial person, the initial aggressor, that he provoked this incident, and that he did so obviously intentionally when he used the knife to stab Metcalf.
3: His thinking at the time, Areva, is so crucial to his defense, and yet I'm not sure if the jury necessarily had a lot to work with when it came to his thinking on the matter. How did you understand it?
6: You're right. It's always a tough call, right, for a defendant. Do you take the stand or not? And clearly he and his attorneys had to do a lot of soul searching, a lot of talking, a lot of serious discussions about that. But in the absence of his testimony, in the absence of him taking that witness stand, saying that he feared for his life, that he believed he was going to be seriously injured as a result of this altercation with these other athletes, yes, it left a void in the testimony. And many jurors may have felt like they had no choice but to convict on the facts, because you did have an eyewitness that, you know, said that Anthony was the aggressor and that he provoked it. And we heard Gene say that he made the comment, try me, push me, touch me, and you'll see what will happen. Again, suggesting that if Metcalf touched him, he would do something in return, and that something was pull out that knife and stab him. So we don't know, and maybe we'll hear from some of the jurors what they grappled with. But clearly, if we had a witness that could have talked about, and the only person credible enough to do that or had that information would have been Anthony, that may have resulted in a different verdict.
3: All right, Areva, if you can stand by for us, we'll be right back as we're following our breaking news here that a jury in Texas has convicted a teen of murder in the fatal stabbing of a 17-year-old athlete from a rival team at a high school track meet last year. You can see people congregating there in McKinney, Texas. We are following this. We'll be right back with more.
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1: Sources say the longtime assistant of Jeffrey Epstein told the House Oversight Committee today she did not know about his crimes over the 18 years that she worked for him. Leslie Groff has been undergoing several hours of questioning behind closed doors, the 14th witness in the House Epstein investigation. Sources tell CNN that Groff described Epstein as a master manipulator who believed the massage appointments she made for him with young women and girls were massage therapists. The Epstein files released by the Justice Department show Groff helped manage every aspect of Epstein's life, and one House Oversight Committee member noted that Groff was doing so during and after Epstein's plea deal in 2008 on prostitution charges. Let's discuss with a member of the Oversight Committee. Democratic Congresswoman Yasmin Ansari joins us now. Congresswoman, thank you so much for being with us. So Groff today testified that she knew nothing of Epstein's crimes. You've been skeptical that over 18 years she had no awareness of what he was doing. Did her testimony today change your mind at all?
2: It's very difficult to believe what Leslie is saying, unfortunately. I mean, we've been asking her very tough questions over the course of many hours. The transcribed interview is still ongoing. And while she repeats herself over and over again, I think what is so difficult to believe is somebody who was so intimately involved as an executive assistant to somebody for 18 years, to your point, before and for 10 years after he was first convicted in 2008 and got his sweetheart plea deal. That is what is really challenging for me to believe. That's also why we believe as Oversight Democrats, why it's so important to have these interviews in front of the American people under oath as a deposition or a hearing public for the American people instead of these interviews that are taking place behind closed doors that are not videotaped, that are just happening, quite frankly, in a vacuum. We are getting more valuable information about other people in Epstein's orbit, but I believe when Democrats are in power, we're going to have to bring every single one of these people back under oath to testify again.
1: I want to ask you about what she said about associates of Epstein's, because she was the conduit, right, between him and his high-profile friends. She also booked travel for him and dozens of women. What specifics did she offer on who those associates were? Is there evidence that these women were trafficked to these friends?
2: According to Leslie, she did anything that Jeffrey Epstein directed her to do. She said that he called her every single morning right before 9 a.m. with a laundry list of things to do, described it as crazy or chaotic, and that, she did as she was told. She really, is saying essentially that she was naive, didn't know better, did not think anything of it. She was calling and booking predominantly in New York is what she says, that she didn't manage most of what happened in Palm Beach or in New Mexico. He also had, five or six traveling assistants. So that's people like Sarah Kellen, who, of course, came before us, and she herself was a victim and says she was a victim. But Leslie does not have that same story. She says she was never abused or assaulted by Epstein, that there was nothing romantic or sexual in nature there at all. And yes, she scheduled all of his calls with important, high-profile people. She was just, as I left the room, being asked about setting up calls with Donald Trump before their alleged fallout, and she said that she did that about once a quarter before that time period.
1: And did she know anything about the tenor of their conversations? Did she reveal any of that?
2: She would reveal nothing about that, said she didn't know. I mean, the number of times the interview will come out as it does in form of a transcript, You will see the words, I don't recall, I don't know, no, I wasn't aware, many, many, many, many, many times.
1: Understood. Congresswoman, you mentioned that 2008 agreement that Epstein reached with federal prosecutors, obviously controversial in its own right, but it includes a clause that it would not bring any charges against any potential co-conspirators, including Leslie Groff. Did she answer questions about that? Why was her name included in this non-prosecution agreement?
2: My recollection is that she said she did not know. She, was not aware. And Sarah Kellen said a very similar thing, that she found out about it after the fact. I think there needs to be an independent investigation into this non-prosecution agreement from 2008. I think Alex Acosta, when he came before the committee, made very clear, at least in my view, it was very clear that he was lying and being untruthful. And I think that there are so many questions about that 2008 agreement. Why were these people listed as co-conspirators but then never investigated? Why were federal charges not brought forward? Why has nobody else in relation to Jeffrey Epstein and Ghislaine Maxwell's heinous crimes ever been questioned or properly investigated, let alone prosecuted by the Department of Justice? I believe this is a massive, massive, massive cover-up that the Trump administration has exacerbated. And that is why this investigation is just getting started. Every single one of these people needs to come back before the committee under oath. And we need to actually make sure people are accountable and people go to jail for the crimes that they committed.
1: Congresswoman Yasmin Ansari, we have to leave the conversation there. Thank you so much for the time.
2: Thank you.
1: Of course, the comeback is on for Serena Williams. That story next.
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2: The Queen is back. Serena Williams making her return to professional tennis today after almost 4 years away from the game.
3: CNN sports anchor Don Riddell is with us. Don, Serena's first match is over. How'd it go?
4: Hey, guys. It went great. She and Victoria Mboko, her 19-year-old teammate from Canada, won their match in straight sets, 7-6, 6-2. And this was an upset. They beat the third seeded team in this competition. So an absolutely fantastic return for Serena Williams. Remember, we can't really call it a comeback because she never really retired. She said she was just evolving away from tennis, but it has been a long time, 1,375 days. Serena's first shot of the match wasn't encouraging. She put a volley into the net, but in the end, she relied on the serve that made her so famous to serve out this match and win it. And so they're on to the next round. This is what Serena said afterwards.
5: Well, we had a lot of fun.
6: We did have a lot of fun. You know, I
7: feel like there's room for improvement.
5: I need to make some returns next match, which I will. I didn't miss one in practice, but yeah, that was a little embarrassing out there. But, you know, the good news is we can do better. I can do better. I don't know about you. Did
6: we
5: great.
6: We both could always, there's always room for improvement, you know. Yeah.
4: Mboko was 10 years old when she watched Serena win her last Grand Slam title. And, of course, Serena inspiring Mboko to go on and play the game. Serena Williams saying that her partner held her up. She played big on the big points, but it felt so natural, she said, to be back. And, of course, we're all now wondering, where does this lead? Obviously, they're going to have at least one more match at Queen's, but does this mean she's going to play at Wimbledon? We will see. But I certainly think it was a very encouraging return to competitive tennis today.
3: Don't call it a comeback. Don Riddell, thank you so much for being with us. The Arena with Casey Hunt starts in just a few seconds. Thanks for being with us this afternoon.

0: I'm Casey Hunt. Welcome to the arena. It's great to have you with us on this Tuesday. Right now, voters are voting. Voting underway in a number of key primary races across the country. Ballots are being cast that will shape the general election. That, of course, set to eventually decide control of Congress. The biggest test today is unfolding in Maine as Democrats decide just how much they're willing to overlook Graham Plattner's scandals and whether they still believe he's their best chance at ousting longtime Republican Senator Susan Collins. As that happens, many Republicans falling in line behind President Donald Trump and his allegation, which was leveled without evidence, that at least some of America's elections are rigged. Today, pointing to California, which allows ballots postmarked by Election Day to be counted, and it results in an infamously slow process.
1: They just keep finding ballots and finding ballots until the election results change. That, look, whether you can prove fraud or not, it does undermine voter integrity in the vote.
2: Some of these efforts are so diabolical and so far upstream it is impossible to prove. But I think everybody knows instinctively something is wrong here.
3: It's incompetence, if nothing else. And, you know, whether or not there was actual rigging is something that have to be proven. But clearly, this is a system in California that doesn't work and doesn't inspire confidence and trust in voters.
0: Those Republican leaders not going so far as to repeat the president's claim that the elections are rigged, but a couple of them certainly left space for the possibility. Still, at least one California Democrat agrees that the process itself is a problem. Congressman Ro Khanna posted this today, quote, "We need to figure out in California how we can get the vote counted faster and results tabulated so that it does not drag on. Right now, the system is eroding trust and spawning conspiracy theories," end quote. But it's worth noting there is a key distinction here. It is one thing to say that elections should be run more efficiently to generate more voter trust in the process. It is another thing entirely to claim that inefficiency is evidence of a crime.

0: political reporter who would like to know the results of the election, but I feel like many Americans are like this. I mean, why does it take them so long? I understand that the rules are what they are. The ballots can be received up to X number of days afterward. Yeah. But do you think it's a problem for trust in our elections?
1: Yes. That's straightforward. I mean, it should be a much more efficient piece of this. I mean, I suppose you could say jokingly, you're not sure which is going to get completed first, counting the elections or building the high-speed rail. it doesn't add any trust, and especially when you have a president. Now, look, if the Republicans had won and gotten into the runoff, do you think they'd be saying this? Not a chance. So, you know, just don't. I mean, this is way too much time on this. To me, the bigger thing is, if you look at California, you look at what's happening in South Carolina today, you look at Maine, what is the turnout? High energy among Democrats. Independents are breaking 2-1 for Democrats, and Republicans have modest turnout. That's all you got to know about November, and that's what's important. This is a sideshow.
0: Do you see a distinction between what you just outlined? Because, you know, across the country, right, the president, as is the case in midterm elections, there are referendums on the sitting president almost always. In California, you had essentially one-party rule, and you had some questions about the success of that. Do you think we can learn anything from what happened in California about the future, or are today's tests better?
1: I mean, if you want to look about the future, I think you have to look not just to California, you have to look across the country that have been holding primaries. And I look, South Carolina would not be a state that I would normally turn to, but one thing caught my eye. Democrats already have had surpassed all of 2022's turnout, 2022. They have a competitive governor's race on the Republican side, a competitive Senate race on the Republican side, and they're only at 35%. Now, again, it's a bright red, strong red state. So turnout is what I'm interested to look to the future and say, okay, what is happening? And what's happening is you have very energized Democrats because they're angry at what the president's doing and angry that he's getting away with it, and Republicans who feel betrayed. And so the turnout for them in their primaries tells you there's no energy for November. That's really what's relevant when you look at all of them together.
0: Well, and Scott Jennings, I mean, when you look at that, I mean, one of the impacts that the president or other Republicans sowing distrust in the process could generate is people turning their backs on the system entirely. How does this help?
2: Well, look, the process is sowing distrust in the process. I agree with Rahm. I agree with Ro Khanna. When you take this long to count the ballots, of course people are going to have questions about it. Plus, the whole system out there, I mean, there's a reason that ballot harvesting, for instance, is illegal in a great many states. You've got millions of ballots that are mailed out to people who didn't ask for them. You have no voter ID. You have these ballot harvesters showing up. You know, you don't know them. They show up at your house helping people fill out their ballots and turning them in. I mean, I don't know of any evidence that the election is rigged.
0: We do have state control of elections.
2: I understand.
0: And I'm criticizing. States get to decide if everybody gets a ballot.
2: Does that make it okay? Or
0: would you
2: impose this on everybody else?
0: I'm just saying states get to decide, which has been the Republican position for many years.
2: Yeah, and I'm telling you that California ought to decide to do something different, because what's happening in that election right now is causing people to question the outcome. Again, I'm not seeing any evidence of fraud. But what I have seen evidence of is a system that if you wanted to commit some fraud, this is exactly what you would do. Put millions of ballots on the streets, no voter ID, ballot harvesting. This system is designed to cause people to have questions about it. Again, that's different than saying I have evidence of fraud, but you can see why people would have a question.
3: I mean, I'd love to see some things change in California as well. But, I mean, let's be honest. This president has been calling fraud in a number of states for the past decade, even in elections he's won, because it helps make his case, right? I mean, the president has built most of his political career on sowing distrust in elections. And this is just the latest step in it. Republicans had no problem with the California system in 2022, in 2024, in the last elections, when it took just as long to count all these ballots, and a number of Republican House members were elected. Didn't hear Speaker Johnson, you didn't hear Leader Thune jump up and down and say, look how broken this system is. They were just fine with the outcome then. So let's find the things that need to get fixed, fix them so that the president has fewer things to point at when he starts

0: sowing distrust in these elections.
1: And I will say, Jamie Gangel, too, I mean, if you listen carefully to what John Thune said, he actually sounded a little different than some of those other Republican leaders. I mean, he said incompetence is one thing. If there's fraud, if it's rigged, you have to have evidence.
2: Right. And there is no evidence here. I do think it's important for those of us on Earth One to remember California has the largest population. These are millions of voters. They do a lot of mail-in ballot. By the way, today, if your ballot arrives in California, it will still be counted on June 9th, as long as it was postmarked. But to go back to what Bo said, you know, slow does not mean fraud. Slow does not mean rigged. The only time President Trump starts throwing this around is when he's not winning.
3: But you would agree that when ballots somehow are in other people's hands that aren't the voters, it's inherently less secure than when you go vote and put it in the box, yes?
2: I will also say that in Florida, they do a lot of mail-in ballots. And the president won there, and a lot of Republicans won there, and there were similar issues there. He never objected to that.
1: Yeah, Florida, in fact, cleaned up.
3: Well, he's objected to mail-in balloting. I mean,
1: yes,
3: he's always said he believes.
1: Of people who, because Republicans used to vote by mail more frequently pre-Trump
3: than they do
1: now. Well,
3: there's a difference between balloting and mail-in.
1: Yeah, Ram, jump in.
4: Okay. Yeah, we all know what this is, a smokescreen. I think if you were to be concerned, fast forward to November, and you have, let's say, Democrats win by a plus 9 on the House side. Three of those races, it always happens, are going to be less than 200. Some states have automatic recount, others don't. The fraud element and the screaming about fraud will then happen. And that's when you have a general election. This is all a setup, not for today, not because they think they're going to do anything but in California, to start to carpet bomb the area to get ready for a November and post-November messing with the results that come in. This is why the president says, he says it, oh, I don't care about midterms, because he knows what's coming. Referendum is coming. The American people are going to issue a judgment, and it ain't going to be pretty. And it's going to be one of those things where he's going to try to throw the whole thing that happens, because the speaker by the Constitution has a lot of control. That's what's really going on. There's a second act to this play, and it's not the play itself that we should be focusing on, but the second act here.
1: Well, and Elliot Williams,
4: the first act is what I meant.
1: Yeah. To that point, I've actually talked to some Democrats who are discussing whether to put legal strategies in place ahead of this. Republicans as well. I mean, the administration and others.
5: Right. No, I think because the challenges are coming, I just think the mere fact that California and other states could handle their elections more efficiently does not mean that the election is rigged. Rigging literally, and I would even go further and say the thing that has done more to harm elections in the United States is the president's own rhetoric. When he talks about a term like rigged, which means that votes are being tampered with or manipulated to guarantee a specific outcome, he's really making an allegation that there just is not evidence to support in the United States. And so, every state could do it, could do more to tamp down the specter of fraud that hasn't even materialized yet. But it's just not the same thing. I'm sorry.
1: Yeah, well, and to Mo's point, and we showed this to you yesterday, so if you're a regular viewer of the arena, I'll apologize to you for the repeat, but I do think it is worth underscoring that this idea that Donald Trump has said that elections are rigged is not new for him. We went back 10 years. Watch the tape.
6: And I'm afraid the election's going to be rigged, I have to be honest.
7: They even want to try to rig the election at the polling booths.
8: The only way we're going to lose this election is if the election is rigged.
7: This year, they rigged an election. They rigged it like they've never rigged an election before.
9: The election was rigged and stolen.
10: The election was rigged. That election was rigged.
11: The radical left Democrats rigged the presidential election in 2020.
12: By the way, that election was totally rigged.
13: I don't know. If you have a rigged vote out there, that's the problem. The votes are rigged.
1: So, Rahm Emanuel, I guess my question there, and looking at that, the one that stood out to me is right in the middle, January 6, 2021, where words result in action, yeah. Right? When you say this is a precursor to something else, what are you looking for in terms of potential action in the wake of all of these words from Republicans about the elections potentially being rigged?
4: Well, first, Casey, where these races happened, as a Secretary of State, a Democrat, Republican, how is it counted there? What I worry about most is on January 6th, going back to 2020, the protests were out on the streets, on the steps. This time, they're going to do it inside the hall, and it's going to be led by the congressional Republicans because the Speaker of the House has control about calling and seating new members. And so what I'm saying now, look, I happen to think the president, as that tape shows, this is a narrative the president uses all the time, heads I win, tails you lose. But he is setting the groundwork for a total disruption in this midterm because the verdict that's going to be issued, all the data is overwhelming, is it's going to be like every other midterm when one party controls both ends of Pennsylvania Avenue, and he is going to try to delegitimize it, not only delegitimize it, but actually stop the verdict from being issued that the American people are going to do. And so that's what concerns me. Now, we got to go run our races, not spend time, Liz, you know, we all know this ain't rigged. California is inefficient. Inefficiency doesn't mean it's rigged or corrupt. They have a job and responsibility to fix it up like every state does, and they do between elections. But the kind of the length here of how long this tail is not helpful for a case of the American people want to be done with politics. They don't want it to extend into reruns.
1: Yeah. Before I let you go, Rahm, I want to congratulate you on your excellent seats last night at the game. But I do have a question about your sock choice.
4: Well, there was no socks, so don't worry about it.
1: That's what I mean. What is that about? Well, first of all, this is the video. But
4: okay, well, they're the same. Let me say this. They're the same socks. Number two, I'll just say this. I just came off a bike trip in New Hampshire, and, you know, I had shared a bunk bed with my brother Ari for 17 years. It comes with benefits. So I got good seats, and I'm okay with that. I liked it. I enjoyed it. You know what it's like to have Ari as a bunk bed roommate for 17 years? Okay.
1: I'm sure he owes you some perks. Yeah, exactly.
3: That's the man of the people section in Madison Square Garden.
4: Exactly.
1: Yeah. All I know is everyone cooler and younger than me says...
4: How about that intensity of that photo?
1: It captures you well, sir. I will say that. Anyone who's met you knows.
4: It was a great physical game. And Casey, I'm okay that you're jealous. And I love you very much. I like that game.
1: All I know is that the sock choice is apparently uncool, according to my much cooler colleagues who are younger than me. But anyway, Rahm Emanuel, thank you.
4: Okay.
1: Always
4: appreciated. They didn't have to come to the game. All right.
1: The rest of our panel is going to stick around. Coming up next year in the arena, we're going to talk to a Democrat who's called one aspect of Graham Plattner's past, quote, personally disqualifying. Congressman Jake Auchincloss will be here with us live. We're going to talk about that, as well as the breaking news out of the Middle East. Iran shooting down a U.S. Army helicopter near the Strait of Hormuz just hours after the president again suggested a deal to end the war was imminent.
14: We're in the final throes of what will be a very, very good deal that will not allow in any way, shape, or form nuclear weapons, etc. And the strait will open up right away. It'll open up immediately upon signing, which could be in 2 or 3 days.
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3: We're back now with breaking news. Two U.S. officials tell CNN that an Iranian drone has shot down a U.S. Apache helicopter near the Strait of Hormuz. One of those officials saying it's still unclear whether the helicopter was intentionally targeted. The Pentagon says the two pilots are safe after being rescued. President Trump today vowing retaliation, posting online, quote, "The United States must, of necessity, respond to this attack," end quote. This incident, just the latest complication in what has already been a very shaky ceasefire between the U.S. and Iran. CNN Global Affairs analyst Brett McGurk joins our panel to help us break it all down. So, Brett, when the president says out loud that we have to respond, is there any way to back away from that at this point? I mean, what does that mean in the context of what we've been seeing unfold here?
4: No, I think we do have to respond. I just got back from the Middle East, actually. In the last week, put aside the Iran-Israel exchange, Casey, we had Iran hit a tanker up by Kuwait. They launched missiles and drones at Bahrain. They hit the Kuwait International Airport. They launched four drones that we shot down trying to hit commercial ships. We responded to that. This is happening every day in the Gulf. And 2 months ago today, we were supposed to start a ceasefire in which all shipping would open in the Gulf. So we're in a no-deal, no-ceasefire status quo. And this appears to be a Shahed drone. That could have been a Shahed kamikaze drone hitting, trying to target a ship. Could have been a surveillance drone. We don't know exactly what happened here, but I suspect there will be a response. But this is going to be the kind of new normal. I just think this is where we are.
3: Jamie, do you agree?
5: Yes. Look, I'm going to channel Brett here. It takes two to make a deal. Welcome to negotiating with the Iranians. I mean, even when they are seriously negotiating, they are known to drag out talks. You're the expert. Come up with last-minute demands. Are they suffering? Yes. But it appears they are playing for time, and that means higher gas prices, higher

0: consumer prices. And for President Trump, who has been looking for an off-ramp, it's not easy to find one.
1: Indeed. And a couple things here that we have seen repeatedly from the president, just to underscore Jamie's point. When we talk about whether there is a deal or not with Iran, you can go back months to hear the president say the same thing he was saying basically days ago. Let's watch that.
2: We have major points of agreement.
3: I think we're going to end it.
4: They want to make a deal so badly.
2: I do see a deal in Iran.
5: I think it's close to over. Yeah, I mean, I view it as very close to over.
2: It's looking very good that we're going to make a deal with Iran, and it's going to be a good deal. This process should go very quickly. We're going to end that war very quickly. They want to make a deal so badly. We're in the final throes of what will be a very, very good deal.
1: So, Scott Jennings, you speak frequently with the White House. What is the difference between March and May at this point? Because the president's been saying the same thing for months.
6: Well, I think in the last couple of weeks, you know, senior administration officials have expressed optimism that they might actually be on the brink of it. But they'll also tell you in the same breath, it may not happen. And it takes days and days and days to go back and forth with the Iranians. So it just takes longer than, you know, getting on a Zoom and hashing this out. You know, my problem is that I think the president's move here was righteous. I think going after the Iranians was correct. But the idea that we're going to have a peace deal with people who chant death to America, I think we got to stop looking at it that way. We're going to end up with a deal, but it's going to be a military and an economic subduing deal. And it's going to be in conjunction with our partners.
1: Well, the president doesn't really call it a peace deal. He just says it's a deal.
6: I know, but I think people are thinking of this like traditionally, like, oh, we had a war, and then all of a sudden we have some kind of a deal, and everybody's happy. No one, they're not going to be happy with us. They're never going to be happy with us. And we have to internalize that. I mean, look, we're supposedly negotiating now, and they shot down an Apache helicopter, which, by the way, the president says we have to respond. You can't go back on that now. You have to respond now. I mean, it would be, I think, a mistake to go back on a presidential statement like that.
1: So to this point, we actually have some new sound in from Mark Warner, who's the top Democrat on the Senate Intelligence Committee, talking about this incident. Let's watch that, and then, Mo, I'll talk to you about it.
7: I know the president has said this, but we've checked. I'm not sure that we actually have proof yet that it was the Iranians. So let's get the proof first. I'd like to hear that from DOD, number one. Number two, you know, the president has literally said over the last few weeks that the war with Iran is over more than 30 times. And that's just not true. With us rescuing pilots, with the missile strikes between Iran and Israel, with the bombing in southern Lebanon.
1: So, Mo, you've got the president saying the Iranians did it. Mark Warner saying we're not sure yet that the Iranians did it. I noticed Kristen Holmes, one of our top White House reporters, in our group chat noting that one possibility here is that this was an accident, right? And in terms of a response, that may demand something different than an intentional strike.
8: Yeah, I think it's interesting that at least the last I checked, the Iranians hadn't taken credit for this yet, which they have been quick to do so far throughout this conflict. But look, I think Senator Warner's second point, and it goes to what we were just talking about before the clip, is right. This is a president who has been promising us forever that, you know, for 2 months, more than 30 times, that this thing is over. That it's, and I take both Brett and Scott's points as right. This may be the new normal, and if it is the new normal, it doesn't look like military or economic subjugation, right? And if the American people have said, you know, they want this thing to end so that they can start feeling the relief that from the pressures that this war has caused on them. And so, you know, today is just another example of, you know, maybe it was accidental, maybe it was intentional, maybe it was the Iranians, maybe it was a proxy. But what it shows is that this thing is not close to being over. And the Iranians have shown us time and time again that they feel like they've got nothing but time.
1: Brett, generally speaking, you know, when I say generally speaking, I mean, Donald Trump has rewritten a lot of our rules, including many around, you know, war fighting and international diplomacy. But as a general matter, how has the United States in the past differentiated between an adversary making a deliberate strike on one of our assets and an adversary making an accidental strike? Because obviously, in the fog of war, all kinds of things can go wrong.
3: Unfortunately, with Iran, we deal with this all the time across administrations because they're shooting at us, and we have to then respond and try to contain that escalation ladder to try to keep it controlled. This is a common equation. But look, it's a Shahed drone, from what I understand. Iran has been targeting commercial shipping. What's been happening, Chris Wright said something interesting today, Casey. He said, actually, there's been a significant increase in shipping through the strait because ships are turning their responders off, kind of hugging the coast, and we're help protecting those ships because it's an international passageway. Iran is targeting those ships. So I suspect that's what probably happened here, and that Apache helicopter, rightly so, is engaged in a mission to protect international shipping, as it should be doing. But that's kind of, again, new normal. That's where we are. So, yeah, well, intentional or not, we're fortunate those pilots and those airmen were saved. This could be much worse, and we have to respond. I very much agree with Scott.
1: Yeah. All right, fair enough. Brett McGurk, thank you very much. Appreciate your expertise. Coming up next here, President Trump's assessment on someone else who might want to make the jump from television to the White House, the quite personal jab he's making at Stephen A. Smith and the ESPN host's new response. But first, Democratic Congressman Jake Auchincloss is here live as his party grapples with their all-but-certain Senate nominee in Maine and how to handle the scandals surrounding Graham Platner.
4: When you look at politics in general, there are no saints in the United States Senate. People can argue about this aspect of Graham or another, but to my mind right now, we need allies in the United States Senate who have the guts to take on the big money that is dominating this country.
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0: such an ordinary thing to walk home from high school. Her name was Mickey Costanzo, just 16. 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
3: I think it's unfortunate, but there's no doubt for me that we need to beat Susan Collins and get her out of the Senate.
4: I think he's the right person to unseat Susan Collins, and he represents Mainers, and we need a change in the Senate.
5: My whole goal is only to beat Susan Collins. With my nose pinched, I'll vote for Graham Platner.
6: Honestly, I would vote for a doorknob over Susan Collins.
7: Voters in Maine weighing in on one of the most closely watched races in the country today. We're just hours away from polls closing in Maine and getting the results of Graham Platner's first electoral test. Democrats across the country have been divided over his candidacy after a series of scandals, including the most recent report in the New York Times over some of his past relationships with women.
8: When it comes to the substance of this reporting, obviously there's a lot in that behavior that's really challenging. It's hard to stomach, you know, in some of it. But at the end of the day, I think that this is a choice. If the choice on the ballot is between that and a senator who's voted to take health care away from millions of Americans, that's the situation that we have to weigh. I don't think that it's to hand wave away any of this. I think it's, you know, again, for voters. And frankly, I don't think the people of Maine are particularly concerned about what people in Washington are fretting about.
7: All right. Joining us now in the arena, Democratic Congressman from Massachusetts, Jake Auchincloss. Congressman, thank you so much for being here. Really appreciate it. It was on this program a few weeks ago that you made news by criticizing Platner, especially around the tattoo of a Nazi symbol that he had removed, but that our reporting showed he was aware was such a symbol, even though he had insisted he didn't know that. I think my question to you is a bigger picture one as we look at this race, because I know you've gotten considerable blowback from inside your own party in the wake of the remarks that you made, because, of course, control of the Senate could hinge very well on this Senate race in Maine. Are we at the point where both parties have been forced to say by either a candidate like the Republican president, Donald Trump, or by a base of voters that's so angry at him that they'll accept a flaw or a series of flaws that are unlike those that they would have previously accepted? I mean, have our rules just totally changed in terms of what's appropriate from our political candidates?
9: Hi, Casey. I don't think Democrats win by accepting a degraded state of affairs. I think we win by elevating and governing from a redefined and more decent center. And, you know, as you said, a few weeks ago, I was clear and candid about where I stand on Graham Platner. Actually, I've been clear and candid since October of 2025 where I stand. My focus is on supporting those candidates throughout the country whose character, whose platform I think elevates and advances the Democratic Party and helps us win back the Senate. People like Josh Turek in Iowa, people like James Tallarico in Texas, Roy Cooper in North Carolina. There's so many people to be excited about. That's where my energy is at.
7: Bret Stephens put it this way in the New York Times, sort of, you know, conservative a columnist that leans right there. If Platner can pass muster among Democratic primary voters, then the differences between him and Donald Trump are mainly of degree, not of kind. You may still agree with Platner's politics, and if you're in Maine, you may still think he's a better choice than Collins. What you can no longer do, at least not with any intellectual integrity, is to use moral litmus tests to try to disqualify political figures from the opposing party. Do you think he's right?
9: Well, I think Donald Trump is N of one. I don't think that he admits of comparison. The kind of corruption, the kind of self-aggrandizement, the real degradation of the rule of law and a constitutional order is unique in American history. And I think Democrats need to be on the attack against Donald Trump, his character and his policies. And the way forward for Democrats is going to be from a patriotic center, where we adopt a muscular posture against corruption, where we work on delivering a new American dream, where we are the party of public safety. These are issues that Donald Trump has tried to claim for the MAGA faction of the Republican Party. I think voters increasingly see through his gaslighting, and that is the opportunity in 26 and 28. But Democrats can't just campaign on it. We have to deliver on it.
7: Fair. Obviously, of course, you referenced that you, since October of 2025, have had the position you've had. And, of course, it is around that revelation that we learned about the nature of the tattoo. The more recent ones have regarded sexting and women and other questions. But I want to circle back to that original, the original thing that made you say what you said, and broaden out the question a little bit, because there has been some reporting, Axios, I think, in particular, highlighted this, concerns among Democrats that Jewish voters feel less comfortable in the party than they used to. And I'm interested to know if you agree with that. Do you think that Jewish voters feel less comfortable in the Democratic Party now?
9: I think Jewish voters are increasingly alarmed by extremism that manifests in extremist factions of both parties, candidly. You've got the Nick Fuentes and the Tucker Carlsons and the Republican Party, and you've got individuals in the Democratic Party. And the commonality between those two factions has been where they mushroom, and that is on the social media platforms. Traditionally, anti-Semitism has been a feature of failed societies, whether it's, you know, the ancient Middle East or whether it's 19th century Europe. When societies have pathologies that go unaddressed, they tend to manifest as anti-Semitism and scapegoating of Jews. And social media is a failed society. Our online discussion has become so toxic that now it is starting to crystallize as anti-Semitic memes that go viral. And that, to me, is really the core underlying factor here. It's going to pop up in both parties with different, you know, hideous manifestations. But at the core of it, it is that on social media, whether it's TikTok or Meta or otherwise, anti-Semitism is viral.
7: Do you think that the Democratic Party's base will accept a nominee that supports Israel as strongly as, let's set up the last Democratic president, as Joe Biden did? Or is that going to become unacceptable to the party's base voters?
9: I think if the Democratic Party spends more time talking about Israel going into 28 than talking about America, we are going to be very poorly positioned for the general election. American voters want to hear about a new American dream, about an excellent education by 18, about home ownership by 30, a dignified retirement by 65. Of course, we have to deal with foreign policy issues, but I think we have to deal with what foreign policy looks like in 28 and 2030, not what it looked like in 2020. And it's going to look very different because of the absolute catastrophe that this president is leaving the next president in the Middle East. We're going to have to regionalize energy, infrastructure, defense ties throughout the Abraham Accords. We're going to have to think about how Ukraine's drone and counter-drone capabilities can help support our allies, Israel and otherwise, our Gulf state allies in the Middle East. We're going to have to think about an Indo-Pacific posture that unravels increasing Chinese belligerence now that we've stepped back from supporting the Philippines and South Korea and Japan. So the next president has to worry about the challenges in front of them, not about fights within the party from 2020.
7: Fair enough. Speaking of the Middle East and Iran, the president has said publicly now that the United States has to respond to the shooting down of an Apache helicopter. Thankfully, both pilots were safely rescued. But do you think that the U.S. is obligated to respond now that the president said that?
9: First of all, the most important thing is that those pilots are safe and recovered. And the most important thing is that Congress take back the steering wheel of foreign policy from this out-of-control commander-in-chief, because Marco Rubio comes to Congress and tries to claim that the war is over. I want him to go meet with those two pilots and tell them that this war is over. This war is hot, and it's going to cost American lives unless and until Republicans in Congress find the backbone to give voice to their own voters who did not sign up for a third forever war in the Middle East.
7: All right. Congressman Jake Auchincloss, thank you very much, of course, for your prior service to our country and for your time today. I appreciate it.
9: You're welcome.
7: All right. Ahead here in the arena, the off-court matchup getting headlines today. All the reaction to Donald Trump's visit to Madison Square Garden.
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1: Such an ordinary thing to walk home from high school. 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
3: The New York Knicks lost, and obviously I'm blaming him. Why am I blaming him, ladies and gentlemen? It's very, very simple. Because the president disrupted our mojo.
4: They were not playing great ball. Yeah. That was on us. This guy, I have to just reiterate the fact that this man does not have that kind of power. We have to remind people he doesn't have the power.
5: In case you hadn't heard, the Knicks lost Game 3 of the NBA Finals, snapped their 13-game winning streak with the president of the United States, Donald Trump, in attendance. Fans, quick to say, Trump messed with the mojo, and New York, being New York, they let him know how they felt.

0: quite the warmest of receptions. This was the president's response.
1: It was certainly amazing. I think, mostly cheers. It was loud and it was very enthusiastic.
0: All right, joining our panel now in the arena, CNN contributor and sports broadcaster, Carrie Champion. Carrie, I'm so glad to have you here with the panel. You heard, you know, Whoopi Goldberg, Stephen A. both weigh in about last night. Who's right?
2: I think they both are right. Let me just say this. There is mojo vibes, a very real thing. Normally during a finals, the atmosphere is really electric. And from my understanding, everyone inside of that arena felt like it was electric, but subdued. And I think that was because, if we're going to be honest, people had to wait so long to get in, and the TSA like checkpoints and the idea of being free just wasn't there. They knew that there was a situation that was happening, and they all had to act or behave accordingly. You remove the energy of the city in terms of taking away the watch parties or that are outside of the garden. What are you going to get? You're going to get people who are a little more conservative, a little more held back. The president heard how they felt. Now, is he the reason? No. I do believe there's somebody who's a 7-foot monster by the name of Wimby who decided that he wanted to make sure that the party didn't stop for the San Antonio Spurs.
0: That is a fair enough point. Let's watch a little bit more of what the president had to say about Stephen A. Smith, who, of course, sports broadcaster with potential political aspirations, unclear. Here's what Trump said, and then we're going to play what Stephen said at some length. Take a look.
1: I think he's a nice guy, but you need a certain aptitude to run for president. You need a high IQ. I'm not sure that Stephen has that.
0: So that's what the president said. I think it's worth noting that the president has leveled this high IQ insult. Okay, most of the people he levels at it have the same thing in common. And, you know, I think everyone here on the panel knows exactly what that is. Here's what Stephen A. Smith said back to the president today.
3: You want to talk about IQ? I could say I put my IQ up against yours any day of the week. We can go a myriad of ways with all of this, but I'm not going to let you off the hook because none of that is important. I do appreciate the fact that you called me a nice guy because, don't tell anybody, but I actually am a very nice guy. Until you tug at me a little bit. And then after that, I got to show my other side. And my other side came out last night when I recognized that businesses that are accustomed to being patronized were compromised by you because you showed up.
0: Carrie, what's going on here?
2: You know, here's what's interesting about Stephen A. I think it was very playful, right? His response was playful. He did the podium. He has the flag in the back. Because he is also representing ESPN. And so he wanted to make sure that he did it in a way that was fair. And then he also suggested that on his personal platform that he would actually address the president. I don't think that he is going to address the president with the name, the normal fever that he has in terms of how he comes at people when he's upset. I think what the president said was out of bounds, and we know why he said it, right? But what Stephen A. did was speak from the heart of New York Knicks fans. Like, he's talking as a diehard fan and why he was upset. But the reality is that it didn't even deserve a response. I see why he gave it a response. And they both are very similar in the sense that they are very much about the show. Stephen A. actually probably was happy that the president mentioned him so that he could return that same type of jab. They both love that kind of energy. We've seen that. And they're really, I would say, in a lot of ways, more similar than they are not. You know what I mean?
0: Performance is a skill. Right, let's not forget that. What does this side of the table think? Is Stephen A. running for president?
4: I mean,
0: is that what we saw this morning?
4: He's standing in front of a giant American flag on his sports show. I mean, he clearly has ambitions. And, you know, I wouldn't discount this. It's not been that long ago that one major political party went totally outside of the political system and found somebody with their own audience from the world of entertainment.
0: I'm not discounting it. I'm being very serious.
4: So for people who are like, oh, my gosh, a sports company. I mean, 100%. I'm just saying we're in a little bit of a wild environment right now. The Democrats are having an identity crisis. It wouldn't be shocking to me to see someone, I don't know if it'll be him, from the outside swoop in on this thing.
5: Without question. It's almost guaranteed that someone from the outside is going to swoop in, whether it's
4: really?
5: Stephen A. Smith or not. Will run? Absolutely. I think you're going to see all sorts of different people running this next time. Look, going back to sort of the situation itself, the game, I hate that the president was there. Because I hate when any president goes to a sporting event that I'm at. The number of people who were disrupted.
0: Yeah, just
5: right?
0: A giant
5: and this
0: pain.
5: Is what Steve,
0: it's
5: this,
0: just such
5: this
0: a pain.
5: Is what you know, I think Stephen A. Smith was getting at there at the end, is that a lot of businesses, a lot of people who had to disrupt their lives because of all of the hoopla around a presidential visit. People go to sports games because they want to watch the game. They don't want all the other atmosphere.
6: It's
0: also worth noting, as we wrap up here, the president on his way out said, the game was fantastic, well played by both teams. We all had a lot of fun. Well played by both teams. It reminded some people of Elmo, who said, Elmo has both, hopes both teams have fun. Elmo got a lot of SHIT for that on the internet. Okay.
6: Nope.
0: Carrie Champion, thank you. I'm so honored to have you in the arena. I hope you come back. Mm-hmm. All right. We'll be right back.
7: 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A brief look at all the special functions and things you might not know we have.
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2: All right. Thanks very much to my panel for being here. Really appreciate all of you. Thanks to those of you at home for watching as well. But don't go anywhere. Jake Tapper is standing by for the lead. Hi, Jake.
3: Hey, Case. How are you?
2: Very well. Nice to see you.
3: Good to see you. We'll look for more tomorrow in the arena.
2: See you soon.
4: President Trump promises to respond after Iran shot down a U.S. helicopter. The lead starts right now. The U.S. Army Apache helicopter shutdown. Trump says it was Iran and says the U.S. must respond. Is this the start of yet another major escalation with a ceasefire being discussed? Is the ceasefire on the verge of collapse? CNN is live at the White House. CNN is also live in Iran. Plus, a deciding moment for Democrats in Maine. Are they willing to put Graham Plattner's scandals aside and have him take on Republican Senator Susan Collins? But that's not the only big race we're watching on this primary day. And the clock ticking down to Sunday's UFC fight at the White House. And a deadline tonight in a lawsuit trying to stop the big event and remove the claw.
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4: Welcome to The Lead. I'm Jake Tapper. We begin with breaking news on our world lead. The U.S. war with Iran is very much not over. This afternoon on Truth Social, President Trump posted, quote, "I have just been informed by our great military that last night the Iranians shot down one of our highly sophisticated Apache helicopters while patrolling over the Strait of Hormuz. There were two pilots involved. Both are safe and uninjured. Nevertheless, the United States must of necessity respond to this attack." This attack coming during a ceasefire that has not exactly seen a ceasing of fire. Two officials in the U.S. said it was an Iranian drone that brought down the Army helicopter off the coast of Oman. A separate source telling CNN that an Iranian Shahed drone struck the U.S. helicopter. The two crew members were rescued by an uncrewed drone boat, according to the military. This is a serious escalation in a war that President Trump just last night said was almost over.
5: We're in the final throes of what will be a very, very good deal that will not allow in any way, shape, or form nuclear weapons, etc. And that the strait will open up right away. It'll open up immediately upon signing, which could be in 2 or 3 days.
4: Of course, Trump has on a regular basis for months now claimed that a deal to end the war is either imminent or coming in 2 or 3 days. CNN's Kristen Holmes is at the White House for us. Brett Flykin is in Tehran. CNN operates in Iran, as all media in Iran do, only with the permission of the Iranian government. But CNN does maintain full editorial control of our reports. Kristen, to you first. What are you hearing about how President Trump might respond to this attack on the Apache?
6: Well, Jake, so far, President Trump has been unwilling to resume any kind of major military operation. In fact, he has continually extended deadlines so that he wouldn't have to re-engage in any kind of military operation in Iran. Yesterday, telling Netanyahu not to retaliate against Iran in case it could mess up some sort of peace deal. And it certainly sounds as though this wouldn't be some kind of

0: whether or not this complicates this mission for some kind of diplomatic off-ramp, that is, of course, what we'll be watching closely as President Trump tries to thread the needle between saying he has to respond and not engaging in any kind of major military escalation that could throw off any kind of potential deal.
1: And Fred, to you in Tehran, how is the Iranian government responding to Trump's claim that Iran shot down a U.S. Army helicopter?
2: Hi there, Jake. Well, Iran's foreign minister, Abbas Araghchi, seems to be responding to this in a tweet that he issued, say, about an hour, maybe an hour and a half ago. He essentially said that if indeed a U.S. helicopter or a U.S. aircraft was struck in the Strait of Hormuz by an Iranian drone, as far as Iranians are concerned, most likely that was an accident. Essentially, what he's saying, that if foreign forces are operating off the territorial waters of Iran, that they are, of course, running the risk of possibly getting involved in an accident, as he put it, their own errors, or getting caught in crossfire. One of the other things that the foreign minister also says is that he recommended foreign troops leave that area as soon as possible. The Iranians are also saying, and this also comes from the foreign minister, that they prefer, as he put it, the language of diplomacy, but speak other languages as well. Obviously indicated from the Iranian side that, first of all, they say that this most probably was an accident, at the same time saying that they are not going to be intimidated by President Trump, saying that the U.S. will respond to all of this. At the same time, the Iranians saying that they continue to prefer diplomacy. And one of the things that Kristen was saying is actually something that we're seeing echoed here on the ground as well in Iran. It certainly seems as though there is at least a degree of optimism that some sort of memorandum of understanding could be reached. It's unclear what the timeline is. Certainly, there are still some issues the Iranians say that they want to see sorted out. One of the things that we keep hearing again and again from the Iranians is that their frozen assets are a key issue for them, and they certainly want those back. They say that's Iran's money. Those should be given back immediately, and that may be something that could complicate matters. But one of the things I have to say, Jake, is that compared to Monday, when, of course, the U.S. and Iran were on the brink of going back to full-on conflict, certainly things seem a lot more relaxed here on the ground in Tehran. Nevertheless, of course, they understand this could be a serious incident unfolding after what happened there in the Strait of Hormuz, Jake.
1: All right, Fred Pleichen in Tehran, Kristen Holmes at the White House. Thanks to both of you for reaction. Let's turn to CNN National Security Analyst Alex Blitzes. And Alex, you're getting some brand new information about how these helicopter pilots were rescued. What can you tell us?
3: So I'm hearing that it was a Saronic unmanned drone that was transiting waterways in the area that was then repurposed to rescue the pilots that were down on the ground and move them to an area where they could actually be rescued by forces, because it was extremely dangerous in terms of where they initially went down, to send in either fixed or rotary wing helicopters to try to go get them. So really kind of an on-the-fly operation. This was an unmanned system that was rapidly fielded by U.S. Central Command that was then repurposed to do this. So rather extraordinary operation.
1: Can you describe this as like a sort of drone boat?
3: That's correct. An unmanned surface vehicle is what they'll call it, that was out there for other purposes, that was then repurposed when the pilots went down. Everyone saw where they were. Little brainstorming got together, and there was a determination made that it was, you know, a little risky to send in manned aircraft. And so they were able to send in an unmanned surface vehicle. They'll call it an unmanned water drone, for lack of a better term, that then were able to move them to another location to where they could be extracted.
1: The president posted that the U.S., quote, must of necessity respond, unquote, to last night's downing of the Apache. But Trump just told the Wall Street Journal it wasn't a big deal. And he stressed that the pilots are fine. What kind of response would you expect? And does a response risk escalating the conflict and completely derailing any ceasefire?
3: It actually does. And to try to come over the top, I'll call this a triple, a trifecta between Kristen at the White House, Fred in Tehran, and what I'm hearing from regional allies, that we were actually extremely close to a memorandum of understanding with the Iranians prior to the IDF strikes the other day on Beirut that then launched that escalation back and forth between Israel and Tehran. And now we've seen both the president and the Iranians sort of walking back statements there, with the president initially saying that there's going to be some sort of response and saying it wasn't that big of a deal. The Iranian foreign minister saying, hey, this was likely an accident. And from what I'm hearing, actually, that this proposed memorandum of understanding, as our colleague David Sanger from the New York Times, one of our national security analysts, a colleague of mine, have reported earlier today, that there was about four issues on the nuclear side that were really being finalized to try to get this deal over the line, but also hearing that this may actually not include Israel and Lebanon. So a lot of things in the works. I heard a lot of positive sentiment from regional mediators. We heard the same thing from Fred now in Tehran that he's hearing on the ground, and from Kirsten at the White House. So we're now hearing from now three different sources sort of a similar story.
1: So last night Trump said the U.S. is 2 to 3 days away from a deal that will open the Strait of Hormuz.

0: news and not allow for Iran to have any nuclear weapons. We all hope it's true, but we have heard this before. Take a listen.
1: We projected 4 to 5 weeks.
2: This is a short excursion.
3: Most of the points are already negotiated and agreed to.
4: We're very close to making a deal.
5: 2 or 3 days, a short period of time.
3: We're going to end that war very quickly.
0: I mean, we're in week, I think, 14 of the 4 to 5 week war. Has it ever been true that we've been close to an actual deal?
6: There's been a couple of instances where things were a little further along, but by and large, he was speaking to the oil markets and trying to keep things down, which I'm actually hearing did contribute to keeping oil prices, lower than they should have been based on rhetoric, and that was largely based on trading sentiment. But what we're hearing now is that this is actually pretty close, or much closer than it's been in the past. But to your point, you know, it's hard to tell. It's like the boy who cried wolf, and so people aren't taking it seriously. But from what we're hearing from multiple sources, it does appear that we're actually pretty close at this point. We'll see how this plays out, and if there is an actual escalation here as a result of these pilots going down, it could throw things off, but we'll find out, I think, in the next day or so.
0: Yeah, it's like the opposite of the boy who cried wolf, like the boy who cried dove, or something like that. I'm still workshopping it. Alex Plitzis, thank you so much. Coming up, the testimony today from a longtime assistant of Jeffrey Epstein, calling the dead pedophile a master manipulator. I'm going to ask a lawmaker who was in the room today what else she said behind closed doors. And later, the United Front from nearly 30 retired high-ranking military officers pushing back on President Trump's decision to make the grossly unqualified Bill Pulte acting director of national intelligence.
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3: And we're back with the Law and Justice Lead, a live look outside the White House. We're standing by to hear how the Trump administration is going to respond to a lawsuit trying to stop Sunday's UFC fight on the South Lawn. Let's bring in CNN senior legal analyst Ellie Honig. He's also a former federal prosecutor. Ellie, this lawsuit is from something called the Public Integrity Project on behalf of a Vietnam War veteran, a civic activist. The lawsuit argues that the claw, as it's called, was put up on the White House grounds without congressional approval or an environmental review. Is this a case at all? Could this actually stop the weekend's event?
4: Jake, I think this is unlikely to succeed because there's two foundational problems. The first one is standing. Now, standing means not anyone can sue over anything. You have to be able to show that you will suffer direct, concrete injury. And if you look at the lawsuit in this case, the plaintiffs are really two private citizens. And they say, well, we like to walk around that area. We enjoy the aesthetics. We enjoy the history. And if this event goes on, we will suffer, quote, aesthetic injury and, quote, procedural injury, whatever that is. I think that's a stretch when it comes to standing if you look at the case law. The second problem is the timing. There's a general principle in the law that says if you have a case to bring, you cannot sit on it, wait to the last minute to try to disadvantage the other side. Now here, this UFC event has been public for months, but the lawsuit didn't land until this past weekend, 1 week before the UFC event. So I think both of those are going to be problems. It's not impossible that it wins, but I think it's unlikely.
3: The fight's less than a week away. It's not involving just White House grounds, of course. Equipment is going up right now for a weigh-in set for Friday night at the Lincoln Memorial. Exactly what arguments are the plaintiffs making here?
4: So the first argument is if you're going to build a structure on the White House lawn, that has to be authorized by Congress. You see the structure right there. I think the response we'll hear from the administration is, as big as this is, they will say it's temporary and we don't need Congress if we're going to, for example, put up a stage for a concert. The other argument is procedural. The plaintiffs say, well, this did not comply with all the regulations and permitting, and it did not have an environmental assessment. But I think the response, again, we'll see later tonight from the administration is there's a special rule passed by the National Park Service for the 250th that really suspends a lot of those regulatory requirements. So again, the judge will only get to those questions if he first finds that they're standing and that this lawsuit is not too late.
3: Do you see this case resolved by Sunday, by the time of the match?
4: It's got to be. I mean, I've never seen such a lightning schedule, but right now within the district court, the trial court level, the judge, Mehta, has set a very strict briefing date. He's going to have to decide within the next couple of days. And I promise you, certainly if the administration loses, they are ready to go up to the Court of Appeals and maybe the Supreme Court. But Jake, that kind of thing is going to happen in a matter of not just days, but hours towards the latter part of this week with that event looming so close.
3: All right, Ellie Honig, thanks so much. We're also following the breaking news on Capitol Hill. Testimony wrapping right now from a longtime assistant of Jeffrey Epstein, a lawmaker just stepping out of that hearing to share the top lines of what she told the committee. That's next.
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8: We have breaking news for you now on our world lead. Reports of strikes by the U.S. on Iran right now. CENTCOM just posted on X or Twitter, quote, U.S. Central Command, CENTCOM forces began launching self-defense strikes against Iran at 5 p.m. Eastern time today at the commander-in-chief's direction in response to yesterday's downing of a U.S. Army Apache helicopter. The mission is a proportional response to unjustified Iranian aggression, unquote. A reminder that this is in response to what we learned about happened last night, which is that there was a rescue of two American pilots. They were rescued after the Iranians shot down their Apache helicopter, apparently near the Gulf of Oman, and that they were rescued by basically a drone boat, an unmanned boat. And the pilots, according to President Trump, are fine, safe, and uninjured. Let's go right to CNN's Zach Cohen. Zach, what can you tell us specifically about this, what the U.S. military is characterizing as a defensive retaliatory strike against Iran?
9: Yeah, Jake, it looks like U.S. Central Command is following through on what President Donald Trump pledged earlier today when he said that the U.S. must respond to this drone attack that we've been hearing about, that the crash an Apache helicopter in the Strait of Hormuz. We obviously reported earlier today that an Iranian drone, which one source said was an Iranian Shahid drone, which is a fast attack, low-flying drone that the Iranians have thousands of in their arsenal, that it downed a U.S. Apache helicopter in that key waterway. U.S. Central Command really just putting out this statement today saying, like you said, that this is in self-defense. It's a strike against Iran that was ordered by the commander-in-chief. It was in response directly to that downing of the Apache helicopter. The mission is proportional, and I think that's important, Jake. It's important to note that the U.S. Central Command is really emphasizing that this was a proportional action, even though we don't have the details of what this strike looked like. It would they are emphasizing that it was proportional to the downing of that Apache helicopter. So we'll have to wait and see. We're working our sources, obviously, to find out more details about what exactly U.S. Central Command did carry out here. But again, we have seen several recent encounters between U.S. and Iranian forces over just the last several days around the Strait of Hormuz. Again, the U.S. military has characterized all of those actions just about as defensive in nature. So we're going to have to wait and see what the details are here. But obviously an escalation in some ways, even just in response to what we saw with the downing of that Apache helicopter.
8: And CNN's Kristen Holmes is at the White House for us now. Kristen, what are you hearing about this strike that the U.S. military is characterizing as retaliatory or defensive?
6: Well, Zach is exactly right here. Look at the language and how exactly they are framing this. This is not something that wasn't thought out in how they were going to couch what these military strikes were. They are not calling this an all-out offensive. They are specifically saying two things that are critical here. One, that this is self-defense. So this is in direct response to the downing of that Apache helicopter. I do think we need to note the second part of this, which is the idea that this mission is a proportional response to unjustified Iranian aggression. Couple of things. We have not heard confirmation from the White House, from the West Wing, from the Pentagon that this was intentional in terms of the shooting down of this Apache helicopter. Although here they are specifically saying unjustified Iranian aggression, indicating that there was some kind of intention there. But of course, they aren't saying that directly. The other part of this, as Zach noted, the idea that this is a proportional response, essentially going with what President Trump said, that it was out of necessity. Those were the president's words, that they had to respond to the shooting down of this helicopter. So this is how they are threading the needle, using very careful language that this is a response, that this is defense, that this is not an offensive that they are doing. This is not some kind of unjustified military barrage on Iran, but that they feel like they have to respond in this moment. And it goes to what we have been saying, that President Trump has not wanted to escalate militarily. He has been trying to find some kind of diplomatic off-ramp. But of course, if we're looking at a shot down Army Apache helicopter by an Iranian drone, the United States was going to respond. So we need to see, as Zach said, the scope of just how large this is. But you can tell by what CENTCOM is saying here, U.S. Central Command, they are trying to downplay this as a direct response without any kind of extra attacks or any kind of extra military action, potentially taking out buildings, etc. They are trying to downplay this to a direct response to the shooting down of this helicopter, which again threads the needle as President Trump is still trying to find a diplomatic off-ramp here. He does not want an escalation of U.S. military involvement in Iran. He is trying to get out of this, not get back into this. We'll see how this ends up playing with Iran as well.
8: Yeah, it's interesting, Zach, because we just got this reporting that President Trump told the Wall Street Journal that it, quote, wasn't a big deal, the shooting down of the Apache. He stressed that all U.S. personnel are safe and uninjured. Of course, I'm sure there are a lot of people in the military or just the public who would hear the Iranians shot down an Apache helicopter with American service members on board. That's a big deal, whether they survived or not. Either way, they were trying to kill them. And now we're hearing this. Obviously, President Trump is very eager to end this war, as Kristen noted. Have there been conversations about a memorandum of understanding for a ceasefire to an end to this conflict being close?
9: I think from working my sources today, even, I think before that latest round of strikes that involved Israel and Iran, that there were some in the administration who did believe, and some regional allies who did believe, that a memorandum of understanding was close and that the two sides were working to get resolved just the last few issues that remained outstanding. But again, this is going to be something that we're going to have to watch very closely to see how Iran then responds to whatever operation U.S. Central Command is carrying out right now. And I'm told that this operation is in progress as we speak. That's from a U.S. official. So this is all still very fluid. And as this entire back and forth negotiation process has been very fluid, even we've heard Donald Trump's own characterization of the incident involving the Apache helicopter shift from just in between a few hours, when he was declaring that the U.S. must respond and then downplaying it to the Wall Street Journal. So again, this is going to be interesting. This is certainly a questionable moment in this entire saga. But again, the operation does appear to be ongoing as we speak.
8: Zach and Kristen, stand by, because I want to bring in Democratic Congressman Stephen Lynch of Massachusetts. And Congressman, we invited you here to talk about this Oversight Committee hearing about the Epstein investigation. And I'll get to that in a second, but I do want to get your reaction to the news about the what the U.S. military is characterizing as retaliatory or defensive strikes on Iran.
10: Well, Jake, I'm on a military and security and foreign relations subcommittee on oversight. We were asking even just a short while ago for a briefing on the details of this shoot down or crash, because it wasn't clear which one it was. I know that we did see a post by the president, but that's not verifiable in real terms. We want a briefing from, you know, our the Joint Chiefs or from someone else at Defense Department. So we were waiting for that, and now we hear that there's retaliation, and we're not quite sure the scale of it or the duration of it.
8: What about President Trump telling the Wall Street Journal that the shootdown of the Apache was no big deal because American service members were uninjured?
10: Yeah, the president hasn't been a good communicator with Congress, to say the least. Oftentimes, our committees are the first to know. But lately, there's been a complete gap in terms, and this includes Republicans as well, where we've not been properly briefed in terms of what's going on with the situation in Iran. So I don't know what to think of this communication between the president and the New York Times.
8: So let's talk about the Epstein hearing, because you just stepped out of that closed-door interview with one of Jeffrey Epstein's longtime assistants. The testimony is coming to a close right now. According to sources, Leslie Groff, the longtime Epstein assistant, she denied knowing about the convicted sex offender's crimes. She did describe him as a master manipulator. You're on the oversight committee leading the investigation. You said that you believe Groff was being truthful when she said she did not witness Epstein's sexual behavior with underage girls. Yet, Groff apparently didn't see anything wrong with scheduling Epstein's massages with young women when he was already a registered sex offender. So can you explain why you think she's being honest about knowing of the crimes?
10: Sure. So she did not witness the sexual activity. She didn't witness it. That's it. That's the only thing I believe that she said truthfully. She tried to deny even knowing Jeffrey Epstein. She said she wouldn't describe their that they had a relationship at all. So meanwhile, you know, Jake, Leslie Groff's name is in the Epstein file more than Epstein's name is in there. She's in there 157,916 times, and we're only halfway done with the documents. So I do not think her testimony was truthful, except in that one narrow, you know, the massage parlors were like on the fourth floor or third floor of Epstein's, you know, mansion in New York. Groff's office was on the first floor. So I think she's probably telling the truth about that. She did not witness anything. However, she did refer these young. Now, this was at a time when Epstein is a convicted, registered sex offender. She is still referring young women to give massages to Jeffrey Epstein. So there is complicity there. There's aiding and abetting, the activities of Jeffrey Epstein. So I am not giving her a pass at all.
8: Mm-hmm. Okay.
10: Much of 90% of her testimony was not believable.
8: So tomorrow, the Oversight Committee is going to hear from billionaire and Microsoft co-founder Bill Gates. His ties to Epstein are well documented in the Justice Department's Epstein files. What do you want to learn from Gates?
10: So we think, look, there's a number of business connections there. However, there's also a multi-year relationship between Gates and Jeffrey Epstein. And I know that much as Epstein was trying to play Gates just like he did Wexner to get investments, there was also something very creepy going on there. And, we would like to find out to the degree that Bill Gates, you know, knew about that. I know he's apologized to his staff, but that relationship went on for a long time after Jeffrey Epstein was convicted and was a registered sex offender.
8: All right, Democratic Congressman Stephen Lynch of Massachusetts, thanks for joining us, sir. We appreciate it. The breaking news right now, the U.S. launching what it calls self-defense strikes in Iran after the downing of an American Apache helicopter. CNN is in Iran, and we're going to go there next with what we're hearing. Stay with us.
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2: And we're back with the breaking news. The U.S. launching what it calls self-defense strikes on Iran after the Iranians downed an American Apache helicopter off the coast of Oman yesterday. CNN's Fred Plykin is in Iran. Fred, has there been any reaction to what the U.S. is calling proportionate strikes back to Iran?
3: Hi there, Jake. Well, so far there's not been any direct reaction from the Iranians because obviously these strikes are still very fresh. We just got that tweet from CENTCOM a couple of minutes ago saying that the strikes essentially started at 5 p.m. Eastern. Certainly what we are hearing from Iranian media, though, is that there have been explosions, or what sounded like explosions, large blasts heard in some areas in the Persian Gulf area near the town of Bandar Abbas, which of course is one of the main ports that the Iranians, or port towns that the Iranians have down there. Also some of the islands in the Persian Gulf near the Strait of Hormuz. There seem to be some explosions that have been heard there as well. But of course, one of the things that we had been talking about was the statement that came from Iran's foreign minister, Abbas Araghchi, who was essentially saying that the Iranians believe that if a U.S. helicopter was downed by an Iranian drone, that that must have been an accident, saying that foreign aircraft that fly around in that area around Iran's territorial waters, around Iran's borders, can be subject to what he called their own error, getting cut in the crossfire, or simply accidents, and then saying in that post that all foreign militaries should leave that area as fast as possible. However, there's an interesting sort of sentence that not just the Iranian foreign minister, Abbas Araghchi, is using, but also the chief negotiator for the Iranians, Mohammad Bahar Kalibaf, saying that the Iranians prefer diplomacy, as they put it, but also speak other languages, meaning that the Iranians are also prepared, as they put it, for harsh responses to any sort of military action against their territory. And one of the things that we've been gleaning, or we've been hearing from the Iranians over the past couple of days, is that they say that the days of tit-for-tat responses are over and that they are now ready for more harsh responses. And they said that they had believed that they had shown that in the recent military back and forth between Iran and Israel, with the Iranians launching missiles, obviously the Israelis conducting airstrikes here on Iranian territory. So the Iranians are saying that if they are attacked, there will be a harsh response. That's a general statement. It's unclear what they're going to do in this case, but certainly they will view this as an escalation, Jake.
2: For more reaction, let's turn to CNN national security analyst Alex Plitzer. And Alex, your reaction to these new strikes that the U.S. says were launched in self-defense, but they also say that they are proportionate to the attack on the Apache.
4: So again, that's what we're hearing, that the president had determined that we needed to respond in some form, very similar to how Prime Minister Netanyahu told the president the other day that he also had to respond based on attacks that had taken place. So much of this is about optics and saving face, which has been the case even in the lead up to the war here and the negotiations that were taking place beforehand. Heard from mediators on all sides. Face saving was a big part of this, which sounds a bit absurd, but on face value, unfortunately, that is part of the game that gets played in these types of situations with human beings' lives in the balance. So what we're seeing now is a very limited set of strikes in Iran on the coastal areas directly across the narrowest point of the straits from Oman, which is really striking some military infrastructure there in a limited capacity, which once again is meant to signal that the U.S. is not looking to escalate here, but that it needs to sort of respond to the incident, even though no one was hurt in this last round from Iran. So we'll see if the Iranians respond to it, but the U.S. is still hoping that this is going to help facilitate talks and that they're going to be able to put this behind them.
2: Alex Plitzer, thanks so much. We're going to continue to follow all this happening in Iran. Let's move on to the politics lead, though, because it is another election day. There it is, the election jam. Appreciate it. This is another big primary election day, hence why your ears are being graced with that sweet election jam. Today, voters in four states are heading to the polls: Nevada, North Dakota, South Carolina, and Maine, which is frankly the main event because a drama-filled Senate primary there is taking place. That's where Democrats will decide who is going to face Republican incumbent Senator Susan Collins in the November general election. And the front runner is a man who is getting a lot of attention. His name is Graham Plattner. And despite all of his scandals, which include, just as a short list, his tattoo with Nazi symbolism that he claimed to know nothing about, his relatively recent extramarital sexting. His deleted controversial Reddit posts where he disparaged many groups of people and said some controversial things about rape victims and masturbating in a latrine. And a New York Times report from last week in which three of Plattner's ex-girlfriends accused him of unsettling behavior and, at least one case, physically threatening behavior. Plattner denies ever getting physical. Today, CNN's Manu Raju asked Republican Senator Susan Collins to weigh in on that New York Times report.
5: Do you believe the denials from Graham Plattner and from this New York Times report? Do you believe his denials?
6: The allegations against Graham Plattner are extremely troubling and serious, and he owes the people of Maine a detailed answer.
5: He says that this is
6: I haven't heard that yet.
2: Now, many Democrats see Plattner, who continues to draw big crowds throughout Maine, as their best shot to oust Senator Collins. But these revelations about his past could lead some Democrats to possibly vote for Maine Governor Janet Mills, another Democrat in today's primary. Mills is still on the ballot, even though she suspended her campaign in April, not being able to match the money that Plattner was raising, and or the excitement, frankly. She's not expected to defeat Plattner today, but her performance could be a clue as to whether Plattner's support in the general election could be shakier than before. This is, frankly, a must-win contest for Democrats if they want to flip control of the Senate this fall. Let's discuss with our panel. We have with us former senior advisor for Hillary Clinton's 2016 campaign, Karen Finney, and Mark Short, who is chief of staff for Vice President Mike Pence. I think everybody knows who you guys are by now, though. Let's look at the polling, okay? I'm going to have this tablet here. I'm going to boop. There it is. All right, so these are the Democrats, Graham Plattner, David Costello, and Janet Mills, who suspended. The latest polling in Maine shows Plattner holding a commanding lead. It seems likely that he is going to win. Plattner, if Mills gets what percentage of the vote do you think Mills would have to get for people to think, ooh, Plattner is in trouble?
7: I think she'd have to really be within striking distance for people, but 30% for people to say this is a problem. And the other polling, though, we should remember is that Susan Collins has been underwater. I went back and just rechecked from the spring. She's been underwater for some time. And even Republicans in the state have been unhappy with her on a number of votes, which is why Democrats thought this was a good pickup opportunity in the first place. So I think you're right. I think Plattner is going to end up victorious. I think he'll have a clear win. The question that people have is, okay, then what? Because in a general election contest, the question becomes, how much is in the arsenal of the GOP, and how can he withstand it? I think that's the real question.
2: So let me punch up the next thing on this device to show to you, Mark. This is a UMass Lowell YouGov poll from May, I should note. That's before at least the most recent New York Times reported scandal. I'm not sure how many scandals pack this was. But it does show Plattner with a lead, 48% over 43% with 8%. Don't know. He is a contender. He is getting a lot of attention. I don't want to take away from that. The reason why people are sticking behind him is because he has something. Now, I'm not dismissing the controversies. Here is some of the ad from a super PAC that is working to reelect Susan Collins. I want you to tell me what you think of it. Let's run a clip of that.
8: Graham Plattner called rural Maine is stupid and racist.
9: You're calling me stupid and racist?
8: Who says something like that?
10: Plattner said cops are bastards, all of them. Graham Plattner has no respect for law enforcement.
11: Graham Plattner said some lobstermen are absolutely terrible people.
12: Graham Plattner, you got it absolutely wrong.
11: It disgusts me.
2: What do you think, Mark? Is that effective?
13: I think there's probably a lot more coming, Jake. I would imagine that they're holding the best material they have till after he wins the nomination. And so, look, I think to watch Democrats do the mental gymnastics they've been doing to justify this candidacy has been pretty remarkable. Whether or not it's the Nazi tattoo or you went through the sexual issues, there was even the National Center for Child Exploitation, commented on the fact that he has an account on it that where they said it's a predator's paradise, quote unquote. And, this is the nominee that they're putting forward. And I think, frankly, for Democrats, this will be a bigger, news for a lot of Democrats across the country than it is in Maine, I think, because they're all going to have to defend this candidacy.
2: Yeah. Karen, Senator Bernie Sanders and Congressman Ro Khanna, they're behind Plattner. Today, CNN's Manu Raju asked another notable progressive, Congresswoman Alexandria Ocasio-Cortez, AOC of New York, about the New York Times report where these three ex-girlfriends of Plattner's accuse him of unsettling behavior and at least one physically threatening. Listen, here's AOC. Take a listen.
14: There's a lot in that behavior that's really challenging. It's hard to stomach, you know, in some of it. But at the end of the day, I think that this is a choice. If the choice on the ballot is between that and a senator who's voted to take health care away from millions of Americans, that's the situation that we have to weigh.
2: I think that's what Mark was referring to when he referred to Democrats' mental gymnastics.
7: Yeah, well, look, I think that's the gymnastics, though, also. There's what national Democrats have been saying and what Democrats and folks in Maine have been saying. And some have said everything from, I'm still with him, to I'm going to hold my nose and vote for him. And at the end of the day, I think folks in Maine care more about what they've heard from Plattner than they do, and I think this is true, this is always true, I hate to say that to my national folks, but than they do about what a Bernie Sanders or a Ro Khanna actually has to say. And again, it seems to me that what is happening in Maine is that people have made peace with the fact they want Susan Collins out and they're willing to vote for Plattner. Now, when the barrage that Mark is talking about comes, let's see if that holds. I don't think we know the answer to that yet.
13: I mean, it's amazing they paint Susan Collins as some sort of monster. You know, there's oftentimes when it's portrayed as if we have to accept this person's indiscretions because the threat is so bad. We're talking about Susan Collins. Susan Collins, who's consistently one of the most moderate members of the entire United States Senate, who continues to have bipartisan appeal in Maine.
2: All right. Thanks to both of you. My next guest served as acting Navy Secretary in Trump's first term. What trouble signs he sees with the Bill Pulte nomination. Bill Pulte, of course, is our appointment, I should say. Pulte, the housing official with no intelligence background. Trump wants him now to be the acting director of national intelligence. Stay with us.
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3: I think that is the challenge that we have in front of us and why it has caused the complications with FISA.
4: In our politics lead, Republican Senator Lisa Murkowski of Alaska renewing concerns about President Trump's move to install housing official Bill Pulte, a Trump loyalist, as acting director of national intelligence. And Murkowski's not alone. 28 former U.S. national security officials signed on to a letter also expressing their concerns about Pulte. They note that Pulte, who is a MAGA attack dog with zero national security or intelligence experience, is, quote, clearly unqualified for this role, unquote. I want to bring in someone who signed on to this letter, retired Navy Rear Admiral James McPherson, who served as acting Secretary of the Navy during President Trump's first term. Admiral, thanks for joining us. The letter that you signed notes that with the U.S. at war, there is no margin for error. Why do so many people believe Bill Pulte is not qualified to be acting Director of National Intelligence?
5: I appreciate being on the show with your audience. The legislation that created the Director of National Intelligence, the DNI, was actually enacted subsequent to 9/11 and upon a recommendation from a 9/11 commission. It was recognized the intelligence failures led to 9/11 and our inability to anticipate the attack and thwart the attack because the intelligence community members weren't talking to each other. They weren't coordinating. They weren't communicating. And that needed to stop. That needed to have an overarching authority of the 18 members of the intelligence community that could direct their actions, that could direct that they speak to each other and put the puzzle pieces together. And as a result of the 9/11 Commission recommendation, the statutes were passed by Congress, signed by President Bush. They created the position of the Director of National Intelligence and the office that supports him or her. And I'll quote now, one of the statutory requirements for that office, which is unique in statute, is that the incumbent shall have extensive national security expertise. Well, simply, Mr. Pulte, who is an accomplished businessman, no question there. He was a money market manager. He worked in the family business building residential homes. But he has zero experience with regard to national security. And that is the problem that so many of us feel disqualifies him from being in that acting position.
4: So congressional Democrats are calling Pulte a national security risk. They say they're not going to reauthorize Section 702 of the Foreign Intelligence Surveillance Act under his leadership, which potentially would undermine the federal government's ability to monitor foreign threats. Do you think that's the right move to refuse to vote for Section 702 of FISA if Pulte is installed?
5: I'm one of those who believe that 702 is essential to protecting our country. It empowers the intelligence community to monitor communication from foreign nationals and be able to assess the threat that they perhaps pose. It's ironic that the Republicans are behind 702, as I think they should be, and yet the president, leader of the Republican Party, has thrown this wrench into the works and given the Democrats who oppose 702 on privacy issues an opportunity to oppose 702. It makes no sense whatsoever.
4: What about the acting title? Does that restrict Pulte's authority in any way? So for people out there who don't know, a president can appoint somebody as an acting whatever, acting attorney general, et cetera, for a certain amount of time, but that the acting title means that they have not actually been confirmed by the Senate. Is there any restricted authority if you're just an acting DNI?
5: Essentially, there's no restriction on the authority of an acting in any of those positions that are nominated by the president, confirmed by the Senate. You're right in the time matter. He has 210 days by statute to be the acting. Now, there's exceptions to extend that, but if you count the days on the calendar, his term will end on 29 December unless something extraordinary occurs.
4: Yeah, and of course,
5: when I was the acting secretary.
4: Let me ask you, Admiral, because the midterm elections are within that period, and the previous one, Tulsi Gabbard, has been involved in seizing election machines in Puerto Rico, been involved in the raid in Fulton County, Georgia, on election machines. Do you think that Pulte was assigned to do something having to do with the election?
5: I'm concerned about that. If we were playing

0: poker, Jake, that would be a tell. I think that the former DNI, Ms. Gabbard, was down there for a reason. And the reason was to create an argument that there is a foreign influence in the election in November. That's dangerous. And I think it undermines the integrity of that election. And it is a grave concern that the DNI was down there involved in that evolution. The FBI was seizing ballots from 2020 election.
1: Retired Navy Rear Admiral James McPherson, thank you so much for your time today, sir. I appreciate it.
0: Thank you very much.
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1: Welcome to The Lead. I'm Jake Tapper, and we begin this hour with the breaking news in our world lead. The U.S. military, CENTCOM, launching new strikes against Iran. This is in response to the downing of an Army Apache helicopter off the coast of Oman yesterday. Explosions have been heard this evening in several Iranian coastal areas, according to Iranian media. The news of these explosions comes as the Pentagon acknowledged that they launched the new wave of strikes against Iran just an hour ago, 5 p.m. Eastern. They said the mission is a, quote, proportional response to unjustified Iranian aggression, unquote. Let's bring in CNN's Caitlin Collins, who's at the White House for us. Caitlin, what is the White House saying about these strikes?
3: Well, Jake, the White House hasn't said much beyond the CENTCOM statement, but the president signaled this earlier today when he posted about the downing of this Apache helicopter, blaming Iran, saying that they had obviously they were responsible for this, and that he said, in his view, the United States must respond to what happened last night. And then a few hours later, we saw these retaliatory strikes begin. We heard reports on the ground in Iran, and then CENTCOM confirmed it in that post, Jake, where not only did they say this was done at the direction of the commander-in-chief. CENTCOM also said that these were self-defense strikes, as they described them, against Iran. They said they started exactly 1 hour ago at 5 p.m. Eastern, and they said this is a mission that is a proportional response to the unjustified Iranian aggression, as we noted. Now, Jake, there have been questions earlier about whether or not Iran had done this on purpose. We knew it was under investigation earlier today, but it also just widens the questions that we already had about what is going to happen next in this conflict, because it's been a very busy 72 hours or so, given the attacks that have been happening with Iran and Israel, given what's happening in Lebanon, and the president intervening yesterday to bring that to an end, and the president also predicting that there could be a total victory in Iran, as he did to voters in South Carolina yesterday, saying that could come in the next 2 weeks. And now this, obviously added into that, Jake, raises a lot of questions about what is going to happen next here and whether or not Iran is going to respond to this and if this continues to move forward, because obviously that ceasefire has been in place since April 7th. And the president has said, you know, it's not a complete ceasefire. He was saying last week to us in the Oval Office, it's a little bit different given the activity that's been happening in the Middle East. But there are real questions about what the future of this is going to look like, and also the extent of these strikes that we're seeing here from the United States that are being conducted right now. We don't know yet, Jake, the full scope of this, how expansive this is going to be, or if the president is simply trying to send a message after that helicopter was brought down about 24 hours ago.
1: All right, Caitlin Collins at the White House for us. Thanks so much. And, of course, don't miss Caitlin on her show, The Source with Caitlin Collins. She'll be closely following the results from tonight's primary. Her guests include Democratic Congressman Ro Khanna, who endorsed Graham Plattner in Maine. That's tonight at 9 Eastern, only on CNN. Let's bring in Republican Congressman Carlos Jimenez of Florida, who serves on the House Armed Services Committee. Congressman, the U.S. military says these are self-defense strikes in Iran in response to the downing of the U.S. Army helicopter off the coast of Oman overnight. What's your reaction to the strikes?
4: Well, I think that, you know, we should strike Iran and strike them hard. I mean, I heard your reporting saying that they were...
1: Are you there, sir? I'm sorry. Can you hear me?
4: Yeah, but now I've got some other, I've got something else on.
1: Somebody else is in the congressman's ear, so whoever's in the control room in his ear, please get out of his ear. Congressman, I'm sorry. Please go.
4: No, it's okay. So, look, we have to respond for the downing of the helicopter. It is a big deal. And I'm not crazy about proportional responses. If you're going to hit me, I'm going to hit you harder and demonstrate to the Iranians that we're serious. And so, you know, let's see what comes from this. And I also don't believe for one second, you know, what sources, Iranian sources are saying, that it was a mistake. They don't make those kinds of mistakes. It was on purpose. And they tried to kill a couple of our pilots. And that's unacceptable.
1: Before today's strikes, a top Iranian negotiator posted on X, quote, "We prefer the language of diplomacy, but we speak other languages far more fluently. Break your commitments and we'll switch to what we speak best." That's seemingly threatening escalation if diplomatic efforts collapse. Do you think this is a collapse of the U.S.-Iranian ceasefire. How did the U.S. and Iran come back to the table for peace talks after this?
4: Look, I've said on another network that I'm afraid I'm starting to feel like Charlie Brown and Iran is Lucy. You know, they keep taking the football hour, trying to kick it, or trying to get a negotiated peace. I just don't trust the Iranians. I think that they're just trying to string us along, and I think it's going to take.

0: resolved that they will never have a nuclear weapon. I don't think that they believe us right now. And the only thing that they respond to is force. We need to continue with a blockade and then do everything in our power to open up the Straits of Hormuz without Iranian support and show them that we can, you know, open up that strait regardless of what you do, and that you will never have a nuclear weapon. But we need to show them a little bit more strength than what we're doing right now. I think we're showing a little bit too much restraint right now. And they're taking that as a sign of weakness.
1: Well, don't you think that President Trump has been conveying for months now how that he's very eager to have a deal to end this? I mean, he seemed, you know, first of all, every few days he says that we're two or three days or from a deal. A deal is imminent. He said the war was only going to last 4 to 5 weeks. We're now, I think, at the beginning of week 14. He seems to be conveying, at least as far as the Iranians are concerned, but I think a lot of people think, that he's very eager for an off-ramp. Is that part of the issue here?
0: I think that is part of the issue. You know, you can't show your hand to your opponent. And so you have to show your opponent that you're willing to take this all the way, that you're ready to finish the job, and that it's in their best interest to have an off-ramp. And we'll be, you know, we'll be listening to you, but at the same time, this can't drag on forever. And so, you know, this is what happened yesterday with the downing of that helicopter, at least to me, indicates that they're really not serious. I have never thought they were really serious. They really got to punch them in the nose, keep going, and then keep maximum pressure for them to come to the table in reality, and really come to the table. We've been seeing this game from them for 47 years, you know, and I'm not going to change my opinion about them until, you know, I'm proven wrong. And so far, I haven't been proven wrong.
1: President Trump said to the Wall Street Journal that it's not that big a deal that these Apache pilots were, that the helicopter was shot down because they're okay. The pilots are okay and uninjured. Do you agree?
0: No, I don't. I think it is a big deal that they actually successfully shot down one of our helicopters and put two American lives in danger. That is a big, big deal to me. And our response needs to be swift, which apparently it is, but also has to be overwhelming. And so you want to punch us in the nose? No problem. We're going to take your head off. All right. And don't do that again. It can't be proportional. It has to be more. They have to suffer more than we did in whatever we do. Whatever they do to us, we have to do it 3 times, 4 times, 10 times more than what they did to us in order for them to understand.
1: Republican Congressman Carlos Jimenez of Florida, thank you so much, sir. Appreciate it.
0: Thank you.
1: The world was captivated by the Artemis II moon mission. Today, NASA unveiled the crew of Artemis III, aiming to get one step closer to landing humans on the lunar surface once again. And those four astronauts are going to join us for their very first CNN interview coming up to share how they found out they were selected, how they're training for launch, and what they're most looking forward to in space.
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2: And our politics lead, new questions today about the many ways President Trump and his family are making a lot of money in ways that are related to the president's powers. Today, a Reuters investigation dug into the playbook that the Trump family is using to build a crypto empire between the Trump meme coin, launched just before the president was inaugurated in 2025, and the Trump-backed crypto firm World Liberty Financial, and two other crypto projects. Reuters estimates that the Trump family has added more than $2 billion to the family fortune. And that Reuters reporter is going to join me to discuss in just a second. But I want to go into more on this, because one example of those other crypto projects came also today from CNBC, which noted that a publicly traded company called Alt-5 Sigma bought $1.5 billion in crypto tokens from World Liberty. And the Trumps were entitled to roughly $500 million from that. This is according to disclosures by World Liberty Financial. Alt-5 Sigma, on the other hand, is not doing that well. The company, which has a new name, quote, has warned investors it may not be able to stay in business much longer. Its share price has fallen more than 90%. It faces the prospect of being delisted by the NASDAQ, CNBC reported today. A spokesman for Trump-backed World Liberty Financial tells CNN, quote, biased media have conducted a smear campaign against World Liberty since the beginning, but despite their efforts, we are continuing to build and deploy market-leading and popular products like USD1, which helps defend the U.S. dollar as a compliant stablecoin backed by U.S. Treasuries with a $4.5 billion market cap, unquote. Now, when it comes to questions about the Trumps making money, you might remember when Amazon paid $40 million for a documentary produced by and starring and about First Lady Melania Trump, a documentary critically panned, and it was a financial loss for Amazon. But most of us don't know the extent of the Trump family's less publicized financial ventures. Frankly, they're often not easy to understand. Perhaps that's on purpose. The Financial Times reported this spring that back in August, the president's eldest sons, via something called a special purpose vehicle run by a subsidiary of Dominari Securities, they bought a stake in a construction group called Skyline Builders. That's August. In September, a source told the Times that the president of Kazakhstan told President Trump he planned to award a major project dealing with the rare dense metal tungsten to Cove Kaz Capital. That's an American investment group. In October, the Financial Times report says a filing disclosed that Skyline would invest $20 million for a 20% stake in Kaz Resources with significant critical minerals assets in Asia. Now, three people told the Times that Kaz Resources is a subsidiary of Cove Capital, which also controls Cove Kaz, the group expected to get that major Kazakh mining project. So that's October. In November, November 6, the announcement came. The National Mining Company of Kazakhstan and Cove Capital made a deal to develop, quote, the largest known undeveloped tungsten resource in the world. Cove Kaz will own 70%, the National Mining Company of Kazakhstan, 30%. In April of this year, Cove Kaz Capital and Kaz Resources agreed to merge with Skyline Builders. This whole deal, by the way, is going to be supported by the Trump administration. Up to $1.6 billion through letters of interest from the U.S. Export-Import Bank and the Development Finance Corporation, both of them federally funded agencies. This project, of course, could make billions of dollars. Now, we should note, yes, there is a national security interest in American companies, not Chinese ones, controlling these rare minerals. And we should also note, there's no evidence that we know of that either Don Jr. or Eric Trump knew that Cove was about to get the Trump administration contract or that they influenced the awarding of the contract to Cove when they made their investment in Skyline 3 months before this deal was done. No evidence at all. A spokesperson for Donald Trump Jr. told the Times in April, Don is a passive investor in American Ventures and has no operational involvement in the company. He does not interface with the federal government on behalf of any company he invests in or advises. A spokesperson for Eric Trump told me, quote, Eric Trump had no involvement in this transaction and has always been a passive investor with no management role in this vehicle. Any suggestion to the contrary would be both inaccurate and defamatory. We are just laying out this timeline here for you. So read their statements and what they specifically deny, interfacing with the government, or managing this investment. There are always other factors at play, of course. A White House spokesperson told CNN in a statement and into all our questions about a bunch of this, quote, this is the same tired narrative that Democrats have pushed against President Trump, his family, and his administration for a decade. President Trump only acts in the best interests of the American public, which is why they overwhelmingly reelected him to this office. Despite years of lies and false accusations against him and his businesses from the fake news media, there are no conflicts of interest, unquote. Now, of course, the White House declaring that there are no conflicts of interest doesn't mean that there are no conflicts of interest. Let's take a look at a report from earlier this year from the Wall Street Journal that before the second Trump inauguration, royalty in the United Arab Emirates purchased a 49% stake in World Liberty Financial. Now, the report in the journal says that the deal was signed off on by Sheikh Tanun bin Zayed Al Nahyan. He's called the Spy Sheikh. He not only runs the country's largest wealth fund, he is the government's national security advisor, and he happens to be the brother of the president of the UAE. This was, as the journal stated at the time, quote, unprecedented in American politics, a foreign government official taking a major ownership stake in an incoming U.S. president's company, unquote. And then guess what? A few months after that, the journal report says, President Trump committed to a deal that would give the UAE access to about 500,000 highly advanced AI chips a year, despite U.S. national security concerns about that technology potentially ending up in the hands of China. Now, remember, there was a time when presidents and their families would bend over backwards to avoid even the appearance of cashing in on the presidency, the most notable example being Jimmy Carter, who, before he took the oath of office in 1977, placed his family peanut farm and warehouse into a blind trust managed by an Atlanta law firm. We are a long way from 1977. I want to turn in right now to Tom Bergen from Reuters, who just published that deep dive into the Trump family's developing cryptocurrency projects. Tom, people who are familiar with the Trump family's crypto ventures likely know about two of the main assets you highlighted, the Trump meme coin and the Trump family-backed crypto firm World Liberty Financial. But there are four that your report says follow the playbook. The Trumps risked little upfront. Trump family members, notably the president's oldest sons, Eric Trump and Donald Trump Jr., hyped the venture. The Trumps raked in money as the investors piled in, and those buyers lost big when, for various reasons, the prices of their Trump-related crypto assets later tanked. Unquote. How much have the Trumps won and how much have investors lost? Did you come up with an estimate on that?
3: We did indeed. We approached this in a conservative way, Jake, and we excluded certain things that we weren't confident that we could count with accuracy. And just looking at the amount that we felt comfortable with publishing, which we think is a conservative one, we estimated that the Trumps have made $2.3 billion in cash terms. This does not include unrealized gains in any shares they hold or any sort of paper gains in theoretical value of cryptocurrency. This is actual cash that they will have been entitled to as a result of the sale of, largely the sale of crypto tokens and related equities. Now, on the other side of the coin, as you noted earlier, most of these things have not done well. Indeed, all four of these businesses have done poorly for investors. The total of losses so far, actually this is up until the end of April, was $2.3 billion. The prices of those equities and the cryptocurrencies involved have continued to fall. So by this stage, the losses are probably a bit higher than that.
2: The White House says there's no conflict of interest here. President Trump is always acting in the best interest of the American people. For this piece, you talked to 27 individual investors in Trump family crypto ventures, people who lost their savings, years of income investing in these projects. What did they tell you?
3: Well, they told us some pretty sorry stories. These investments, they are, the cryptocurrencies, they're sold in a sort of a gray area, certainly recently, because we're waiting to get clarity as to how they would be treated in under new securities rules. But basically, people, they're technically being marketed as not investments, but most people who buy them seem to hope to make money. We didn't come across people who said they bought them just to show loyalty to the president or his family. So people were purchasing these things, and particularly the equities in the two companies that are listed on NASDAQ, AI Financial, previously known as Alpha Sigma, and American Bitcoin. They bought these hoping to make some money in an area they thought was hot. They thought generally that the president being involved, and he is involved because although some of these assets are being managed by his sons, the primary beneficiary financially of this is the president himself. Yeah. So they thought that, given that background, that these were, reasonably good bets to make. And they've been quite disappointed by the performance of the crypto tokens they've bought and also the equities they've bought. And, we spoke to some, but it's a very large number. I mean, the disclosed equity shareholders of the two listed companies, there's over 200 asset managers, large and small. And indeed, even the Wyoming Sovereign Wealth Fund has an interest in one of these companies. So it is really quite wide, the way in which exposure to the Trump ventures has seeped out through the economy.
2: Tom Bergen, thanks so much. Appreciate it. Politicians in Washington have been talking about draining the swamp to end corruption in politics for decades. Trump used to say, drain the swamp. Today, two Democrats are introducing a bill to try to make it happen. Congressman Greg Landsman from Ohio and Josh Riley from New York are here with me now. Thanks so much for being here, guys. Sorry about that long preamble to this interview, but I wanted to make sure people understood some of what we're talking about here. Today, you two introduced the Drain the Swamp Act, a whole host of reforms aimed at ending political corruption. Like what?
4: So it goes through almost everything that we've seen. It bans members of Congress, the president, from trading stocks. No one who's getting a government salary can participate in the predictive markets. It reins in the presidential pardon power because there's been reporting that he is selling pardons. There's some evidence of that. It creates ethics reform for the Supreme Court, term limits for members of Congress and the Supreme Court, voter protections, ending partisan gerrymandering, banning dark money. It is arguably the most comprehensive anti-corruption bill in American history because we're seeing unprecedented corruption, and it's the kind of corruption that will destroy the country, our economy.
2: Yeah. So, with all due respect, you guys, not you two, but Congress can't even ban your own members from the stock market, right? I mean, I've seen effort after the Stock Act. What makes you think you'll be able to get something like this through the House and the Senate and then have a president sign it?
5: People want this. There are folks, we just went through that long timeline of all that corruption. I think it's really important for everybody to remember there's a direct line between the corruption in this place and the struggles folks are having at their kitchen table right now. There are families who are getting hit with the utility bill, hit with the grocery bill, and having tough conversations with their kiddos about whether they got to cancel summer vacation. People know that the challenges they have in a rigged economy are directly related to the corruption of this place. People want term limits. They don't want folks taking corporate PAC money. So we need people to get out and get behind this.
2: When you talk about term limits, there's a provision in your bill that would do 18-year term limit for Supreme Court justices. Do you think there should be 18 years for members of Congress?
4: Yeah, it's in there, too.
2: That's in there, too?
4: Yeah. I mean, we tried to make this, again, as comprehensive as humanly possible.
2: 18 years for members of Congress is what it is? Just total?
4: Total.
2: Yeah.
4: There's got to be an end. You can't just be there forever because you see way too many members of Congress there forever. And the issue is,
2: or they retire and they become lobbyists.
4: Also a huge issue. I mean, what we're hoping to do appreciating that this Congress is not going to act on this. The president,
2: I think that's fair.
4: The president is not going to sign this into law, but we have elections. This is a democracy. If we want to keep our democracy, we have to agree to a couple of things, including ending the corruption. You gotta say members of Congress, the president of the United States, they get their salary. That's it. They can't make any more money. If they have stocks, you know, as I did, sell them, put them in a blind trust, mutual funds. This is fine. But you can't be doing the kind of business dealings that this president's doing or trading stocks the way some members are. Then you just keep pushing and pushing with the American people to elect people who are going to actually drain the swamp. And now we have a vehicle, a bill that is comprehensive, includes everything. And hopefully every voter will ask whoever's running for Congress or whoever's running for president next, will you vote for the Drain the Swamp Bill? Will you pass the Drain the Swamp Bill and end corruption in America?
2: And you also have a provision to end participation in prediction markets. Yeah. There's all this stuff out there, and we don't know who it is, but, you know, they'll bet on something. Yeah. There was one arrest having to do with the Maduro raid in Venezuela, where obviously somebody in the military is being charged with that. But there do seem to be all these reports about somebody bets on something like an hour before the president takes action. No, nothing tying the president to it, but maybe somebody knows something.
5: And people already distrust this place enough, and for good reason. I mean, we've got career politicians who are more focused on their next election than doing right by the folks at home. Policy around here gets set by the corporate PACs who are the highest bidder. And now you have this situation where the insider trading, you're an upstate New Yorker, you look at what's happening here. You're struggling to get by, and you see all the money these politicians are making using inside information, and it just reinforces that the economy is rigged and the politics are corrupt, and this is a comprehensive way to fix it.
2: All right. Well, thank you so much, Congressman Greg Lanceman and Josh Riley. I appreciate your time.
4: Thank you.
2: Today, NASA revealed the four astronauts who will be on the next Artemis mission, a key flight that will pave the way to put astronauts back on the moon. Those four astronauts join the lead. That's next.
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4: In our Out of This World lead, the world was captivated and excited by this year's Artemis 2 mission around the moon. And today NASA introduced the crew of Artemis 3, the next step towards returning humans to the lunar surface. In just moments, I'm going to talk to the crew in their very first CNN interview. But let's start with CNN's Pete Montin to show us how this mission is going to unfold. Pete, we learned a lot of new details today. What stood out to you?
5: So many new details here, Jake. And NASA officials essentially gave us a big timeline of what will come in the Artemis 3 mission and what it will really entail. I just want to bring you up to speed here. Artemis 1 in 2022, an uncrewed mission around the moon. Artemis 2 just happened, April. A crewed mission, 4 on board, around lunar orbit, the furthest humans had ever been from the Earth. Which brings us to Artemis 3, which was supposed to be a lunar landing. Now that's been moved to Artemis 4. This will be the mission in 2028 that will be a crewed surface landing and an exploration of the lunar South Pole region. The keystone now is Artemis 3. NASA reshuffled this timeline, and this will be a mission in low Earth orbit, crewed demonstration to demonstrate the systems needed for lunar landing. This is what's going to happen. This is what has already been to space. This is the Orion capsule. This is the European service module. What will happen here is that the Orion capsule will dock with what will be used to ultimately land on the lunar surface. They'll do something called testing interoperability, essentially how the hatch will work and how astronauts will pass from one vehicle to the other. Essentially, will these vehicles play nicely with each other? This is a keystone of what is to come for these lunar missions. And also, a big competition is taking place between commercial space companies to be the winner of this competition that will pick the lunar lander. SpaceX has its HLS, its human landing system. Also, Blue Origin has its Blue Moon Mark II, which is currently being tested right now. One of these will land on the lunar surface first. Seems likely that it'll be the SpaceX entrant into this competition, in large part because of what happened just 10 days ago, this explosion of the Blue Origin New Glenn rocket on the launch pad at Kennedy Space Center. So now Blue Origin has some ground to make up. Ultimately, this will be a 14-day long mission. Blue Origin's rocket will launch first along with the Orion space launch system. Then the Orion will dock with Blue Origin and then dock with SpaceX. This is really key, a linchpin for our return to the moon, the first time in more than 50 years.
4: And Pete, what's the timeline for this mission?
5: Well, 2028 is when the Artemis 4 mission will take place. 2027 is when the Artemis 3 mission will take place. And we will see some wet dress rehearsals, essentially test runs, later this year. So this is coming on very quickly, and we'll see some pretty big movements here by NASA soon.
4: All right, Pete Montin, thanks so much. In just moments, we've got the interview you don't want to miss. I'm going to be joined by all four of the astronauts who make up the Artemis 3 crew for their very first CNN interview since they were announced. Stick with us.
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2: They're out of this world lead in the highly anticipated announcement today of the next group of astronauts who will advance NASA's mission to the moon.
3: Along with the new Raptors.
2: And joining me now for the very first CNN interview as the crew of Artemis 3, Commander Randy Bresnik, Mission Specialist Frank Rubio, Mission Specialist Andre Douglas, and Pilot Luca Pomertano from the European Space Agency. Randy, how did you find out you were going to be part of this mission, and how did your family react?
4: We got a call from the chief of the astronaut office that called us all together and walked in the room and said, "Congratulations, you're the Artemis 3 crew." And at that moment, we were bonded for life. We had a little discussion, and then all, you know, it took a while to absorb all that, and then starting to come together now and getting ready to start training up here in the next week. For my family, certainly they were excited. You know, they know that I've been working a long time in the astronaut office, you know, to be able to help bring our everything that leaves low Earth orbit into fruition, whether that's the suits, the landers, Orion. And so to be able to put all that experience and knowledge into an actual flight with a, you know, phenomenal crew like this, they were very happy. And having my kids being older this time is really going to be special because it's a totally different perspective for them as young people.
2: And Frank, I can imagine any assignment like this is just an unbelievable honor and thrill. But I also just wonder, like, is there any difference in reaction, given how much anybody wants to be on the moon landing mission, being part of a low Earth orbit test mission? Or is it just all an incredible honor?
5: Yeah, Jake, you know, it's a very natural question. I think, obviously, all humans would love to go to the moon, right? I think, well, maybe not all, but a whole lot of humans would love to go to the moon, us included. You know what's funny, though, is I think, as much as we would love to be on the surface of the moon, I think the people who end up going to the surface would love to do the test portion, right? I think we're all wired in a way that we want to help design, we want to help develop, we want to help test, and then we want to go do the mission. And the reality is just not a single person can do all of those things. And so you have to attack it as a team. You have to pass that baton, as you've seen us do today several times. And so, no, it's honestly just a great honor to know that we are contributing to the mission.
2: And Andre, this is going to be your very first time in space. What do you think the first moment's going to be when you see the Earth from orbit?
6: Man, that is going to blow my mind. I've seen the beautiful pictures that these guys have taken from space. And then I heard about how, you know, there's a 3D aspect because you're going around the Earth so fast. You can see it from one angle, then another angle. So I'm looking forward to it. It's going to be very awesome. So man, it's also going to be really big. I think there's this thing called the overview effect that I've heard so much about. I feel like I got a little bit of overview effect just from the launch that we did together, just taking our minds and realizing there's something bigger than us out there, right? And when you see it physically, that's just going to be crazy.
2: Luca, you got a little emotional during your speech at today's ceremony. What does being assigned to this mission mean to you?
7: Well, in many ways, it's a dream come true. I'm very happy that for the past few years, I've been saying that Artemis 3 would be an incredible mission for somebody with my background as a test pilot. And I'm glad that those words didn't grew old really well, because now that I'm here in this mission, it is a test pilot's dream mission. We have a fantastic crew with a lot of experience in testing equipment, testing procedure. We have a fantastic spacecraft, two landers to test, with procedures to develop, and I could not imagine a better way at this point to contribute to this incredible endeavor that is going back to the moon. That is true for me as an individual, it's true for me as an Italian, part of the European Space Agency, and it's a very fantastic chance for us as a European Space Agency to demonstrate that we are strong supporter, strong reliable partner for NASA.
2: And Frank, if NASA does end up being able to launch this mission next year, that's a quick turnaround time. The Artemis 2 astronauts got to train for 3 years. Do you feel like you're going to have enough time to train for Artemis 3?
5: I do. I think we have a fantastic training team. We've got a great crew. I think we're all willing to work and do whatever it takes to help the mission succeed. Because ultimately, as a nation, we have a goal to get Americans back on the moon. And our part needs to get done for that part to be the next one. And so we're going to do everything humanly possible to help us succeed.
2: And Randy, I can't help but notice there are no women in this crew of Artemis III, and there is a group of female military test pilots with similar qualifications as their male counterparts. I know you guys weren't in charge of who picked who, but I wonder, was it intentional not to pick women, or just that's just the way the dice rolled?
4: No, certainly not intentional. I mean, you can look at our astronaut office and see the wide, diversity within the office, whether that's gender or background or nationality or heritage. And certainly the boss had to pick the crew for this flight that he had available that had the skill sets that he needed. But certainly just, look at our ISS missions where we had, our recent crews with Anne McLean and Nicole Ayers were the commander and pilot. We've got the Crew 13 coming up with Kayla Barron and Chris Birch, as the commander and pilot. So the office gets what it needs when it needs it, and we'll certainly have all these other people that you mentioned are, female military test pilots or just other female astronauts that will be picking up on the follow-on Artemis missions, and we're here to carry the fire so that we can hand off the torch to them.
2: And Andre, as has been referred to, we heard from the Artemis II crew today. Commander Reid Weissman officially passed the baton to you guys. What does it feel like to follow in their footsteps? They were so successful, so inspirational to so many of us.
6: Yeah, I think their ceiling that they hit, that's going to be our floor, and we're going to go to that next level. And hopefully our ceiling becomes Artemis Crew 4's new floor, right? And that's the whole thing with this baton. We're just linking the chains of success together. And so, I mean, it was great to see how that crew operated. I'm very excited to see how we're going to operate as a crew. We're going to learn from what they've done, right? And we're going to just build upon that and then pass it on to the next. So it's super exciting to be able to do that with these folks here.
2: And Luca, the Artemis II crew members, they named their Orion spacecraft Integrity. Have you guys thought about what you'd like to name your craft?
7: We haven't had a chance to work on that yet. It's going to be fun. We have so much background. We have a lot in common. We have a lot of differences. I think it's there in that Venn diagram that overlaps, but it's also very varied that you find great ideas coming up. So I'm just looking forward to everything, creating new traditions and also carry forward the ones that came before us and come up with new names, a new patch, a motto for us. That's all part of what's going to make this next year very, very fun.
2: Well, it's so exciting, and we're all so inspired and excited for you. Randy, Andre, Frank, Luca, congratulations on your new mission. We can't wait to see you carry it off. Godspeed.
7: Thank you
6: guys so much.
5: Go Artemis 3.
2: Tennis legend Serena Williams made her return to the sport today after stepping away for 4 years. We're going to break down her comeback performance just ahead.
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2: In our sports lead, the legendary Serena Williams, triumphant return to competitive tennis after stepping back 4 years ago, the queen of the court, just 44 years young, and her doubles partner, 19-year-old Victoria Mboko, winning today's match in straight sets. The pair now advances to the HSBC Championship quarterfinals, taking place in London. CNN sports analyst and USA Today sports columnist Christine Brennan is here. Christine, good to have you back. So Serena looked great out there. She looked confident, aggressive, quickly anticipating her opponent's moves, it looked like from my vantage point. What stood out to you?
3: 116-mile-per-hour serve, as she had two aces and then a winner, a serve that could not be returned to finish the match. It's doubles. It's not singles. It's not Serena's bread and butter, the 23 Grand Slam titles she has as a singles player, although she has 14 Grand Slam titles as a doubles player, many with her sister. But she looked terrific. She looked absolutely great. It's the power game that she's always had. Combined with the savvy, combined, frankly, with every part of her game. The fact that she's been sitting on a couch, as she says, getting bored, obviously she's been doing much more than that, for 4 years, and comes out and looks that good. I mean, here comes Wimbledon, I am sure.
2: And she, you know, obviously she chose who her doubles partner would be, because when you're Serena Williams, you can pick your doubles partner. She picks a 19-year-old from Canada named Victoria Mboko. Why?
3: That's a good question. They knew each other, and she was aware of how she's playing. She's the number one, Victoria's number one player in Canada. Born in North Carolina, raised in Toronto, will turn 20 about the same time that Serena is turning 45. So that's a 25-year age gap. But I think she definitely wanted a younger player. She wanted an up-and-coming player. Mboko made it to the fourth round of the Australian Open. So she's a player on the rise, now in the top 10, 15 of the world in women's tennis. And I think that Serena, smart mentor that she is, looked at this and said, I need a partner. I need someone who's playing very, very well right now, but also I can bring her along and help her. And that's what Victoria talked about post-match, about how important it was and what it meant to her to learn from Serena.
2: You hinted at Wimbledon. What do you think is next for Serena?
3: Yeah, this is obviously one of the warm-ups for Wimbledon. It's in London. So in a few weeks, Wimbledon gets started. I would be shocked, Jake, if she doesn't appear at Wimbledon. And I will go out there and say, I think she'll play singles at Wimbledon. And I think that will be the best thing to happen to this tournament. You know, I think with Alcaraz injured, the women's game, of course, the men's game, and there's plenty of interesting characters, but no one like Serena Williams. She enters, if she does play at Wimbledon, she becomes the biggest name at the biggest tournament at a perfect time for Wimbledon, with Alcaraz injured, with, you know, obviously some of the older names in the men's game are now gone or exiting. I think it's a terrific boost for tennis, and it's great for Serena, and who doesn't love another Serena story?
2: So before her return to competitive tennis, she started promoting GLP-1 weight loss medications, appearing in ads for Roe. What do you think that's about? What do you think that message is about? Is it about normalizing these miracle drugs? They work for most people, but not for everybody. What do you think it's about?
3: You know, Serena's always been so honest. She has always just showed us exactly what she looks like and what she thinks. When she gave birth, her daughter, by the way, is now 8.
2: Oh, wow.
3: Yes. So her doubles partner is closer in age to her daughter than she is to Serena. But she came right back, wore that cat suit, had obviously the weight that is being a mom and giving birth. And she said, I'm going to show people what it looks like to be a mom, a working mom, and coming back to the office, in this case, a tennis court. She's always been about honesty, and also she's a smart businesswoman. So the fact that she's a spokesperson for another product, she's making more millions, obviously that's great for her.
2: Good for her. We worship her here. Christine Brennan, thanks so much.
3: Thanks.
2: Appreciate it. A new report says your hard-earned Social Security money will be in trouble sooner rather than later. How this time frame could impact you and an upcoming election, that's next.
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0: First up, we've got Harrison wrapping his Dr. Pepper in a tiny quilt so it feels at home. Oh, how tender. 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And over to Becca, who's whispering affirmations to her can.
5: You're sweet. You're unique. 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
0: She swears it makes it taste better. It's not a science thing, but it's a pepper thing! Why do they all do it? All for that sweet, delicious, truly one-of-a-kind taste of Dr. Pepper. It's a pepper thing!
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1: Our last lead start with breaking news from Capitol Hill. The $70 billion reconciliation bill is on its way to President Trump's Resolute Desk, ending a four-month stalemate. The bill fully funds the Homeland Security Department and notably Immigration and Customs Enforcement, or ICE. It passed along party lines, 214 to 212 in the House. It will fund DHS for the rest of Trump's second term without going through the annual appropriations process. The bill has been a top legislative priority for Republicans after Democrats blocked ICE funding over a demand for reforms in the wake of federal agents killing two U.S. citizens in Minnesota, Renee Good and Alex Pretty. In our money lead, a new report out today warns tens of millions of retirees could see smaller Social Security checks in 6 years if lawmakers do not shore up the program's finances. Social Security's trustees say the retirement trust fund is expected to be exhausted by late 2032. Meaning recipients would get only about three quarters of their usual payments. This means this could be a serious issue in the 2028 election, as the money would dry up in the next president's term. And our health lead today, the FDA approved a new sunscreen ingredient for the first time in 20 years. Many medical professionals believe that Bemotrizinol is a safer option than many chemical ingredients that our sunscreens currently contain. The ingredient has been used safely in Europe for decades. Doctors say it's better at protecting against UVA rays, which can cause premature aging and contribute to skin cancer. Aaron Burnett out front starts now. I'll see you tomorrow.
2: Out front next, breaking news. The U.S. attacks Iran tonight. Trump's payback for the downing of an Apache helicopter with two pilots. Iran now retaliating. We are live on the ground in Tehran tonight. And it is election night in America. Polls are just closing in a race putting Trump's power to the test tonight. This is a pick for governor. And it pulled out a win in South Carolina. And why is Lindsey Graham right now in one of the toughest fights of his career tonight? Also breaking, we're about to get the first look at whether Maine Senate candidate Graham Plattner could survive the controversies. Polls are about to close there, too. We're going to bring you the results as they come in this hour. John King is at the Magic Wall. Let's go out front. And good evening. I'm Erin Burnett. And out front tonight, we have breaking news. The U.S. attacking Iran. Iran now retaliating. A dangerous escalation in the war that's now on day 102. Tehran claiming it's firing missiles and drones towards U.S. targets. An attack after CENTCOM confirms the U.S. hit a number of targets in Iran. So this has been a back and forth. Multiple explosions reported now along the Strait of Hormuz. And it all started, Trump says, when Iran shot down a U.S. Apache helicopter as it patrolled the crucial waterway. And that was a significant strike, maybe at the hands of an Iranian Shahed drone, coming amidst a ceasefire that was broken 2 days ago, with missiles hitting back and forth once again between Iran and Israel. The president tonight telling ABC's Jonathan Carl that this is a response to what they did with our helicopter last night. And I believe the response should be very strong, very powerful. And that's what this one is. Now, this is the first time in the war that Apache's gone down by a country whose military right Trump claims to have obliterated. Certainly when it comes to things like the Navy and the Strait, it's been obliterated or left at the bottom of the sea many times, according to Trump. The attack coming just hours after Trump said the U.S. would be declaring victory in Iran in the next 2 weeks, and also that there was a deal, the cusp of a deal with Iran, which is a claim, in fact, that Trump has now made at least 38 times since the war began.
3: They're begging to make a deal.
4: I think they want to make a deal very badly.
3: Iran is dying to make a deal.
5: We're going to end that war very quickly. They want to make a deal so badly.
6: We're close to a very good deal.
7: We're in the final throes of what will be a very, very good deal.
2: Where does that deal stand tonight? Well, in a moment, we're going to take you live to the ground in Tehran. But first, I want to go straight to Kristen Holmes because she's out front live outside the White House. And Kristen, now a back and a forth happening in the Strait of Hormuz between the U.S. and Iran. I mean, what are you learning about the scope of the strikes this hour?
8: Yeah, Aaron, it certainly doesn't seem as though they're moving in the right direction in terms of some kind of a peace deal. But what I'm told is that right now there is a limited scope when it comes to these strikes. They're looking at military targets along the Strait of Hormuz, but we are told that they are expecting more strikes throughout the evening. Now, one of the things that we have been told was that this was meant to be somewhat of a warning shot fired to Iran after the downing of that Apache, and that they don't think long-term this is going to affect any of those negotiations. Now, it's unclear whether or not they they noted that Iran was going to retaliate and retaliate so quickly. We saw a post from Iran's foreign minister saying that any strike from the U.S. would essentially be countered. Now, the U.S. is still maintaining that it is somewhat optimistic about these negotiations, about reaching a peace deal. However, it's unclear whether or not that 2 to 3 day timeline, which President Trump laid out last night, still holds. Of course, we had heard that kind of timeline before, and we are still in the midst of this no longer even ceasefire as the two sides are trading strikes.
9: Yeah, absolutely. And days away from a deal for 102 days. Thank you very much, Kristen Holmes. I want to go to Fred Plykin. He's live on the ground in Tehran, so actually there. And Fred, you know, obviously where you're standing, 2:30 in the morning, the Islamic Revolutionary Guard Corps, the IRGC, says they're launching missiles and drones toward U.S. targets in the region. You're actually there and able to tell us what the

0: should leave our region if you want to be safe. So that coming just a couple of minutes ago from the Iranian foreign minister, obviously sounding very different than a possible peace deal being very close at this point.
1: All right, it looks like Fred was finished. Oh, there we go. Okay. Looks like we've lost Fred's shot there. Obviously, you can imagine having communications to Tehran is not the easiest thing. But we're very grateful that Fred is there. As many of you may know, he was with incredible journalism as the war began. Out front now, retired Navy Admiral William McRaven. His storied military career includes organizing and overseeing the raid that killed Osama bin Laden. He is also the author now of the new book, Duty, Honor, Country, and Life, A Tribute to the American Spirit. Something important to read and to think about as we reach this 250th anniversary as a nation. Admiral McRaven, I want to begin with the breaking news here, though the U.S. striking Iran, you know, Trump says that Iran took out one of America's elite Apache helicopters, and then there's then this back and forth. And you heard what Fred was just reporting before that communications issue when he was reporting that the foreign minister is threatening the U.S., saying our powerful armed forces will leave no attack or threat unanswered. Leave our region if you want to be safe. The IRGC is retaliating. What do you see happening here, Admiral?
2: Yeah, well, unfortunately, you know, this ceasefire is beginning to escalate. And this is not what the administration wants. Trump truly wants a deal. And I actually think the Iranians want a deal. But until we can stop shooting at each other, nobody's going to come to the negotiating table. I've been saying for quite some time that the president needs to think about his kind of long-term strategic goals. And those should be, first and foremost, to get the strait open. The only way that strait's going to get open is if the president lifts the blockade under the auspices that the Iranians have got to open the straits, and then sit down and begin the long-term negotiations that are going to be required for the highly enriched uranium, the state sponsor of terrorism, and all the things that the Iranian regime has been doing that we want to put in better balance.
1: Yeah, and of course, the irony of what you say, the first strategic goal is to return to the way things were before the war started, at least when it comes to the Strait of Hormuz itself, right, with reopening that. It does come in the context of this deal, Admiral, where Trump, as I said, the number that we counted is at least 38 times over the past couple months. He has said that a deal with Iran was close to being finalized, right? There's a deal, and we know it often comes over the weekend. It comes ahead of the market opening. I played a few of those claims a few moments ago. But, you know, you say you believe the Iranians also want a deal as well. How do you think they view, though, the reality that it is now very obvious to anyone on this planet that Trump really wants to make a deal?
2: Yeah, you know, of course, one of the Iranian stipulations for coming to the negotiating table was for the fighting between Hezbollah and Israel to stop. And that has continued, which is why you've heard about the very contentious phone call that President Trump had with Prime Minister Netanyahu. You've seen the continual, bombardment going back and forth between Israel and Hezbollah. And, of course, this is what precipitated the Iranian attack the other day and then the counterattack by the Israelis. So, unfortunately, the president really has a lot of things going on here. He's got to convince the Israelis, yes, they have the right of self-protection. They need to protect themselves. But we've got to figure out a way to kind of broker some sort of ceasefire in Lebanon so that that can be one of the stipulations that we kind of take off the table. Then the next thing is, you know, we've got to figure out a way where we convince the Iranians that we will lift the blockade if they open the straits, and then sit down and begin the long-term and the hard negotiations that will come.
1: Yeah, and long and hard, as you said, and with the prior deal, of course, we know it took years to get it done.
2: Right.
1: Now, Trump's claims of an imminent deal, as you know, Admiral, have been preceded by bombastic rhetoric that was unsettling to everyone, from both Trump as well as the Defense Secretary, Pete Hegseth. Here are just a few things that they've said to remind everybody of those moments where your heart would be in your throat many times in the early days of this war.
3: I had to do a little stopover in Iran, and we had to knock the hell out of them.
4: We negotiate with bombs.
5: We just keep bombing our little hearts out.
4: Death and destruction from the sky all day long.
1: That last threat from the defense secretary, death and destruction from the sky all day long, also comes in the context of Trump and the Easter Post, which of course is unforgettable, Admiral, where the president wrote, "A whole civilization will die tonight, never to be brought back again." I'm thinking in the context of the fact that you're writing a book in honor of America's 250th anniversary.

0: anniversary. What are the consequences on the world stage for an American president and the leader of its military, his defense secretary, to be speaking in this way?
1: Well, certainly the rhetoric doesn't help. It certainly doesn't help in the process of the negotiations. As I mentioned before, at the end of the day, Trump wants to broker a deal with the Iranians. And the deal has got to begin with opening the straits. And so he's got to get them to the negotiating table. He's got to provide some sort of incentive that opens the straits and brings the Iranians to the negotiating table. The rhetoric won't help. But to your point about my book, Duty, Honor, Country, and Life, it really is about the incredible soldiers, sailors, airmen, Marines that I worked with over my 37 years. And it's those same soldiers, sailors, airmen, Marines that are out there in the Gulf right now responding to the threats from Iran. So I hope when people read this book, they'll realize how incredible the young men and women of this country are, not just in the military, but frankly, everywhere I go in the country.
0: And that's an optimistic note, I think, that, that gives people heart. Your book is a collection of speeches, letters, even poems, frankly, Admiral, that you've written over the years, which I think is important and I hope inspirational to many young women and men. But ahead of the country's 250th birthday, at one point, you write, keeping our democracy alive past 250 years will not be easy. It will require our leaders to be men and women of integrity, the same integrity that I saw in public servants who raised their voices against corruption, malfeasance, and the mistreatment of their fellow Americans. It's a poignant statement in the context of the moment in which we're having this conversation. Admiral, do you think American democracy is in danger right now?
1: Look, I am worried about American democracy, but American democracy has always been this grand experiment, Aaron. And the fact of the matter is, if we're going to keep the American democracy moving for another 250 years, then we have to expect better from our leaders. Our leaders that are in the administration today, the ones in the next election, and on and on and on. And not just at, we need to expect better from our leaders at the local, state, and federal level. That's what will move our democracy forward. That's what will keep it in place 250 years from now.
0: All right. Thank you very much, Admiral McRaven. And I hope everyone will obviously take a look at your new book as well as your original one, Make Your Bed, and other important things to know in life, which, as I said, I know is being read in my family. Thank you so much, Admiral.
1: Thank you.
0: And next, breaking news, polls just closing in a race that's testing Trump's influence over the Republican Party tonight. This is in South Carolina. Can Trump's pick pull out a win? John King is standing by with new results. Plus, polls also closing in Maine. Democrats on edge right now, waiting to see how embattled Senate candidate Graham Plattner weathers the string of controversies he's facing. And a website tied to the Trump family now is selling a $12,000 coin with, shockingly, President Trump's face on it. The website says it's to celebrate America's 250th anniversary.
2: Welcome back to That's a Pepper Thing. First up, we've got Harrison wrapping his Dr. Pepper in a tiny quilt so it feels at home. Oh, how tender. That's a Pepper Thing. And over to Becca, who's whispering affirmations to her can.
3: You're sweet. 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You're the best thing I ever poured over ice.
2: 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It's not a science thing, but it's a Pepper Thing. Why do they all do it? All for that sweet, delicious, truly one-of-a-kind taste of Dr. Pepper. It's a Pepper Thing.
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2: 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First up, we've got Harrison wrapping his Dr. Pepper in a tiny quilt so it feels at home. 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
2: 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It's a Pepper Thing!
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6: Breaking news on this election night in America. Polls closing moments ago in South Carolina, where Trump is facing a major test tonight of whether his candidate for governor will win. Lieutenant Governor Pamela Evett is facing a crowded primary, including a challenge from Congresswoman Nancy Mace, who, of course, Trump has aggressively snubbed. And after two high-profile Trump candidates, L.A. mayoral candidate Spencer Pratt and Iowa gubernatorial candidate Representative Randy Feenstra lost, the big question is, how will Trump fare in the test in South Carolina tonight? Also in South Carolina, surprisingly, I mean, when you talk about incumbent, I mean, this defines the word incumbent. Lindsey Graham is fighting off a Republican challenger. Graham has represented, obviously, a deep red South Carolina for more than two decades. He has never been in a runoff, which could happen this year if he doesn't get 50% of the vote. How in the world is that even in question? Well, a lot of the commentary he has been making during the war is part of the reason. He does, though, have the endorsement of Trump. And in the last weeks of the race, he has spent big money to try to keep his seat. He's been on defense to try to prevent this runoff, as I said, in part because of comments he's made about the war with Iran and Israel. And, of course, we're also watching one of the most talked about races right now, which is the Democratic Senate primary in Maine, where Graham Plattner, is expected to prevail. Now, whether he can beat incumbent Republican Susan Collins is what this is about. And that may come down to the turnout and enthusiasm that we see in the primary tonight. His performance will be closely watched because for Democrats, the Maine Senate race is crucial if they are going to regain control of the Senate. All right. Arlette Sines is at Plattner's campaign headquarters in Blue Hill, Maine. And Diane Gallagher is in South Carolina, where we are standing by for the first results, which could come here in the next few seconds. But we've also got David Axelrod, Maura Gillespie, Ested Herndon, and Mark Sanford, also all here standing by. Let's start with you, though, Diane, because polls have now closed in South Carolina. And what are you learning here?
7: That's right, Aaron. Polls just closed, which means we had to come outside from the polling place we were so they could get everything together, get it to the county election seat. That's happening all across the state right now. Of course, most of the eyes watching that South Carolina GOP gubernatorial race here, which has really just a stacked field of five candidates, including the Lieutenant Governor Pamela Evett, who is endorsed by Donald Trump, the longtime Attorney General Alan Wilson, two sitting members of Congress and Ralph Norman and Nancy Mace, and businessman Rahm already. A lot of the questions about the Trump endorsement and whether or not Evitt's going to get a Trump bump or not. And I will tell you, talking to voters here today, there is no clear leader, which is what we've seen in a lot of polling here in the state locally as well. We spoke to people who say that they loved President Trump but had already made their decision about their candidate before the endorsement came down, and there was nothing in his endorsement that caused them to want to switch up candidates. Now, because South Carolina requires 50% of the vote to avoid a runoff, we are likely heading to one in this particular race. And many of the voters I spoke to here said that if Evitt were to make that runoff, at that point, they may then put more stock in Donald Trump's endorsement. But again, it would depend on who she was going up against. Each one of these candidates, all five of them, have tried to align themselves as closely with the president's agenda as they can. Congresswoman Mace calling herself Trump in high heels and MAGA Mace. Of course, she did not get that endorsement, but it has not stopped any of the candidates from saying that they are all about the Trump administration. You mentioned the Graham race. Just really quickly, there are six Republicans, including Lindsey Graham, running for U.S. Senate here. There is talk. We only found two or three people who said they voted for Lindsey Graham. Most of them said, though, they weren't really sure about the person they voted for against him. They just didn't want to vote for Graham again.
8: Yeah, it's fascinating to watch that. I mean, it's think about the moment in history we're at for Lindsey Graham. All right. Thank you very much, Dan. We're going to be going back to you. I do, just before we go to Maine, want to put that board up again that we had put up for just a second. Very first votes coming in South Carolina, fewer than 1,000 counted. So take it with that grain of salt. But here's what you have. You have Alan Wilson right now, 23 votes ahead. So that's why I'm emphasizing how very few votes this is. Pamela Evitt is the lieutenant governor, the Trump-endorsed candidate. But you got to we'll keep a close eye on this as more votes come in these next few minutes here. Let's go now to Arlette Sines, who is in Blue Hill, Maine. That is Graham Platner's headquarters there. And Arlette, polls about to close where you are. So what is the mood inside the room right now, where all eyes are going to be on what is turnout, what is enthusiasm on the heels of these controversies surrounding Platner?
9: Well, Aaron, attendees are starting to fill in this gymnasium in the very county where Graham Platner is from, as they hope to hear a victory speech from their chosen candidate this evening. Platner is favored to win this Democratic primary, but what we will be watching very closely is the margin of that victory, which could offer a gauge of how much enthusiasm he does or does not have within the Democratic Party after those scandals that have come out around his campaign. Now, we spoke to a mix of voters throughout the day, and they really had differing views about Platner's candidacy and viability in this campaign going forward. We spoke to people who voted for Platner or sticking with him, but others who said that they voted for Janet Mills, the state's governor, who has suspended her campaign, but whose name is still on the ballot. Take a listen to two of those voters on opposing sides that we spoke to earlier.
10: In terms of Mr. Platner, It's how many strikes do we need against the guy? I don't think he's ready to be a senator.
11: He's absolutely going to win. I have no doubt. Mainers are not falling for this political crap. And frankly, the more people from away that come and try to influence our thoughts, the more we dig in with what we really believe.
9: Now, the biggest test for Platner will come in November, where he is expected to face off against Republican Senator Susan Collins. Republicans have made clear that they plan to put Platner's controversies front and center in their messaging against him in this campaign. A Democratic primary electorate is far different than a general electorate, so Platner will have some work to do in the coming months if he wants to try to overcome some of the concerns about the controversies here. But this is one of those states that will be crucially watched until the very end, as it could determine the makeup of the Senate next year. Aaron.
8: All right. Arlette, thank you very much at Platner's headquarters as we await for results there. Everyone's here with me. So, David, we'll put those results up in South Carolina very, very early. Let's see if we get a few more votes in there. But we had there you go. I think we've doubled the number that we had. Alan Wilson is now ahead. Now, look, you've got five people running. We're going to start to see this flip up and down because we're very early on. Pamela Evitt, though, is the lieutenant governor. That is the Trump-backed candidate, and that is the test for Trump tonight. How important is it for Trump that she win?
12: You know, I think it will be added to the list of – it's so unusual for Trump not to win that anytime somebody doesn't, it's the question comes up, is he losing his influence with Republican voters? I wouldn't read too much. I defer to the governor on this. I wouldn't read too much of it too much into that. I don't know how much he leaned into this. When he leans in, it tends to make a difference. We saw it in Texas. We saw it in Louisiana. This didn't seem one in which he was leaning real hard.
8: Leaning in too heavily. What about Governor, you know, you served obviously two terms as governor, so you've been through this. But there's also the GOP Senate race and Lindsey Graham. And it was interesting with Diane's reporting that some people were saying they literally were just voting to vote against Lindsey Graham.
13: I think that's real. I think that Lindsey, had he drawn a real opponent, would have been in profound trouble. I think he's in trouble, the fact that we're having this conversation. I've been through my share of runoffs in South Carolina. They are not fun. I mean, it's a blood sport. I mean, it's sort of gladiator style. Whoever sort of walks out alive wins it. But, I mean, it'll be a rough 2 weeks if Mark ends up. I mean, they will bring – you hear talk of the president coming in. If Mark ends up in that runoff with Lindsey. So we'll see.
8: Yeah, I mean, you know, obviously early on, he's ahead. Lindsey Graham's ahead by a lot now. But again, you're looking at just a few thousand votes. You can see 1%, I believe. I need my glasses. 1% of the vote is in instead. Yeah. So I'm not going to read anything into that at this point. But it is incredible that we're having this conversation. And in part, it comes from Lindsey Graham's fealty to Trump and a lot of the commentary that he has made in the past few months on the Iran war and Israel's importance compared to voters in South Carolina's importance to Lindsey Graham.
14: Yeah, I mean, he's run afoul of both the right, and this has been building for a while. I remember being in Myrtle Beach 4 or 5 years ago with a different Lindsey Graham challenger, and there was still that kind of air because he was softer on immigration issues than kind of that base wanted. There's been multiple efforts, and I think to the governor's point, what Trump really did was insulate him from maybe a more stronger challenger. It's kind of a tale of two shapeshifters. I think an interesting thing in that governor's race is how Donald Trump kind of punished Nancy Mace, particularly for their vote to release the Epstein files. And I think that's someone who has tried to tie herself to him so closely. And you see how in that break, specifically on that issue, he has made, I think, obviously the conscious choice to not only endorse her opponent, but to make sure folks knew he was sidelining her.
12: I just wonder, you know, in both parties and in this country, there is this great divide today, and it is establishment candidates versus anti-establishment candidates. And Lindsey Graham he's been around forever.
13: Yeah.
12: He is an establishment candidate. I think he built his relationship with Trump as a firewall against the anti-establishment movement. But I'm not sure voters really see him that way.
15: Well, and there's a reason for that.
8: Go ahead.
15: What I was going to say is that which version of Lindsey Graham are you talking about? There's been many iterations of Lindsey Graham. He was a John McCain best friend. Mm-hmm. He was somebody who then turned and said that he was all for Trump and has been a champion for Trump. And then really, I think MAGA got upset when he was talking about I'll bomb anyone and everyone. And so this idea that there is this idea within the MAGA cohorts that Lindsey Graham is the reason that partially the reason that Donald Trump has gone after and attacked and bombed, you know, the cartel boats and Iran and different things. And so I do think that's coming back to bite him in a way that MAGA is not happy with. It doesn't necessarily mean that they are doing this against Donald Trump. They're doing this against Lindsey Graham.
8: You've worked for House Speaker John Boehner, also Adam Kinzinger. I'm curious in the context of what you just said about Nancy Mace, though. Mm-hmm. Nancy Mace describing herself as Trump in high heels. But Trump turned on her over the Epstein files. Mm-hmm. It's like he turned on Thomas Massie. Mm-hmm. You know, they would say, oh, well, Thomas Massie also didn't vote with him on the war. It was about the Epstein files when he had these original shifts on people. You know, what does that say to you? That so much of this for Trump comes down to Epstein.
15: But it also comes down to personal. It's a personal thing for mm-hmm. Trump because he's also not endorsed Ralph Norman. And so because of his support for Nikki Haley, you know, he has these mm-hmm. vendettas that he holds on to and he won't let them go. But I do think when you talk about the Epstein files, that is also something that one feels very strongly about. And we watched as Pam Bondi passed the buck to Todd Blanche and said that it's his fault. Let's go have him deal with it. MAGA's not going to forget that either, but also the general public's not going to forget the fact that that has been withheld, and we really haven't gotten answers for a lot of things. We also haven't gotten answers on why Ghislaine Maxwell is sitting in a cushy prison, right? There are questions that people want answers to, and we're still being denied, and from a campaign that ran on transparency, Not having that come to fruition is very frustrating.
8: Yeah, I mean, it's kind of amazing. Plattner, so obviously, you know, the other person on the ballot had already gotten out of the race, so it's not really a race. Mm-hmm. But what does matter is what tonight? Turnout? What can you look at to see?
14: I think you can look at the margins. Like, the last polling we had was had him at 70-something percent, 60-something percent to her 24, when she was more campaigning high. Do you see people come out on her side? But I really think this is a question of what happens going forward. Yeah. Is there more information that comes out about him, I think, is the principal question. But, you know, I think what that voter shared in the package is a real sentiment. Plattner, and I think to David's point, these kind of anti-establishment candidates have made have made the targets against them part of their appeal, right? Like, they're saying, and part of thumbing your nose at Washington is not just the policies that kind of prioritize a working class, but sending a person they don't think is supposed to be there. That's built in the Plattner campaign.
8: And do you see that in South Carolina,
13: Absolutely.
8: Too?
13: Absolutely. I mean, to your point, to David's point, the anti-establishment thing is a big deal in this governor's race. Mm-hmm. For instance, Rahm Reddy over the last week has been surging, I mean, really moving. He just had $400,000 run against him in negative ads by, Ralph Norman and crew, but that may have stopped it. But the anti-establishment fervor is alive and well, I suspect, to your point, across the country, but you really feel it in South Carolina. Yeah. And were it not for those ads, were it not for the Trump endorsement, I think Rahm would have ended up in this runoff. I don't think
16: Well, I think Plattner is counting the minutes to turn this race on Susan Collins,
13: sure.
16: And I think you're going to probably hear that tonight.
8: Yeah. All right. Everyone stay with me. You're going to be with us here as we continue our breaking news coverage of Election Night in America. Live pictures out of Los Angeles, because this is the witching hour every night. This is when we get a big pile of votes from that room. So can we make a governor's call? We'll see. We could determine whether Republican Steve Hilton will advance to the runoff or not. Plus, Trump today dismissing what has become one of the biggest issues for voters this election year.
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2: Breaking news, we're watching whether a Trump-backed candidate in South Carolina will win in tonight's primary for governor after Trump's preferred candidates in Iowa and California recently lost. As a major Trump ally, Lindsey Graham, the senator there, is fighting a crowded primary field, trying to avoid being forced into a runoff election for the first time in his Senate career. So let's go to John King. He's at the Magic Wall out front. And John, Trump backing South Carolina's lieutenant governor in the race there. So how is she doing right now as we're starting to see votes populate the screen?
3: She's in the lead right now, but it's very, very early, number one. Let's start there. We only have about 3% of the vote in Aaron, so we need to be very careful. This is just a few precincts in a few counties. You see them lighting up in here. I'll go through it. And the other point is, if you don't get to 50% plus one, you have a runoff. But the lieutenant governor is Trump's endorsed candidate. You see she's on top right now. The state attorney general, Ellen Wilson, is second. Businessman Ram Reddy is running third. I heard the former governor talking earlier about the anti-establishment sentiment we see all over the country. Two members of Congress, Ralph Norman and Nancy Mace, at the bottom of the pack right now. Forgive me, I moved that over a little bit. Let's come back over. But again, it's only 3% of the race as it comes in. So number one, it looks like if the two Congress members of Congress stay down there, you're going to have turnover in Congress anyway. The question is whether they can move on up. It's too early to make the call again. And with 3%, you would say, oh, they're going to a runoff, but it's 3%. So check back in. We'll let the count go on.
2: All right. And so now let's talk about Lindsey Graham. Trump's ally has been his fierce ally on many issues recently, but specifically the war on war. So he's now facing five opponents in his primary, also needs a 50% of the vote to avoid a runoff. So where do things stand there for Senator Graham?
3: So flip side of the same explanation. He's way ahead right now. But everybody calm down. If he's still only 3% of the vote in, if he stays there against a more conservative candidate, Mark Lynch, if Lindsey Graham can stay above 50, he will avoid that runoff. But at 3% of the vote, very early returns. He's the incumbent senator. So there's nothing you can make of it, except if you're Lindsey Graham, you want to stay up there. But as more votes come in, we'll see if he does.
2: All right, John, I'm about to ask you a question here, but first, we do have some breaking news. We can make a projection in the race for governor in the state of California now that Steve Hilton will be advancing to the general election. So he will be advancing along with Javier Becerra. That means that Tom Steyer will not advance to the general election. But this means that Republican Steve Hilton will advance in the California race for governor to the general election. And you can see that is the vote count here that we are making this projection here at CNN based on right now. So, John, we saw Steve Hilton maintain that lead. Steyer had cut into it a little bit. But what do you see that stands out now that these results are in California with Becerra and Hilton advancing in the gubernatorial race?
3: Several things to think about as you go through this here. Number one, unless you are a supporter of Tom Steyer, and this is a defeat and you're bruised by this and you're upset by this, other Democrats are happy that you have a Democrat and a Republican running against each other in November, because California doesn't mean Mr. Hilton can't win. This is a volatile year. It is an anti-incumbent, anti-establishment year. And in California, Democrats are the establishment. So we'll watch this play out. But Javier Becerra's campaign certainly and other Democrats did not want to have spending millions of dollars again on Democrat ads and violence, if you will. So now you have a Democrat and a Republican advancing to the fall campaign in California, our most popular state. The other thing I will note is just look at this now, just in terms of your panel was having this conversation. People are not happy with politics. And in California, there was no clear favorite. Mr. Becerra and Mr. Hilton will move on, but 28%, 25%, 23%. you know, 5%, 3%. Just you had all these candidates running, and the vote was split all over the place. And the two people who will advance essentially getting 28% and 25%. So a number of candidates in the race, voters all over the map, if to borrow a phrase, as you get there. But now, again, in our most populous state, Gavin Newsom term limited going out. Mr. Becerra, former congressman, former state attorney general, former member of the Biden cabinet, running against Steve Hilton, former Fox News host, the more conservative candidate. So California has a Democrat-Republican matchup because of the jungle primary, Aaron. It could have been Democrat on Democrat, which would have been a lot of money spent. Democrats would rather spend money on the governor's race and have resources elsewhere and not be fighting each other from now until November.
2: All right. Thank you very much, John King. So, David Axelrod, it is obviously, you could say, Democrats other than Tom Steyer supporters wanted an outcome like this because they think it favors 100%. Them to have a Democrat versus a Republican so you don't split the vote.
4: Yes.
2: So fine. But Steve Hilton has advanced. You had a Republican advance. He is a former Fox News host. He's also a very energetic person who has now been trying to, you know, position himself as a much more of a California Republican.
4: Yes, and the first thing he did to do that is to dispute the president's interpretation of the count as being a rigged election.
2: Yep.
4: That was a declaration of independence. The president was his booster rocket to get into the runoff because there were two Republicans who were relatively even in the competition. Trump came along, he endorsed Hilton. But as I've said before, he puts wind in your sails in a primary, and he's an anchor in the general. He's trying to separate himself from Trump. But let's just say for a second, that was what made the Trump's outburst over the weekend so absurd, because the idea that the election was being rigged to keep Republicans out was insane. And Karen Bass was mourning the loss of Pratt in Los Angeles. And I think Becerra is celebrating the ascension of Hilton, because it's a Democratic state. Los Angeles is even more Democratic than the state. They'd love to run against Republicans. Democrat on Democrat is harder.
2: So, instead, it is interesting, though, as the governor pointed out, and as John King said, this is an anti-establishment, anti-incumbent year. I mean, we'll see. You're talking about California, okay? So I guess I got to just say you're talking about California. But Javier Becerra is as traditional and incumbent and, you know, all of those things as it gets. And Steve Hilton isn't.
5: Yeah, I mean, I do think that gives an opportunity for someone to kind of play themselves as outsider. But, you know, I was actually thinking about the kind of failures of the left in California specifically. I think that a lot of folks were trying to boost Tom Steyer. He tried to really spend a lot of money in that new media ecosystem, lean into the wealth tax there. Yes. That didn't necessarily pay off. You have, in California, a history of that more mainstream Democrat being able to crowd out the progressive left lane. And they haven't still been able to overcome that. But I still don't think that takes away from what is a general tenor of anti-establishment. And I think that there are some issues that are guiding that. I think that AI kind of rejection or anti-data centers or wanting to share the profits of the future of work comes up all the time. I think that sentiment change about Israel is something that is undeniable in polling and is now a kind of uniting figure among base right and left. And you're seeing that as a disconnect with elected officials. So I feel like when you think about anti-establishment, you have to add in the issues in there, too, that are sometimes driving the gateway for these candidates.
2: And it is interesting, as David pointed out, that when you saw in California Steve Hilton saying, going against Trump and saying, I'm not seeing any evidence that this is rigged. He actually said it 24 hours ago here. Here he is.
6: We've been very vigilant on it. We're keeping an eye on it. We've got teams standing by, lawyers standing by. And actually, it's the same answer that actually I've been giving for a few days now. We've seen nothing that would give us cause to intervene in that way.
2: Okay, we're in a world where a Republican endorsed by Trump saying, I'm not seeing any evidence of election fraud. Everything seems fine. When Trump says they're out to get him, is actually, it's a big deal.
7: Okay. Big deal.
2: So
8: survivable in California, maybe not in South Carolina.
2: Maybe, right. Yeah. So,
4: yeah. Required in California.
2: But,
4: required.
2: But
4: Right.
2: In California.
8: Yeah. Yeah. Yeah. Absolutely. I mean, it's the nature of the different states and the compositions that go with it, but. I mean, I don't think it's a bellwether yet, I guess is what I'm saying. Yep. To your point, required or needed, but take get to South Carolina or some other states down south, maybe a little different move.
9: But for Steve Hilton to agree with the president, to agree with Vance, and to agree with Speaker Johnson that there was widespread fraud happening here in California would diminish what he just accomplished.
8: Right. Yeah.
9: He got to this point. So it would diminish the votes that he got. So why would he? You know, he's got to, someone's got to call a spade here, right? If it's not fraud because his team's working on it, one, I would hope that he's having a conversation with the president's team and calling him behind the scenes and saying, please stop saying that because you're, you know, cheapening my
2: Vance,
9: win.
2: You're
9: but you're
2: it
9: cheapening my win, essentially. Yes.
10: Yeah.
4: I think one of the things that's really interesting is Steyer. He's ran as a kind of a self-loathing billionaire.
11: Yeah.
4: And he spent hundreds of millions of his own dollars flaying billionaires. If he had gone to the general, he might have spent so much money he wouldn't be a billionaire anymore. But it just shows you that you can't take the progressive toolkit, put $200 million behind it, and expect that progressive voters are going to follow you.
11: Yeah,
2: all right. Okay, everyone stay here. We are continuing to follow the breaking news as we have made that call in California with advancing for Steve Hilton and Javier Becerra. We've made that call. And it's Iran now retaliating tonight against the U.S. as well. We understand these strikes back and forth, launching missile and drones toward the U.S. The escalation is coming after that Apache went down along the Strait of Hormuz. And a website tied to the Trump family is trying to cash in on the White House cage fight. This is a whole new way that maybe you never would have thought of celebrating America's 250th anniversary. They are selling a $12,000 coin with Trump's face. And we also have new results coming in South Carolina. We'll have those for you right after this.
12: Music for every mood lives on TuneIn. 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
2: Back with our breaking news. Election night in America on this Tuesday. Polls are about to close any moment in Maine here. On the Democratic side, Graham Plattner fighting after a number of controversies. And we're just getting new numbers in as well from South Carolina. The latest total on the Republican side in the race for governor, as you can see, Pamela Evett, who is the current lieutenant governor backed by Trump, is ahead. But a very small percentage of the vote is in, only just a few percentage points in. And so keeping that same caveat in mind, look at the GOP race for Senate, where Lindsey Graham is facing an unexpected challenge. He's never had to go to a runoff. He's far ahead now, but again, only a few percentage points are in. So really can't read much into any of that right now, but important to see these numbers. Everyone's back here with me now. Okay, let's just give you a chance, Governor, first to react to what we're seeing in South Carolina. Obviously, the numbers are, you know, a big lead now, yeah. But it's early, and we don't have a lot of votes in.
3: Yeah, but I think the numbers that you just saw in the governor's race will hold. I think yep. that the Trump endorsement ensured Pamela's spot in the runoff. And then the question was for number two. I think that Allen is sort of the safe bet, and as a consequence, will end up in the runoff with her. I think the two congressmen are out. And I think the wild card was Ram Ruddy, who had real momentum last week. But I think that's been thwarted. I think it'll be Allen and Everett in the runoff.
2: In the runoff. All right. And we'll see as those numbers come in. Maura, let's talk about Maine. Mm-hmm. Graham Plattner, what are you looking for there? I mean, you know, it had been, you know, he had been the sort of all in this anti-establishment. People embraced him, you know, this guy. Then there was the Nazi tattoo. Now there's a series of controversies with women, extramarital affairs. But what are you looking for tonight to gauge where this goes, right? Because he's not running fully unopposed, even though the person on the ballot running against him is not in the race anymore.
4: Right, but she did say last week, just as a reminder, she's still on the ballot. She let people know, because of all these stories and all these shoes that dropped about Graham Plattner, she let some people know, I'm still on the ballot. And you're seeing, you know, your reporter who was in the field earlier showed us that there were people who were voting for her because they didn't want to vote for Graham Plattner, knowing that maybe as it gets farther ahead and goes to the general, Graham Plattner is going to win, at least to get through to the general. But they didn't want to have themselves voting for someone like that. And I think that there's a concern when it comes to wanting to put forward someone. You know, Chuck Schumer put his, you know, kind of backing behind Janet Mills early on, that got rebuffed, and then you have Graham Plattner. Was there vetting done for this? I mean, how many more shoes are going to drop? And so do you have to support him? As a Democrat, what does that do to you as a member of Congress? Are you going to throw your support? What is it doing to Ro Khanna in California, who has gone out there and campaigned for him? I think there is a concern. If you're not fully vetting these candidates, what does it say about you? Does it show a bit of hypocrisy? And what I'm looking for is how many people in Maine show up tonight and say, you know what, I don't like Graham Plattner. I'm voting for Janet Mills.
2: And the Democrats know they need that Senate seat to turn the Senate.
5: Oh, it's absolutely pivotal. I think we started the year and the assumption was that North Carolina and Maine were the two seats that Democrats would likely pick up. And what other seats could they pick up?
2: Yep.
5: Now, they may pick up.
2: They need four.
5: They may pick up more seats. They're certainly in a better position to pick up other seats than would have been suspected earlier in the year when you look at Ohio and Alaska and Iowa and Texas. But Maine was going to be one of the pillars of this. So there is a lot of anxiety about this race.
2: And you know what, instead, when I said extramarital affairs, it was sexting. And
5: right.
2: I think the fact that I said one and, you know, there's a lot of storm clouds around Graham Plattner.
6: 100%.
2: Right? People can't even keep track right now of what's happening, what might come next. And that's the storm clouds.
6: Yeah, and it's been growing as he's been in this race. But, you know, for as controversial as this race has been, I think for maybe folks nationally, the Democratic Party, Washington, D.C., it hasn't been that controversial in Maine, seemingly. Like, since the second he's gotten in that race, he has dominated. And he's raised money. We have not seen Janet Mills being able to break through. And so I think we have to wrestle the reality of the scandal with the fact that we don't see a Democratic electorate right now penalizing him for that. Maybe that starts tonight, but I think the buy should be high.
2: We'll see. All right, everyone stay with us. And next, the Trump family hoping to profit from Trump's cage fight at the White House, the $12,000 coin with Trump's face on it.
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1: 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Two, when it's time, just say, "Play Hot Mics on TuneIn." And you're in for unfiltered takes, A-list guests, and the stories everyone else is too scared to touch.

As we watch the election results coming in, we'll bring you new numbers as we get them. And also this hour, a $12,000 coin with Trump's face on it. That's what a website tied to the president's family is selling ahead of the UFC brawl at the White House this weekend that Trump is hosting for his own birthday and America's 250th. The website Trump Coins, which says its coins are designed by Trump, is partnering with the UFC to sell the collection of themed coins, which come alongside, complete with the president's face and his signature. There is a cheaper silver coin option that you can get for $250. The coins are billed as a celebration of America's 250th anniversary, and construction of the UFC cage for the fight is continuing on the White House lawn today, as you can see. Thanks so much for joining us. Our continuing coverage of election night in America continues now with Anderson Cooper.